0: Cynthia Giugliano.
1: Man Jambalaj.
2: 25 years later, those remain the hallmarks of the ceremony at Ground Zero in New York City. Edwin Morales is a military vet, here to remember his firefighter cousin, who died attempting to rescue others on that day.
3: For me, 9/11 is every day.
2: This year, a seventh moment of silence has been added for those who died from 9/11-linked illnesses.
4: And I still have a Ground Zero cough.
2: Solange Schwab worked at the site for months following the attacks.
4: The conditions of the air was hideous. Those of us who worked there cannot forget.
2: Friends and families stood with dignitaries, including all former living U.S. presidents. Representing the Trump administration, Vice President J.D. Vance. Chris Reyes, CBC News, New York.
5: Prime Minister Mark Carney and opposition leader Pierre Poilievre have marked the anniversary. Carney paid tribute to victims of 9/11 at a cabinet retreat in Banff, Alberta, while Poilievre released a video shot at Ground Zero in New York City. As Tom Perry reports, the Prime Minister described September 11th as an ordinary day that became one of history's darkest.
6: 25 years ago, clear September morning, those of us old enough, I think, all remember where we were.
7: Prime Minister Mark Carney marking a solemn anniversary.
6: Nearly 3,000 people, amongst them 24 Canadians, lost their lives, were killed in the worst terrorist attack in American history.
7: Carney paid tribute to the firefighters and rescue workers of New York, to Canadians who welcomed stranded travelers from around the world, and to Canadian soldiers who fought and died alongside their American allies in Afghanistan. Opposition leader Pierre Poilievre offered his own tribute in a video shot at the 9/11 memorial at the site of the attack on New York City.
8: We remember that we must always fight terrorism. We remember to stand for freedom.
7: Poilievre says Canadians remember every life that was tragically lost 25 years ago today. Tom Perry, CBC News, Ottawa.
5: Officials in the Democratic Republic of Congo say more than 7,000 people have now contracted the Ebola virus. More than 3,000 people have died. Cases are now being reported in South Ubangi, the seventh province afflicted by the outbreak. Doctors in the DRC say the sick are avoiding hospitals.
9: Avant l'épidémie, on pouvait avoir même 50 consultations.
5: The hospital director in the cities of Butembo say they used to receive about 50 patients a day. Now they barely see 20. He says some are waiting too long for treatment for unrelated ailments and are dying as a result. The World Health Organization has warned distrust of medical workers in the DRC is worsening with the spread of Ebola. Health officials in the U.S. say the Cyclospora outbreak in their country is over. The foodborne illness made nearly 13,000 people sick. Two people died, though there are still questions about how the contamination happened. The outbreak was tied to iceberg lettuce from a supplier in Mexico. No related cases reported in Canada. Houthi rebels in Yemen are making a major advance in their week-long military offensive. Government sources say they have reached the mouth of the strategic Bab el-Mandeb Strait. It is a critical Red Sea choke point that serves as an alternative route to the Strait of Hormuz for Saudi oil. The Iran-backed rebels' control over the shipping lane would give Tehran a huge strategic advantage in its war with the U.S. And that is The World This Hour. For CBC News, I'm Neil Kumar.

0: Charles Uno Silakin Nato, Novoya Gorar Luni, Anuinga, Kanana Yatumi, 20 Nilasuning 0, Nauya Uno Novoya Gorar Nato, Novoya Luni, Tashike Napaluni, Okuninga 1, Karututia Uno Novoya Nato, 30% Patuguna Luni, Okuninga 2, Kugar Uno Novoya Nato, 60% Shiraldeguna Luni, 60% Patuguna Gara Miduni, Baru Shiralde, Okuninga 1.
1: Welcome to Ideas. I'm Nala Ayed. Canadians and Americans have always had their differences. In fact, a core part of the Canadian identity is precisely not being American. We mostly got along, though, and thought we knew our neighbors pretty well. But many Canadians now feel affronted and outraged and puzzled, wondering what exactly has been

0: become of the United States since the rise of Donald Trump and MAGA. Many Americans are wondering the very same thing, especially given the 250th anniversary of the Declaration of Independence, a document synonymous with the highest ideals of democracy. The American experiment was a central theme of the 2026 edition of the Aspen Ideas Festival, held by the Aspen Institute in Colorado. This episode of Ideas features two conversations from the festival. First, Ken Burns talking about the tensions and contradictions at the very heart of America's founding. Burns is, of course, a world-renowned filmmaker, best known for his documentaries such as The Civil War, Jazz, Baseball, and more recently, The American Revolution. He joined CNN host and author Fareed Zakaria to address the question of just how revolutionary the American Revolution really was.
1: I made a film 40 years ago on the history of the Statue of Liberty. It's designed and fabricated by a French sculptor, Bartholdi, in Paris, and it towers over on the Rue de Chazelle, the rooftops of Paris. And Victor Hugo, just a couple moments from his death, comes to visit it, and he looks at Bartholdi, he looks at the statue, he looks back at Bartholdi, and he says, "The idea, it is everything." And what we have in the American Revolution is the introduction into the blood system of the human race, this notion of liberty and freedom. It is true that we can parse it in a purely political or social context and say, well, it didn't really do this, it didn't advance, it was more of the same. It's going to be the model, including the French Revolution, model for revolutions for the next 200 plus years. It is, as the scholar Jane Kaminsky says in our film, it's about possibility. And I think that's the thing that is most interesting about the revolution. It is opening a door that will never, ever be shut again. In the first sentence of the Declaration, we say one people. It's really new, one people. We begin the next sentence with we. These are new concepts, and we are still trying, and in that second sentence ends with the pursuit of happiness. The key word is not happiness. We can debate, happy to talk about what it means, but it's the pursuit. We're a nation in the process of becoming, 11 years later at the Constitutional Convention, we say in the prologue, a more perfect union. So we have built into this sense that we are expecting to change. We're expecting to innovate. We're expecting to be better. We're expecting to be unsatisfied. And that's, I think, the key that distinguishes this, that the first time in history you have people who, and admittedly white men on the East Coast of the United States, who are new things, citizens and not subjects.
2: So let's talk about that reality. We think of it as an anti-colonial uprising. But in fact, as you point out, with regard to the expansion of the American empire against other European powers, and most importantly, against Native Americans, the founding fathers actually were the colonialists. George Washington, while he is trying to figure out how to free himself from the shackles of the British, is busy making land deals to confiscate land from Native Americans all the way west, as far west as he can go.
1: Well before the revolution, he's doing that. Many so-called, you know, recent immigrants and people want to flood across the Appalachians and just take Indian land. I think we have to understand that if we try to see this in a binary terms, we're going to be frustrated by the American Revolution. It is a lot of different things. And it is a revolution. It's also a bloody civil war. There are people there. It's not the tyrant 3,000 miles away imposing its tyranny on us. Us means at least 20%, 25% in some areas, much more of people who are understandably loyalist. We have among us 20% of the population that are enslaved and free African Americans. We have Native Americans who have assimilated, who are trying to coexist within the borders of the 13 colonies. We have all of those Native nations. So you get an A, I guess, in schools. We hope not anymore if you just say taxes and representation. But in point of fact, it's about Indian land. That's the biggest thing. The first big uh-oh in the relations between the British colonies in North America, the 13 and the mainland. They have 13 much more profitable colonies in the Caribbean, profitable because Jamaica and Barbados are 90% enslaved people, and that's the engine of profit for the
2: business. It's all sugar.
1: They're making tons of money, and they're not going to end that. And their slavery is legal in all 13 of the colonies from New Hampshire to Georgia. The most profitable, if you can call it that, are Virginia and South Carolina. It's the Civil War. It's a global war because

You're competing. The British have just won what we call the French and Indian War, and the rest of the world calls the Seven Years' War. They are the most far-flung empire on earth and unable to protect its colonists. The treasury's depleted. And so they've said you can't cross the Appalachians. And that really upsets the ordinary colonist who's going over and wants to have land of their own. But it's really disturbing the Patrick Henrys and the George Washingtons. And

0: speculating and believe they own Native American lands. The biggest way to
1: just pause on that for a second, because what you're saying is the British were in this sense anti-imperial.
0: No.
1: They were saying to the...
0: If they had prevailed, they would have taken the whole continent and we'd be speaking with a funny accent.
1: They think we do speak with a funny accent.
0: That's their problem. They don't understand. But the key to it, and what your question is, Fareed, is so important to understand, that it is so many different things. They did not meet in Philadelphia at the Eastern Seaboard Congress. They did not appoint George Washington the head of the Eastern Seaboard Army. They called it the Continental Congress, and they called it the Continental Army. Everyone had dreams of empire. Everybody was interested in our revolution, maybe the fifth global war over the prize of North America, and prize means Indian land. They knew that California was out there, and they wanted it. And so they were going to get it.
1: So you think the British were just temporarily...
0: Of course, it was
1: a truce with the Indians. If they had won this war,
0: they
1: would
0: have won. It's not a truce. It's
1: they promised them we will not...
0: They're out of breath and out of money and out of men. And so they say we can't protect our own people from crossing over, so please stop. And that's the beginning. And then later on, because of that depleted treasury, they're seeking various forms of taxation to sort of balance the thing. You ought to be responsible for your own defense. We want to tax your stamps. Well, that didn't work out. Well, we want to tax your tea. Right. And we know how that works out.
1: So you say it's a revolution about ideas. What do you think the principal ideas are? And I want you to get to this point about the pursuit of happiness, because it is the most debated phrase in that second line. It's the one that John Locke talked about, property, not happiness. In earlier drafts, it wasn't the pursuit of property, just property, life, liberty, and property. Tell us why you think it ended up where it did.
0: Well, at its base is this sort of disagreement between Englishmen over their rights. The colonists don't feel they have representation. They want to go into Indian land and take it. They don't understand. We don't have representatives in Parliament. How is this? But in the course of the arguments, because we're in the middle of the Enlightenment, and this is an Enlightenment that is in full bloom in Britain as well, and in Scotland, and of course the French have contributed. They're a repressive monarchy, quite different than the British monarchy. So these ideas are there. And so all of a sudden, these arguments break into natural rights. Once the cat is out of the bag, when you say we hold these truths, he first said sacred and undeniable, he being Jefferson, and it was changed to self-evident. And in a way, if you think about it, there's nothing self-evident except this new philosophical idea that we had natural rights and the sanctity of the individual in relationship to nature and nature's God, as they would say. This is a big deal, not just politically. And I'm so sorry that the conversation always stays kind of in a narrow political or sociological and not in a spiritual dimension, being awakened to the possibility of the spirit within us. So the phrase goes on and it says life, liberty, and the pursuit of happiness. Lots of Americans would very much prefer this to be the pursuit of objects in a marketplace of things. And what they meant was lifelong learning in a marketplace of ideas. And the key word, as I suggested, is pursuit. A few phrases later, Jefferson says, all experience has shown that mankind are more disposed to suffer while evils are sufferable. It just means that the history of the human race has been heretofore mostly about the subjugation of people, that they're accepting authoritarian rule and they're willing to suffer the evils while they're sufferable. And they do. And that what this new thing is going to require a kind of hyper-vigilant individual who's seeking to improve themselves to make them closer to, as many of the founders, deists felt, was a disinterested God that made you different. And they weren't going to anthropomorphize it. It was the supreme architect of the universe, so divine providence, something like this that meant that our obligation was to actually climb towards that person. And at the same time, you had been given this gift of citizenship, which is entirely new. Of Adams, the great worrier, is always fretting. He says, is there too much ambition or avarice, too much lust for profit? I worry, is there enough virtue to create a republic? So the whole thing of happiness is not the pleasure-seeking happiness, but one that comes from self-improvement and making yourself more virtue. They're reaching across the Dark Ages to the classical tradition and bringing up all of these Greek ideas of perfection.
1: So I've always thought that they rejected, in a sense, the idea of using property in that phrase. I mean, in a way, it's more about the pursuit of fulfillment, or even the pursuit of virtue.
0: Yes.
1: Right?
0: Yeah, but I think it's interesting.

0: I spent a long time in my own thinking being distracted by, he didn't say John Locke, life, liberty, and property. These are property owners. This is at the beginning of this revolution. And it's important that we
1: No, they like property. It's just not the central dynamic of this
0: revolution. I think they're realizing that something can happen, something new. I mean, when you said it's the symbolic start of the American Revolution, they've been fighting in earnest for 15 months, 14 months by their while Jefferson is writing it. April 1775 at Lexington and Concord. They still think maybe there's a way that we can convince Parliament to help us out there, see their way. And independency, as it's often called, is not on everyone's mind, certainly not in the spring of 75 on George Washington's mind. But in early 76, in January 9th, Thomas Paine, an Englishman, publishes Common Sense, the most important political tract in American history. And he's basically just saying, he's literally saying, not since the time of Noah do we have a chance to sort of make things new, that we could create an asylum for mankind. And there's something about the corruption and the familiarity, the old religious wars, the avarice, the ambition of the old world, and this sort of what they say is this kind of blank slate of natural possibilities here. And it's going to create an American catechism in which Emerson and Thoreau and Muir and Whitman are going to fill up with the sense of all of these things, all of the contradictions. This is Whitman, you know, do I have contradictions? Yes, I contain multitudes. This is the idea that we are so many things. And this responsibility of the individual citizen, not just to govern themselves, to participate in a collective thing, but to understand the difference between individual and collective freedoms, what I want versus what we need, and how to also proceed in, I will say, in a spiritual dimension of how you have a possibility of a new relationship to whatever your God it might be.
1: It seems to me at this point that this was kind of an ongoing process, that the most important word there is pursuit, not happiness. Is very important when you think of it in these terms. We now think of the founding fathers as these demigods, and whatever they said, we worship. You know, if you look at drug policy, how should we deal with marijuana? People say, what did James Madison think? And say, it seems that what I'm struck by is how they viewed their ideas as so malleable, in that they write the Constitution and almost instantly they enact 10 amendments to the Constitution, which constitute now what we regard as among the most important parts of the Constitution, the Bill of Rights. They changed it, months after they wrote it.
0: It's not changing it. What they're doing is they're expanding it. So with the exception of Gouverneur Morris's relatively poetic preamble to the Constitution, the rest is boilerplate. Right. It's IKEA, instructions. There's not poetry here.
1: Yeah. It's functional. It's an operating manual.
0: And Article 1 is the legislative.
1: Right.
0: So I think if the founders come back, they go, wow, you made it 250 years? Yes. And what? You're exactly. Yielding to the executive? That's Article 2.
1: The biggest surprise to the founding fathers today would be to see the imperial presidency.
0: Yeah, exactly.
1: The president was meant to execute the laws that Congress
0: passed. So we have Hamilton's anxious about it. He thinks, what if someone mounts the hobby horse of popularity, he says, and creates chaos? No man is above the law. They're trying to reverse engineer for an authoritarian. Jefferson, trapped in Paris, is writing to Madison, saying, what if someone should lose an election but pretend false votes and reap the whirlwind?
1: Right. Reap the whirlwind. Think
0: reap
1: of that
0: the
1: phrase.
0: Whirlwind. Yeah. So I think you're absolutely right. I think we have to see this in those malleable terms. But the Bill of Rights, I mean, what we have in the Revolution, I think we've got this superficial, sanitized, kind of Madison Avenue, bloodless, gallant story of the Revolution, which isn't really true. This is a horrible, bloody, you could say, as proportionally bloody as our Civil War, which we accept all the violence and the 20th century wars, but not the violence of our Revolution. I think in part because we think the big ideas in Philadelphia in 76 and 11 years later at the Constitutional Convention will be diminished. They're not. They're made even more impressive. So the Bill of Rights is a way of saying, we've sort of delivered this operating system, but we now need these things to say why we fought, right? And remember what the first one is. Everybody says freedom of the press. You go, yeah, that's number two of a three-part thing.
1: Yeah.
0: Well, it's ability to redress grievances. That's number three. Yeah. Number one is the Congress will make no establishment of a religion. We are going to liberate ourselves from the tyranny, from the drag, from the anchor that all of these established religions had placed on the states. They'd seen what was happening. All of these things represented an attempt to add.

0: add something to the Constitution that would give it the practical satisfaction for the people who did the fighting and dying, who weren't originally part of the equation. When you begin to set off this thing, this is an aristocracy. This is what we'd say was an elite. These were the people who were going to run things. The most important thing, I think, with regard to the founders, and our writer, Jeff Ward, who I've worked with for 45 years, said it really beautifully the other day. He said, if we see those founders as perfect, then they're untouchable because we know deeply how flawed we are and that we presume in their perfection that we can't ever equal them. So our job as artists and as storytellers is to try to remind us of the humanity. George Washington is the indispensable human being in this, but he owns 577 other human beings. As the writer Rick Atkinson said, you can't square that circle and you cannot. He makes really lousy tactical decisions in the battlefield and loses the biggest battle in size of the revolution at Long Island, not protecting his left flank, does the same thing a few months later at Brandywine, not protecting his right flank. You know, there's problems. So he risks his life. If he's killed, the thing is over. He's the glue that holds it together, as Annette Gordon Reed says in our film. But he picks subordinate talent, unafraid of this. Nathaniel Greene and Benedict Arnold are much better battlefield generals than he is, and he knows it, and he's okay with it. He defers to Congress. He exhibits unbelievable humility all his life.
1: And he keeps the country together.
0: He convinces somebody from New Hampshire and somebody from Georgia, they're now a one thing. They're not from separate countries. And he understands this, and more than anything else, at the height of his military power, he instantly resigns his commission. And at the height of his political power, he resigns that. So if you can have a dimensional Washington who is flawed like us, then we have access to him. And then we can, in our own ideas and in our own inspirations, in our own sense of our own possibilities, both personal and collective, tilt towards the better part of that. And I think what happens is you watch the history of the United States progress, you have people who have focused. The Declaration is not universally in everybody's mind. Frederick Douglass, Lincoln, others reached back and resurrected the Declaration and Jefferson, the poetry and the meaning of this document, which we're going to celebrate, which is beyond important in all of human history. You know, it sponsored some nice things, but we go back and we look at the way we brought this document and Jefferson back and put it. So when the Gettysburg Address is happening, he's saying, and nobody says 47 years, unless you're asking your audience to sort of settle down and think about something. He's giving them the power that every great rhetorician does is, here, you be the author of this too. 47 years ago. That's not the Constitutional Convention. That's not the beginning of the government in 1789. That's Thomas Jefferson and the Declaration of Independence in 76. And that means that Gettysburg Address is 2.0. We really do mean it. So your first question, yep, things continued the same, but they didn't continue the same. The second that door was opened, though it was 49 years, 13th Amendment, 144 inexcusably long years before women get to vote, but it's going to happen. And that door will never be shut, and it never works out for tyrants, no matter how pernicious and bad they are. It doesn't work out for them.
1: And in a sense, it's a sort of logical consequence of the ideas set forth. And the biggest logical consequence, of course, in the 19th century is the abolition of slavery. And in order to do it, you had to fight the bloody Civil War, extraordinarily difficult. And then comes Lincoln with his second inaugural.
0: Can I just say something? You jumped us ahead to slavery appropriately. Let us remember that the American Revolution, we interviewed Bernard Baland at 98 years old. He passed away at 101, 102. Baland said that before the Civil War, slavery was not a big argument. People had made cases, he said, about the evils and had articulated. But when the revolution came and you said all men are created equal, that you had planters using the words that the British were imposing a slavery on them, the hypocrisy of it rose to the fore. And there was never a moment when the number one issue in the United States was not slavery. And George Washington knew it was wrong. Thomas Jefferson knew it was wrong. And so we have a country that is heading inexorably toward this moment, which has the fury and the righteousness of an Old Testament God saying, you know, you want to keep this up? We will keep this up. And every drop of blood drawn by the lash will be met by one drawn by the sword. we're here to do this. He knows the war is about to end.

0: But he's willing to do it. And then he pivots to this gracious New Testament kind of with malice towards none. Those are two of the greatest sentences that I've ever come across.
1: Lincoln is in some ways, I think, the greatest American prose stylist of the 19th century.
0: And 18th and 20th and 21st.
1: All right.
0: Because he sees us, just like the founders, they're fighting this impossible war with zero chance of success, but they're always talking about the millions yet unborn, as John Adams said. They're talking about you and me. And that is an amazingly poignant thing. In the middle of these long odds, they understand that this fight, this word liberty, has not just a personal application to themselves, but it has an application for all time. And this is what makes the resonance of the
1: revolution. I don't know if you remember the wonderful Gary Wills book about and he talks about the two greatest influences on Lincoln were the Bible and Shakespeare. And you feel that in that second and all.
0: Do we have better...
1: In some ways, I would say the 19th century at that moment is a very important one because Lincoln and Mark Twain almost define a new American way of speaking.
0: You're absolutely right. I mean, Hemingway said all American literature begins with Huck Finn. At that moment when a black human being is a real person, when Huck decides not to turn him in, he's written up the letter that's going to say to the people who are searching for Jim where he is, and then he thinks about Jim loves his people the way we love Arne, and that, you know, he stayed up and calls me honey and such like things, and he looks, and he's been told, you know, if he does this, he's going to go to hell. Right. And so he looks at Jim and he looks at the letter, he tears up the letter, and he said, okay, then I guess I'll go to hell. Right. And this is the beginning of American
1: literature. And it's this non-deferential, much more straightforward way of writing than the kind of fancy hoity-toity.
0: We said Lincoln and Twain wrote with the bark on. It sounded like us. And if you hear Twain on James Fenimore Cooper, who's trying desperately to sound like an English writer, it's devastating. You don't want to be James Fenimore Cooper.
1: Now, We want to move to another great American who defined America and American music, Louis Armstrong.
0: The Bible says, in the beginning is the word. We are so convinced that words are the primary agency. And yet, all the other art forms, when they die and go to heaven, aspire to be music. It is the only art form, as Wynton Marsalis said, that's invisible. It's the only art form you can hear two notes and it will change things. And so we can begin to broaden our notion of ideas that aren't existing in a kind of strict kind of dialectic, and are in something that actually expands our notion of what truth might be. So Louis Armstrong is the most important person in music. I didn't say jazz in the 20th century. Sorry, Igor. He is to music what Einstein is to physics and what the Wright brothers are to travel. He invents, for lack of a better word, what the critic Gary Giddens called modern time, playing before or after the note. And in the early days of swing music, they didn't call it that. They called it orchestrated Armstrong. Duke Ellington saw him playing in Times Square and said, I want this person on every instrument. And he spent the next five decades trying to assemble something. And then he took singing and revolutionized it. And if you could talk to Frank Sinatra or Ella Fitzgerald or Billie Holiday, and I did talk to Tony Bennett, they would say that it all begins with the way he sang, that all American singing, in the much the way we were talking in the 19th century about Lincoln and Twain, changed. And so I think we broaden our idea of words and the power of ideas. The history of who we are is the history of ideas, but they're ideas born in many, many places and many kinds of circumstances. And I think if we can have a capacious and generous sense of that we can open our heart to the way in which someone like Louis Armstrong, who is a waif from the streets of New Orleans, to be able to transform our lives. I mean, if you said, who do you want to have at dinner, Abraham Lincoln or Louis Armstrong? I'd say, can I have both?
1: Ken Burns.
2: Thank you.
3: And I'd say the same. Let's have them both to dinner. That was filmmaker Ken Burns, whose 2025 PBS documentary series was called The American Revolution. He was in conversation with CNN host and award-winning journalist Fareed Zakaria. This is Ideas. I'm Nahla Ayed. For all its soaring rhetoric about liberty and equality, the United States Declaration of Independence was riddled with conflict.

0: predictions that have reverberated through 250 years of American history. The biggest contradiction was the institution of slavery in a republic that made freedom its central article of faith. Eddie Glaut is an acclaimed author and distinguished professor of African American Studies at Princeton University. And at the 2026 Aspen Ideas Festival, he spoke with classical pianist Laura Downs about the ways in which racism and the legacies of slavery perverted the ideals America was founded on and shaped its culture, especially its musical culture. Their conversation opened with a discussion of Amazing Grace, a song written in 1772 by John Newton, a British slave trader turned abolitionist.
1: You know, Amazing Grace captures the tension, the contradictions of this place, a kind of cry for grace because of the sin of slavery, the brutality of the transatlantic slave trade, the tempest that had him cry out for God's mercy and forgiveness. And who sent it in that moment? Not the folks in the bowels of the ship, but the man who made a fortune selling those folk. And then to pull that thread from then to the first African-American president singing Amazing Grace at Mother Bethel in light of that violence. You know, so we see in this moment, the song that belongs to all of us, right? The vexed beginnings of this fragile experiment.
2: That song, I mean, I think it's the most recorded song in American history. There are thousands of recordings in the Library of Congress. I mean, you could name your favorites and I could too, maybe Aretha. But Amazing Grace had sounded like everyone along the way. It has sounded like, you know, every musical tradition and every cultural tradition and every generation. And it just seems to surface whenever we need its message.
1: Yeah, because we're all crying out for grace.
2: Yeah.
1: And it seems that it speaks to something fundamental about this human journey. Yeah.
2: Yeah. The possibility of redemption.
1: The possibility of redemption and America's longing for redemption. Mm-hmm. I keep thinking about that moment in Jefferson's notes where he's worried about God's punishment for the sin of slavery. There is a kind of hint that I can imagine the deist reaching for Newton's Amazing Grace because he knows of the sins that shadow his efforts. And so I think that's why we're attracted to it, because we're so, so complicated and contradictory.
2: Your book, America USA, kind of breaks down these 250 years in 50-year segments. So we're going to play a new game that I just invented called Nerd Trivia, because what I know about 250 years of American history, I know through music. And you've investigated the bigger stories around that music. So I want to give to you some examples of what was happening in music in America at each of those 50-year touch points, and then have you fill in the backstory of why America sounded the way it did. So 1776, they're signing the Declaration of Independence, but then we get to 1826. And what I find when I look at 1826, when this country is celebrating its 50 years, is that minstrelsy is just starting. And of course, that's coming from Afro-Caribbean and African-American musical traditions. And Black music was very present in social life. The fiddlers at dances and all of that music was really making itself heard and felt throughout the culture. And the other thing that's really interesting about it is this is the beginning already of what you might call the entertainment industry.
1: Mm-hmm.
2: Because when blackface minstrelsy gets going, it starts touring and it becomes one of our first entertainment exports that we're calling specifically American. And of course, it's based on, you know, these terrible racist stereotypes, but it's what we are sending overseas.
1: Yeah. And you know, you gotta wrap your mind around that, right? That this place, which is supposedly a beacon of freedom, you know, John Adams is purportedly to have said to King George, "We will not be your Negroes." So at the moment he's given voice to an understanding of freedom is predicated on an intimate knowledge of unfreedom. And so here you have the country's first form of mass entertainment, right? Really kind of staging a deep anxiety about who and what it is. Because it wasn't Black folk performing.

0: in the minstrels. It's white folk corked up as black folk. If you ever get a chance to read Ralph Ellison's Shadow and Act, the novelist who wrote Invisible Man, he gives a wonderful reading of this complex psychology of the country that produces this form of theater, right? Where these stereotypes, right, are performed to kind of reveal in so many ways the contradictions. I keep going back to contradictions, the contradictions at the heart of the project itself. And sonically and performatively, it shows up across the landscape. What do you make of the sound that comes out of this contradictory space?
1: It's really complicated because it is at the root musically of so much else. So Black musicians, you know, have really reclaimed this moment now as the roots of what would so quickly develop. I also think it's fascinating that we hadn't developed any kind of a sound that we could call specifically American yet, mm-hmm. except for this. So we're really relying on those African influences to make a sound that we're proud of, and yet to put it in such a twisted context.
0: Yeah, so when you read Emerson's The American Scholar, he's worried about this place that's still an apprenticeship to Europe. It hasn't really understood its uniqueness, the uniqueness of its landscape, the uniqueness of its language, the uniqueness of who we are. He's longing for us to reach for the specificity of who we can be as a country. And guess what? It's actually taking shape in the lower registers, the lower frequencies, among those very people who are bought and sold as chattel, the folk who haunt the experiment from the very beginning. We have to begin to ask ourselves, what's at the core of who we are? Why haven't we yet discovered who we are as Americans? Because as you know, the through line, in some ways, you know, that blue note deposited at the heart of the country comes from those folk and others, right, who bear the burden of this place.
1: Okay, next. 1876, this was an interesting thing. So the Jubilee Singers at Fisk University did an international tour. They were in the midst of, I think, 5 years of touring because the university, and maybe you can tell us more about the origins of the university, but it was already suffering and in threat of being shut down. So they're touring internationally to raise money to keep the school open. And they're taking with them spirituals to Europe and across America. And I think it's one of the first large-scale attempts to sort of legitimize those songs, to bring those songs into an American canon. And it's very successful. I mean, they were met with warm response everywhere they went. They raised the money. They came back home triumphant. But can you set the stage a little bit for that and what was happening at Fisk?
0: Sure. So we need to understand schools like Fisk and Morehouse and Spelman and Howard as these institutions that come into being as a result of radical Reconstruction. So this is the carnage of the Civil War that left 600,000 plus dead on land and sea. You have these folk who are coming, these missionary moms, as Du Bois described them, making their way to the South, engaging in this hard work of how do we transform these folk who were once chattel into people who could bear the burdens of citizenship. And so these institutions became critical spaces. Now, what's important about 1876 is that the logic that led to their formation is being assaulted. This is the moment of the actual murder of Reconstruction, not its collapse. This is the moment in 1874, Colfax, Louisiana, extraordinary violence. The moment in July 4th of Vicksburg, extraordinary violence. Hamburg, South Carolina, you have literal coups, political coups. The Mississippi Plan, which involved a violent assault on Black voters to disenfranchise them, began to be applied across the South, even as some of those Southern states were still under occupation. So 1876, there's this moment of crisis. How will these folks survive? The Fisk Jubilee Singers take the sorrow songs and they render them in such a way that it becomes palatable, acceptable. They translate it into an idiom. But what's interesting, though, is that they're performing on stages in the United States of people who are capitulating to the murder of Reconstruction. You can cry your crocodile tears as someone sings Wade in the Water on stage as you support the institutionalization of Jim Crow outside. So what do we see in this moment, in this embrace?

0: is sentimentality. And part of what I write about in the book about this period is the relationship between sentimentality and white rage, right? That somehow America's divided soul, this sense that the country has this double consciousness, that it imagines itself as a beacon of freedom on the one hand and as a white republic on the other. And you can't hold those two commitments together without contradiction, without depositing a kind of madness at the heart of the country. And the only way you can finesse it is to believe that white folk possess freedom to give and to take away. And so we find ourselves in this cycle of sentimentality and rage. What can we do for you? And then when the demand for justice continues, rage ensues. And so the spirituals for me are embraced from the vantage point of sentimentality, the sound that comes with that too.
1: Okay, but...
0: But?
1: To me, the sound is also a sound of dignity. It's a sound of affirmation. It's a sound of insistence on heritage and lineage. So it's another contradiction, perhaps. But between the makers of that music, the proponents of that music, and the hearers of that music, what is that relationship through the music?
0: It all depends on who you're centering. Even though we bear the brunt of the country's contradictions, even though I am a child of Mississippi and I have had to grow up with the wounds that come with that experience, even though I am an inheritor of all that has made me possible, we have never been passive in relation to it. We've always spoken back. We've always kind of given, even if it's a cry, a moan. Cornel West used to do this when he was teaching. He would say, there's the moaning, M-O-A-N. There's the mourning, M-O-U-R-N-I-N-G. And then there's the mourning, M-O-R-N-I-N-G. And that kind of movement constitutes, you know, the sound that is found in those spirituals that constitute the epigraph to Du Bois is the souls of Black folk.
1: Yeah. Because this is when music starts moving very fast, right? From 1876 up through the Harlem Renaissance. What happens to music, what happens to Black music, and the claiming of Black music is so rapid. I mean, it's obviously it's so intrinsically tied in with everything else that's happening, but I feel like the balance of preservation shifts a bit.
0: Yeah, we're trying to make sense of this. Country has doubled down on itself as a white republic, and the violence that comes in tow is unimaginable. Rayford Logan, the historian out of Washington, D.C., calls it the nadir, the lowest point in African-American history. They're lynching us, strange fruit on poplar trees. You think about Red Summer of 1919. You know, before you even get there, 1915, the founding, the rebirth of the Klan. It's the age of jazz, of course. But what are we trying to do? We're trying to find resources to imagine possibility in the face of the country's contradictions. 1926 is the 150th anniversary of the nation. The Klan is at its height in terms of its power. It claims as its seminal achievement the Johnson-Reed Immigration Act of 1924, which set the national quotas.
1: Wait, I have a story about this.
0: Go ahead, tell
1: it. 1924 is when George Gershwin wrote Rhapsody in Blue. So 2 years ago, I did a project looking at that 100 years. And, you know, just sort of looking at Gershwin's place in the jazz age. And what was Gershwin's America? And what was he calling the musical kaleidoscope of America? And what are all these sounds that he's hearing in New York City and trying to integrate into this piece? So I was trying to put together, you know, a lot of materials about this. And I found this old newsreel from 1924. And also, yes, Johnson Reed Act. And he's celebrating the melting pot at the same time that this legislation is being passed. It is also excluding him, by the way. So I find this old footage and I was just trying to look for charming images of flappers and things like this to show this musical environment that gave birth to this piece. But I could not avoid the Klan because it was all cut together so quickly that I literally physically could not exclude these huge Klan rallies and marches from this picturesque look of New York City, 1924, you know, champagne and jazz. And it was really such a physical experience of what that moment felt like.
0: Yeah, only the United States could call it the Roaring Twenties after the Spanish flu of 1919, after the horrors of the Red Summer of 1919. The Klan is doing all that it's doing. You know, The Klan claimed that

0: If it wasn't for them, Calvin Coolidge wouldn't have been elected. Congressman Johnson was from the state of Washington. He was actually a member of the Klan. Senator Reed represented the state of Pennsylvania, which had 250,000 Klan members in the state. 6% of the nation of white America belonged to the Klan. So much so that at the 150th anniversary of the nation in Philadelphia at the exposition, the Klan was approved to hold its annual convention on the grounds of the celebration of the 150th. They were going to celebrate the flag and burn a cross at the same time. So what is the music in this moment? What are Black folk trying to do? What's the country listening to? The Charleston? What's going on in this moment? Because remember, this is the decade of the 20s. Tulsa's in this decade. There's all kinds of carnage happening here. So what is the musical landscape giving us?
1: And it's also 1921, and it's Shuffle Along on Broadway. And it's, you know, this huge craze for Black music. And it's Langston Hughes saying, this is the beginning of the Renaissance. And it's all of this energy and it's migration. It's all these people finding each other in Chicago and Harlem. And that kind of flowering that we can't regret that.
0: Oh, but it's also the kind of tension that makes this place swing. It's the seasoning that gives America its taste, right? Its rhythm, its pacing. It's in the contradiction. It's in that blue note at the heart of the country.
1: Yeah. We were talking last night a little bit about ragtime, ragged time. I think that's really the beginning, and you can use that very metaphorically. Everything's a little bit off kilter, a little off step, you know? Contradictions are living in the music.
0: Absolutely. But you know, that's where possibility is also found. If we really want to figure out who we are, if we're honest, open up our ears and hear and listen. Yeah.
1: 1926 is interesting because it really is, you know, the Great American Songbook is being born and there's so much Black music feeding into that. And also recordings are starting. So Louis Armstrong is recording Jelly Roll Morton, this sound is going out into the world.
0: Yeah. And I'm just thinking, it's also the period in which Hitler's looking to the United States as an example. It's also in a period in which nativism is rampant. American imperial ambition is tied to its violence with regards to Jim Crow in the South and across the Midwest. It's also bound up with these oligarchs who've seized power, April Crash in 29. All of this is happening at once. What's so unsettling, you've described it in a way, Laura, is our refusal to tell the truth about what's happening. We lie. And then we retreat into fantasy and myth because we want to hold on to adolescence and innocence instead of growing the hell up. And my God, you could draw a through line from that to our current malaise.
1: 1976.
0: I was a kid, yeah.
1: It was very patriotic. There were a lot of fireworks.
0: And it was so commercialized. It was so kitschy.
1: Yeah.
0: You could buy a red, white, and blue whoopee cushion. The bicentennial bore the burden of a nation that was deeply skeptical about itself. There was, of course, Watergate, Saigon, Black Power, the women's movement, the radicalization of the student movement. The country seemed to be coming apart at the seams. And so the bicentennial bore the burden of articulating a kind of consensus, a sense of national unity rooted in this idea. But it's also, I talked to Lonnie Bunch, the secretary of the Smithsonian. He said, this is really the commemorations of white ethnic America. Remember the ones in the 1920s, these European immigrants were considered infestations. Coming from S-hole countries in Europe, the swarthy Italians, those suspicious Irish folk who were loyal to the Pope and not to the country, Jews, globalists, they wouldn't use that language, but you know what I mean, the financiers and the like. Now their children or grandchildren are claiming the revolution as their own and engaging in interesting responses to efforts to desegregate schools in places like Boston. So it's a very interesting moment. Sonically, how does that evidence itself?
1: It's a really segregated time in pop culture. Like I was looking up the bicentennial, the official celebrations. It was the Beach Boys. It was the Eagles. It was Fleetwood Mac, Elton John performing in a Statue of Liberty costume.

0: Like, this is very white music. But it was also a huge year in Black music. It was Stevie Wonder, Songs in the Key of Life. It was one of the most, for me, transformative performances that exist in recorded form. It's Nina Simone in Montreux, that performance of I Wish I Knew How It Would Feel to Be Free, which is like, it's the 20th century in one performance. It's one of her most electrifying moments. In Questlove's book, Music is History, he has this beautiful title for the chapter on 1976. He says, having two parties, how you unlock history depends on which key you use.
1: Come on. Absolutely. And you know, whenever, to my ear bar, whenever I hear exaggerated claims of American unity, they're usually happening in a period of intense disunity. We posit cohesion in order to hide the roiling chaos underneath it all. You know, President Ford, actually, I can't believe I just invoked President Ford. President Ford was the first president to acknowledge Black History Month in 1976, because Negro History Week, which was founded in 1926, became Black History Month in 1976. And so you have, for the first time in these commemorations, not an effort to disappear Black people, but to absorb them into the American story, to make our story a part of the ongoing work towards a more perfect union. But it came with costs.
0: Okay, well, here we are, 2026. What do you think?
1: Lord have his mercy, Jesus.
0: Well, I can tell you one thing about music and musicians. Nobody's having any of it. These bicentennial celebrations are going to be very quiet on the musical front.
1: You know, the first sentence of my book is a very controversial one. It says, I do not love America, and I never have, especially now. What I'm trying to do with that first sentence, Lord, is hold off the idolatry of the state. Those of you who've read your Hannah Arendt, you know she's deeply suspicious of loyalty to groups and abstractions. It's also announcing that I'm starting from a different place than my hero, James Baldwin. And it's also beginning with wound. What happened to me as a kid growing up in Mississippi, when some man, and my dad moved us from one side of town to the other. I'm playing with my Tonka truck and I have a new friend. I imagine him blonde and blue-eyed or red-haired and green-eyed. I can't remember. But his dad came out and screamed, stop playing with that N-word. I had to pick up my truck and go inside. And then my parents had to get to work to teach me how to survive this place. And so I'm always wondering, how is it that you expect me to love this place? Because if I express how I truly feel, if I tell the story as we've been telling it, you're going to have to confront you. You're going to have to hear a different sound in your ear. And so here we are in the 250th, and the only thing I could say to myself is that they've done this shit again. It's not an abstraction. We have to raise our babies in this. So every time a court order comes down and the man who called these people said that these people were eating pets, these people who were saying that these districts are racist and we can gut the Voting Rights Act, every time that happens, our babies got to come inside. And we got to teach them how to survive the place. In the 250th year of the country, we're here. It's a semi-sesquicentennial blues. Yeah, so.
0: All of these contradictions, all of this ugliness and untruth, you know, I spent many years digging in American music to find that truth and to find the many songs and stories and voices that have been conveniently erased by history and bringing them back. And even though the circumstances around the creation of this music are so difficult to contemplate, I feel like the music is an ultimate triumph. And I have this feeling that is the one of the things that can pull us along or push us along or maybe define this next

0: chapter, if we really listen to what we've been able to do in certain creative, expressive ways, it's a lesson to what we could do elsewhere.
1: True. Ellison's protagonist in The Invisible Man says, "On the lower frequencies, I speak for you. In the messiness of American life lies the grandness and grandeur of who we are." Maybe if we finally make a choice and be a beacon of freedom and not a white republic, if we can finally make a choice, it's a moral choice. Freedom doesn't belong to you. I'm not a charitable enterprise. Never was. If we can begin to leave behind some of this stuff and sit in what we've created together, then maybe we can open up the possibility of being different. But I will say this, the promise of America always on the road to a more perfect union, the promise of the founding has secured our hubris. It's made us think that no matter our choices, we can survive. I don't know who we're going to be on the other side of this madness, but I do know that we have to grow up in our music, our resources for that, it seems to me.
2: That was Eddie Glaude, Distinguished Professor of African American Studies at Princeton University, in conversation with classical pianist Laura Downs at the 2026 Aspen Ideas Festival. Special thanks to Jonathan Pervez at the Aspen Institute. This episode was produced by Chris Wadskow. Our website is cbc.ca/ideas. And you can find us on the CBC News app or wherever you get your podcasts. Our technical producer is Danielle Duval. Our web producer is Lisa Ayuso. Senior producer, Nicola Lukšić. Greg Kelly is the executive producer of Ideas. And I'm Nala Ayed.

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1: From CBC News, The World This Hour, I'm Neil Kumar. We begin in New York City.
2: Right, quick, pop.
1: Memorial services marking 25 years since the 9/11 terror attacks. Nearly 3,000 people were killed when hijacked passenger planes slammed into the World Trade Center's Twin Towers, the Pentagon in Arlington, Virginia, and a field near Shanksville, Pennsylvania. Today, survivors and the families and friends of victims gathered to remember those who were lost. John Quinn is from Brooklyn.
3: I lost my dear friend, Joyce Carpinetto, that day. She worked in the North Tower on the 83rd floor. I've been to all previous 24 remembrances, so this is where I have to be on September 11th. I can't be any other place in the world but here to remember her.
1: Four former U.S. presidents, including George W. Bush, attended today's ceremony at Ground Zero in New York. U.S.

0: President Donald Trump chose to mark this morning's anniversary at the Pentagon. A memorial also took place in Gander, where thousands of passengers got diverted when the U.S. closed its airspace. Communities in Newfoundland welcomed them with open arms and doors. As Laura Howes reports, the town's message today was as much about kindness to the U.S. as it was about Canadian resilience.
1: Never, never mistake our kindness for softness.
2: A standing ovation for former Prime Minister Jean Chrétien, calling out the elephant in the room here, the current soured relations between the U.S. and Canada.
1: I say that not in anger, but as one friend to another.
2: For the most part, the ceremony was focused on the kindness Canadians showed at a dark time for America. U.S. Ambassador Pete Hoekstra also spoke. His presence here was controversial. He's amplified Trump's 51st state threats and supported the U.S.'s actions in the trade war. Still, Hoekstra thanked Gander for stepping up to help the U.S. on that day, saying it's their legacy.
3: When man treats man so badly, good will win.
2: Several of the people who landed here in Gander 25 years ago were back for this memorial, and several of them have lamented the current state of U.S. relations. Laura Howells, CBC News, in Gander, Newfoundland and Labrador.
0: An online petition imploring the Edmonton Oilers to cancel the signing of Alex Formanton has now collected more than 34,000 signatures. It was started by longtime superfan Mary Lowen, known as Mama Stanley. Lowen says she is a survivor of sexual assault and can no longer support the Oilers if Formanton remains on the roster. The Oilers have signed him to a one-year contract. Formanton is one of five former Canadian World Junior hockey players acquitted last year of sexual assault charges involving a woman at the 2018 Hockey Canada Gala in London, Ontario. 30,000 concertgoers are anticipating an especially starry night tomorrow in Paris. It's a city that Celine Dion called her second home. Celine Dion is returning to the stage after stepping away from live performances for health reasons. The CBC's Sarah Levitt has that story.
4: Paris, a city flocked by tourists, is now one that is filled with anticipation for a return many thought would be impossible.
5: I have never, ever seen a comeback like Celine Dion's comeback in Paris. Never.
4: Lena Luteau is a cultural reporter for France's oldest national newspaper, Le Figaro.
5: Oh, the Céline Dion mania in Paris is very understandable. It's because we love Céline Dion, and Céline has a very strong history with Paris.
4: The Quebec native's return to the stage on Saturday is a redemption of sorts. Her decades-long career abruptly came to a halt. She was diagnosed with stiff person syndrome, a rare neurological condition, but in March, she announced her comeback. 26 shows all sold out. The first on Saturday, one she says she's more than ready for. Sarah Levitt, CBC News, Paris.
0: And that is The World This Hour. For CBC News, I'm Neil Kumar.

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1: So there's a name in Canadian theater that you might not know, but you probably should. Philip Aiken has spent decades on Canadian stages, directing and mentoring some of the greatest theater artists working in this country right now. I mean, he was one of the first black actors in the Shaw Festival Ensemble. He co-founded Obsidian Theater, one of the most important theater companies in this country's history, and appropriately, he was made a member of the Order of Canada this year. So Philip is now the director of a production happening at Shaw that's getting rave reviews. You will be surprised, as I was, as to why he hasn't seen it yet. That's coming up. Plus, the Canadian icon Bryan Adams will tell you why he wrote a song for a Canadian icon, Terry Fox. All that and so much more coming up on Q. I can give you a little bit of an insight, a little bit of inside baseball here. I will tell you that

0: you can plan and plan and plan. And we do like so much research between me and the producer of the piece. We do crazy amounts of research on the guests that come on the show. So you do your research, you have your questions, you kind of think what you know what you're going to get. And then a curveball can come in so hard that you're just left staggered. And that was the case with our conversation with Philip Aiken. Let me set this up. So for decades, Philip has been a huge force in Canadian theater. He began at the Shaw Festival in the 70s. He was in film and TV in the 80s and 90s before going back to the stage again. And he's quite an inspiration for so many in Canadian theater. That's mainly because in 2000, Philip co-founded the Obsidian Theater Company, which is an organization that has trained and showcased Black artists all across Canada, producing so many stories for the stage. Philip later became its artistic director. He's been a mentor to so many theater artists in this country. And earlier this year, he was awarded the Order of Canada for his work. So yeah, we planned on talking about all that in our conversation. It's more how we started out that got me. You see, Philip is on the show because he's directing a play at this year's Shaw Festival, which happens in Niagara-on-the-Lake, Ontario. It's called Ohio State Murders, which is a work by the American playwright Adrienne Kennedy. It's the story of this celebrated writer, Suzanne Alexander, in this production played by Sophia Walker. And she's invited back to her alma mater to talk about what inspires her work, particularly why is her work so violent? And as that talk progresses, the trauma that Suzanne experienced while she was at school comes up, comes to the fore. So when I turned the microphone on, here's what I knew. Philip Aiken, director of this play. And when I asked him about the production, let me just say a different kind of trauma came up. Here's my conversation with the great Philip Aiken. How are you?
1: I'm not bad. How are you?
0: I'm good. How are you feeling now that this thing is up and running and everything's happening?
1: Well, it's been a bit of a journey, right? Okay, I'll just get into it because on the 3rd of July, just as we were finishing up the in rehearsal part of the situation, and I was about to move into tech in the theater, I had a fall, went into the hospital. I just got out a week and a half ago, so I was about 6 and change weeks in the hospital, surgery, blah, blah, blah. So the truth of it is, I actually didn't get a chance to sit through the tech of the show. Now, the Shaw is quite blessed. They bring the design team in early and they're in rehearsal a lot. So a lot of that stuff had been roughly set, my ideas, the course I wanted to take in design. But I was in hospital under the knife. So they had to carry on without me. Kimberly Rappersad, the associate artistic director at Shaw, stepped in and sort of guided things through the tech. So the show is up and running, but you know what? I haven't seen a light cue or heard a sound cue. So I have to get down there at some point to see what I did.
0: Well, first off, how are you doing? How are you feeling now?
1: It's slow but sure. I mean, I spent a couple weeks in a rehab hospital. I'm at home, diligently working at walking again. And, you know, life goes on. I mean, this was my 3rd spine surgery. And so, you know, once you get on that roller coaster, it just keeps going. I like to call it as the brain transportation system is pooched.
0: The thing that brings your mind and brain and self around.
1: To get me from home to rehearsal to theater, the brain is fine. The transportation system's a little bit off the rails.
0: I'm sure the first thing that goes through your mind when something like this happens is you're just worried about your survival. You're worried about your safety. You're worried about all the normal human things to be worried about. After that settles down, My guess is what comes over you is, well, I just had to leave this production. Like, you know, how are they going to do?
1: Yeah, I mean, I'm lucky in a way because part of my process is about when we move to the stage, I have the performance not locked, but solidified, right? There's always room to grow. But a lot of the times I take the show into tech and the crew says to me, oh, my gosh, we're way behind you. So I was

very lucky that way, that's part of my process. So the acting, while not locked in, at least the pathways were locked. Jeff Pybus, the lighting designer, and Melly McNeil, set designer, and Jacob Lynn, who's the sound designer, were in rehearsal a ton. So I could get up and I could say, okay, this is what I want here. I want

0: thank them or yell at them.
1: Do you know when you're going to get a chance to see it?
0: I don't.
1: Do you need me to get you a ticket?
0: Tickets I can get any time. It's getting from the car to the theater is the problem right now. It closes October 3rd, so I'm going to give myself about a month before I really, really push that forward.
1: Well, I'm wishing you the best of health, my friend.
0: Thank you.
1: I'm sorry to hear it, but I'm glad you're on the up and up.
0: Yeah, this isn't the way I thought this interview was going to go, right?
1: Well, I tell you what makes sense to me now, though, is I was reading about you before I came in, and you know, one of the things that kept on coming up, and I guess now it was probably related to your previous spinal injuries, is that you said at this stage of your career, at this stage of your life, you were very intentional about what you prioritize. You know, yeah. You're very, very intentional about what you do. So let's talk about the play. When Ohio State Murders came to you, given everything we just talked about, what made it worth it to do? What made you want to prioritize it?
0: I don't know. You know, man, you learn stuff all the time. So on my first read of a play, I have to be careful that I don't rush to judgment. Because inevitably, when I have the impulse to do that, it's a mistake. So I read this and I kind of went, oh, well, it kind of feels, you know, a little from the 60s, a little bit old canon black theater, right? And then you get into it and it obviously isn't that. It's Adrienne Kennedy's a brilliant writer. She's the last of the sort of Alice Childress, Lorraine Hansberry kind of group of black female playwrights. And she's brilliant and she writes absurdist work. And I would obviously, I would be honestly saying that my strength is in naturalistic work. So this to me kind of was, oh, okay, that's interesting. We'll see. I knew who I wanted to play Suzanne, and that was Sophia Walker, because she's brilliant and I knew she'd be brilliant at this. But it's a play that as you get into it, it opens up in layers and layers and layers. And for somebody who was not known in Canada, I mean, I'd never heard of her. And I mean, it's been my job to be in this field for 50 years. I didn't know her.
1: I wasn't familiar with her either. And I not only did I find out she's like one of the most decorated playwrights in American history, also still alive, like 94 yeah. years old.
0: Yeah. And yeah. And we didn't, and we don't know her. Right. And I think, frankly, it's been one of those great joys of, you know, the last number of shows that I've done down at Shaw is bringing plays to Canada that we don't, and playwrights that we don't normally know here. And so it's a blessing in that way.
1: I'm a bit anxious talking about spoilers here because I was sort of regularly shocked and had my sort of my expectations around what the play was going to be changed as it went on. I want to make sure everyone listening has that opportunity so we don't give too much away. But what I can say is the play is the story of Suzanne Alexander, celebrated author. She's asked to come back to Ohio State University where she graduated to talk about her work and inspirations and particularly the violence in her work. And what comes out is the trauma and I would say like tremendous tragedy she suffered mm-hmm. herself at the university. And there's a quote in the House program that caught my eye that you wrote, I assume you wrote. It said, Clementine Paddleford said, "Never grow a wishbone, daughter, where your backbone ought to be. Ohio State Murders is the story of a backbone." All puns yeah. aside, given the backbone conversation yeah. we just had. tell me what you mean by that.
0: Well, first of all, I wrote it sitting in hospital.
1: So really?
0: Yeah, I wrote that. I hate writing them. I wrote that one. There is a tendency, I think, for people writ large to kind of back off, to kind of give in, to compromise. And Adrienne Kennedy and, you know, Suzanne Alexander, which is in part, a big part of her, doesn't give in. doesn't give in to sentimentality, doesn't give in

0: to accepting what life has to offer. She constantly fights. And that's the backbone that I'm talking about, that this is a person who, in spite of adversity, instead of being brittle and crumbling, is more like Damascus steel, gets stronger, and no matter what the hits do, it makes her stronger. And a lot of reviews have referenced something that happens on the second page of the script, which is she says, you know, she's discussing the geographical area around Ohio State, says this is the ravine, this is a place where one of my twin daughters was murdered, but that was later. And a number of the reviews have all said, oh gosh, we wish we could have sat in that moment a little longer. We wish we could have felt what she... And I kind of went, you know, it's such crap. There's a kind of a need to watch a Black woman bleed out instead of saying, yeah, this is what happened. This made me stronger. This was something I had to deal with. This was the world that was. And for me, it was more important to show her strength there as opposed to go to sentimentality. I get people up on their feet really quickly. So the second day of rehearsal at Shaw, we started just rough blocking and moving around the space. And so the play starts off with, you know, I was invited back to Ohio State to talk about the, and there's this little bit, you know, setting the preface of the piece. And I told Sophia, I said, I think this is the smartest bit of direction that I've ever given in any play, is that when she's talking and alluding to the graphic images in her work, I said, what if this was a joke? Right? Because if it isn't somehow wryly humorous at the top, then now we're just into tragedy writ large.
1: Like the story of the death of the child, the story of the awful things this woman has gone through has to be kind of cast off, kind of jokishness?
0: No, just the story of being brought back to your alma mater and said, hey, what is it about the tragic stuff in your writing? And the idea that this is the most ridiculous thing that anybody could ask you, because they all know the history, right? They know. So to me, it was ludicrous. And theatrically, it meant that it's not ha ha ha, but it means that there's a certain kind of lightness, a taking of power that she has off the top, because she's not letting them drive her into any kind of tragedy. No, she's saying, yeah, this is what y'all think. Now I'm going to tell you what really it is.
1: Why do you like that?
0: I like that because without it, the whole top end of the play is a dirge and you can't avoid it. I'm not interested in magical Negroes. I'm interested in real human beings and how they deal with stuff. And so it was a hard process because, you know, Sophia's a brilliant actor, but she's also a caring individual. So there are many rehearsals where there were tears. There was a lot of emotional impact. And it was like, it's fine, go for it now, but that can't be where we land. I said, I am fine with you coming up to the very edge of the precipice, but never falling over. And it's important for me for her to keep that control, to have Suzanne keep that control. Because the minute you let an actor go over the precipice, go to tears, go to wallowing, giving into emotion, the audience disengages. Because then they sit back and go, oh, look at this person cry.
1: Look at this actor acting. Look at this.
0: Wow, the way those tears came, wasn't that amazing? No, it's not amazing. What's amazing is if they take you to the edge but don't get there and you are suspended with them, which way are they going to go?

0: When you're held, that's interesting.
1: I'm Tom Power. This is Q. You're listening to my conversation with Philip Aiken, a living legend of Canadian theater who has a production on at this year's Shaw Festival. It's called Ohio State Murders. That is a production that Philip is directing but hasn't seen himself just yet due to a pretty horrific back injury he was just telling us about. And Philip, if you're listening to this, I hope you feel better soon. Over the years, Philip has acted in, directed, and mentored so many productions. I was interested in how the whole story of him in theater began. Here's the thing. I mean, Philip grew up as the child of Jamaican immigrants in Oshawa in the 50s and 60s, and he says quite often, theater literally saved his life. Literally saved his life. What does he mean by that? Here's what he had to say.
0: Yeah, I mean, I came up in 1954. My mom and dad came up in 53. We were the only Black family in Oshawa until the mid-60s. And it was five boys. And, you know, black boys particularly are cute until one day they wake up and they're a threat. And that happens overnight. And you know, 1950s Southern Ontario was not the most pleasant of places. It wasn't woke in any way, shape, or form. And yeah. There were fights, there were incidents, there was, you know, you, and I was 5'2" with a big mouth. So I didn't help my cause any. But yeah, so I adopted the best plan I had to not get the crap kicked out of me, which was to find a way to be harmless.
1: To be harmless? If you're in theater, sure, you're harmless.
0: Sure, because you're fun, you're joke, people laugh, they like you. Yeah. You're on stage doing funny things. Then you're not a threat. Unless you ask their daughter out, then you're really a threat.
1: Oh yeah.
0: But in theater, it was a kind of a way to make you, yeah, a little bit harmless.
1: You obviously found some love and joy for it. I mean, you ended up going to theater school. Do you remember the feeling of more just this is keeping me safe and oh, I actually really love this.
0: Yeah, of course. I mean, the idea of being other people, of being, you know, all of those great things about acting for years was something that sustained me. You know, the business wears you down in other ways, yeah. But that joy for it, I always had in my head, this idea of what I wanted to be, what I wanted to be as an actor, be in the business. And I remember after the final performance that I gave as Othello down at the Shaw Festival, I guess that was 2007, something like that, walking from the theater to my rented apartment, and it was a sunny day because we closed on a matinee and it was in September or so. And I'm walking up the street in the sun and in my head, I went, I'm good. I'm good. And that was pretty much the last time I'd been on stage or acting.
1: You put a period at the end of the sentence.
0: Yeah, it was. I was actually quite satisfied with where I'd got to.
1: If I'm not mistaken, you were and I like the story you tell, you were the very first graduate of the Ryerson Theater School, Ryerson, now known as TMU. The reason you were the first graduate is?
0: Because my last name begins with an A. I mean, I don't even know if that's apocryphal anymore. I mean, man, that was a long time ago. But there were only five of us, so I'm sticking with that story until somebody wants to to call me out on it.
1: Right away, out of theater school, you got the gig at the Shaw Festival in Caesar and Cleopatra in 1975. What's the strongest memory you have of that production and that time at Shaw?
0: It was at a turning point really in theater, between some really old school British sort of declamatory style acting, moving into newer style acting, and this was right at the cusp of that. And you know, 1975, once again, you know, in theater, I was hired to play the requisite frightened slave and, wearing a little

0: gauze thing and carrying a torch with fire in it. You wouldn't even get fire in a theater anymore. But here I am running across the stage with it.
1: To be honest, the fire wasn't the thing that jumped out to me when you told me about that just then.
0: Because I was there as one the most junior member of the company, right? There wasn't another black person down at Shaw at that time. And I was like, 3 weeks out of theater school, what's going on, right? And I'm waving a big fan. And Dominique Blythe playing Cleopatra, and she wore a necklace and a skirt, and that was it. And Teddy Atienza doing his makeup with black lip liner, which I never saw again in the business. So there was a whole thing of what is this world, right? Because it was a world that was quickly changing. And I was kind of at the cusp of that.
1: And then you started doing more television, Night yeah. Heat, Littlest Hobo, one of my
0: yeah. yeah.
1: favorite childhood shows of all time. What kind of roles did you have on shows like that?
0: Oh, the requisite black roles, you know, like if I wasn't like a cop, I was a street detritus, I guess. I would be, you know, a pimp, a drug addict, a burglar. I mean, a show like Night Heat, I got killed 5 times because there was not enough black actors. So they would just keep recycling me.
1: Really?
0: Oh yeah, man. Oh yeah.
1: How did you find it, Phil? Like, how did you get through it? I mean,
0: that was what the work was.
1: Yeah.
0: Right. And you just sucked it up and did it. You'd hate it inside, but that was the work. It wasn't like anybody was going to give you lead roles. So that was the work. So that's the work you did.

0: I'm Tom Power. You're listening to Q, and you're in the middle of my conversation with a legend of Canadian theater, Philip Aiken. Philip has a new production at this year's Shaw Festival. It's called The Ohio State Murders, one that Philip surprised us with at the beginning of the interview by telling us he hasn't seen it yet. He suffered a pretty nasty back injury during rehearsals. Again, Philip, if you're listening to this, hope you're feeling better. Before the break, we were looking back at Philip's life in theater. And here's the thing with Philip. He's known for his acting, his directing, but he's very well known as a mentor in Canadian theater. People like Peter Fernandez, Lea Simone Bowen, Amanda Paris, these are all major figures in Canadian theater. They've all been guests on this show, and they have all talked to me about the help and inspiration Philip has given them. A lot of Peter's mentorship is tied to an organization he co-founded in 2000, Obsidian Theater, you know, a black theater company to tell black stories. I wanted to know more about that organization, essentially what Philip saw as its mission at the beginning. Here's what he had to say.
1: I mean, I had been involved in attempted revivals of like Theatre Fountainhead. I'd worked with Black Theatre Canada to, you know, sort of prototype black theatre companies in Toronto that had gone down. It was about black stories. I mean, that was the truth of what Obsidian was about. It was about putting black stories on the stage because, you know, they just weren't there. I mean, Black Theater Workshop was an Anglophone black company in Montreal. So, you know, got to give them their flowers. They're still around. But other than that, we're the only two. Obsidian and Black Theater Workshop are the only two that have kind of survived. But yeah, it was about putting black stories on stage. It was about treating black artists in the way we wanted to be treated and giving the work that we were getting and being able to build those opportunities for other people.
0: Building those opportunities for other people is certainly what you ended up doing. I mean, I mentioned this in the introduction that, you know, Lea Simone Bowen and Peter Fernandez and Amanda Paris, they've all talked to me about your mentorship to them. What do you think is the most common thing you find yourself saying to folks when you mentor them?
1: I tell them they have to be patient.

0: It's probably in terms of, well, I tell them that, okay, what I really tell them is I'm not here to mentor you. I'm here to radicalize you.
1: Tell me.
0: I think we need to fight more. I think we're too polite. I think black artists are generally too polite. I think we try to make everybody feel good. I don't, but I think they do. Try to make people feel good. I feel like people don't want to be confrontive. I think they want to make things easy, and it's not easy. It shouldn't be easy. We have to keep fighting. And I said this in an interview with Amanda years ago. I said, I try to make every room a black room, even if I'm the only person in it.
1: What does that mean?
0: It means and as I said, answered to her, I said, I don't code switch. My references are going to be black references. That's what we're doing here, right? We can't always default to fully white culture to get our ideas across. Otherwise, who changes? Who grows? So I don't. In Ohio State, Sophia and I were the only black people in the room. And all of a sudden, we'd turn around and we'd been having a half-hour conversation about shadism and colorism and how that impacts black people. And so what are the residual effects, and how Adrienne Kennedy, the way she wrote the play, was obviously a light-skinned woman, and Sophia is a dark-skinned woman. How does that imp This whole conversation for 20 minutes, from the heart and truth of being black in a white majority society. And there was no apologia to anybody else in the room. People need to listen and learn, or shut down and read their phone. I don't care. But for Sophia and I, this was a place where we could speak openly, honestly, clearly, without reservation, from the heart, to get to the truth of what we're trying to do.
1: Going back to what you were saying before about, I'm not here to mentor you. I'm here to radicalize you. And speaking about every room I'm in, is a black room, even if I'm the only black person in it. These are the stories I've heard from people who have mentored under you. Leah Simone Bowen tells a really beautiful story about how there was a young black actor or playwright who got accepted into the Banff program, got accepted to go out to Banff.
0: Yeah.
1: They didn't have childcare. You foot the bill for both their baby and for a babysitter to come. I mean, like, this is good work you're doing. Sorry, go,
0: It's
1: please.
0: the necessary work. It's what should be done. It's what people sit around in theater conferences and talk about and pretend they're going to do something and then don't do it.
1: Who did that for you? Did you have a Philip Aiken?
0: In a way, people like Amal Harris, Vera Cudjoe, there were people when I came out in as an actor, Jeff Henry, people who all of a sudden were black companies who were giving those opportunities to play real black people, which is different than the magical Negro, stereotype black people. And there are people who, I mean, in the black community, we always talk a lot about shoulders, whose shoulders we stand on. And those were people whose shoulders I stood on, which is why it became so important for me to be the strongest shoulders for Peter Fernandez and Leah Simone and all the rest, to have places to stand. Because until that happens, we don't get anywhere.
1: I mean, I would even extend that further. I mean, we're talking about your directing here with Ohio State Murders. My understanding is the only reason you direct at all is because there was a black playwright, I believe in Scarborough,
0: Yeah.
1: who couldn't get his work on stage.
0: Yeah, Joseph Jomo Pierre, who is, I mean, he's a great guy. And his works were so seminal and tough, written from a black male Scarborough heterosexual perspective. And people didn't want to, p didn't feel comfortable.

0: comfortable from. And so Joe and I hit it off really well because I wasn't from Scarborough, but I was the rest of those things, so I could go where he wanted to go. And I say I just said yes.
1: Yeah, I'll direct. I'll start directing.
0: Yeah. And so in a way I'm a bit, you know what they call in the armed forces, they call a person who's enlisted and then later gets promoted to be an officer, they call him a Mustang because he came in as an enlisted guy and didn't go to West Point or didn't go to RMC or anything like that. So I'm kind of a Mustang, right? Because I came in and just said, yeah, I've never taken a directing class, didn't go to university for it, didn't assist anybody. I just thought about stuff and then put them in the crucible of a rehearsal to see what worked and what didn't.
1: It's funny, here at the CBC, they call me a Ford Focus, which is interesting.
0: Excellent. As long as it's not an Edsel,
1: Yeah, you're
0: we're
1: right. You just don't want to be the Edsel. This year, you became a member of the Order of Canada.
0: Yeah, wow, eh?
1: Congratulations. What does that mean to you?
0: Thank you. I as you can tell, I'm rarely speechless. They called me and I was speechless and profoundly touched. And the people who work so hard to get, you know, and that means so much to me, right? Yeah, it's funny you bring that up. I like I said, I've just been home from the hospital for a week and a half. And yesterday I was saying, what happened to that package from the Governor General with all the Order of Canada stuff? Because I couldn't find it anywhere. And I asked Janine, my partner, and she said, oh, you put it here. And for the life of me, why did I put it in the closet with my t-shirts? I don't know. But it was safe there. So I just dug it out and actually put the lapel pins up in my office. I am awestruck. The only thing that saddens me about it is that my mom is not alive to see it.
1: She would have been proud of you.
0: Yeah. I mean, she never wanted me to be an actor, really. You know, she'd even have accepted me being a lawyer instead of being an actor. And she didn't think highly of lawyers, but for me, it was just so special for I it would have been so special for her to know that after all these years, and she knew that I was the kind of guy I am. I mean, my nickname by my family when I was growing up was Thunder, you know, Thunder Man, they just run him out. Yeah, so it would have meant a lot for me to know, for her to know that Thunder meant something and made it worthwhile.
1: Last question, and it has nothing to do with your work or the Order of Canada. I really enjoyed finding out that you are a vintage pen collector, a very serious vintage pen collector.
0: Yeah.
1: What is your favorite pen that you've collected?
0: Wow. I mean, that's the big trick question. There's a number of pens. I mean, you know, I've got some vintage Montblancs from the 40s and 50s, which are gorgeous and I love. What I really do collect a lot is pens by a British guy named Henry Simpole. And he passed away a few years ago, but he made sterling silver overlays to go over pens, and they're gorgeous. They're beautiful overlays, and I own too many at too high a price point. But those are beautiful writing pens.
1: Do you use them to write, though, or are they more like?
0: I have five of them with me at the desk right now. So yes, I use them all the time. In fact, the thing that I loved about running Obsidian, one of the things, I mean, there's many, but one of the things I really love is that I could use my fountain pens all the time. And while I was there, I used to write the paychecks for everybody in the organization. And I would write each paycheck for each person with a different fountain pen with different.

0: different ink.
1: Wow. Wow.
0: It was pretty nerdy. Pretty nerdy.
2: Well, man, I got to tell you, what a joy it was to talk to you. And I really hope you're able to see this show. I mean, I hope you're able to get out there soon. And more than anything, I wish you good health. I hope you're feeling up and up and back on your feet soon.
0: Thank you. I mean, it's a process, and you know, every day you just have to you take your progress in millimeters. You know, ain't gonna lie. There's lots of things I'd rather be doing than getting on that damn stationary bike again, which is what I'm going to do after this. But thank you for that.
2: Congratulations on everything. Thanks for the chat today.
0: Thank you very much, man. Take care.
2: That was Philip Aiken, member of the Order of Canada, Dora winning theater director and actor. You can see Philip's production of the Adrian Kennedy play Ohio State Murders at the Shaw Festival in Ontario's Niagara-on-the-Lake right now. It's running there until October 3rd.

From her Polaris Prize shortlisted album, Through the Wall, that is Rachelle Jordan and Sweet Sensation. The Polaris Music Prize, if you don't know it, is one of Canada's most prestigious music prizes. It is given annually to the best album released in Canada in a year, based purely on artistic merit, not on album.

0: sales or streams or anything like that. So you can find it if Rochelle wins the Polaris Music Prize on Tuesday, September 22nd.
1: Hi, this is Tim Blake Nelson, and you are listening to Q with Tom.

I'm Tom Power. You're listening to Q. On April 12th, 1980, a 21-year-old Terry Fox dipped his artificial leg into the Atlantic Ocean in St. John's, Newfoundland, marking the start of the Marathon of Hope. And there's a pretty good chance that over the years, you've seen those iconic images and of Terry running along the Trans-Canada Highway. I mean, it's a beautiful image. It's an inspiring image. It evokes so much emotion, I think, in all of us as Canadians when we see it. And one very famous Canadian has been thinking a lot about those moments recently. You see, Bryan Adams was just 20 years old. He was not yet the big global superstar he'd become when he saw Terry Fox on the news. And he thought to himself, like, we're around the same age, and we both grew up around Vancouver. Now, more than four decades later, Bryan Adams has written a song about Terry Fox. Take a listen.

0: That's a little bit of The Ballad of Terry Fox by Bryan Adams. That song is part of a new documentary about Terry's journey, which is premiering at the Toronto International Film Festival on September 19th. Bryan Adams came into the studio not that long ago, and we talked a lot about his career and his amazing life in music and about Terry Fox's legacy. So I just want to play you a little bit of that part of the conversation. We started by talking about where Bryan was when the Marathon of Hope began.
1: I was 20 years old. I was on tour, actually, in Canada at the time, playing clubs. I think it was my first Canadian tour.
0: On your own as Bryan Adams.
1: Yeah.
0: Yeah.
1: And we knew about Terry because he was from Vancouver. I think I was somewhere in Ottawa around the time that he had stopped a tour in Thunder Bay. And it was all over the news.
0: So when did the song come to you?
1: The song came to me because the foundation, Terry Fox Foundation, had come to me last year to wear a T-shirt for Terry for fundraising. And so it sort of planted the seed at the time. But then I kind of forgot about it. And then I heard that there was a documentary being made about Terry. And so I thought, well, maybe I'll write a song about Terry. And so I studied up his story to remind myself. And then... yeah, I think the chorus came first. And I didn't know what to call it at first. Like, I was confused about, you know, the spirit of our man. It was because that's how it ends, the chorus. But I thought, no, that's not right. It's actually the Ballad of Terry Fox. And so I wrote that down. So I sort of had an idea going. And then I contacted the foundation and said, look, you know, I know you guys got that film coming. What about hooking me up with the director and we can see if we can, you know, put it together. If he likes this, maybe he'll like the song.
0: Oh, you reached out to the film.
1: Yeah.
0: And said, I have this thing going.
1: I didn't have it finished, but I had this idea going. And what do you think? They said, yeah, we'll put you in touch with the director.
0: Did you learn anything new about Terry? Did you learn anything surprising about Terry?
1: I did, but actually I didn't really until I'd seen the film. Sean Maynard's film is really brilliant, and he got a lot of footage that I'd never seen of Terry. And when people see this film, they're going to be really moved.
0: Yeah, I can't wait.
1: And one of the things about it was that I didn't understand. Well, obviously, he started out in Newfoundland and then went across. But when he got to Quebec, everything sort of stopped. Like, he kept going and kept running through Quebec, but nobody knew about him. And it wasn't until he got over the border into Ontario, I think it might have been the Cancer Society or somebody from Ontario put him together with a PR company, and suddenly, boom, it just exploded.
0: Really? So how long was he running through Newfoundland and the Maritimes?
1: Well, no, there was some press on it.
0: But not a lot.
1: But it didn't really happen, like, huge until he got to Ontario.
0: Wow.
1: But imagine, like, if you watch the film, when you see the film, you see him running through Quebec, there's nobody on the streets. It's just cars passing him. He's just running down there, you know, by himself, cars whipping past him.

0: and no one's clapping them on.
1: What goes through your mind when you see them?
0: Oh, it's super moving. You know, it's really powerful.
1: You wrote it as a ballad in my folk music world.
0: In a folk way.
1: A ballad means you tell a story from beginning to end.
0: Precisely.
1: Like almost like a historical record.
0: Yeah. Like the ballad of John and Yoko.
1: Yeah.
0: You know, it's their life story. This is Terry's story as factually as I could possibly put it.
1: So what do? You'll go into books, you'll go onto the internet, you'll...
0: Well, first of all, I love a deadline and I love a project.
1: Yeah.
0: Right? So I love being able to say, you need to get this done by Tuesday. I will knuckle down. You know, that's my thing. One of the things, going back to Terry Fox, that was interesting, not only from my memory, but also, and you will see it when you see the film, is that it was at the time of the Quebec referendum, you know, the people trying to separate Quebec from Canada. Mm-hmm. And Terry's run pulled everybody together. You know, and yeah. It was kind of special. And so it's kind of a nice time to reflect on Terry and his unity, the unity he brought to Canada.
1: Because it feels like a moment like that right
0: now.
1: Yeah, Canada really is coming together.
0: Yeah, here he is. He's back again. He's going to bring us back together.
1: We recorded that conversation on the day that U.S. President Donald Trump announced he was renaming Lake Ontario to Lake America. And in this trade war, what Bryan Adams has talked about in terms of we can all rally behind Terry, and just, you know, what he talked about in the entire conversation, which you'll hear soon, has been on my mind a lot. That's part of my conversation with Bryan Adams, talking about the Ballad of Terry Fox. We've recorded that just maybe a week or so before Bryan Adams was spotted having dinner in a cafeteria with Prime Minister Mark Carney. That was pretty cool. The latest single off of Bryan Adams' upcoming album, How's It Going? You're going to hear more of my conversation soon with Bryan. You can also catch Sean Menard's documentary about Terry Fox, Run, Terry, Run. It's premiering at the Toronto International Film Festival on September 19th, and it'll be on the CBC in December. But in the meantime, here is Bryan Adams and the Ballad of Terry Fox.

0: That is The Ballad of Terry Fox by Bryan Adams. And that is it for the show today. Q This Week was produced by Simi Bassi, Nathan Chizen, Deanne Eros, Vanessa Greco, Nikki Manfredi, Vanessa Nigro, Liv Pasquarelli, Catherine Stockhausen, and Caitlin Swan. Our digital team is Vivian Rashad, Kenneth Collins, March Mercanti, and Julia Whalen. Our production assistant is Zoe Morris. Dave Modi was our engineer. Our director was Ben Edwards. Our senior producer is Matt Murphy. Beza Saifa is our executive producer. And a shout out to our beloved producers, Liz Hossein and Mitch Pollock, who we know are listening. My name's Tom Power. We'll see you soon. Later on.
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3: Tuttavik, CBC Nalo Tingatigut, Nichatitao Wattok. 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Tuttavimik na lahat takit si.
4: From CBC News, The World This Hour, I'm Neil Kumar. We have heard how the 9/11 memorials are serving as reminders of a long-standing friendship between Canada and the U.S. That sentiment was echoed in Alberta today, where in the middle of a trade war, the Prime Minister and his cabinet were talking tariffs and unity. Rafi Bujakanyan reports.
5: Prime Minister Mark Carney thinking back to 25 years ago. Canada-U.S. Relations Minister Dominic LeBlanc also stressing how the events are on his mind.
6: Early this morning, I sent a text message to Secretary Howard Lutnick. As you know, his brother died in the terrorist attacks and over 600 people who worked in his business also.
5: Different than the usual conversations LeBlanc has with his American counterparts, focused as they have been on trade, with the lack of an agreement between Canada and the U.S. and an ongoing trade war between the two countries. Despite no forward movement on negotiations, LeBlanc says he's optimistic. While the government is still trying to shore up Canada's economy, LeBlanc teasing new legislation coming this fall that will streamline approvals for project construction across the country. But the trade war will present other challenges, no doubt impacting Canada's bottom line as the government prepares its fall budget. It insists deficit reductions last year mean it's in a position of strength. Rafi Bujakanyan, CBC News, Banff, Alberta.
4: In Gander, Newfoundland, a powerful ceremony paid tribute to the kindness shown to stranded passengers in the aftermath of the attacks. As Peter Cowan reports, many spoke of the importance of generosity in politically tumultuous times.
7: Governor General Louise Arbour's

0: says Newfoundland communities showed the best of humanity, taking in almost 7,000 stranded passengers.
1: 25 years later, that light has not faded.
0: In the middle of a U.S.-Canada trade war, a warm welcome for American guests, and American Ambassador Pete Hoekstra thanking a community and a country.
2: When horrific things happen, when man treats man so badly, good will win.
0: But the biggest applause was for former Prime Minister Jean Chrétien.
3: Canadians are tolerant and kind, but never mistake our generosity for weakness.
0: 25 years later, the kindness continues. On the way to the ceremony, the Canadian military band's bus broke down. A bus full of American tourists picked them up and got them here on time. Another story of light. Peter Cowan, CBC News, Gander, Newfoundland.
4: Stellantis says it has signed a memorandum of understanding to sell its Brampton, Ontario assembly plant to Rochelle, a Canadian armored vehicle maker. The facility has been idle since 2023, which has hung over contract negotiations with Unifor. Today, the union said it has paused talks, calling the plant's future central to the impasse. Brampton Mayor Patrick Brown has weighed in, calling it disappointing news for workers and families left in limbo by Stellantis for nearly 3 years. BC politics is in a messy state of affairs. One-third of the BC Conservative caucus has left the party. It's seen by many as a revolt against their new leader. Some of the MLAs have already formed their own center-right party. Tanya Fletcher reports.
5: Only a few months ago, the BC Conservatives were well-positioned against the NDP government as Premier David Eby's approval ratings plummeted. But a total of 10 Conservative MLAs have recently quit. Much of the blame is leveled at their new leader, Carolyn Findlay. Some of those ex-Conservative MLAs have since formed their own party, still unnamed, a sixth joining, led by Peter Miliband.
6: Providing that serious landing spot for voters that cannot see their way to supporting the Conservative Party of BC moving forward.
7: We are in what you might call an evolutionary moment in BC politics.
5: UBC political scientist Stuart Prest says all of this highlights a gap in the middle. And that, he says, is really not a surprise, because what's dividing the right is more significant than what's uniting them.
7: There is a portion of conservatives that really identify with themes that we hear expressed in the MAGA universe in the United States. And then we have this other version of conservatism that is more middle of the road.
5: Tanya Fletcher, CBC News, Vancouver.
4: And that is The World This Hour. 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
8: Shalle unnu sidaqqinniartu nuvuyagalarulluni anuringa kananniartumi 20 nillasunninga 0 nauya unnu nuvuyagalanniartu nuvuyarulluni tashikeinnarpalluni oqquuninga 1 qaluttuutia unnu nuvuyaniartu 30% patugunnarluni oqquuninga 2 kugar unnu nuvuyaniartu 60% sidallerunnarluni 60% patugunnangaarammiluni barusidalle oqquuninga 1

0: From CBC News, The World This Hour, I'm Neil Kumar. We begin in New York City.
1: Right, quick, march.
0: Memorial services marking 25 years since the 9/11 terror attacks. Nearly 3,000 people were killed when hijacked passenger planes slammed into the World Trade Center's Twin Towers, the Pentagon in Arlington, Virginia, and a field near Shanksville, Pennsylvania. On Friday, survivors and the families and friends of the victims gathered to remember those who were lost. John Quinn is from Brooklyn.
2: I lost my dear friend Joyce Carpinetto that day. She worked on the North Tower on the 83rd floor. I've been to all previous 24 remembrances, so this is where I have to be on September 11th. I can't be any other place in the world but here to remember her.
0: Four former U.S. presidents, including George W. Bush, attended today's ceremony at Ground Zero in New York. U.S. President Donald Trump chose to mark Friday morning's anniversary at the Pentagon. A memorial also took place in Gander, where thousands of passengers got diverted when the U.S. closed its airspace. Communities in Newfoundland welcomed them with open arms and doors. As Laura Howes reports, the town's message today was as much about kindness to the U.S. as it was about Canadian resilience.
3: Never, never mistake our kindness for softness.
4: A standing ovation for former Prime Minister Jean Chrétien, calling out the elephant in the room here, the current soured relations between the U.S. and Canada.
3: I say that not in anger, but as one friend to another.
4: For the most part, the ceremony was focused on the kindness Canadians showed at a dark time for America. U.S. Ambassador Pete Hoekstra also spoke. His presence here was controversial. He's amplified Trump's 51st state threats and supported the U.S.'s actions in the trade war. Still, Hoekstra thanked Gander for stepping up to help the U.S. on that day, saying it's their legacy.
5: When man treats man so badly, good will win.
4: Several of the people who landed here in Gander 25 years ago were back for this memorial, and several of them

0: have lamented the current state of U.S. relations. Laura Howells, CBC News, in Gander, Newfoundland and Labrador.
1: An online petition imploring the Edmonton Oilers to cancel the signing of Alex Formanton has now collected more than 34,000 signatures. It was started by longtime superfan Mary Lowen, known as Mama Stanley. Lowen says she is a survivor of sexual assault and can no longer support the Oilers if Formanton remains on the roster. The Oilers have signed him to a one-year contract. Formanton is one of five former Canadian World Junior hockey players acquitted last year of sexual assault charges involving a woman at the 2018 Hockey Canada Gala in London, Ontario. There is a recall for peanuts that may be contaminated with salmonella. The Canadian Food Inspection Agency says roasted lemon and chili peanuts from Everest Traders are sold in Quebec and Ontario. Food contaminated with salmonella may not look or smell spoiled, but it can cause illness, including a fever, headache, vomiting, and diarrhea. 30,000 concertgoers are anticipating an especially starry night tomorrow in Paris. Céline Dion is returning to the stage after stepping away from live performances for health reasons. Sarah Levitt has that story.
2: Paris, a city flocked by tourists, is now one that is filled with anticipation for a return many thought would be impossible.
3: I have never, ever seen a comeback like Céline Dion's comeback in Paris. Never.
2: Léna Luteau is a cultural reporter for France's oldest national newspaper, Le Figaro.
3: Oh, the Céline Dion mania in Paris is very understandable. It's because we love Céline Dion, and Céline has a very strong history with Paris.
2: The Quebec native's return to the stage on Saturday is a redemption of sorts. Her decades-long career abruptly came to a halt. She was diagnosed with stiff person syndrome, a rare neurological condition, but in March, she announced her comeback. 26 shows, all sold out. The first on Saturday, one she says she's more than ready for. Sarah Levitt, CBC News, Paris.
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4: Shallak unno shilak nato nuvo yagarar luni anuinga kananayatumi 20 nilashuninga 0. 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
5: Hello and welcome to The Current Review on CBC Radio 1. My name's Matt Galloway. Coming up, why a broadcaster in Toronto is calling random numbers on the East Coast and making connections with strangers, but we begin with the 25th anniversary of the September 11th terrorist attacks. The sky was a beautiful, perfect blue. The sun shone, the air was crisp and clear. And then one jet plane and then another flew into the iconic towers of the World Trade Center in New York City. 25 years ago today, the city and the world changed in a matter of minutes. The towers billowed with smoke and then eventually crumbled to the ground. In the end, around 2,700 people died in the 9/11 attacks on New York, civilians and first responders. Hundreds more died that day in an attack on the Pentagon and on a hijacked plane in Pennsylvania. Today, ceremonies will be held in all of those sites to commemorate 25 years since those terrorist attacks. Joining me are two people who were working in the World Trade Center towers that day. Ron DeFrancesco is a Canadian who is working in the South Tower and has been described as the last man to make it out of that tower alive. And Wendy Lansky was working in the North Tower. 25 years ago can seem like a lifetime and also a blink of an eye. And I want to thank you both for being willing to talk about your experiences on that day. Ron, how difficult is it to think back on what happened 25 years ago for you?
6: I think a lot of people think after 25 years that it's gone. But for me, it's still, I live it all the time when I speak about it and when I think about my colleagues. I keep in touch with some of their spouses, so it's ever present to me.
5: Mm-hmm. What about for you, Wendy?
7: I completely agree. It becomes a little bit less raw than it was 25 years ago. And

0: Even on some days, that's not even true, but it is ever present in everything I do, every interaction. There's not a day go by that I don't think about it, about the people we lost, about my experiences, about what I saw, and about the world in the last 25 years.
1: Wendy, we'll hear more of your story in just a few minutes, but I want to start with you, Ron. You were working in the South Tower, which was the second tower to be hit on that morning. When did you realize in that morning that something was happening?
2: I arrived early. I was a money market broker, so I used to trade US dollar and European currency. I was on the 84th floor, and we were at our desks. And then back to the right, there was a loud explosion, and we saw a huge fireball sucking in on itself, and then tons of paper just floating up in the air. We ran over to see what had happened, and we saw a huge gaping hole in the side of the building. I didn't realize at that point it was a terrorist attack. I just thought, and the media was saying that a light aircraft had gone off course and crashed into the building. It wasn't until I saw people frantically gesturing in the windows there, and then saw the horrific thing of people jumping. So I went back to my desk, called my wife, Mary, and told her that there was an accident in Tower 1. But they kept saying that Tower 2 was secure. Please go back to your offices. So I continued calling my clients and talking to people on the phone. And then I got a call from a friend here in Toronto, and he was yelling at me to get out of the building. And that's when I started to make my way.
1: And then the second plane hits, and it hits very close to you, right?
2: Yeah. So like I said, I was on the 84th floor. It went from 78 to 85, and its starboard wing cut right through our trading room. I was just leaving. I was on my way to the elevator banks when the plane hit.
1: What did you do in that moment?
2: I got knocked over, and the ceiling tiles and some of the drywall collapsed in on us. I was with another colleague of mine, and we got ourselves up and cleaned ourselves up a bit, and then we went towards the stairwell and went into the stairwell at that point.
1: And what happened then in terms of trying to get out of that building?
2: So we went down a few flights and we met a woman coming up. She was being carried by two men. She told us that you couldn't go down below. There was too much smoke and fire. I was with another colleague as well, and we heard some cries for help. So we were helping this man. And I was overcome with the smoke and started to climb up. I was with some colleagues, and we got to about the 91st floor, and I realized that we couldn't get out onto the floors just because they were locked from the inside for security reasons. So at that point, true panic started to set in, and I started to climb back down with some of my other colleagues. I guess we got to about the 82nd floor when the smoke overtook us. And I told some of the people I was with to lie down and try to get beneath the hot, choking smoke. And we were starting to drift off. And then I got this call. Someone called me and said, come this way. For the faithful, and I count myself among you, by the way, we'll have little trouble understanding who that was. And the more secular may think it was my adrenaline-fueled synapses. But I got up and made my way through the smoke. And in a last-ditch effort for air, I pushed against it. And I saw the staircase down below. So I slid down a piece of drywall, and I ran down three flights of stairs that were on fire. And then I got beneath the impact zone and the sprinklers were working.

0: Who do you think called you to get you off that floor?
1: I believe it was a higher being. If you're a God-believing person, I believe it was God. You know, someone definitely called me to come this way, and I did follow it.
0: Wendy, tell me about that morning for you.

0: I do believe it was a higher power, and thank God you got out. So for me, as you mentioned in the introduction, it was a beautiful day. Yeah. To this day, I call it a 9/11 day when it's, you know, 75 and clear and beautiful. And I was working for a health insurance company at the time, Empire Blue Cross Blue Shield, getting ready for a normal Tuesday status meeting that we had faithfully every week, getting up to start going towards the conference room for the meeting, and felt a tremendous just thud, a tremendous impact, and then a swaying of the building. There was no bells, whistles, megaphones, sirens, nothing. We saw debris falling out the window. People began to get reports on beepers and phones that there may have been a Cessna, a sightseeing plane that hit the building. I believe that that in itself saved some lives, because it wasn't run for your life. It was something happened, let's get out. But our brains didn't think terrorism back then. Several of us decided to go towards the stairwell, started going down. It was a very, very slow descent because everyone on the lower floors was doing the same thing. As I started to go down, about the 10th floor down, I smelled what smelled to me like gasoline. And I didn't understand, if some small craft hit so far above me, how am I smelling gasoline? It just didn't make sense. The firemen were coming up the stairs as we were coming down. And I stopped one of them. And I said, what exactly hit this building? And with an incredibly haunted expression, he said, a jet. But it was very unnerving because there was a feeling of being trapped in a stairwell surrounded by these jet fumes. We started descending down and down and down. And in the beginning of the escape, there was no direction. At the bottom of the stairs, it was the opposite. There was every type of first responder. There were people screaming. There were people hurt. There were people on fire. Giant pieces of marble and glass that were the makeup of the lobby were all over. And we were being told to go towards a specific exit, to either put something on top of our head or shield our head in some way if we had anything, and to not look up. And the command of don't look up was so much that, you know, human nature, you do, is kind of the opposite. Mm-hmm. And when I exited the building, it was only what I could imagine, if there is a hell, what it would look like, including, of course, the people and the sounds and the sights of people jumping.
1: That's awful. How close were you when the first tower collapsed?
0: I was very close, because when I got out of the tower, there was a woman in the street, just a good Samaritan that was somehow put in my path. And she gathered about five of us that were just kind of looking stunned in the street and said, my apartment is right here. Why don't you come to my home? You can call your families, you know, rest for a bit. I'm often asked, like, why didn't you get away as quickly as possible? But we didn't know the towers were going down. So we went to this woman's apartment. I called some family. And all of a sudden, I then heard a sound that I can't describe, of like a rolling thunder and a freight train, accompanied by an alarm going off in this apartment we were in. And the woman said, that's the evacuation alarm. Run. And we flew down the four flights in her apartment out into the street. And that sound, of course, was the sound of the South Tower starting to go down. We were in the street and we couldn't see a foot in front of us. I just kind of followed the herd of people running. At this point, I didn't have shoes. I didn't have belongings. I'm just running in the street. I have asthma, which started to kick in. So I yelled out into the crowd, does anyone have an inhaler? Because I was in such a survival mode. I knew the tower was going down. I didn't know what direction. Was I going to be impaled? I really had a desire to try to overcome and keep going. And I didn't want to die of asthma. So I'm taking inhalers in the street. People are taking off neckties and putting it around my mouth to help me breathe, just as we're all running. And somehow I did wind up at the destination I wanted, which was Battery Park City. Once I got there, though, I questioned my decision.

0: because I then heard that horrible noise again, which was my tower, the North Tower, collapsing. And then I felt trapped because there was nowhere to go. So what all of us did that were at the rail is we laid face down on the ground and just, you heard people praying in every language, every religion. And that is when the next tower collapsed.
1: Did you eventually get out of that area on because you're down by the water? Were there boats there, yes, that were helping people get out? Or
0: interestingly, after the North Tower collapse, I saw in the distance boats, and I was actually rescued by New York Waterway Ferry, which is a commuter boat. So the ferries came up as close as they could. There was no dock. So they said, okay, everyone line up, women and children first, like in every horrible disaster movie. And the ferryman literally just hoisted us over the rail. And I didn't even know where the boat was going. I didn't care. One of my memories that will never go away is as the boat was pulling away and I looked at my wonderful city and it was gone. It was just a giant smoldering pile. And knowing at that moment that although I was incredibly lucky to be on that boat, wondering who wasn't on that boat and who wasn't coming home that day.
1: Ron, you were seriously injured and burned in your efforts to get out of the building. What was life like for you in the days and weeks and months after September the 11th?
2: I was hospitalized, I guess, for about 12 days. I don't really remember much of that. My wife reminded me of it. I had burns on, I guess, about 60% of my body. I had a broken bone in my back, a sizable laceration in my head. It was a long journey. We had four young kids at home, so my wife had to navigate being in the city, helping me, and then being at home and trying to explain to the children what had happened. So it was tough. For me, it was a long journey. I went home, I guess, about 12 days after, and then I recovered at home with my wife's help. And I didn't go back to work part-time until March, full-time until April. And I was just taking care of my mental health as well as my injuries.
1: And the mental health would be something, again, the physical injuries are obvious in some ways, but having survived something like that, the mental impact of that would be tremendous as well.
2: Yeah, I did seek a lot of help. I did get a lot of psychiatrists and psychologists helping me. But my biggest support, I think, was from home and some of my colleagues that survived. I still struggle and my mental health is good, but it did take a long while to navigate through that.
1: Do you, if you don't mind me asking, one of the things that you said was that idea that something, someone got you off the ground in that smoky stairwell and got you out of that building. There are people, obviously, thousands of people who didn't make it out. And I just wondered, do you think about, one of the things people often talk about is that idea of survivor's guilt and why I survived and why others didn't. How do you work through that, Ron?
2: It's still a struggle. I'm lucky, I'm fortunate, I'm blessed. But, you know, questioning why I got out and why others didn't will haunt me. And in speaking to some of my colleagues' families, that does bother me still. I don't know why I did get out. I am happy that I'm here, but I do struggle with that still.
1: Mm. What about for you, Wendy? How do you understand why it is that you survived?
0: I've actually given up the quest to the trying to understand why, because I've kind of made peace with the fact that I'm not really meant to know why. One of my best friends, Abraham Zalmanowicz, who was two floors below me, but stayed with his friend and my colleague who was in a wheelchair, did not make it. I struggle because I feel that Abe was such an incredible human being, lived such a beautiful life, had so many things.

0: things going on. And when in my mind I compared myself to Abe, he should be alive first. And so many others, when you look at the profiles of so many people, I can't completely ever make peace with it. I just try to do what I can in the world to honor the people who aren't here and the people who have died since from 9/11 diseases and make it count. Because in the beginning, particularly when I met family members, I used to think that family members must take one look at me and hate me because I'm alive and their loved one isn't. And over time, I found out in my experience, it couldn't be further from the truth. Mm. They've embraced me. I had one family member say to me, you know, my son is at peace and you have to live this every day. In the beginning, we were told by our company to seek therapy, almost mandated. And it didn't work for me because there was no precedent for terrorism in our country. And I would start to tell my story, my whole story of the day and the events, and the counselors would weep. And then I would feel guilty, so then I would stop talking. So my kind of therapy over the last 25 years has been going to schools, going in corporate settings, churches, synagogues, wherever anyone wants me, and telling the story, keeping the memory alive, and honoring in that way. But it never really goes away, the survivor's guilt.
1: Tell me about the tattoo that you just got.
0: I have a couple of 9/11 tattoos. Over the years, I got a red, white, and blue heart, the word survivor, some other, the Trade Center, the Statue of Liberty, kind of all in one. But this year, for the 25th, I did an eagle that has the digital numbers under it of 846, because 846 is the defining moment where my life changed, where the North Tower was hit. And I did it because I want people who don't know to say, wait, what does 846 mean? And it brings about, it's not about me or my story, but about honoring and remembering all of the people that were impacted because they died, all of their family members, their children, their lives. So that's why I did that.
1: Ron, one of the things that people talk about in the wake of this 25 years later still is the feeling of that city, but also the country and essentially the world coming together after 9/11. And the sense of that people were helping each other out. And you saw that on the ground. You saw that with the people who helped rescue you. You saw that in the days and weeks after. What do you think we can learn from that?
2: I think, well, like I had mentioned, I wasn't really awake during that time. I did see the good in people throughout the months after that. And I think 9/11 was a defining moment in our world's history. From 9/12 on, it was a better world. People united across the world, and especially in the U.S., to support each other. I think now it's a little bit challenging in the world with wars going on and divisiveness. So I just hope that things change and go back to the way it was on 9/12.
1: And even that relationship between Canada and the U.S., of course, there was that, we know these stories of thousands of air travelers who were hosted here in Canada. And then now there's that, the real sense that the relationship between Canada and the United States, Ron, is a tricky one.
2: It's very difficult right now. We still have family in the U.S., and family was a big support of mine. I think we're all good people at our hearts. I just think it's a little bit challenging now that people are so divided in our world. So I just hope that people reunite and there's no difference between you and I. Hopefully we can share the good with each other rather than be so divided.
1: Wendy, how do you think about that 25 years later, particularly that relationship between our two countries, Canada and the United States?
0: I'm horribly disappointed and embarrassed that America has turned on Canada in certain ways. Canada and the United States have always been, you know, allies in every sense of the word. And I don't think it's an issue of the people of the United States versus the people of Canada. It's political and it's wrong. And I feel the need just like I feel the need to speak out against Islam.

0: Islamophobia after 9/11. I feel the need to speak out against just all of the things that we do here that don't make sense, because if the people talk to one another, we don't have these issues. I've met people from Gander in my 25 years who, you know, the real life story of the Broadway musical Come From Away. Yeah. And that's what we should be looking at and thinking about. And even now with the 25th anniversary, there's issues about who's allowed to come to the ceremony and all kinds of things. And it shouldn't be. You know, the world on 9/12, no one cared how much money you made, who you were, what you were. Everyone was united. And unfortunately, those types of things are short-lived. But I think we need to kind of go back to that and understand what matters.
1: Can I ask just finally, you don't know each other, but you are part of what they call that community of survivors. You have been through something, this shared moment, an awful, extraordinary, heartbreaking, tragic moment that you're both on the other side of in some ways. And I just wonder, Wendy, if there was something that you would say to Ron 25 years later about what you went through, but also where you are now.
0: We often talk about it as a club that no one wants to be in. I've met some wonderful people in the 9/11 community in the last 25 years. And we often joke, you know, it's nice to know you, but I wish I didn't know you. And what you went through, Ron, physically, emotionally, there's no words. And even as a fellow 9/11 survivor, I can't say, oh, I know how you feel, because every one of our experiences is very unique and different. But I thank you with all my heart for telling your story, because everyone's story is different. And as many of them can be told is how we get awareness, is how we try, if we can, to prevent this, or we stop the people. And I'm sure you've encountered this as I have, well-meaning people close to me. Oh, aren't you over it by now? You know, it's 10 years, it's 15 years, it's 20 years. And I used to get incredibly angry and say, well, you tell me the timeline when you go to work, your office blows up and people die in front of you. Let me know, get back to me on when you're going to get over that. So I'm grateful that I got to hear your story. I would love to, if you're up, you know, keep in touch on social media and perhaps meet you someday if you're ever in this area. But thank you for sharing.
2: I appreciate you, Wendy. Appreciate you telling your story and keeping this alive. I think this is a defining moment in our world's history, and to let people know what it was like back then and to continue talking about it so people understand what happened to many people. And I think those people that perished, their families, it's a very long journey, but all those who survived, I think it's a journey for them as well. So to keep it alive and telling the story, and hopefully to benefit people to hear your story of survival and resilience is important.
1: I'm grateful that you are both here, and I'm glad to have the opportunity to speak with you about it. It's you have a remarkable story, both of you, and I really appreciate you taking some time and being willing. I'm sure it's still hard to talk about it 25 years later, but I'm glad that you would be willing to speak with us about it. Thank you very much.
2: Thank you.
0: Thank you.
1: Take care of yourselves. Thanks.
2: Bye now.
1: Ron DeFrancesco and Wendy Lansky both survived the attacks of September 11th, 2001 on the World Trade Center in New York City. At Bellevue Hospital in the heart of New York City, Dr. Danielle Ofri and her colleagues were watching on TV as the disaster unfolded.
3: That's where I first saw one of the towers fall. And I remember it was, I almost sank to my knees. I watched it go down, and it was, I've never seen anything like that happen before.
1: Dr. Ofri was bracing for an influx of hurt and wounded people. Meanwhile, not far away, Canadian Stuart Inglis was at his work in his graphic design studio. And when he heard what happened, he grabbed his camera gear and headed downtown, only to watch the South Tower collapse.
4: It went down in front of me, and then the smoke came up the street. People were screaming and running away from it. And my adrenaline kicked in, and I just ran right into that smoke, knowing that people needed help.
1: As the day wore on, it became clear that many, many people were missing and unaccounted for. Here are Dr. Danielle Ofri and Stuart Inglis with the story of how so many New Yorkers tried to find their loved ones.
4: Well, there was a rumor that there were people in hospitals unconscious.

0: And so this sparked the hope of loved ones that they may actually find their loved one.
1: Tell me about who this is in the picture.
2: This is my mother. She worked for Aon Risk Service, and she was on the 100th floor.
1: I want to find out, who are you looking for?
3: Hi, I'm looking for one of my best friends, Yvonne Bonomo. She's missing. She was a World Trade Center 1, floor 94. She's missing with 11 people. Bridget, her sister.
4: I walked outside and it was surreal. At the time, Bellevue was under construction. So there was a construction wall that stretched an entire city block, and it had already become papered over. People were putting up posters of the missing. Two blocks down the road from us is the VA hospital. They were plastered there, and two blocks up the road is NYU hospital, and they were plastered there. But Bellevue had the biggest open space.
0: My studio was at 28th and Lex, and about two blocks away it was a makeshift headquarters to report a missing person. The whole neighborhood was covered in missing posters. A lot of these posters were homemade, you know, and handmade. And that actually gives it one of its moving characteristics. You can feel the love and the grief coming off the paper. It's really quite something.
4: I just remember everyone was so happy in the photos, and the contrast of the joy and of all ages and you know, all nationalities, and those personal details, their tattoos, the earrings they were wearing. You know, people were so desperate to have anything possibly could identify their loved ones.
0: I just went out and I just wanted to document it very neutrally. I didn't want to like put my interpretation or anything, so I just photographed it. It was about 3 feet away, straight on, and I just went click all the way along all these posters and ended up with about 300 shots. Tanya McDay, employed at Marsh Technologies, located building 1, 97th floor. She started work at 7:30 a.m. She's African-American, 25 years old, date of birth, missing fireman, NYFD Squad 1. His name is Thomas, age 37, height 6 feet, weight 200 pounds, eyes blue, tattoos. Please find our daddy, written in like a child's handwriting. Picture of a man who's probably in his 30s, and he's with his three children, young children, and they're at a birthday party, and it looks like the little one's just about to blow out the candles, and so everyone's smiling, and it was a happy time.
4: I remember at the one-year anniversary, I guess somebody saved the posters. I remember looking through those posters a year later, and like all those families, just to have someone wrenched out of your life like that. And of course, I know that happens every day, everywhere in the world. It's always happening, but it's like they've evaporated. And, you know, how do you stitch that hole in your heart? I mean, it obviously never goes away, but somehow you've got to stitch some of the edges together. Otherwise, you couldn't face another day.
0: These make a remembrance of a person who was loved. New York collectively grieved with the missing posters. You could go to these places and they were kind of sacred. It allowed someone's private grief and it allowed the rest of the city to share in that.
5: Stuart Inglis now lives in Toronto and is preparing to publish a book called Missing, a photographic document of the missing posters of September 11th, 2001. Dr. Danielle Ofri is a primary care internist at Bellevue Hospital and is also the editor-in-chief of the Bellevue Literary Review. The ripple effects of September 11th were colossal and immediate. Air travel was grounded, flights heading to the United States were diverted, and as anyone who has seen the musical Come From Away knows, almost 7,000 air passengers and crew ended up in the small town of Gander, Newfoundland and Labrador. And immediately, the good people of Gander mobilized to feed, house and care for those stranded travelers.
6: I think it's absolutely wonderful. People of Gander have been absolutely marvelous. For what they've done here, they deserve a medal. They've been so generous.
7: It's been brilliant. Everyone seems to have pulled together, you know. It's amazing where all the stuff has come from, because it doesn't seem really a large town, and we're chuffed to bits, we really are proud. We will always have Gander in our hearts anyway.
5: Once again this year, people are gathering in Gander to commemorate the attacks and remember the spirit of friendship that grew out of that moment. People including Jeanette Gutierrez and Kelly Sevier. Jeanette is a 9/11 survivor. She was working just across the street from the World Trade Center and began traveling to Gander 10 years ago. And that is where she met the woman she now calls a sister, her friend Kelly, who's a special events coordinator for the town of Gander, and they are both in Gander. Jeanette, why did you make that first

0: to Gander 15 years after 9/11?
1: Oh, a group of us who volunteer at the 9/11 Museum in New York City, I decided to come here on a tour of gratitude to basically thank the people of Newfoundland for doing such a wonderful thing on a day that was not so wonderful for us. Mm. You know, we all had read the books and knew the story, but we wanted to meet the people, and we did.
0: I mentioned that you are a survivor of 9/11.
1: Yeah.
0: What happened?
1: At 8:46, I heard the first plane hit the North Tower, but I didn't know it was a plane. I immediately called my sister. She worked downtown, but not right nearby. She called me back, told me it was an accident. And then 17 minutes later, she called me again to tell me about the second strike, which I was not aware of. And she just told me to get out. I didn't want to because I was afraid to go outside. And eventually she convinced me to leave by saying she would come to me and we would leave together.
0: And you've said that she saved your life.
1: Yeah, she saved my life. If not, I wouldn't have been outside because I'm a chicken, but I would have been looking out the window. And when the World Trade Center collapsed, the pressure from the air was like gale force winds that pushed all the windows in the surrounding buildings. And I would have been there. She saved my life.
0: And she's your hero because of that.
1: Absolutely, 100%. My big sister Gail saved my life that day.
0: Kelly, what happened in Gander on 9/11 and in the days after is now, I mean, it's the stuff of legend. It's not just a musical. It is part of the story of that day and the story of this country. What do you remember about what it was like in Gander then?
2: So that morning, you know, we were doing our regular business, and then we had heard that something had happened. And then we had a call from the mayor who just said, you know, something's on the go. Go home, have some lunch and come back. So I went home with my mom and I watched as my mom was right on the flight path. So I watched as plane after plane descended and I thought, oh dear. And of course, we didn't know at that time that those people were even going to be staying for a length of time, like, you know, maybe a couple hours and go back again. But we had no idea. All night I answered phone calls from worried family members wondering, where's my mom? Where's my dad? I had like just a passenger list, and I would say they're at, you know, if you're on Continental 45, they're in Lewisport. To hear that relief in their voice at a time when we could do nothing other than like try to be helpful, it felt really good to be able to help.
0: Yeah. When you look back at that, can you understand? I mean, the hair on your arm still stands up when you think of what people did. Can you understand what the good people of your town did now?
2: You know, before I met Jeanette, I say what every Newfoundlander says, and that is, you know what? What we did that day was something we would have done for anybody. We think it's ordinary because we're born and raised in Newfoundland to be those kind and helpful and compassionate people. That's just what we did. Hmm. So now that I've met Jeanette, and you know, I've seen Come From Away in many places across the world, and people come up to you and they're like, "Wow, this is so amazing what you've done." So I kind of get it now, but I still feel it's just what we would have done no matter what.
0: You met Jeanette when she was being screeched in, right? This is the great initiation ceremony. If you are from away and you arrive in Newfoundland, you get screeched in.
2: Yeah. I kind of spied her out earlier, and I knew that she was probably a bit apprehensive about what was going on. She's a New Yorker, so you could tell by her face, like, what was happening. She was like, oh, dear. So anyhow, the part of the ceremony is, of course, to have a little bite of a capelin, a dried capelin or a smoked capelin. So the look on her face was like, I am not eating. And I was like, okay, listen to me. Just take a little bite and pass it to me and I will throw it in the garbage. So she did.
1: But you didn't say it with words.
2: No, I didn't. I just kind of looked at her and was like, bite.
0: Jeanette, you weren't too keen on having a bite of the capelin?
1: I don't eat seafood anyway. Not cooked, and certainly not a stinky little skinny fish. No, I don't know. I mean, but I had to do it. Like, I wanted so badly to be an honorary Newfoundland. So I had to do it, but I didn't know how. Stayed with me forever. Sorry.
0: When did you, I mean, she saved you in that moment. Is that when you realized that you were going to be friends?
1: Oh, not quite yet.
2: No.
1: I was indebted to her for sure. But not that wasn't the point. No.
0: What was the moment?
2: So after she kissed the fish,

0: and became the honorary Newfoundlander. I went to the bar to grab a drink, and she came up next to me at the bar and said, "I owe you a beer." And I was like, "Well, I don't drink beer, but I'll take a vodka."
1: And that's when it began.
2: How would you describe your relationship, your connection, Jeanette?
1: Well, she's like my sister. She really is. I have a sister. I have one sister, the one that saved my life, Gail. But the relationship is built on what happened in New York and what happened here in Gander. But it has expanded those boundaries by so much. We talk every day. Mm-hmm. We Snapchat each other. We video chat each other. I do come here every year to spend 9/11 here because it's an easier place for me to be. But I also see Kelly in other places. Mm-hmm. And then after 9/11, we travel the province because she's a great tour guide. I've seen more of Newfoundland than some Newfoundlanders because of Kelly. And she's my rock, especially during this very difficult time. She's all that in a bag of chips.
2: Kelly, that must mean a lot.
0: Oh, it does. It really does. I have two older sisters, and Jay has become part of our family. My two sisters actually flew here to be a part of this with me and Jeanette. So yeah, I now have three sisters. Well, actually I have four because this past summer, Gail came to Newfoundland with Jeanette. And we got to spend some time together. So we are bonded, like family.
2: Jeanette, you said that being in Gander on 9/11 is maybe easier than being in New York.
1: Oh, yes. When you're in New York, it's so dark. It's so hard. And though I find comfort in being with other survivors and family members and first responders, because we all get it the way others don't. But it's a lot to get. Mm. And here, most of the time, I'm the only 9/11 anything. Mm-hmm. I'm the only New Yorker. And I'm welcomed here. And I'm loved here. And it's a safe place here. Yet, I still get to honor and mourn and cry. Mm-hmm. I still get to do everything that I do in New York. But I do it for me in a better place. Mm. In a place that I can also smile and laugh and be with this sister.
0: Yeah.
2: How do you think, Jeanette, about, I mean, one of the things that the Gander story is about friendship in some ways, and friendship across this border and two countries that are neighbors, but also stood up for each other in this moment and helped each other out. And we're in this kind of weird, tricky moment now where insults are going back and forth and there's a trade war and people perhaps aren't as close as they used to be. But how do you think about that relationship between Canada and the United States, given what you went through?
1: I'm going to simply say that no matter what is happening now, it can never, ever, ever change what happened then. Mm-hmm. Not the bad and not the good. Mm-hmm. Nothing can change what Canadians and what Newfoundland and Labradorians did on 9/11. Nobody sitting anywhere in any office can change that. And nobody sitting anywhere and in any office can change who Canadians are. Mm-hmm. It might change some relationship. It will never change ours.
0: Never.
1: I don't support certain behavior. And I do not support making this about politics. This is not about politics. This is about honoring those that were killed, remembering them, remembering their families, and remembering the heroes of that day, like my sister, but also like the firefighters and the police and the EMTs and the regular people who put their lives on the line to save some of us. Nothing can change that. In the end, we're friends forever.
0: Yeah,
1: doesn't matter.
2: Kelly, I can hear you agreeing with all of that.
0: 100%, yeah. There's nothing in this world that could change the bond that Jeanette and I have. And I believe there is a tie that will bind us to New York City forever.
2: It's wonderful to talk to you both. I mean, it's a beautiful story that came out of something terrible. But the way that you finish each other's sentences and laugh at each other's jokes and are right there with each other is wonderful.
0: Yeah, we're blessed.
1: We're grateful.
0: We always say, we're like, how did this become our lives? We're not quite sure, but we're blessed and grateful.
2: Lovely. Thank you both for talking to us.

0: You're listening to The Current Review. I'm Matt Galloway.
1: Hello. Hello, hello. How are you?
2: Hi, how are you?
1: Matt.
3: It's like I'm listening to the radio.
0: I've barely said anything. Yeah. One thing we noticed pretty much everywhere we went in the Maritimes is that things went a bit slower maybe than we're used to, in part because, and this is kind of hard to explain, but again and again, we would run into a little bit of chat traffic.
3: Well, it was awfully nice to meet you.
1: I mean, we spend the mornings together, so yeah.
0: Kind of generalizing here, but from one place to the next, it seems that people love to talk in the Maritimes, even, it turns out, with strangers.
4: And I said, hello, and he said, hello. I said, oh, who are you?
3: I love to talk. Yes, there's an island expression that I heard from this old guy who mentioned somebody that had been in talking to me, and he looked at me and says, he's a hard man to get clear of.
0: Which means you can't get away from him.
3: He just keeps talking, and that's it.
4: I don't have any problem talking to strangers, but there's people out there that don't want to. They're suspicious. They don't know what they're missing out on.
0: It is true. Chatting it up is part of maritime culture. Jax Irwin is a Toronto broadcaster who is originally from Dartmouth, Nova Scotia. And on her social media, she calls random East Coast phone numbers in the 902 area code, and talks with whoever answers the phone.
5: Oh.
6: Hey, you. What's going on?
5: What's going on?
6: Yeah.
5: Well, we're sitting here at the table opening mail, eating grapes. That's what's going on.
6: You're opening the mail while eating grapes, are you?
5: Yeah.
6: That is the best way I've ever heard to open mail.
5: It takes your mind off it, eating the grapes.
0: Jax Irwin calls herself a phone call enthusiast. What are you doing?
6: It started from a little bit of homesickness, and I will literally just take out the white pages, call a random number, and see how long they'll chat with me. Now people sometimes, right off the bat, say, who is this? And I always identify myself. I don't want to trick anybody, but more folks than not will just keep gabbing. It's wild. They're just looking to have a conversation, you know, nothing personal, just, you know, what's going on, what's for supper, and how's the weather.
0: What was the homesickness that got you thinking about doing this?
6: You know, I've been in Toronto now living in Toronto for 12 years, and I'm from Dartmouth, Nova Scotia. I had a trip home a couple years ago that I think after COVID, after isolation, I just realized how much I miss talking to people, just about nothing. I've been on TikTok and Instagram for a couple of years, and I like to do prank calls, but I don't really like the joke being at somebody's expense. So I wanted to try something out new, and I thought, why not call home? Because I was just straight up homesick. I realized how many people will just gab with you back on the East Coast, and it all kind of accidentally came to fruition with this.
0: You're only calling numbers with the 902 area code?
6: I do sometimes call, I'll call Newfoundland numbers, mm-hmm. and then Prince Edward Island, I do believe, has 902 as well, but predominantly 902 numbers, yeah.
0: But you're not calling 416, which is the city of Toronto, or 604, which is Vancouver. What do you think if you called people in those area codes?
6: Matt, I don't think they'd pick up, to be honest with you. I don't know if I get them, and because I use the white pages, it's mostly landlines, but, you know, I think folks are a little bit more skeptical in the larger cities. I'm sure, you know, bigger cities get a bad rap, but there are lots of warm, kind folks there, but I don't think I'd have as much success, that's for sure.
0: Is there, and it's maybe difficult to generalize, but is there one demographic that is more likely to be a good chat?
6: 60 plus people from Cape Breton, always. They'll gab with you.
0: And what is that about?
6: I don't know.
0: Cape Breton especially.
6: Yeah, Cape Breton. I was just actually up on the island last week, and there is just this warmth and this... they don't take themselves too seriously, and they're just looking to chat. And if I'm like looking for a good call, I can always count on a caper.
0: I want to play another one of your calls. Have a listen to this.
7: Hello.
6: Hey, you.
7: Hello.
6: Hey, you. How you doing?
7: Oh, good. I'm so, I can't hear you. We're having a torrential rain and thunder and lightning storm. So.
6: Well, I wanted to check in. I heard you guys are getting buckets of rain.
7: I couldn't believe it. Was over Emily's for a minute. I ran into the house and it was dripping off me.
6: It's just like last summer. Remember all that?
7: Yeah.
6: Did you end up having any flooding in your basement or anything?
7: No. Last October, I had to get a new sump pump, but that took care of it.
6: Was that costly?
7: No. Was it like $100 and some?

0: $1,000.
1: Okay. You're staying cozy, are you?
0: Oh, yeah. I'm staying here.
1: And what's for supper tonight?
0: Nothing.
1: Nothing? What do you mean nothing?
0: I stopped at McDonald's and got a chicken burger.
1: Oh, you bad girl, did ya?
0: Yeah.
1: Did you get fries?
0: Oh, of course you get fried.
1: All right. Well, I just wanted to check in and you stay dry tonight, will ya?
0: Oh, I will. I will.
1: Okay. We'll be talking.
0: Have a good one.
1: Okay.
0: Bye. Bye.
2: How did you learn how to do this? To talk to random people like that?
3: And that was the first call I ever did, actually. That was kind of an accident. I mean, I'm, you know, a broadcaster by trade, but I think most East Coasters can kind of cover the pillars. It's, you know, what are you eating, what's going on, and what's the weather? And I've worked mostly service jobs outside of broadcasting. And also, I talk to folks on the phone like I would talk to my Aunt Linda or my mom, you know? And it's usually the same sort of pacing and topics. And I also genuinely want to know what they're up to, because most of the callers are kind of spicy, you know? They're fun.
2: What do you mean?
3: Well, it's just like, I think you expect an older person to be just going to get groceries or doing this or doing that. But, you know, I've had folks that are going out to jam at the Legion or going down to the bingo hall, or some of them are talking about their neighbors. Like there's more going on, I think, than we expect in people's lives. And I love to hear it.
2: You're also very clear that, and you said this earlier, you're not making fun of people.
3: Right? No. Absolutely not. No.
2: Why do you think this has become such a thing? The videos get millions and millions of views on Instagram and on TikTok.
3: Yeah, I didn't think it would be anything more than a call, much less, you know, it's been doing them for 2 years. I think that they're popular because there's not much to them and they're just warm. And I think a lot of content online, there's more to it. There's a catch, or, you know, there's a lot of overproduction, et cetera.
2: Or a lot of times when people are calling, it's a scam, right? That someone's trying to take your money, or pretending it's your grandson or something like that.
3: Yeah. And I don't want to trick any, like, we are in a dark world in so many ways. And I think it's just like seeing something simple, light, and a lot, you know, I get a lot of messages being like, this sounds like my nanny, or this sounds like my uncle. And it's like having connection through anything right now is just really important. So yeah, I think that's why.
2: There's also just something, just finally, there's something really nice about small talk, right?
3: Yes,
2: It's so much of the way that we communicate now is meant to be efficient, or it's meant to extract something from
3: it.
2: And that this isn't that at all.
3: I just want to gab about what's for supper. And Matt, I have so many recipes now, thanks to the nannies and grampies of the Maritimes. I'm like, my God, it's so good.
2: So you're using the White Pages for this?
3: I'm using the White Pages online. I got a lot of pop-ups going on, so I got to figure out a way to streamline that, but I'll sit there. I'm committed.
2: There are calls still to be made.
3: Oh, there are many more to come.
2: Jax, yes. I love this. This is perfect. Thank you so much.
3: Thank you so much for having me. It's an honor.
2: Jax Irwin was in our Halifax studio when we spoke. That's all the time we have for the current review. We're going to leave you on this September 11th, 25 years after the terrorist attacks, with a song from the hit Canadian musical, Come From Away. My name is Matt Galloway. Thanks for listening.
4: The northeast tip of North America, on an island called Newfoundland, there's an airport. It used to be one of the biggest airports in the world, and next to it is a

0: in a belly rub. Not that I'm complaining. I love them. But by the time feeding is done, I got to get back to pick up my human kids. So I take just 1 second for myself, and I'm sitting in my car.
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1: 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And on demand on CBC Listen. People finding their new frequencies. Stories from Canadians of color and immigrants adapting their culture. Music filled with a desire for discovery from around the world and in Canada. Hear Canada Reflected on Frequencies with host Errol Nazareth. After the news.
3: From CBC News, The World This Hour, I'm Neil Kumar. We have heard how the 9/11 memorials are serving as reminders of a long-standing friendship between Canada and the U.S. That sentiment was echoed in Alberta on Friday, where in the middle of a trade war, the Prime Minister and his cabinet were talking tariffs in unity. Rafi Buchanan reports.
4: Prime Minister Mark Carney thinking back to 25 years ago. Canada-U.S. Relations Minister Dominic LeBlanc also stressing how the events are on his mind.
5: Early this morning, I sent a text message to Secretary Howard Lutnick. As you know, his brother died in the terrorist attacks and over 600 people who worked in his business also.
4: Different than the usual conversations LeBlanc has with his American counterparts, focused as they have been on trade with the lack of an agreement between Canada and the U.S. and an ongoing trade war between the two countries. Despite no forward movement on negotiations, LeBlanc says he's optimistic. While the government is still trying to shore up Canada's economy, LeBlanc teasing new legislation coming this fall that will streamline approvals for project construction across the country. But the trade war will present other challenges, no doubt impacting Canada's bottom line as the government prepares its fall budget. It insists deficit reductions last year mean it's in a position of strength. Rafi Buchanan, CBC News, Banff, Alberta.
3: In Gander, Newfoundland, a powerful ceremony paid tribute to the kindness shown to stranded passengers in the aftermath of the attacks. As Peter Cowan reports, many spoke of the importance of generosity in politically tumultuous times.
6: Governor General Louise Arbour says Newfoundland communities showed the best of humanity, taking in almost 7,000 stranded passengers.
7: 25 years later, that light has not faded.
6: In the middle of a U.S.-Canada trade war, a warm welcome for American guests, and American Ambassador Pete Hoekstra thanking a community and a country.
8: When horrific things happen, when man treats man so badly, good will win.
6: But the biggest applause was for former Prime Minister Jean Chrétien.
9: Canadians are tolerant and kind, but never mistake our generosity for weakness.
6: 25 years later, the kindness continues. On the way to the ceremony, the Canadian military band's bus broke down. A bus full of American tourists picked them up and got them here on time. Another story of light. Peter Cowan, CBC News, Gander, Newfoundland.
3: Health officials in the U.S. say the Cyclospora outbreak in their country is over. The foodborne illness made nearly 13,000 people sick. Two people died, though there are still questions about how the contamination happened. The outbreak was tied to iceberg lettuce from a supplier in

0: Mexico. No related cases were reported in Canada. Iran-backed Houthi rebels have seized strategic positions on Yemen's western coast. They're critical for access to the Red Sea, which has become a vital route for Saudi oil amid the U.S.-Iran war. Washington claims the Houthis are operating as agents of Tehran to further squeeze global energy markets. Sasha Petrasik has more.
1: With an offensive that caught Saudi Arabia and its Yemeni allies off guard, Houthi rebels swept up the coast of the Red Sea and captured the key island of Perim, a tiny outcropping of land with huge strategic implications. We don't even need missiles to control who passes here, says one Houthi fighter to another, standing with machine guns on the shore. Indeed, Houthis now dominate the Bab al-Mandeb Strait into the Red Sea, just as Iran threatens oil and gas shipments through the Strait of Hormuz. They have attacked and sunk tankers in the Red Sea before. And, says a Houthi spokesman today, will continue to target Saudi ships which use the strait as a way to avoid the fighting in the Persian Gulf. Sasha Petrasik, CBC News, Toronto.
0: And that is The World This Hour. 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
2: Kanga thinamni tikirat drawmi lu unno novoya nyaktok 30%. 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
6: Hi, I'm Errol Nazareth, and you're listening to Frequencies, a show for the musically curious, where you'll discover grooves and rhythms from every corner of Canada and the world. School's in. Does that sound exciting to you? Does it bring dread? Either way, Frequencies is taking you back to school with stories about learning, dedication, and the humility that comes with being a student for life. Coming up, Anushka Shankar was reluctant to learn the sitar, but her father's lessons were so fun, she caught the fire. A teacher in Poland tells us why he includes a book by a Holocaust survivor in his classes, and the father of the world's best-known Sufi singer recognized her talent and chose to train her rather than his sons. Welcome to the Back to School edition of Frequencies. Six years back, an indigenous community in northern Colombia asked Lido Pimienta to help them restore a building. After visiting the site, Lido and the community decided to turn it into a school where arts education and Wayuu knowledge would be taught. Pimienta's mom is Wayuu, and Lido is a tireless advocate of the community whose traditional ways of life have been wrecked by drought, extreme heat, and chronic water shortages. Lido's new album is called Caribeña. She says, we need to keep our culture and our languages alive, and this record is a small part of that. Here's a song from it.

cool new track from Lido Pimienta's album Caribenia. The Enya in the title refers to the famous Irish singer Enya. Lido says, the whole point of Caribenia is, what if Enya went to the Caribbean and partied with my black and brown friends? What would happen? Well, if you want to know, check out the album. Not many musicians get the chance to learn from a legend. Rokia Traore did. She was mentored by Malian guitar great Oli Farkature. Traore says, I told him I really liked all sorts of music, and he told me not to try and play like other people. He said, you're on your own path now, so just carry on. It'll be your way of playing. Traore's mentor wasn't the only influence on her musical outlook. She spent her childhood traveling across the Middle East, Europe and North Africa as the daughter of a diplomat. She says, one thing I learned listening to all that music and working with other musicians, especially Oli Farkature, was the importance of space. Silence and repetition are crucial. Yes, they are. Here's Rokia.

beautiful music by the Malian singer and guitarist Rokia Traore. She says, I learned for pleasure. I couldn't believe that I could have a professional career in music. Salif Keita's dream of being a teacher was crushed at the teachers' college in Mali that he attended. He was born with albinism, and despite having poor eyesight, he dreamed of becoming a teacher. But he was told he couldn't teach because his appearance might scare the children. Keita says that left him with two choices, become a musician or become a criminal. Fortunately for the world, he chose music. Keita says, music for me is my life, it's my freedom. My music gives me a possibility to talk to people, to tell them what I want and what I feel. Through sheer determination, the person who was once shunned by his village and even his own family has helped make Malian music popular all over the world. From the singer known as the Golden Voice of Africa, this is Yamour.

0: music by Salif Keita. In 2005, he set up the Salif Keita Global Foundation to raise awareness of albinism. In various parts of Africa, people with albinism are viewed as cursed, have been harassed, tortured, and even murdered. 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We are celebrating a return to school with a playlist featuring self-taught musicians, artists who learn from their parents and from legends. Patience is a virtue. That's something every musician learns, and often the hard way. Sophie Lukacs would be the first to admit that. She's a Canadian choral player who studied with the legendary Toumani Diabaté. Here's Sophie.
1: The first time I met Toumani Diabaté was at a masterclass in Paris. I asked him if he'd teach me my favorite song, Sambuyaya, the version he'd recorded with the great Ali Farka Touré. A few months later, I was to join him in Bamako to keep studying. Somewhere in the excitement, I decided that I, a beginner choral player, would send Toumani, one of the greatest choral players, a variation on Sambuyaya, his own song. What was I thinking? His reply was gentle but clear. Don't rush, go slow, learn the foundations, especially before you start composing.

I didn't listen, not at first anyway. In Bamako, Toumani wasn't always around for lessons, so I studied with other kora players in the compound. But I was impatient with the pace, so in the mornings I'd sneak across town to study with another kora master. More songs, faster, I thought. Toumani knew, of course. One day he asked me to play one of the pieces we'd been working on, and I couldn't. I had so many songs in my head that I mixed up the accompaniments. It was the perfect humbling proof of everything he'd been trying to teach me. One thing I remember him telling me has stayed with me since. 10 years of playing the kora is a beginning. It was after Toumani's passing in 2024 that his words came back to me, the same year that my own playing finally felt like it stood on something solid. It was exactly 10 years from the day I had landed in Bamako.

from her debut album, that's Sophie Lukacs with Cite El Faraco. Sophie's musical journey began with classical violin and singing Hungarian folk songs. She learned from her grandmother, who was a Holocaust survivor. Many people assume that Anushka Shankar's legendary dad, Ravi, was the first to nurture his daughter's musical talent. He was not. Her mom, Sukanya Shankar, taught Anushka how to sing and encouraged her to study the traditional Bharatanatyam dance form. When Anushka was just 9, she began formal sitar studies with her dad. She says, "I never really felt a desire to play the sitar, and when I did, I didn't like it initially. It was a very difficult instrument. My legs would get tired and the strings would cut through my fingers, but my father made it so interesting for me." She says, "Each lesson would be filled with anecdotes, creating pictures in my mind, and slowly I began to like it a lot." Here's Anushka with Fathers.

gorgeous. Fathers by Anushka Shankar. She says, for my dad, it never reached a point where he felt he had learned it all. As a child, sitting with him as a student sits with a master, I have learned that the journey never ends. No, it does not. Frequencies is taking you back to school today. I'm Errol Nazareth, and you're listening to CBC Music. Now, to music by one of the greatest female Sufi singers in history. Sufi music has traditionally been dominated by men, but Abida Parveen's father helped change that. He decided that Abida, rather than his two sons, would inherit the family's long tradition of singing Sufi music, and so he began training her. To this day, Abida praises her father for giving her what she calls the gift of praising God through song. Here's one of her biggest songs.

0: So, how does Abida Parveen feel about being one of the few women in the world performing Sufi music? She says, the concept of being a man or a woman doesn't cross my mind. I'm neither on stage. I'm a vehicle for passion. Wow, beautifully put. 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The show is available on demand on the CBC Listen app. In 1942, when Jewish people were being rounded up in Poland, 12-year-old Molly Applebaum and her cousin Helen went underground. Literally. They fled to a nearby farm and hid in a cramped wooden box under a barn for nearly 2 years. Her only companions were her cousin and the diary she kept. Molly's diary was eventually published as a book titled Buried Words, The Diary of Molly Applebaum. It inspired several songs on an album that Pajadora Tango Ensemble released a few years back. When the group toured Poland, they played Dąbrowa, the town that Applebaum had fled. And it was there that they met Jerzy Stelmach. He's a teacher who uses Applebaum's book in his classes. Here he is telling us why.
1: Well, there are many lessons one can derive from it. The biggest one, never surrender to evil. Because if human empathy is dead, a culture is close to barbarism.

Payadora Tango Ensemble with Sabina's letter, Some of Us Must Survive. That song is based on a letter that a teenage girl named Sabina Goldman wrote to Molly Applebaum in Poland in 1942. Molly hoped they could escape the Nazis together, but Sabina was murdered a week after mailing that letter. Class is in session for many of us, and we are going back to school with a playlist that we hope you find inspiring. I'm Errol Nazareth. You listen to Frequencies on CBC Music, CBC Radio, and Sirius XM. If you were in a boat and the motor suddenly stopped, what would you do? Well, I can't swim to save my life, so I'd be really panicking, or pretending not to panic. Roberto Menescal played it cool. The bossa nova legend started playing his guitar and making up a tune. By the time another boat rescued him and his friends, Menescal had created the main parts of a song that became a bossa nova classic. That song is Urbarquinho. A few years before that happy accident, Menescal opened a guitar school in Rio. I really like his creative philosophy. He says, "I've always had this idea that in music, you should be like in the water, where you are almost losing your footing and balance. That is where something magical happens. If it's too chaotic, it's not good either. But if it's too safe, you're not going to create something truly special." Here's Menescal's classic, Urbarquinho, covered by another Brazilian icon, João Gilberto.

Love Me Some Bossa, João Gilberto with his version of O Barquinho, which translates to Little Boat. Celine is a Thai-Canadian drummer who once attended a camp in the States led by Jojo Meyer. He is a world-class drummer. She found herself confronting a feeling many women musicians know well, the pressure to outperform their male counterparts. Celine says she often felt that she had to prove herself by playing louder, doing more, or showing off. But Meyer reminded her that she was already a great drummer. In fact, he told her that her backbeat was the best in the entire camp. Celine says technical skill isn't the only thing that sets a musician apart. It's the confidence they bring to their instrument. Here's a piece from one of our favorite records of last year.

0: killer groove. Celine with Si Chompu. She calls it a tribute to Thailand's fight for democracy. Jason Wilson has played with and learned from reggae royalty. He's a reggae musician, professor and author who's worked with Carl Harvey of Toots and the Maytals, UB40 and Ernest Ranglin. Wilson was also close friends with Jackie Mittoo, who was a foundational figure in Jamaican reggae. Here's Jason telling us about the biggest lesson that he learned from the keyboard king.
1: Jackie Mittoo took me under his wing in the last couple of years of his life. And certainly I think he saw me as a champion of the same sort of aesthetic that privileged the keyboard in reggae music. You know, it wasn't just a rhythm instrument, it could be a lead instrument too. That was something that attracted me to him in the first place. But Jackie actually made me a better keyboard player within about 30 seconds of seeing me play for the first time. It was at Carl Harvey, band leader to Toots and the Maytals. It was at his studio in North Toronto. And I was ready. I knew Jackie was going to walk in the door any second. So we had the track rolling and my arms were flailing about. I was going to impress Jackie Mittoo. He was going to come in and say, wow, this guy's great. Well, he came in and he saw me wildly flailing away. And he came behind me and he grabbed my elbows as I was playing and he brought them into my chest. And then this amazing thing happened. Suddenly, I wasn't making as many mistakes as I had been. And that moment was the beginning of a short but beautiful 2-year apprenticeship that I had with the king of the reggae keyboard.

Ready to be Loved by Jason Wilson and Carl Harvey. 8 years back, Jason earned a PhD in history based on a dissertation about reggae music in Canada. He turned that article into an award-winning book titled King Alpha's Song in a Strange Land, The Roots and Routes of Canadian Reggae. It's a brand new school year. Here's to new friends, new adventures, and a whole lot of new music. Frequencies is the name of the show. I'm your host, Errol Nazareth. Sometimes living close to other people really does pay off. Just ask world-famous pipa player Wu Man. She grew up in a courtyard community in China where several families shared the same space, including washing facilities. Wu Man says, "We used to chat while we washed clothes. One day, that ordinary routine changed the course of her life. A friend of her father heard her singing as she did the laundry. He was so impressed by what he heard that he immediately offered to teach her to play a musical instrument." Wu says her dad decided that she should play the pipa because, in her words, a girl that held the pipa is very elegant. After studying the instrument for a couple of years, her parents urged her to study at Beijing's prestigious Central Conservatory of Music. But there were only 8 spots available and she had to compete for one of them. Wu Man performed 2 pieces and came first in the nation. Here's a piece by one of the world's best pipa players.

wild track, White Snow in a Sunny Spring by Wu Man. She's collaborated with Yo-Yo Ma, Kronos Quartet, Philip Glass, and Zakir Hussain. Yo-Yo Ma once said, "The Pipa and Wu Man are synonymous. She's gone from something that's exotic to absolutely accepted. The repertoire was very small, but she's expanded it by several hundred thousand percent." There's time for one more tune on our back-to-school episode of Frequencies, and it's by Arnab Chakrabarty. He plays the sarod, one of the hardest instruments to master. Check this out. He started playing it when he was just 7. And did we mention that he began studying the tabla when he was just 4? Crazy. Chakrabarty has spent the past 35 years studying with 3 of India's greatest sarod players. That's dedication, kids. He says, "The most important thing I've learned in the course of my training is that music is always in the moment. It is best brewed on the spot, however composed the content." The sarod wizard says, "That sense of living in the moment is what makes a creative musician instantly recognizable."

a beautiful piece by Arnab Chakrabarty, who is mesmerizing in concert. On the track we're hearing, Arnab is playing a sarod made by a legendary Indian instrument maker. It was his first ever sarod.

0: That piece brings us to the end of our Back to School show. Frequencies is produced by Ruben Mann, JJ Labort, and me, Errol Nazareth. You can find our playlist on CBC Music, and you can listen to past shows on the CBC Listen app. Come through next week, please, for another hour of music and stories from here, there, and everywhere. 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
4: 25 years after she filmed the horrific moment the second plane hit the World Trade Center from her fire escape, Tope Don Wynn Brophy tells us why she finally decided to watch the footage for the first time.
5: From CBC News, the world is sour. I'm Neil Kumar. We begin in New York City.
6: Right.
5: Memorial services marking 25 years since the 9/11 terror attacks. Nearly 3,000 people were killed when hijacked passenger planes slammed into the World Trade Center's Twin Towers, the Pentagon in Arlington, Virginia, and a field near Shanksville, Pennsylvania. On Friday, survivors and the families and friends of victims gathered to remember those who were lost. John Quinn is from Brooklyn.
7: I lost my dear friend, Joyce Carpinetto, that day. She worked on the North Tower on the 83rd floor. I've been to all previous 24 remembrances, so this is where I have to be on September 11th. I can't be any other place in the world but here to remember her.
5: Four former U.S. presidents, including George W. Bush, attended the ceremony at Ground Zero in New York. U.S. President Donald Trump chose to mark the anniversary at the Pentagon. A memorial also took place in Gander, where thousands of passengers got diverted when the U.S. closed its airspace. Communities in Newfoundland welcomed them with open arms and doors. As Laura House reports, the town's message was as much about kindness to the U.S. as it was about Canadian resilience.
8: Never, never mistake our kindness for softness.
9: A standing ovation for former Prime Minister Jean Chrétien, calling out the elephant in the room here, the current soured relations between the U.S. and Canada.
8: I say that not in anger, but as one friend to another.
9: For the most part, the ceremony was focused on the kindness Canadians showed at a dark time for America. U.S. Ambassador Pete Hoekstra also spoke. His presence here was controversial. He's amplified Trump's 51st state threats and supported the U.S.'s actions in the trade war. Still, Hoekstra thanked Gander for stepping up to help the U.S. on that day, saying it's their legacy.
10: When man treats man so badly, good will win.
9: Several of the people who landed here in Gander 25 years ago were back for this memorial, and several of them have lamented the current state of U.S. relations. Laura Howell, CBC News, in Gander, Newfoundland and Labrador.
5: An online petition imploring the Edmonton Oilers to cancel the signing of Alex Formanton has now collected more than 34,000 signatures. It was started by longtime superfan Mary Lowen, known as Mama Stanley. Lowen says she is a survivor of sexual assault and can no longer support the Oilers if Formanton remains on the roster. The Oilers have signed him to a one-year contract. Formanton is one of five former Canadian World Junior Hockey players acquitted last year of sexual assault charges involving a woman at the 2018 Hockey Canada Gala in London, Ontario. There is a recall for peanuts that may be contaminated with salmonella. The Canadian Food Inspection Agency says roasted lemon and chili peanuts from Everest Traders are sold in Quebec and Ontario. Food contaminated with salmonella may not look or smell spoiled, but can use the ways of getting illnesses, including fever, headache, vomiting, and diarrhea. 30,000 concertgoers are anticipating an especially starry night tomorrow in Paris. Sarah Levitt has that story as Celine Dion returns to the stage.
11: Paris, a city flocked by tourists, is now one that is filled with anticipation for a return many thought would be impossible.
12: I have never, ever.

0: Never seen a comeback like Céline Dion's comeback in Paris. Never.
1: Léna Luthaud is a cultural reporter for France's oldest national newspaper, Le Figaro.
0: Oh, the Céline Dion mania in Paris is very understandable. It's because we love Céline Dion, and Céline has a very strong history with Paris.
1: The Quebec native's return to the stage on Saturday is a redemption of sorts. Her decades-long career abruptly came to a halt. She was diagnosed with stiff person's syndrome, a rare neurological condition, but in March, she announced her comeback. 26 shows all sold out, the first on Saturday, one she says she's more than ready for. Sarah Levitt, CBC News, Paris.
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3: Kang etinami tikirat jomilu unno novo yanak top 30%. 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
4: Hello, I'm Neil Kirksall.
5: Good evening, I'm Chris Howden. This is As It Happens, the Midnight Edition. Tonight.
4: Committing to memory, a woman who filmed the 9/11 attacks from her New York City fire escape has finally brought herself to watch the footage from that day, 25 years later.
5: Bringing home that she should be brought home. Two British citizens have been detained in Iran for over 600 days on espionage charges. Our guest says the UK government should be doing more to get his mother released.
4: Stay or pay, the president of a conservative riding association in BC tells us if MPs are going to cross the floor, they should have to reimburse the riding association the amount it gave them to campaign.
5: Don't Look Up. An urban planner calls out Loblaw for an advertising stunt that lit up the sky over downtown Toronto last night. A swarm of drones promoting an AI health portal.
4: Comfortably numb, after analyzing rare skeletal remains from Indonesia, an archaeologist says there is now evidence that our ancestors were sucking on psychoactive betel nuts to feel good.
5: And the final push. When a Georgia man came upon a bald eagle on the ground, he thought it was dead. But its life was saved after it performed a last desperate act. It defecated. As it happens, the Friday edition, radio that celebrates a come-from-behind victory.

0: 25 years ago today, Tope Donwynn Brophy stood on the fire escape of her apartment on Canal Street in New York's Chinatown and pointed her home video camera at the World Trade Center buildings about 12 blocks away. She recorded the scene as smoke billowed from the first tower, and she was still recording moments later when the second plane hit. In the years since, as she moved cross-country to Los Angeles and built a career as a writer and filmmaker, she never watched the video she made that day. Until last year, when she made the decision to donate her footage to the 9/11 Memorial and Museum. Tope Donwynn Brophy is now working on a documentary about her experience. She's back in New York today to commemorate the 25th anniversary of September 11th, 2001. We reached her there this morning.
1: Tope, to be back in New York City today, how are you feeling? How are you dealing with it?
2: It's actually more difficult than I thought. I'm actually still by myself in a room alone, and I had imagined I would have gone outside earlier. Instead, I've just been watching the live telecast from the World Trade Center of the families who lost loved ones reading their names aloud. You know, I had tried to psych myself into participating more, and I will later go to a commemoration and other things and meet up with some friends. But right now, yeah, I'm having a very difficult time getting started. So I'm glad to be here speaking with you.
1: That difficulty, when we talk about capturing footage like that, did you know right away that you might never watch it? I mean, what held you back for so long?
2: Yes, at the time, I could have reviewed it in my camera, but

0: but I chose not to. And then I've chosen not to for, over 2 decades until it was digitized by the 9/11 Memorial and Museum. Even since then, I've only watched it a couple of times on my own. I didn't really want to, honestly. And then I've watched it a couple other times with other people. And each time I noticed something different.
1: What kinds of things do you notice, the new things you notice each time you did watch it?
0: Yeah, about the third time, Neil, I saw my own shadow, which really confirmed for me that I was there. For some reason, I never noticed it the other times, and there I was, a silhouette of myself, with something in my hand, my camera, on my fire escape. And then the time after that, I did not know that I had zoomed in on a gathering of people a little further down East Broadway, towards the Twin Towers. And I noticed more people on the sidewalk, specifically what they looked like. And then I heard more things actually in the audio. I heard a couple of women speaking in what I think is Chinese. I don't speak that language, but yeah, I would certainly like to one day know what they're thinking and who they are.
1: Were there things that, activated memories of that day that aligned with the memories of that day that you had?
0: Yeah, to be honest, if it were not for my footage, I don't think I would have any memories of that day. It's odd how the brain and the mind and the consciousness work, I suppose, to protect people, or, at least my own mind has blocked out so much. And I had convinced myself I wasn't seeing what I was seeing. There are a lot of things where I tried to deny the full horror of it. And there was a young man on the sidewalk just a few feet below me. And he spoke to me. He looked up and he said that it was a plane, the first plane. That was why there was so much smoke and fire. And then he added to that he knew people down there. He had people down there. I'm paraphrasing. I don't remember exactly what he said, but to this effect, he said he believed it was a terrorist attack. So he began to snap me out of it because I, very naively thought, oh, perhaps I was watching a film crew doing special effects. Was this a movie? It couldn't have been, something bad. It was just, I thought I was imagining things, so I justified it that way. And he kind of brought me to reality.
1: And what he said there about having people there—that's something that we've heard a lot from people all over the city on that day and since. But the other thing you often hear is, "It could have been me. I could have been there." And I know for you, that's especially true because there was a phone call that you had missed.
0: Yes, I was temping at the time, mostly as a receptionist in various offices and mostly in Midtown. But when the phone started working again, the phone services were back up. I had a voicemail being offered a day gig at Oppenheimer in one of the towers. So, yeah, I wonder who called in sick that day. I wonder who did take the gig. That would be fascinating to find out one day. I had read recently, actually, that everyone from that company survived, that they were in the 30th something floors, I believe, in the South Tower. So they all got out somehow, I believe. And whew, but still, yeah.
1: When people do watch it, whether they go to the museum or, when their documentary is finished, they watch it. What do you want people to leave that experience feeling? What do you want them to know?
0: That's a wonderful question, Neil. I was thinking mostly first of young people who didn't have a working memory of 9/11 themselves, either from the news or being an eyewitness or having been there, because this is such a huge turning point, the 25th anniversary.

anniversary, but also I w want people who were there to, maybe it'd help them, give them a little bit of peace. You know, not a lot of people have seen it or had a chance to go down and see it in person.

0: would like.
1: Hope, I so appreciate this, and I hope today, if possible, gets easier and that you have the support of friends and loved ones around you. Thank you so much for doing this for us and our listeners.
0: Yes, you're very welcome. And yes, I'm very fortunate to be here back in New York to share this with others who are also there. So I'm very glad for that finally.
2: We reached Tope Dawn Winn Brophy in New York City. Her upcoming documentary is called My Fire Escape.

0: Chris Paquin wants floor crossers to pay. Mr. Paquin is the president of the Federal Conservative Riding Association in the British Columbia riding of Similkameen, South Okanagan, West Kootenay. He's floating a proposal that would require Conservative candidates to sign loyalty agreements. Those agreements would require MPs who leave the Conservative caucus to sit on their own or with another party to pay back at least some of the campaign funds provided by the riding association. We reached Chris Paquin in West Kelowna.
1: Chris, is this about stopping floor crossing or something else?
2: No, I don't think it's so much about stopping floor crossing. One of the things that our board recognizes is that basically this is currently just part of our parliamentary system and that it's not illegal to floor cross. It's been done historically and has been celebrated when floor crossers have come over to the Conservative Party in the past. However, as a board for the Electoral District Association for the Conservatives, and as president, I feel like it's my job to work in the best interests of the membership of the party. And there's a lot of volunteer hours, thousands of hours, hundreds of thousands of dollars that can be raised to run campaigns and get candidates elected. And so we just thought that one of the ways that we could at least protect the members of the party who donated their hard-earned money would be to find a way to get that money back should a MP decide that they no longer wanted to sit in the Conservative caucus.
1: The folks who've crossed the floor that we've interviewed here on the show, they have always said they spoke to their constituents were on side. So how do you see these agreements working? I mean, could there be cases where if there isn't an uproar among voters that they would pay less or not pay at all? How would it work?
2: Well, I think the money itself, I mean, the money was donated to elect a Conservative MP, mainly by members, obviously, and various donors who might not be members to their campaigns. And I think that if there was a situation so drastic or a leader of the party that went some direction that most of the party membership didn't agree with, we are working on putting in a clause where basically the local Electoral District Association board, if the MP got them on board, could basically waive this clause and say, you know what, we're on board with you. But most of the cases, I don't think this is something that most of the recent floor crossings and stuff, I think it's been done mostly in their own personal self-interest. It wasn't really in the interest, as far as I could tell, of their constituents, and it wasn't what was voted for at the last election.
1: They might have said different things, as you know. They may disagree with that.
2: Absolutely.
1: They probably would.
2: 100%. I would expect them to, yeah.
1: How much money are we talking about here?
2: Well, it would vary depending on the riding and how much was spent on getting them elected. And this is all very verifiable and audited by Elections Canada. EDAs, Electoral District Associations, are reimbursed from Elections Canada. I believe it's at a rate of roughly 65% of the election spend up to a cap. And then what we're looking for is just the net money that would be out after a campaign. So if after a year they decided to cross the floor, become an independent, if the difference between what we received back from Elections Canada and what was actually spent was, say, $50,000, well, then they would be on the hook for $50,000.
1: Out of their own pocket, because it's obviously already been spent,
2: well,
1: right?
2: Well, you know, honestly, I don't think we're as concerned of where that money comes from. Mm-hmm. If they became an independent, it would likely have to be out of their own pocket. But if it's such an important thing and they have so many constituents that are like, yes, we need you to cross.

0: across the floor that I don't think they should have much trouble raising the money to cut us a check back for the money that our conservative association was out in order to get them elected as a conservative.
1: Beyond the financial loss, what kind of impact have you seen the floor crossings have on the local party workers?
0: Well, there's a huge emotional investment. I mean, the most valuable thing that anybody can give is their volunteer hours. We only have so much time. Money can be made back, and that's something that can be paid back. But the thousands of hours invested in door knocking, phone calling, event organizing, and not just during an election campaign, but in the years preceding an election, there's lots that goes on in the 3 or 4 years between elections in order to continue to keep their MP in good standing in the community and put on different events and participate in parades or whatever it is in order to make this happen. And so there's a real sense of betrayal, especially if the MP just doesn't seem to consult with their local boards at all and just decides that, you know, because I don't think any of the recent floor crossers, you know, consulted with their board and said, hey, here's what I'm thinking of doing. Here's why. It was nothing like that. It was just, you know, it was sprung on them. It was a total surprise and really kind of a slap in the face to all the work and effort and money that was put into getting them elected.
1: I'm sure you know it can be very hard to find great candidates, people who are willing to put themselves in the spotlight like this under so much scrutiny, even if they see the value in public service of this kind. So do you worry at all that these kinds of agreements could drive away good candidates who, you know, don't know what the future might hold, are not sure if they'd be able to afford to pay something like this, and who want the freedom to be able to do what they feel their constituents, you know, what's in the best interest of their constituents?
0: Well, I think a couple things. One, I think it'll attract people of maybe stronger character, more integrity, potentially to the system. It'll keep people of lack of character who are maybe just running for the sake of, you know, jumping on the conservative bandwagon or the, you know, in our case, let's say they jumped on the conservative bandwagon. If we were polling really high, there's all kinds of people who want to become MPs. Suddenly when they were polling really high, even our own party saw that prior to the last election and the turnaround that happened after the leadership of the Liberals changed, it went south on them, but there's a lot of MPs that wanted to sign up and join nomination races when the polling was good. I think that this, you know, just giving people, this here to really make them consider, is this the party that I want to be a part of? Put that extra, pause or time for thought into the process. I had one of the people on a meeting that we had last night say, you know, in some ways it's kind of like a prenup agreement, basically. You know, we're going to put in all this work and effort and everything like that and give you all the money that you need to get elected. But if you want to break up with us, this is what it's going to cost.
1: Chris, I'm glad we could speak. Thank you.
0: Well, thank you for taking the time. Appreciate it.
2: Chris Peckwin is the president of the Conservative Riding Association in the riding of Similkameen, South Okanagan, West Kootenay. We reached him in West Kelowna.

0: Sometimes we all need something to take the edge off. And according to new science, that need goes back a very, very long time. New research into skeletal remains from Indonesia suggests that our early ancestors chewed on betel nut to feel good up to 25,000 years ago. Today, betel nut is one of the most used psychoactive substances there is, behind alcohol, caffeine, and nicotine. It's most popular in the Asia-Pacific region, where people grind it with something called slaked lime to produce a stimulant effect. But until now, we weren't entirely sure how, when, or where this habit came into being. Adam Brum is an archaeology professor at Griffith University and a co-author of this study, which was published in Science Advances. We reached him in Brisbane.
1: Professor, you're looking at two sets of remains, and some things stand out to you, specifically around the jawline. What did you notice?
2: Well, we uncovered these ancient archaeological remains on the island of Sulawesi,

0: The remains of elderly hunter-gatherers who lived as early as the Ice Age in one case. And they had these really weird grooves in their teeth, these deep, rounded cavities that seem to have formed through some sort of non-dietary activity. Okay, they weren't th these grooves weren't formed in their teeth from chewing food or anything like that. It seemed to have been from some sort of activity in which they were repetitively sucking on some sort of hard, round object. I mean, these grooves were so deep that they actually exposed the inner pulp cavity of the teeth,
1: Oh,
0: so direct hit to the nerve center, which would have really hurt a
1: it
0: lot.
1: sounds excruciating. The you described it. I think it was in The Guardian. It was as if there was a drill head shaped like a gobstopper.
0: Yeah, totally. It's just, and all the experts that we showed these images of these tooth grooves to, I mean, they just couldn't explain them. They'd never seen them before and they couldn't explain them. And that really intrigued me.
1: If this use was happening before, learning that mixing it with slaked lime would create a more powerful high, what was their intent, do you think?
0: Yeah, the betel nut itself, it's a stimulant, but it's also an analgesic, a pain reliever. So when you ingest the nut in various forms, it releases a natural chemical substance inside the nut that alters human brain function. And on one hand, it can be act as a stimulant, and then in other contexts, it can be a natural pain reliever. So we think it was the pain-relieving properties of this nut that these ancient humans were interested in, because they had really bad teeth. We think they were sucking the nut essentially as a medical remedy for toothache.
1: You tried it yourself. What was that like?
0: Yeah, it's unpleasant. It's when you suck on the nut on its own, it just releases this extreme. It just causes this extremely bitter, astringent taste. Yeah, it's weird. It's a weird sensation. It's hard to describe, but your mouth sort of goes numb. And I think that that's the effect that these ancient people were looking for, because it provided them, it sort of provided some relief from oral pain, I believe.
1: So it became a compulsive behavior.
0: Yeah. And they, we think they're addicted to it, really. I mean, it's just, to cause for it for, to cause such deep grooves to form in their teeth, dental tissues, your teeth are really, really hard. To wear them down to the extent that these people's teeth were worn down, they would have had to have been doing it a lot.
1: I'm wincing just as you describe it and clutching my jaw. Imagine anyone who's had just a mild toothache. I mean, it's yeah, it would be excruciating what you're
0: That's the whole thing.
1: describing.
0: Everyone, so many people, we all fantasize about, inventing a time machine and going back into the past, the ancient past. But man, it's the dentistry. Modern, we got lots of problems in our modern age in the West, but boy, you go back into those times and then you're going to be wishing, holy mackerel, I wish we had a good dentist. So I just feel, you just feel a sense of empathy for these ancient people, because their teeth were so bad. They would have been in so much pain, and the effect on their physical and mental well-being would have been profound,
1: And so teaching us, about how far back compulsion, addiction, those kinds of things go, what do you hope others take away from that aspect of this research?
0: Well, archaeologists currently believe that this problem that humans have universally with drug use, drug abuse, and with cycles of addiction, substance addiction, really only goes back to the time when humans first invented farming. So we're talking, 12,000, 13,000 years ago. But I think what we're seeing is that's not the case, okay? Because these were hunter-gatherers who lived on this island in Indonesia thousands of years before the invention of farming. They were foragers. They were using this drug. They weren't using it, to get some sort of psychedelic high or anything like that. But nevertheless, they were ingesting this plant substance to alter their brain function. And then they were becoming addicted to that effect. So I think it shows that addiction, drugs, these have been a part of the human story for a lot longer than we believe. And there could even be some behavioral vulnerabilities to substance addiction that are much more deeply rooted in the human past than we currently recognize. And that may well even help us, understand a little bit more about how to treat this disease today. I don't know. I'm an archaeologist, not a medical researcher, but in my opinion, anything that reveals the origins or sheds

0: new light on the origins of substance addiction, of this brain disease, is important.
1: Professor, this has been so fascinating. I'm glad we could speak. Thank you.
0: My pleasure, Neil.
2: Adam Brum is an archaeology professor at Griffith University. We reached him in Brisbane, Australia.

0: You've been stranded on a desert island for days, and honestly, you don't think you're going to make it. You've only had sand to eat, which is delicious, of course, but not nutritious. And you've slurped up gallons of seawater, but for some reason, you're still thirsty. Looks like this is the end.
1: Wait.
0: A rescue plane. This is it, your last chance. You take one last fortifying mouthful of sand, and then with all your strength, you pick up the flare gun and fire. You did it. You're saved because of your last-ditch act of courage. Well, bald eagles can't use flare guns. When a bald eagle is facing death, it has very few tactics at its disposal. There is one thing that they can deploy, but... That was the end of the sentence. There is one thing they can deploy, but... Their butt. A couple of weeks ago, Daniel Barber of Cook County, Georgia, came upon a bald eagle lying face down on the ground. It wasn't moving, so Mr. Barber assumed it was dead. Now, for the eagle, this was the rescue plane flying over the desert island scenario, and it only had one metaphorical flare gun it could fire. So before Daniel Barber could walk away, it chose to rage, rage against the dying of the light. The eagle summoned all its strength and pooped. This single act saved the eagle's life. Mr. Barber immediately called an animal investigator as soon as the poop happened. With the sheriff's office, the bird was taken to the vet and given fluids, a feeding tube, and antibiotics. And 3 days later, it was fully recovered and back in the air. It's inspiring. And it's proof that you don't need a flare gun to save your own life. You don't even need speech when you're speaking in dungs. Sorry. Here's ABBA with Eagle.

0: Craig and Lindsay Foreman have now spent 616 days in prison in Iran. The British couple was on a motorcycle trip traveling from Europe to Australia. In January of 2025, that trip took them to Iran, where they were arrested. Earlier this year, they were sentenced to 10 years in prison on espionage charges. Throughout their detention, Lindsay Foreman's son, Joe Bennett, has been calling on the UK government to help bring his mother and her husband home. This week, to mark 600-plus days, he led a motorcycle ride through London and delivered a letter to the Iranian embassy. We reached Joe Bennett today in Folkestone, England.
1: Joe, what did you say in that letter?
2: To be honest with you, it was a plea. And the broad contents of that letter was essentially let my mum and Craig speak to the family. I think that's very important. Having been so long without speaking to them, it takes its toll. Secondly, I said that we desperately want to have them seen to make sure that their health and welfare are as good as can be, especially post-hunger strike. And then the last was to see this and human dignity and for their innocence to prevail, that this has been a horrible mistake, that these are two innocent people who have suffered, you know, over 600 days incarcerated, and they need to come home.
1: You were able to speak with your mother just a few weeks ago. What was that conversation like?
2: Yeah, it's, you know, it's something you go back to, and where I can, I try and record the calls, because you just don't know when you might next hear, you know, your mum's voice, and that it's a tough thing to have to deal with. And there are times where, you know, the emotion takes over, and it's only natural, having not spoken to my mum for so long. It was, you know, 4 months. We got 12 minutes together, and you try to, you know, reinforce what's already known in the fact that we miss them and love them, but also that we are doing everything we can and won't leave any stone unturned, because, you know, they don't deserve to be where they are, and that they need to keep themselves as strong and as mentally resilient as possible. And they're doing an incredible job of that. Every time I speak to them, I'm blown away by how resilient they sound. And no doubt there's an element of them putting a mask on.
1: What did they say?
2: But, you know, it's they say that they're coping, that there's tough days where they genuinely don't get out of bed, but there's days where they can, you know, do yoga, walk around a very small courtyard, and try and find the light in the day. But, you know, it can't be lost on people that where they are is an appalling place to be. Like, it is, I can't picture it, and words don't do it justice, but it is not a nice place. And they have to live through that. And I think one thing that I get a little bit worried about is becoming comfortable with that. That's reality, because that shouldn't be.
1: Before they went off on this trip, were you and the rest of your family worried? I mean, what kind of conversations were there? This is before, you know, the conflict between Iran and the U.S. began, but there were still risks, certainly. What kind of conversations did you have about that?
2: Yeah, and you know, we had to take into the account their personalities, and they were adventurers anyway. They had done this kind of thing multiple times before, just not on a motorbike and maybe not as far. So you speak to them, you obviously share your concerns, and in hindsight, it's easier to tell them not to go, and but we didn't truly understand the depths of what could happen. You know, you have to sort of take the risk assessment yourself, and they deemed it safe enough to travel, you know, assuming that having visas, a tour guide, going off of the advice of people who've done that journey before, they chose to take what inevitably turned out to be a big and a catastrophic risk. And, you know, it's unfortunate, because it doesn't happen to everybody, but it does happen.
1: What is your sense of why they were taken into custody in the first place? Our listeners heard about the espionage allegations. I know you reject those entirely. Mm-hmm. But what have you learned about, you know, what happened, how and why they were taken into custody?
2: So the understanding is, and the timeline is, that they were allowed to travel across the north of Iran, and the actual arrest took place in between them checking their motor.

0: bikes that were on the freight train, taking them to the Pakistani border, somewhere in between that happening and them assumably going back to the hotel. Can't get too much information on that, but we just know they were picked up there. And it was for reasons like that they were doing in every other country. My mum is a positive psychologist, and on her travels to Australia, in every country that she visited, she had a plan to meet people from different parts of the world, different cultures, different experiences. And quite simply, the overarching question in all of that was, what does it mean to you to live a good life? That was the question. You know, film these interactions with the people that she met. And that has turned into this.
1: You've met with British officials as well. I know members of parliament. Earlier this week, you said you'd like to see the approach pivot or shift. What would you like them to do at this point?
0: Yeah, I think, it's... I've learned through this process that, you know, and we've come across things that we've raised. It's just raised legitimate questions about whether there are other avenues that deserve closer examination. And some of it's to do with money. And I know that that was a resolution in Nazanin's Zaghari Ratcliffe's case, and that took a while to get to that resolution. But, you know, it's only through people's due diligence that we've found that. You know, I thought when we first approached the Foreign Office that it would be the other way around, with them coming to us saying, this is our strategy, this is what we're going to try and do to get them home. But it feels to me at the moment as if it's the other way around and we're trying to bring the ideas. Now, that's natural because I want my mum home and I'll do anything to get that. But, you know, that's where the confidence really fades. And you kind of think, okay, It's tough. I get it. It will take some courage to want to stand up and make a change, and push for certain things. And we've just got to make sure that we find the right person to want to do it.
1: Joe, I appreciate this. I'm glad we could speak. Thank you.
0: No problem whatsoever.
2: Joe Bennett's mother, Lindsay Foreman, has been in detention in Iran for over 600 days. We reached him in Folkestone, England.

0: Today, Canadians are remembering the thousands of people who were killed in the attacks of September 11th. And this year, the day is prompting reflection on Canada's relationship with the United States. 25 years ago, the town of Gander, Newfoundland and Labrador welcomed thousands of Americans whose planes had to be directed away from New York City airports. Lifelong friendships were formed as a result, and the town commemorates 9/11 every year. But today there was controversy over the presence of the U.S. ambassador to Canada at that memorial in the face of a heated trade war. Nevertheless, Pete Hoekstra spoke at the ceremony, and many of those most closely affected by the events of that day say the rift between the two countries has done nothing to divide them. After 9/11, Derm Flynn, who was then the mayor of Appleton, Newfoundland and Labrador, welcomed Tom McKeon and other passengers into his home when their flights landed in Gander. Today, Mr. McKeon is back at Mr. Flynn's house in Appleton. Here they both are remembering that time.
1: It was natural that we would be drawn on and called on to do whatever we could at that time. And you know, it became deeper and deeper as the situation unfolded, and the numbers of people grew more and more every time a plane landed. So, you know, almost 7,000 passengers, and I mean, with accommodations in Gander being only, you know, at the time I think about 400 hotel rooms, I mean, everyone knew that it had to spread well beyond Appleton, and they call surrounding communities, but places like Appleton itself and Glenwood and Lewisport, Norris Arm, Gambo, you know, all came to the rescue, and all counted on all of the wonderful volunteers that we have in those communities to do the things that were required to do, because those people, when they got off the planes, they were basically on coming off those planes with nothing but the shirts on their back. And then people just started offering up their homes, and passengers were going into

0: in the private homes and everything like that. And we ended up with six people at the house, Tom being one of them. And, you know, it was just a total outreach and total community effort. And, you know, it was an interesting time, to say the least.
1: Tom, just tell me a little bit about how you met Derm Flynn and your time staying at his home in those days.
2: I woke up on the floor of the community center it wasn't even a bunch of us were still awake. We really didn't sleep much. The TVs were of great interest. We got off the buses at 2 a.m. And then later on, I don't recall exactly, but Diane, Derm's wife, I had probably been complaining about my socks or something that I wanted washed. And Diane said, go back to the house. And she actually took me to the house, but then left. And there was just me and a couple of strangers in Derm's house. Derm came back that night, and he was exhausted. We were exhausted. And we dropped downstairs to the bar, and everybody was sad. It's very sad, in shock. Everybody was terribly in shock. But I think we had the TVs on, and then we turned them off. And Derm finally said, "Why don't we just have a drink and try to relax?" And that was when I guess the friendship really started, and it's lasted. Derm's been to my house and met my children, and I've been here, and we've toured around New Jersey, and fat friends ever since.
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0: When Emma Bonino put her mind to something, she did not take no for an answer, even when the personal stakes were high. The trailblazing Italian politician has died at the age of 78. Ms. Bonino first got involved in politics at the age of 26 after getting an abortion, which was illegal in Italy at the time. After the procedure, she turned herself in to the police, unleashing a wave of headlines and political organizing that culminated in the legalization of abortion in 1978. Ms. Bonino went on to have a decades-long career in Italian politics, which included terms as foreign minister, trade minister, and EU affairs minister. She was also an outspoken supporter of refugees and migrant rights. In 2019, we spoke to Emma Bonino while she was serving in the Italian Senate. At the time, fellow senator and Holocaust survivor Liliana Segre had been the target of repeated anti-Semitic messages, threats that had increased since her proposal for an anti-racism commission in Italy was passed. Some right-wing parties in the country had abstained from the vote to approve that commission, a move Ms. Bonino could not comprehend.
1: And what the commission can do, as the Commission of Human Rights, where I'm participating, can provide final report on suggestion how to change, what to change, what are the measures to make it a better coexistence in Italy. And so has been understood or misunderstood by right political parties who abstained.
2: But these aren't fringe parties, are they? This is the party of Silvio Berlusconi. This is the party of Salvini. There are others as well. But this is, and they abstained because why? What was the reason for not voting to support this commission?
1: I think it was a process of intentions. So they claimed that the commission could be, distorted in their mission, etc., etc. But I also think that now they do apologize, but I think that they realize that it was, they had gone too far.
2: One of the comments by Mr. Salvini is that he believed that this commission that would attempt to stop hate speech would actually curtail freedom of speech and the right to say Italians first. What's your response to that?
1: But that is just ridiculous. It's enough to read the motion that we approved. And all this can be really, it's a fake news that I don't know why people...

0: people speak without reading what is exactly the text of the motion. And by the way, it's important in any case to have such a cultural commission, because the elements and incidents of racism are very spread in Italy. There is a cultural mood which is not only anti-Semitic, anti-Jews, but bluntly racist.
1: From our archives, that was Italian politician Emma Bonino speaking to Karoloff in 2019. Ms. Bonino has died at the age of 78.

0: Even when things get hectic in Toronto and in spite of the light pollution, gazing up at the night sky can provide some respite from the chaos. Usually, but not last night. People who live near the waterfront and people driving on the Gardiner Expressway witnessed a swarm of drones suddenly rising up to create words in the sky. If that sounds miraculous, it wasn't. It was an advertisement for the AI features of the Loblaw-owned PC Health portal. Reaction has been swift and negative. Sean Galbraith is an urban planner and drone operator. We reached him in Toronto.
1: Sean, I just took a look at some of the images. You've certainly seen them. I know you weren't at the waterfront, but describe it for our listeners.
2: So it appears to be a drone swarm advertising display that launched from what appears to be Fort York, somewhere around 10 o'clock last night. It was a big advertising message from some Loblaw's health AI product that they're launching.
1: Yeah, and it's a bit, you know, when I first heard it, I thought, you know, I was trying to visualize it. It's many, many, many, many drones lined up to create the image and the message that they're advertising.
2: Yeah, it looked like hundreds of drones would be my guess.
1: What was your first reaction?
2: My first reaction was, what dystopian hell are we in for now? like, do we not have enough advertising along, you know, the highways and such that we have to now pollute the night sky with more ads? In this case, an entirely ironic one where it was advertising, you know, are you having trouble sleeping with a drone show buzzing in the night sky? Just horrible.
1: You alluded to this, but there are certainly billboards along the waterfront. It's a beautiful part of Toronto for those who don't know, but there's certainly advertising there. And at nighttime, it can be, you know, as people leave the games and concerts and all of that. It's not that it's, you know, very, very quiet every second of the day. But what else is it about this kind of marketing that for you crosses a line?
2: So, I mean, first of all, like, when you're driving along the highway in downtown Toronto, like, you know where the ads are. They're billboards. They're not moving. They're static displays. And they're just, you know, part of the, to some extent, like, part of the urban furniture that you kind of tune out. These were, like, interactive, almost moving advertisements in the air designed to distract you and draw your attention away from what you were doing. Like, it being dynamic and having all that movement and being so large in the sky, like, it was a real problem, I think.
1: We of course reached out to Loblaw about this. They sent us a statement, and in it they say, in part, quote, "The drone show was intentionally short and carefully considered to minimize brightness and disruption," unquote. Does that change anything for you?
2: Hell no. It was maximally disruptive. It was visible from all over the downtown. It was animated and like I said, moving. It wasn't just some, like, normal ad that you would see, you know, on a billboard. Like, there's a reason why we don't do this. I think it's extremely tone deaf on their part, and really speaks poorly of what they think of. The people in downtown Toronto should have to be

0: subjected to.
1: And also, it also raises the questions of permits. I mean, you know, drone operation, and certainly we have a drone team for news gathering as well. But there's quite a rigorous process and approvals and permits and all of that. Loblaw says they obtained all required permits, including through Nav Canada, and ground space approval secured through Fort York. Their statement doesn't mention the city of Toronto, but do you have questions for the city as well here?
0: Yeah, I mean, I think anybody who... anybody who gave permission for an advertising drone swarm out of Fort York maybe should not be in a position to be allowing those things in the future, because they show clear lack of judgment in what the downtown Toronto airspace is missing. It's definitely not more advertising at night.
1: If this does become a little more common, do you think that city officials as well need to sit down and discuss things? Is it something that, in your view, should be banned?
0: Oh, it absolutely. This is of no benefit to anyone. In no universe should advertising drone swarms be a regular occurrence in the city of Toronto or anywhere.
1: I was reading and doing something I don't often do, and that's reading the comments under a Reddit thread. But they had posted the initial image, and someone said, if you're from Loblaw and reading, I'm paraphrasing, if you're from Loblaw and reading this, like, I'm not buying your products. But there are marketing experts who I'm sure would say, you know, all press is good press. They'll remember it even if they didn't like it. So do you think in that way it worked?
0: I mean, I'll remember to absolutely never use this product and think 100% negatively about the company who thought that this was something that they should inflict upon Torontonians. Like, they think so poorly of us that they think that this is something that we should have to experience.
1: Sean, I appreciate this. Thank you.
0: You're welcome.
2: Sean Galbraith is an urban planner. We reached him in Toronto.

Tomorrow night is the big night. Less than 24 hours from now, Celine Dion herself will return to the stage for her first full concert performance in 6 years, kicking off a 26-show residency in Paris. She was forced, of course, to put her career on hold due to stiff person's syndrome, a rare neurological condition. And now thousands of fans from around the world are gathered in the French capital. And the city is going all in with a giant karaoke sing-along session in the streets on the eve of the big show, a taste of which is our Sound of the Day.

0: We're now at the end of As It Happens, the Midnight Edition. Coming up next on CBC Radio 1, the news.
1: As It Happens, the Midnight Edition will be back again for you on Tuesday. I'm Need Cooksell. Thanks for listening.
0: And I'm Chris Howden. Good night.

0: Something is happening in Dawson Creek. A wave of violence has swept over this community of just 13,000 people. 15 murders in the last 5 years.
1: Some criminals, I put them into the category of supervillains.
0: I'm Timothy Sawa, and from CBC's Uncover and the Fifth Estate, an investigation into deaths and disappearances in Dawson Creek and what's behind it all.
2: I'm not saying another word. Leave me alone.
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3: From CBC News, The World This Hour, I'm Neil Kumar. We've heard how the 9/11 memorials are serving as reminders of a long-standing friendship between Canada and the U.S. That sentiment was echoed in Alberta on Friday, where in the middle of a trade war, the Prime Minister and his cabinet were talking tariffs and unity. Ravi Bhujicanyan reports.
4: Prime Minister Mark Carney thinking back to 25 years ago. Canada-U.S. Relations Minister Dominic LeBlanc also stressing how the events are on his mind.
5: Early this morning, I sent a text message to Secretary Howard Lutnick. As you know, his brother died in the terrorist attacks and over 600 people who worked in his business also.
4: Different than the usual conversations LeBlanc has with his American counterparts, focused as they have been on trade with the lack of an agreement between Canada and the U.S. and an ongoing trade war between the two countries. Despite no forward movement on negotiations, LeBlanc says he's optimistic. While the government is still trying to shore up Canada's economy, LeBlanc teasing new legislation coming this fall that will streamline approvals for project construction across the country. But the trade war will present other challenges, no doubt impacting Canada's bottom line as the government prepares its fall budget. It insists deficit reductions last year mean it's in a position of strength. Rafi Bujikanyan, CBC News, Banff, Alberta.
3: BC Conservative leader Carolyn Findlay says the door is not closed for MLAs who left the party. 9 MLAs have left the party since Findlay became leader in May. 6 of them are forming a new party under Peter Miliband. Findlay says conversations are happening to try and entice some of the members back.
6: We're talking to some of them who've left about coming back already. I'm not sure all the reasons, but this is something that will, over time, I think will even out. There's far more that have stayed than have left, and many, many left under the previous two leaders. So we will see some adjustment.
3: Findlay did not say which MLAs she was referring to. Health officials in the U.S. say the Cyclospora outbreak in their country is over. The foodborne illness made nearly 13,000 people sick. 2 people died, though there are still questions about how the contamination happened and the outbreak and how it was tied to iceberg lettuce from a supplier in Mexico. No related cases were reported in Canada. A Nova Scotian maple syrup producer says the Buy Canadian sentiment appears to be catching on overseas. The co-owner of Hutchison's Acres says it's doing many more international orders than usual for this time of year. Chris Hutchison says local and international sales tend to see a bump when Canada-U.S. trade talks are in the news.
7: Maple syrup is just about as Canadian as you can get, right? I mean, maple syrup is the maple leaf, everything is Canadian. And right now, Canadians kind of want to stand behind that brand.
3: Hutchison says consumers want to support Canadian and are also interested in alternatives to refined sugar. Iran-backed Houthi rebels have seized strategic positions on Yemen's western coast. They are critical for access to the Red Sea, which has become a vital route for Saudi oil amid the U.S.-Iran war. Washington claims the Houthis are operating as agents of Tehran to further squeeze global energy markets. Sasha Petrusik has more.
8: With an offensive that caught Saudi Arabia and its Yemeni allies off guard, Houthi rebels swept up the coast of the Red Sea and captured the key island of Perim, a tiny outcropping of land with huge strategic implications. We don't even need missiles to control who passes here, says one Houthi fighter to another, standing with machine guns on the shore. Indeed, Houthis now dominate the Bab al-Mandeb Strait into the Red Sea,

0: as Iran threatens oil and gas shipments through the Strait of Hormuz. They have attacked and sunk tankers in the Red Sea before. And, says a Houthi spokesman today, will continue to target Saudi ships which use the strait as a way to avoid the fighting in the Persian Gulf. Sasha Petrusik, CBC News, Toronto.
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3: The Toronto International Film Festival is in full swing. There are almost 300 movies at this year's TIFF. That's a lot of movies. It can be overwhelming. So where do we begin? Well, I've got a group of insiders here to help us decide. I'm Emile Niazi in for Elamine Abdel Mahmoud. This is Commotion. Around the table, we have director Adam Egoyan and critics Rad Simon Pillay and Sarah Hagi. Welcome back to Commotion.
4: Thanks for having us back.
5: Good to be here.
3: So Adam, you're a regular at TIFF, both as a director, but also as a lover of movies. But this year, you are super busy with an opera called Cose Fan Tutte, opening this October with the Canadian Opera Company. Mm-hmm. But were you to step away very quickly for a moment, what would you want to go and see this year?
5: Well, I think it's got to be Matthew Rankin's Ladies and Gentlemen, Brian Mulroney. I've loved his previous work. He's an exceptional filmmaker and has an operatic sort of side to him. Mm-hmm. Like there's a sense of playfulness and glee, but a real intelligence and a fascination with Canadian film history, right? There's something about what he does, which is quite magical and transformative. So I'm just dying to see this film. And it's the most unlikely person to celebrate in the way that Matthew Rankin
3: yes,
5: might.
3: Yeah.
5: But I'm sure it'll be really entertaining and exciting to watch. So I'm very sorry I won't be at that premiere, mm-hmm. but I will watch that film as soon as I can.
3: Yes, that sounds great. Rad, I know you're someone who has to parse through all 300 of these movies, figure out what to see. What's at the top of your list?
4: Well, I just want to co-sign Life, Ladies and Gentlemen, Brian Mulroney, because I've seen it, and that's actually a real highlight for me at this festival. But for me, I mean, the one I'm fighting to see, and hopefully I can make it into, is Possible Love from Lee Chang-dong. And like, I don't know much about what the story is, but it's about like a documentary filmmaking couple seizing on another couple forming a relationship with their subjects. All that matters to me is this is the new Lee Chang-dong movie. Because this guy, I mean, he just makes powerhouse melodramas of such emotional, moral mess. His last movie, Burning, came out 8 years ago. And it was just like this, it really captured the zeitgeist in terms of capturing this like unspoken toxic male rage. Mm-hmm. And so that was 8 years ago. His previous movie before that was 8 years ago. 8 years before that, Poetry. It's almost like he's giving us 8 years between each movie to emotionally recuperate from his movies. And you know, like, he's someone who, like, when I was like a junior student critic, I first discovered him, his movie Secret Sunshine at TIFF. So basically, I'm always like, for every one of his movies, like, I am there, because he's just one of the world's greatest filmmakers.
3: That sounds amazing. Plus, you've had 8 years to like prepare yourself, right?
4: Exactly.
3: Sarah, you love movies. You just talked about watching Amadeus at Paradise last week.
6: Yeah.
3: What is at the top of your list?
6: At the top of my list is a film called Clarissa. It's a Nigerian movie by these twins, Chuko and Ari Asiri. And it's starring, so it's a modern retelling of Mrs. Dalloway that takes place in Nigeria, and it's like a stacked cast. So it's kind of goes back and forth in time between like the present day and these people in the past. And it's starring Sophie Okonedo, David Oyelowo, and oh my gosh, I'm so bad at pronouncing last names, but Ayo Adebri's in it. And it's, I don't know, I'm really looking forward to it. It's got a lot of buzz. I'm really interested in like this backdrop of Nigeria. It was shot in like rural Nigeria, and it's gotten raves, so I'm very excited.
3: We love a rave at TIFF. You know, one of the great things about TIFF every year is just not just the star power, the actors that come through, but the directors, some of the, you know, exciting documentarians. So if you could pull one person out of the film festival this year, sit down with them, who would it be, Adam, and what would you want to ask them?
5: Well, I'm introducing a film by Artavaj Palishian on Monday night. He is an extraordinary filmmaker. He's incredibly reclusive. He doesn't travel much. He's not coming.

0: to Toronto. I met him sort of at a festival in Denmark once upon a time. I would love to sit him down, but he won't be here. So I would just have to conjure him in my imagination. But his films are extraordinary. And it's a very rare screening on Monday night. He's kind of the missing link between kind of this Soviet style of film editing, very radical. And he has his own theories as to what he's put into his work. And it's super precious. There was a screening of these films at Cannes, and they were just this window into this other kind of practice. And he's just a deeply mysterious figure, the type of person you kind of want to fantasize about. And I'll try and incarnate something about him on Monday night when I introduce his work.
1: Oh, that sounds lovely. Sarah, what about you?
2: I would love to talk to Mike Lee. I mean, what would I ask? Anything, any question. I've just been such a big fan of his work. I feel like he was like a real introduction to a certain type of storytelling for me, like seeing a lot of his films as a teen. He's not young, and his final film is playing at the festival, and I would ask him truly, like, What do you like? What do you not like? I mean, just to hear anything from him would be great. Yeah. And I don't have tickets for it, so.
1: Oh, so if anyone's listening.
2: So if anyone's listening, everyone out there.
1: And Sarah, he's really known for some of like his championing of working class heroes. Mm. And is that some of the stuff that draws you to his films?
2: Yeah, there's just such a real quality to his filmmaking, and the actors in it are just like, you just don't see people like that in films anymore. I feel like it's something that, it's like such a beautiful type of storytelling that, like, it's harder and harder to be that real and that honest and that, you know, not about like glamour and glitz type of thing. Mm-hmm. Which is, yeah, mm-hmm, it's beautiful.
1: And Brad, what about you?
3: I mean, I'm going to go with a populist choice here. My white whale right now is Amanda Seyfried, because I've never gotten to interview her, and I've adored her so much, her work in terms of like First Reformed and, you know, her performance recently in The Dropout or Testament of Anne Lee. Mm-hmm. So she's such an incredible actress who I've never gotten the chance to talk to, and also just seems like an incredible person, like a wonderful person, and also like an honorary Torontonian, because she's worked with this guy twice and I've loved her work. You've really gotten like some incredible daring performances out of her in your films, Chloe.
0: And she is wonderful. She's a really, really sweet person. And Mike Lee is also exceptional. So I happened to be on the jury in Cannes when he got the Palme d'Or.
1: Oh,
0: so that
1: God.
0: Was for Secrets and Lies. And that was just this incredible moment where we were all unanimously thinking this is a masterpiece.
1: Yeah.
0: And he has his way of working with actors, because he has a long rehearsal process, mm-hmm, with them, and they kind of develop the scripts, mm-hmm, together. So he's an exceptional person, and I hope you meet him.
2: Oh, one day.
0: Yeah.
1: And what are you wanting to ask Amanda?
3: Oh my God. I mean, I just want to like, I guess just to put her take on the state of the world, and I guess whether she's seated for that Nathan Fielder Elizabeth Holmes documentary, because she, of course, has played Elizabeth Holmes.
1: Yeah, in The Dropout. She is having such a, I mean, I can't even say year or couple of years, like she's just sort of seemingly at the top of her game. Adam, since we have you and you're an insider, what do you think about her trajectory?
0: I was privileged to work with her at the beginning of that journey on Chloe, and we just always dreamt that we'd be able to find something else to work on. So we got to work together on Seven Veils, which was premiered at the Opera House, I have to say, here during TIFF 3 years ago. Mm-hmm. And that was an exceptional, like, she couldn't make it because there was a strike, an actor strike at that point. So she was able to connect to the premiere in Berlin, but she's very grounded. She's super generous. She just fit in so well with the other singers that she had to act with. She's just very modest, but wow, when she turns on, like, she, and also she can just fall in and out of character supernaturally, you know, like, so she has an exceptional gift, and she's just super musical as well. She finds the rhythm of scenes.
3: I should add, like, she's here for TIFF for a movie called The Life and Deaths of William Shedd, so that's why it's so that's what I was trying to, like, let me try.
1: Yes, yeah. And when you mentioned her musicality, it makes me think that she was recently maybe angling to play Joni Mitchell perhaps. Yeah. And she played the lap harp, and it was like phenomenal.
0: Phenomenal, right? When she sang the cover of Joni's song, I think that got more hits than anything she's ever done, because it's just, again, she's just super musical. And anyway, I could go on and
1: on.
0: I mean, I just, she's a wonderful person. She's super wonderful. Like, she has, she's super accessible, and anyway, I won't go.
1: Well, fingers crossed for both Brad and Sarah that they can meet.
2: Yeah, maybe we can all have a

yes. meal together. I don't know. Oh, that sounds great. Well, I'm Emil Niazi sitting in for Elamine Abdel Mahmoud. This is Commotion. I'm talking with Adam Ogoyan, Rad Simon Pillay, and Sarah Hagee. We're recording this live on Friday, September 11th. And of course, this day marks 25 years since the 9/11 terrorist attacks. I was driving in this morning. I was listening to some of these harrowing, very emotional stories on The Current this morning from survivors.

0: I remember having a meeting with someone about a project, weirdly enough, that had to do with the legacy of terror and violence and trying to pitch this. And then behind this person's head on this monitor, I saw this surreal image, which no one at that point could actually reconcile when the first jet, you know, hit this tower. Like, it just felt, okay, that's got to be the most improbable accident. But then it wasn't. Mm-hmm. And it was just this, everyone was absolutely stunned. It was horrifying. And especially the people who had to leave the festival and trying to get back and just digesting the enormity of that whilst trying to maintain some sort of sense of what this event is, which is people trying to tell stories, narratives, you know, trying to make each other human. And mm-hmm. then, you know, these moments that human beings are capable of just abstracting each other and doing something horrifying, which just happens over and over again. And it's you know, the aim of a festival is to try and inject some degree of humanity and empathy into each other as individuals and hope to change people. But then there will always be these other narratives that are beyond our control. Or maybe they are within our control. We just don't do anything about them. Right? Mm-hmm. Yeah.
1: Mm-hmm. I can imagine you must have had a lot of friends and colleagues in New York, and you were on the phone right away.
0: Yeah, but trying to actually, you know, for the people who are here from New York especially, who were going back, and then in the aftermath, you know, trying to just be a friend, you know, and try to, you know, extend what you could while you're trying to process it yourself, mm-hmm, right? Mm-hmm. It was a crazy thing where what a festival embodies to collide with something that was so cataclysmic. And, you know, it was the most monumental terror attack in history, right? Like, as a single attack. I mean, there's been other acts of horror that we all experience and we're experiencing now, of course. So it just feels it all was collided in this way that people were trying to digest, and yet we had nothing to compare it to, like, mm-hmm. nothing except film images, weirdly enough. Mm. You know, like, that's what it also sort of felt like. You know, it was something out of a movie, and yet we were all living these movies. Mm-hmm. So it was too much to digest. We're still digesting mm-hmm. it, obviously. Mm-hmm. We're talking about it now.
1: Yeah, very true. Rad, take me back to that day for you.
2: Well, I mean, so that was, of course, like, an interesting moment for me. I mean, that was, I was 19 years old when that happened. And actually, I was experiencing TIFF for the first time because, like, you know, as someone who just grew up loving movies, TIFF had always been so inaccessible to me. Like, as a teenager, by the time I'd read about the festival happening in the Toronto Star, I'm like, I'd call up and be like, oh, there's no tickets left. So at 19, that was the first year where I had figured it out. I'd got a bunch of tickets. I mean, that year, my first ever TIFF premiere was Training Day. So I was dazzled by seeing Denzel in the flesh, mm-hmm. and I'm just having the time of my life. And then I wake up to this news. And in my mind, in my bubble, I'm like, oh, my TIFF screening is canceled for the Gray Zone that night. You know, a bunch of screenings were canceled. Monsoon Wedding, Miranair's film, Miranair being the mother of current New York Mayor Zoran Mamdani, Itamar Tambien. And so that's, you know, so obviously the gravity of 9/11 had not sunk into me yet. Like, I was at that moment, my head was like how TIFF had shifted. Mm-hmm. I didn't realize how my world would shift until much later. And of course, you know, that then, you know, after that event, after, you know, attending this now dressed down TIFF, I you know, like, the weight of it, it would affect the movies I would watch. It would affect my own film criticism. That would come later. And then, you know, like, finding out how everyone else experienced that moment. Adam talked about, like, you know, digesting this stuff. You find out that, like, you know, all these celebrities trying to leave town, Heather Graham renting a car, David Lynch chartering a bus, Sarah Polley having, like, a come from away moment at her brother's house where they're inviting all their American friends to just give them comfort. These are all stories I would learn after the fact on top of the impact of what that event was.
1: Mm-hmm. Sarah, I know you were just a kid when 9/11 happened, but the impact, as Rad mentioned, would reverberate mm-hmm. for years still to this day. Very specifically, there was a rise in Islamophobia that followed, and it put a chill in the air, you know, especially for anyone who was visibly Muslim. How do you feel that day impacted the portrayal of Islam in media and in pop culture?
3: Yeah, I mean, it's really it's so crazy when, you know, I was like 10 when that happened, mm-hmm. and it was like, it was kind of the beginning of

0: like a different kind of chapter in my life in so many ways, you know, entering adolescence, you know, all these kinds of things that are happening. And, you know, just hearing a lot of the discussions about this as a child, be it on the news or at home, and then going to school and kind of seeing what other people would be hearing at home and parroting those kind of debates at home. It's like, it's very, it's interesting to look at now as an adult. And yeah, I mean, it changed. I don't know what my life would be had that not happened, or how like I would be viewed in society, or the messages that would be out there. I mean, clearly it's something that 25 years later, the discussions are still very much the same when it comes to, you know, Muslims and Islam and media, and just like, you know, it kind of just set off this reaction of this like very lucrative kind of fear-mongering that we kind of consider normal now. And, you know, you mentioned, you know, Zohran Mamdani is mayor now and his mom had a premiere, but like even just the discussion about him being mayor right now in New York on the 25th anniversary, and a lot of the disgusting things people are saying, and kind of validating, even as though it's a debate for someone who was my age when that happened as well. I just feel like there's never been a proper kind of reckoning about how we're supposed to talk about it, or how we're, you know, supposed to talk about being affected by it. Because certainly I'm not like a victim of this, you know, the day it happened, but the effects of it, be it the war on terror, how, you know, I have been treated in my life, you know, it's kind of never gone away. So yeah, it is like, it's very complicated in that sense, where it's like, it's hard to know, like, is this from that? Is this like what people think? Like, you know, it just kind of is in this huge question mark of like, what is this?
1: Yeah. And I can hear in your voice that it of course, it still impacts you to this day.
0: Yeah, of course. I mean, you know, it's like, it's crazy what I consider like normal to hear or see now, you know, when it comes to anything about Muslims. And it's not even just Muslims who are affected by it. It's anyone who's like brown or looks Arab, you know? So yeah, it is just like, it's very odd. It's odd to look back at this time and think, you know, unfortunately we haven't come very far in the last 25 years. I don't think the stuff I'm hearing now today, it's stuff I haven't heard since I was 14, you know, just like a lot of the fear-mongering against Muslims and stuff. And also, you know, around the world when it comes to that type of terrorism, you know, Muslims have been the biggest victims. You know, I'm from a country where there's been multiple attacks killing their own people, you know, so it's just, it's really, it's kind of hard to see, you know, how much the world has been affected by it.
1: Yeah. Really appreciate you sharing that, Sarah. So, Adam, I'm curious, you know, you mentioned sort of almost experiencing that moment for many of us like a film. But how did that day impact the way that you approach storytelling after that?
2: Oh, it had a huge impact. First of all, as I said, the film I was working on at that moment was Ararat, which was dealing with my own personal history and history of genocide and in terms of my own grandparents. But then folding that into all of the crazy misconceptions and narratives that were flying around 9/11, that created my next sort of film, which was called Adoration, which was also about people using these narratives for their own familial kind of vendettas and just the sense of panic, people not being able to look at where histories come from and weave them into some sort of idea that is able to reflect their humanity and empathy. It's sort of, we rush towards these very charismatic leaders that can direct our rage in a certain way. And we just seem to fall into that trap all the time. And some of those leaders are members of a family. You know, sometimes, you know, they're in very small focus groups, and that's what interests me dramatically. But it's, I can't even begin to talk about how it had an effect on my own practice and my own identity as a filmmaker.
1: Such powerful stories, and appreciate all of you being here to have this conversation with us. Thank you so much, and we got to leave it there for today. Adam McGoyan is a filmmaker. He's also directing Mozart's Cozy

0: Fine Tutte with the Canadian Opera Company. It opens next month in Toronto. Rad Simon plays a freelance film critic in Toronto. You can find his work at the Globe and Mail, CTV's Your Morning, and here on Commotion. And Sarah Hagee is a culture critic and co-hosts a podcast called Scamfluencers. The Toronto International Film Festival is on now until September 20th. And before we end the show today, we have a very surprise guest all the way from Paris. No, it's not Celine. It's Elamine. Elamine, buddy, what are you doing in Paris?
1: Okay, first of all, can I just say you playing that song made me go, should I sing now? And then I kind of forgot that we are currently live on national radio, so I'm not going to do that. But the thing that I'm doing in Paris is it's the event that is happening here, which is for the first time in 6 years, people can attend a Celine Dion concert, and we are going to be doing that. Emile, we're going to that show tomorrow. That is going to be the entirety of the show that we do on Monday morning. And so I'm here for Celine Dion's first show of her 26-show residency in Paris. It's wild out here, dude.
0: That is so exciting. Dare I say, is this your WrestleMania? to quote Elamine.
1: Honestly, you kind of arrive in this place, yeah, and you just kind of just see the Celine Dion everywhere. Right after this conversation finishes, I'm going to go to the Paris City Hall, which is organizing a 10,000 person karaoke night for Celine.
0: Yeah.
1: Also, every night this week, Celine has been coming out of her hotel and just singing with fans, standing around outside with them, and she's kind of just telling stories, telling them why she likes pizza. There's something about the accessibility of Celine Dion that, honestly, when you kind of step back and think about it, I don't know about you, but I kind of never thought that Celine was going to sing again. She had the diagnosis was 2022. She told the world that she has stiff person syndrome, and then the documentary about her came out in 2024. It kind of ends with you seeing her in the middle of an episode of what it looks like for her to go through it.
0: Yeah.
1: And the feeling that I had was, this is so intense. Some of the stories she was sharing is that she cracked ribs due to the intensity of some of the episodes that she's had.
0: Yeah.
1: And then she sings at the Olympics in 2024, and everybody's crying watching that, going, I just don't think this person is going to be a person who tours ever again. But it's Celine Dion, she can't be stopped. She can't be stopped. So it's happening. The show is happening tomorrow.
0: And what's making this so significant, this residency? Do we have a sense of if this is maybe the only show she'll play?
1: So we know that there's a batch of shows now, September, October. There's about 16 of those shows now. And then there's another 10 shows that are happening in the spring. That is all the stuff that's been announced so far. I think there's been some consternation about the idea that this would happen in Paris, mm-hmm, but not anywhere in Canada. But of course, Celine has always treated Paris as kind of a second home for her. So it makes a lot of sense for her to be doing this here. But, you know, I think that there's a lot of holding out hope of, you know, can something like this happen in Montreal, for instance? But let me tell you, infrastructurally speaking, this has been such a gigantic thing for Paris. They've increased train services from Zurich, from London, from other cities just to be coming into the city. And so there's a sense of scale that is maybe really only possible in a place like Paris. And you can kind of see it and feel it everywhere.
0: So how are you feeling about Saturday's show? You got a list of songs you can't wait to hear live for the first time?
1: Emile, I have never seen Celine Dion live. And so every time that I tell that to people, they say, whoa, buddy, you're in for an experience. So I'm letting Celine take the wheel here. She also come out and said, hey, I need fans to wear comfortable shoes. This is going to be a much longer show than the shows that I normally do. So I'm preparing for that. I'm bracing myself for maximum Celine.
0: Well, that's very exciting, pal. And you're going to bring us all the color and the magic from that show on Monday, right?
1: That's right. Monday's show of Commotion will be entirely about the first concert of Celine Dion returning after so long of being away. So I'm really excited about that.
0: All right. Well, thanks for being here, Elamine. Thanks for popping in all the way from Paris.
1: Of course. Good to see you, friend.
0: So we'll be joined by Elamine on Monday with Eugenie Lapine Blondeau and Benjamin Locage on Monday to talk about the comeback. And that is it for Commotion today. I'm Emile Niazi sitting in for Elamine Abdel-Mahmoud. Thanks for listening.

0: That was the CBC's own Commotion. I'm Ife Chibwetelu. Now, from Australia, no one saw it coming. Incredible moments that changed the course of history.
1: It is 1932. Right now, there is a group of men over there who are crouching in the dusty red dirt, the West Australian wheat belt.
2: So it's a major, a brigadier, a couple of soldiers, these two guns, and a merry band of farmers and whatever rifles, shotguns that they can take with them.
1: They get into position and they have their enemy in their sights.
2: They're loading up, they're aiming, and the guns jam.
1: They curse, they swear, but they do not give up. They race towards the enemy instead.
2: They start to requisition vehicles, trucks and cars. They're basically chasing them down because they're trying to keep up with them.
1: But what these men don't yet realise is that their enemy moves way faster than they think.

0: their enemy will dash and dart around their bullets and race well ahead of their cars. Because the enemy these men are trying to kill is a bird.
1: The emu.
0: This is what happens when a country decides to go to war with a flightless bird. But the true opponent is something much larger and more formidable.
1: This is a story of not really coming to terms with the Australian environment. It's a story of hubris.
0: My name is Mark Fennell, and welcome to the first in our mini-series, This Stupid War. And for the next four episodes, we are diving into some of the weirdest conflicts in history. Conflicts started by a pig, a pastry, yes, even emus. But at the time, no one, except maybe the emus, saw it coming.

0: So I want you to imagine something for me. This is going to sound weird, but my job is weird sometimes.
1: Sure.
0: I want you to imagine that between us right now is a fully grown emu.
1: And I would run that way.
0: That person who I want you to imagine running away from you, that would be Ruth Morgan.
1: I'm a historian at the ANU in Canberra, and I work on environmental history. So really interested in, well, often Australian history, but how people's relationships with place and the environment, quite broadly defined, have changed over time.
0: And tonight, we are going to war with nature.
1: We are. Look, it's a common metaphor, and it comes up time and time again for a reason.
0: This very strange war begins where another war ends, the Great War, World War I. In 1918, the armistice was signed, and tens of thousands of Aussies at that point have been killed. World War I is just a devastating conflict for Australians. And the soldiers that made it home, they're not doing well.
1: It's, on the one hand, a young settler nation and has believed that it has proven itself on the battlefield, but it's also an anxious nation because all of these men and their experiences of the war are coming back.
0: A lot of trauma.
1: A lot of trauma. It's not a massive population either, so most people will have known someone or had family members who have been at war, and they're coming back. But there's also a lot of anxiety about what this influx of damaged veterans might look like. And the overwhelming mood is that we don't really want these men congregating in cities where they might start to band together, they might be a cause of social unrest.
0: So too many traumatised people that know how to use guns, let's separate them.
1: Absolutely.
0: So this was a real concern, by the way. There were other countries that had had uprisings like your Russias and whatnot. And so what are they going to do with these men to have them not congregate in the cities and, I don't know, maybe overthrow the government?
1: Well, that would be a dire outcome as far as everyone's concerned. So this isn't a unique situation to Australia. It's a British Empire strategy, really, to settle these men on the land. So there's an idea that rural life is going to help restore these men to their health, their manliness, and there's going to be benefits for the nation because then there will be more farmers, these will not be congregating dangerously in cities, and they will then boost the productivity of the nation.
0: And so 5,000 of these men and their families are sent to Western Australia.
1: So it's a masculinist ideal. They're going to be the breadwinners and the providers for their families out on these rural properties.
0: The government is calling this scheme the Land Fit for Heroes. But it's a bit of a problem.
1: A lot of the very good farming land has already been claimed. So there's already a wheat belt at this point, but they are moving further east, so into what is marginal land, where rainfall is a bit more patchy. So some of this land hasn't been farmed by farmers before, by Anglo-Europeans.
0: The existing wheat belt kind of runs along the bottom of Western Australia, kind of near Perth, and particularly on the edges of the belt, which is really where these soldiers were being settled. It's very flat, very hard-packed land.
1: It was covered in scrub, trees and so on. Some of the challenges, I suppose, for these returned soldiers is that they have to clear this land themselves. And that is hard work. And a lot of them aren't really capable. They're not in a position to do this. Some of them have farming experience.

0: a lot more of them don't, or they don't have farming experience in that kind of country.
1: So it's already hard, plus you're carrying a bunch of trauma. You got land that hasn't necessarily been kind of graded and readied up for this. But there's another problem. They're not the only living things on these lands. There's also animals.
0: Yeah. All the introduced species, like rabbits in particular, foxes, wild dogs that make their way across Australia and flourish in these environments. And then there are the native animals that think, oh, well, now you guys are creating this environment that's very ideal for us.
2: But one of the most destructive animals, or at least for these farmers, is, of course, the native emu.
0: They're cool, but they are also really big. They're like up to 2 metres tall. They're
1: bigger than us.
0: Oh, yeah. Yeah, definitely. And they're a bit, you know, they've got sharp beaks. They can really peck and just don't want to be too close. I can see they can be a bit cheeky. Yeah, so I just sort of keep my distance, that's all.
1: So if you were to run away from our imaginary emu that's in front of us, who would win that race?
0: Oh, I think the emu, quite easily. It wouldn't be the most informed strategy on my part to run, but...
1: So I'm getting tall, yep. I'm getting strong, I'm getting fast.
0: Yes, all things that I'm not.
1: I'm also getting formidable.
0: Yeah, absolutely. They've been around for a very long time. They know what they're doing. Yep.
1: And in the thousands of years that our formidable enemy has been roaming these lands, what's been the emu's traditional migration? Like, how do they move around the continent?
0: Well, the ones that's least in Western Australia, the ones I'm more familiar with, they tend to, you know, get around. They can move hundreds and hundreds of kilometres to get what they want, to go towards food, to go towards water sources. And they then kind of flock together and build up these big contingents and they get on the move.
2: Righto, so we have our 2 metre tall bird with razor sharp beak that can run like the wind. That is a huge problem for farmers because whatever crop they've managed to grow at this point is now being trampled on or munched on by these massive animals.
0: They're weighing about 50 kilos, so they're flattening the wheat and they don't come just one by one. So you're getting a stampede through your wheat field, which is not ideal. And they're eating it.
1: They're eating the wheat.
0: Yeah. They're like, great, you've made a buffet for me, basically. And they're drawn to it. And it's not only the wheat that they're drawn to, they're drawn to the water supplies that are now popping up through this area that would ordinarily only have seasonal water.
1: So the emus are stealing water, which is a particular problem because in 1932, there's a massive drought.
0: Yeah, absolutely. This is a season that is very nerve-wracking for the farmers because they're starting to think, is this going to be like 1914, which is a really bad drought for Western Australia and was one of the, I suppose, push factors in a lot of men enlisting for war. They were like, well, we might as well go to the front because there's not much for us here. And so they're sensitive to that experience. And they are also thinking, well, I've just planted all this wheat and now, you know, I'm not going to be able to sell it. So this is a very difficult moment as far as they're concerned.
2: At this point, these farmers have been growing wheat, or trying to, for just over a decade. And in that time, they had been asking the West Australian government to help them tackle this emu problem. And the West Australian government didn't do very much.
0: There was a real sense for these men that they are being abandoned. They're not getting much traction, I suppose, with Perth, their government, and they also feel very isolated.
2: Now, there were some existing measures to keep animals away from crops. The most famous one would be the rabbit-proof fence, which by this point in history had been around for around 30 years.
0: That's one of the earliest infrastructure attempts to deal with this problem. And unfortunately, though, they're a little bit late.
2: That fence, well, I mean, it didn't really keep the rabbits out, and it certainly was no better at keeping the emus out.
0: Because they're running at the fences. It seems as though the fences were not sort of the kind of materials that we might expect today. They're not very tall, but we know that emus can jump. They will run parallel. They will run along the fence until they can come in. So this is not ideal as far as protecting the farms.
2: Eventually, the Federal Minister for Defence, he takes pity on the farmers and decides, you know what? We need to do something.
0: He says, okay, I will allow you to take two machine guns and you can have a couple of soldiers

0: and off you go. So it's a major, a brigadier, a couple of soldiers, these two guns, machine guns, and a merry band of farmers and whatever rifles, shotguns that they can take with them.
1: They also had an RSPCA person with them, right?
0: Oh, look, I don't think he lasts very long. he seems to turn up for a day. He has a knife and a gun, and the army representative, the major at the time, says, well, we're not going to let any of them suffer, but okay. RSPCA gentleman is there to, he says, I'm very sympathetic to the farmers, but we don't want any birds to suffer.
1: You've got this Strike Force emu, which is what I will persist with
0: very
1: calling
0: good.
1: It. Historically inaccurate, but cooler.
0: Yes.
1: So they arrive from all over the country. They arrive in WA.
0: Yep.
1: How does the first battle go?
0: Look, not according to plan.
1: Right.
0: It turns out that while a machine gun might have been useful on the Western Front, for instance, industrial warfare, this is where it's at, emus are either impervious to the bullets, as far as they can tell.
1: What?
0: In that they don't seem to be easy to kill.
1: But it's got feathers on it.
0: Yeah. There's a real sense among the military and the press that are on the ground and the farmers that these emus are brave. They're tough. They can resist our tactics. And the birds scatter. They run zigzag. They aren't, you know, doing what they're supposed to do and being easily knocked over.
1: Some people surmise that the emu's got like ultra tough skin, or that the feathers are somehow acting as a buffer, like a force field. Whatever it is, the emus are harder to shoot and kill than these men realise. And just put yourself in their shoes, right? Because years they've had of these birds eating their wheat, they've been asking the government for help, then finally they got these guns. And the guns aren't working. And once the press pick up on it, things spiral.
0: They are describing the emus as, you know, soldiers of their own. They're in battalions. There's brigadiers and generals on that side as well.
1: And of course, you can thank the press for the title, The Emu War.
0: It's obviously all very tongue-in-cheek. I think a lot of it is very imaginative journalism, we might say. But this is not going the way that certainly the farmers on the ground would have wanted. And usually, this is why we don't tend to use machine guns to hunt them. And Indigenous peoples are not hunting them like this. They're going after the individual. They're not doing this. So we can see why it might not have turned out so well.
1: I just want to know if an emu can open up a door like the velociraptors from Jurassic Park.
0: Possibly.
1: Possibly. You're an academic. I'll take it.
0: I wouldn't put it past them. I wouldn't want to underestimate them. That's clear.
1: Not only do the emus appear to be impervious to the machine guns, then, just when you thought it couldn't get any worse,
0: the guns jam.
1: The farmers make this interesting choice next. Instead of trying to shoot the emus from afar, they decide they're going to get closer to them. They're going to chase them down to, I don't know, tackle them?
0: They start to requisition vehicles, trucks and cars. They're jumping in, they're getting their guns, and they're going after these creatures. So they're basically chasing them down because they're trying to keep up with them. The distance of their guns is an issue. They need to be able to keep up. Whether that's a wily tactic, maybe on the behalf of the emu, but they are then finding, well, we have to be on the move as well. We have to go after them.
1: Okay, so this is not going well. Do they regroup at some point?
0: They do. So after a few days, certainly the military folk go back to Perth. So they get on the train, head back, think about what they've been doing.
1: Have a long, hard think about the choices that you have made.
0: Is this worth continuing, chaps?
1: The thing is, when you look back over history, usually when a war comes to an end, there's an ending. Like there's a climax. A city is bombed, a king is beheaded, one side concedes, something happens. But this war against the emus, it sort of ends with a whimper. There's no official end. Which in some ways is fitting because there was no official beginning either. I mean, that title, The Emu War, was a press creation. What certainly began as a conflict against this big bird, when you look back on it, in some ways it's actually a war against the very environment that these settlers

0: found themselves in. Like, it's a very young settler culture for these men. When they went into battle here with something that they just didn't quite understand and certainly were not capable of controlling.
1: This young nation, this manly, masculinist society is going to prove itself on the stage with its production of wheat and wool for the imperial market and all these sorts of things. It's like a battle in a bigger war against the Australian landscape.
0: Okay, so, like, in terms of casualties, right, as far as I can see here, there's about 986 emus that were killed in this particular campaign from November 12th to December 10th. That's, you know, nearly 1,000. And actually, when you count on the injuries and the ones that died afterwards, you got another, I think, more than 2,000 later on. As much as some of this is entertaining, that to me seems like a pretty significant kill count. Was that number not regarded as being successful, or were they just overwhelmed by the tens of thousands more?
1: Yeah, I think this is, to us, that does seem like a lot. I mean, gosh, that would seem like a successful effort, but you're talking about really a drop in the ocean. And I suspect, I know they are the official figures, but whether we can really trust them, given how, I suppose, the parody of the situation, they might have been trying to make themselves
0: look good. How dare you question our service people?
1: Exactly. I'm terribly sorry.
0: As the whole emu war comes to a close, the government is very aware that the emus still have the upper hand. God, that's a strange sentence to say out loud. So the Department of Agriculture, they offer this incentive. Anyone who can bring in an emu beak will get some cash.
1: This makes a tidy little earner for people who are labouring out in the wheat belt, people who are unemployed, bounty hunters who make this their job, basically, to hunt the emus.
0: How much money do I get if I bring you a beak?
1: Something like a few shillings. You're probably needing quite a few beaks to make much headway. And there was a bit of a controversy because people would try to pass off old beaks, dried up beaks. Oh. So you want a fresh beak.
0: You need CSI beak.
1: You do need CSI beak to make sure that this is a fresh emu or a recently departed emu and not one that you maybe tackled a little while ago.
0: Well, it's interesting because I was just looking, I've got the numbers here.
1: Oh,
0: in front
1: there you
0: of
1: go.
0: Me, and it's like, they collect a lot of beaks. So I'm going to try and get the exact number. So from 1945 to 1960, 284,724 beaks were recorded. I mean, that's certainly a fair bit more than the, you know, the mere 2,000, 3,000 that were collected in the official emu war. If we view success through the lens of dead emus, is that an effective win?
1: It doesn't seem to solve the problem in the sense that one season they've knocked the emu problem, the emu menace, on the head. To say that it works, I'm not sure, because they still need fences and they're still going out each season and doing this, but it seems to be the only strategy that they are willing to entertain.
0: One of the reasons I like the story is that it obviously has a funny component to it, but there's also like there's a darkness to it, which is you've got, you know, traumatized service people who have been asked to spread out across the country, asked to build lives with, you know, extreme trauma from World War One. And it also kind of speaks a little bit to what happens to colonists and settlers in this country when you're in land that, you know, that is not necessarily designed for you. That's me putting that diplomatically. It kind of reveals something at the very core of Australia, which is just how challenging that settler colonialism actually is for all parties.
1: Oh, absolutely. I mean, I think this is, you're right. You can see where, well, it becomes the Anzac legend, but before that we have the pioneer legend. We have this history of trying to, this experience of hardship, and that this is where the Australian spirit is made, through these sorts of rugged endurance in these frontier conditions. Should they have been out there? Should they have been put out there to struggle? I think we continue to grapple with that history. And it is interesting how, I suppose, we have this story of where European farming practices are trying to be established in hostile territory with devastating impacts for those families, as you say, for the indigenous peoples there, and then, of course, for the environment. And it ends up undermining the agricultural project because already you're starting to see dry land salinity in this part of the country, and that devastates a huge tract of Western Australia.
0: The emu was considered a pest by the settlers, but, of course, indigenous Australia

0: Australians held a very different view.
1: Not a pest as far as Indigenous people are concerned. You have emu dreamings, this sort of great cultural significance of emus. Their eggs are important. They're going to be symbols and signs of changing weather conditions and seasonal change and so on. And they're an amazing food source and resource overall. So it's quite a different outlook to what the farmers were bringing to the table.
0: Do you think when Strike Force Emu was making its way across the wheat belt, do you think they could have seen coming how it was going to play out?
1: It's hard to say. I think it must have been a real sense of desperation, a real sense that we have to do something. And I think important context here is that they not only had the dry conditions of 1932, but they weren't that far out of the Great Depression. So wheat prices were really low. And then a genius strategy, and I don't use that in a positive sense, was, well, grow more wheat, not recognising that that would perhaps depress the price even further. And so they've got enormous amounts of wheat that they can't get any money for. The farmers are so cheesed off with the authorities that they're actually starting to really get quite angry. And so this idea of keeping the farmers out of the city because they might be troublesome actually makes them troublesome out there. And I think there is this boiling up of resentment. And I think this helps us understand why the government gives in to their requests, because they're saying, look, we're going to really make problems for you if you don't throw us a bone here.
0: Why do you think this story has persisted in the imagination for so many people? Is it just that it's funny, or is there more to it than that?
1: I think it's so unusual because it's not as though we don't hear military metaphors when we talk about the environment. I think that's relatively common in Australia when we look at look at natural disasters. And this, for these people at the time, this was something of a disaster as far as they were concerned. But I think what's unusual about this particular episode, we can read about it. And we've also got footage of this absurd episode. So I think there is something incredible about the moment, and something that I think is just incredibly entertaining for people.
0: When you look back at this particular war, like, what do you think the lessons are?
1: I'd say that the lessons are probably familiar ones in Australian history of trying to be too ambitious, I would say. It's a story of hubris, really, of trying to cultivate closer settlement or mixed farming in environmentally marginal areas is always going to be a high-risk strategy. You've got market forces against them with the Depression. You've got the weather against them with drought. This is a story of not really coming to terms with the Australian environment.
0: This actually came to us from Alex, who's in Year 6, who really wanted us to do it. So, Alex, thank you for taking us on this adventure. It's been wild, hasn't it?
1: It has been quite a wild time, Alex. So thank you for making this suggestion, and I hope it's answered some of your questions.
0: And also thank you to you for being the one that took us through one of the stranger wars in Australia's history.
1: Well, thanks, Mark. It's been really fun.
2: Dr. Ruth Morgan there, Director of the ANU Centre for Environmental History. This episode was produced by Zoe Ferguson and Jesse Kay. The sound engineer was Andy Grant. And of course, it is the very first episode in our special series, This Stupid War. We are going to dive into a new conflict next week. My question to you is, can you guess what the conflict is? That will be in your feeds next week. I'm Mark Fennell, and thank you so much for listening to No One Saw It Coming. It is made on Gadigal land in Sydney, Australia, for ABC Radio National. I'm Mark Fennell. I'll see you then. Bye.
3: That was No One Saw It Coming from the ABC in Australia. I'm Ife Chiwetelu, and you're listening to programming from around the world on CBC Radio 1, the news

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1: Afrobeats to jazz, hip-hop to R&B, wow. Calypso, Kez the Band, Michelle Montano, Bob Marley, Bounty Killer. So we really give

0: all these artists a chance to shine, and the key is in the programming, in making it make sense, and making sure that the music is fluid, a fluid experience.
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2: From CBC News, The World This Hour, I'm Neil Kumar. Alberta's referendum on the province's place in Canada is just over 1 month away. And while public opinion polling shows the Federalist forces have a substantive lead, campaigns on both sides of the debate say organization and voter turnout could make all the difference. Host of CBC Radio's The House, Catherine Cullen, was in Alberta this week, talking to both sides.
3: Would you like a sign or two?
4: Calgary's Confederation Park, Stephen Carter is handing out red and white signs that say, "Stay in Canada." Carter is a veteran political strategist, but this campaign is different.
3: We have no voters list. We have no capacity to reach out to people.
4: Pollster Janet Brown says the research has consistently shown the same thing. About a quarter of Albertans want to trigger a referendum on separation, while 67% want to remain in Canada. But Brown says the number of people who show up to vote could have a big impact. And that has some separatists feeling hopeful. At another park, this time in Red Deer, a volunteer hands out signs saying, "Let Alberta decide." Keith Wilson is heading up this campaign. Opinion polls, he argues, don't always tell the whole story.
5: People aren't prepared to say what they're really going to do.
4: Wilson says on referendum day, his supporters are going to be very motivated to vote. Catherine Cullen, CBC News, Red Deer, Alberta.
2: A new study by U.S. researchers is raising the alarm on so-called warming-induced emissions. Natural events like wildfires and thawing permafrost used to be considered mostly balanced out by nature. But climate change is fueling more extreme weather that feed into a dangerous cycle of even more warming, Anayat Singh reports.
6: Canada is obviously particularly vulnerable to climate change.
7: Research co-authored by Dr. Ben Polter at U.S. nonprofit Spark Climate Solutions highlights how natural processes like permafrost thaw and wildfires are getting worse because of climate and making climate change worse. These so-called feedback loops are not properly accounted for in current climate projections. Researchers say they could amplify global warming by an additional 20 to 30% this century and pose a major risk if left out of climate models and policies. David Oldfelt at the University of Alberta studies the Canadian Arctic permafrost.
8: These feedbacks is going to occur within Canada to a large degree. Therefore, we have a responsibility to make sure we have studies focusing on it.
7: Because in a climate system increasingly out of balance, climate impacts within Canada are now the whole world's problem. Anayat Singh, CBC News, Toronto.
2: An online petition imploring the Edmonton Oilers to cancel the signing of Alex Formanton has now collected more than 40,000 signatures. The Oilers have signed him to a one-year contract. Formanton is one of five former Canadian World Junior hockey players acquitted last year of sexual assault charges involving a woman at the 2018 Hockey Canada Gala in London, Ontario. BC politics is in a messy state of affairs. One-third of the BC Conservative Caucus has left the party. It's seen by many as a revolt against their new leader. Some of the MLAs have already formed their own center-right party. Tanya Fletcher reports.
9: Only a few months ago, the BC Conservatives were well positioned against the NDP government as Premier David Eby's approval ratings plummeted. But a total of 10 Conservative MLAs have recently quit. Much of the blame is leveled at their new leader, Carolyn Findlay. Some of those ex-Conservative MLAs have since formed their own party, still unnamed, a sixth joining led by Peter Miliband.
10: Providing that serious landing spot for voters that cannot see their way to supporting the Conservative Party of BC moving forward.
11: We are in what you might call an evolutionary moment in BC politics.
9: UBC political scientist Stuart Prest says all of this highlights a gap in the middle. And that, he says, is really not a surprise because what's dividing the right is more significant than what's uniting them.
11: There is a portion of conservatives that really identify with themes that we hear expressed in the MAGA universe in the United States. And then we have this other version of conservatism that is more middle of the road.
9: Tanya Fletcher, CBC News, Vancouver.
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0: From Futuro Media and PRX, it's Latino USA. I'm Maria Hinojosa. On the 25th anniversary of the September 11th attacks, we look at how that day changed immigrant policies forever.
1: It was scary. It was really scary. And we were running like playing hide and seek. That was it. With the police, with the immigration things, it was very hard time.
0: And later on the show, the World Cup may be over. The conversation about the chants and cheers continues. We're going to look at the history, the impact, and the good chants along with the bad ones.
2: If we have racism in society, we will hear racism in football chanting. And until we solve the societal problem, we won't solve the chanting problem.
0: All this coming up on Latino USA. Stay with us. No te vayas. Welcome to Latino USA. I'm Maria Hinojosa. This year marks the 25th anniversary of the September 11th terrorist attacks, where hijackers crashed two commercial planes into New York City's Twin Towers. Around 3,000 people died, thousands were injured, and many lives were changed forever, including mine.
3: You can see the two towers. Debris continues to fall and to rain on the people below.
0: The falling rubble hit the ground that day and sent shockwaves that were felt not only in New York City, but the nation and the world.
4: It seemed almost every corner of the globe felt the impact of the terrorist attacks. Latin American governments, from Argentina to Cuba, expressed their solidarity with the United States.
0: I remember covering the attack that day, and the trauma it brought on 25 years ago is still palpable for me and so many New Yorkers.
5: I'm Maria Hinojosa, reporting from New York on this special edition of Latino USA. We remember those who have lost their lives in the last few days in this new, more insecure United States. There is a void in New York City. We will feel it for a long time. I'm hoping that the void, the emptiness, is filled with New Yorkers coming together to help. This is Maria Hinojosa reporting.
0: Tens of thousands still continue to deal with chronic illness a quarter of a century later, something that is greatly detailed in a new report released this September by the Fire Department of New York, the FDNY. The documents illuminate the lasting health impacts of the rescue and recovery effort. Psychological issues like PTSD and physical issues like the cancers from inhaling the widespread toxic dust cloud. And like those cancers, that tragic day also metastasized a systemic sickness we are still dealing with today, even more so than in the immediate aftermath of the attacks. And that is the vilification of immigrants and refugees. This event was the genesis of the Department of Homeland Security, and with it, discriminatory government policies, widespread surveillance, and yes, of course, ICE raids. Something that is particularly top of mind as the second Trump administration has pumped an unprecedented amount of money into immigration, customs enforcement, more than $113 billion. Now, we have a bloated force of more than 22,000 officers and agents who roam streets in unmarked cars wearing tactical gear. And we're seeing efforts to start using new weapons, such as electric shock gloves. During this administration, federal immigration agents have shot and killed at least 7 people, 3 of whom were U.S. citizens, killed during ICE operations. More than 170 have also been unlawfully arrested, beaten, or detained for days. And on this important anniversary, the sitting president of the United States has opted out of attending the ceremony at the World Trade Center Memorial Plaza. According to the New York Times, Trump won't attend because the event organizers have said elected officials cannot make political speeches. Trump denies this claim, saying he's not attending because he has to be at the Pentagon.

0: So with all of this going on, we wanted to bring you a story that we aired a few years ago, one that helps make sense of how we got to where we are today. It's a story that also looks into one of the first insidious anti-immigrant policies that was created as a result of 9/11. It's called the Real ID. Producer Alejandra Salazar is going to start us off.
1: The first year of the new millennium was one for the history books. After surviving the Y2K computer scare, we had the Sydney Summer Olympics, the first crew to live on the International Space Station. And in November, following a historically close and contentious election...
2: This no longer is a victory for Vice President Gore.
3: 37 days after Americans went to the polls, and now we have a winner, President-elect Bush.
1: Bush was elected with 35% of the Latino vote, the highest Latinx turnout for a Republican since Ronald Reagan in 1984. Latinos represented a rapidly growing voter bloc that couldn't be easily ignored anymore. Capitalizing on this political moment, the Bush administration introduced an agenda that indicated pro-immigration reform was in the works, especially to help and benefit Mexicans. In February 2001, a joint U.S.-Mexico panel released recommendations for future immigration policy, including streamlining the process for Mexicans to attain visas and legal status in the U.S.
4: We exchanged ideas about safe and orderly migration, a policy that respects individuals on both sides of the border.
1: And according to reports from July 2001, the White House was even considering offering permanent residency to undocumented Mexicans in the U.S. Congress was deliberating several bills to offer protections and citizenship opportunities to immigrant farm workers. But come fall, the bills were shelved. 9/11 had ushered in a new political atmosphere where pro-immigrant legislation just didn't stand a chance. Instead, issues like securing borders and gathering intelligence became top priorities. For example, the Transportation Security Administration was created, TSA. The U.S. Patriot Act was passed only 45 days after the attacks. It gave the government power to monitor your phone records and your internet use and access your personal records like individual finances. This was all done in the name of fighting terrorism. The idea that people born outside of this country could become its biggest threat turned into a mainstream policy priority almost overnight.
5: Donald J. Trump is calling for a total and complete shutdown of Muslims entering the United States until our country's representatives...
1: Remember Donald Trump's Muslim ban? One of the most obvious precedents for it was the Bush administration's National Security Entry-Exit Registration System, NSEERS for short. It was established within a year of 9/11.
6: It was a special registration program for certain individuals that came from countries that had a historic tie to terrorism.
1: For nearly a decade, non-citizens entering the U.S. had to register with the federal government. All men 16 years and older from a list of 25 countries were forced to participate in the NSEERS program. 24 of those countries were majority Muslim. Over 80,000 men and boys were registered, and more than 13,000 were put in the pipeline for deportation. Now, this endeavor ultimately failed. The program didn't result in a single terrorism-related conviction, not one. NSEERS was suspended in 2011 and ended in 2016 under the Obama administration. For the past 20 years, immigration and terrorism have been handled within the same federal organization. Not even a month after 9/11, the Bush administration created the Office of Homeland Security. It became a cabinet-level department a year later with the passage of the Homeland Security Act.
7: The Homeland Security Act of 2002 takes the next critical steps in defending our country.
1: DHS is in charge of national cybersecurity, the Coast Guard, the Secret Service, and the Countering Weapons of Mass Destruction Office, just to name a few. But this is also the same department that processes and polices new immigrants to the United States. Immigration and Customs Enforcement, aka ICE, didn't exist until 2002. It's also a part of DHS. The agency's responsibilities include enforcing border security,

0: regulating immigration, and removing, quote, criminal non-citizens from the United States. This isn't to say that immigration enforcement wasn't happening before 9/11. But with all these new security policies and agencies, immigrants became obvious mainstream targets.
1: ICE will attack thousands of families, separating children from parents.
2: Passion.

0: ICE has only become more powerful over the years, with record-level detainments and deportations over the past decade under the Obama and Trump administrations. And the entire reason for its existence is based on a single idea, that immigrants pose an ongoing threat to this country. An idea that was crystallized after 9/11 and that we're still grappling with to this day.
1: Coming up on Latino USA, we learn about the Real ID, a seemingly innocuous federal legislation that helped push undocumented drivers into a colliding path with ICE. Stay with us, no te vayas.

0: It's Latino USA. I'm Maria Hinojosa. Before the break, we heard about how the 9/11 attacks gave birth to the Department of Homeland Security. Now we're going to look at how this paved the way for something known as the Real ID. Here's Latino USA senior producer, Julieta Martinelli.
1: In August 2008, Zulema, my mom, received a letter in the mail.
2: My friend Chuy had got a letter before me. So I knew that it might happen to me too.
1: The letter came from the Department of Driver Services in Georgia, where we had lived since 1997, when my mom, my older brother, and I immigrated from Argentina. We knew immediately it was bad news. The letter said that her license was about to expire. Georgia, at the time, granted driver's licenses for 10 years. My mom had gotten hers in 98 when she still had a tourist visa, just months after arriving. The letter said in order to renew it, she would need to go to the DMV and provide documents proving that she was living legally in the U.S.
2: It was like the end of the world because I knew that there was no way I could provide that number.
1: The problem was, for nearly 11 years, we've lived in the U.S. undocumented.
2: You feel like the world is opening on your feet. Because, you know, from there on, things were going to be different. And I felt really very bad.
1: Now, being undocumented affected our daily lives in endless ways. We couldn't travel. We hadn't seen our family in years. And just a couple years earlier, my mom had gotten laid off. But my mom being able to drive in suburban Georgia was huge and necessary. A driver's license meant that she could drive to clean houses daily, that she could go and get groceries. She was a lifeline for our family.
2: It was a risk that we had to run. There was no other way. If not, it was like put your life in a permanent stop if you couldn't drive.
1: Like my mom, non-citizen drivers all over the state with licenses set to expire that year received similar letters. In 2003, Georgia had started to verify the legal status of all applicants by requiring immigration paperwork and running it through various databases. That's why my brother and I had never been able to apply for a license. We were just too young before the cutoff. But my mom was one of the last holdouts, people who had received their driver's licenses before the state's more stringent policies. Plus, Georgia was streamlining. On January 1st, 2008,

0: 2008, the Georgia Department of Driver Services officially began using a program called SAVE. It was used to confirm people's identities and lawful presence in the country in order to grant driver's licenses. Around the same time, the Georgia legislature began considering a bill to make driving while unlicensed a felony. A felony, any felony, would later need to be disclosed to USCIS if an opportunity ever arose to legalize status.
1: It was scary. It was really scary. And we were running like playing hide and seek. That was it. With the police, with the immigration things, it was very hard time.
0: By the end of 2008, my mom was on her first of many years driving unlicensed, and so was I. But neither of us realized just how tied what was happening in our present was to an event that had shaken the whole nation nearly a decade earlier. But how was life before 9/11 changed it completely? Things weren't all that better. There were thousands of undocumented people like me and my family who were living in states that did not grant driver's licenses. Some of them traveled to states like Washington, North Carolina, or Tennessee, where proof of legal status was not necessary. There, you could get a driver's license and register your vehicle, so you had a valid tag. In other places, like Virginia, the state allowed waivers that identified resident drivers as non-citizens, but still allowed them to legally drive. The American Association of Motor Vehicle Administrators, which represents the state agencies that issue licenses, had even begun urging Congress to issue uniform rules regarding the granting of licenses to undocumented people instead of leaving it to each state. And there were a lot of good reasons to do it.
2: Advocates say it would make the roads safer and raise millions of dollars in revenue.
3: It would be good for the state, good for the undocumented individuals who could get the licenses, good for safety.
0: And some states were making progress. Undocumented people in places like New York City were close to finally being able to get legal IDs and driver's licenses. September 11 ended those conversations completely. Immediately after the terrorist attacks, as information trickled out slowly, the 24-hour news cycle was dominated by stories of the terrorists who had been able to do what they did because they had been able to obtain legal identifications. The federal government was under mounting pressure to publicly address this, quote, vulnerability in the system.
4: All but one of the 9/11 Commission hijackers acquired some form of U.S. identification document, some by fraud. Acquisition of these forms of identification would have assisted them in boarding commercial flights, renting cars, and other necessary activities. That's the Commission report.
0: A traumatized nation needed some semblance of security, of control. And this was one of the things the government could actually tell citizens that they were trying to rein in. The Real ID Act of 2005 was passed with bipartisan support. It found a way to force states to update their laws by mandating that DMVs require proof of citizenship to grant Real ID driver's licenses and ID cards, among other measures. This was a huge blow to undocumented people because it meant the federal government has succeeded in forcing the hand of states that had at least been friendly and was empowering the states that hadn't, like Georgia, to restrict access even further.
5: A provision known as Real ID passed in the House of Representatives. It would impose federal standards on driver's licenses and also make it harder for emigres to seek asylum. It would also
0: Real IDs are simply identifications that have passed a, quote, higher level of security. People's data has been checked against a number of federal databases that house information about the applicants. Any state that did not comply with the minimum regulations could still provide driver's licenses to their residents, but by a set period of time when the law would go into effect, those citizens would be blocked from accessing federally controlled areas. Of course, the one most people cared about was the ability to fly. This was really what forced all 50 states to start complying with Real ID legislation. But it was hard and expensive. Although there was a lot of pushback from states who did not want the federal government to shape their laws,

0: changes were imminent. And back home, something else was happening at the same time.
1: There were tons of police cars, like 30 or 40 police cars in a street, and then big buses picking up people from their cars and taking them into the bus to take them to the prison. And that was just because he didn't have a driver's license.
0: There was a new boogeyman. It was no longer just about dodging police cruisers that hid behind bushes or staked out drivers at the bottom of hills. It was the beginning of the roadblocks.
2: Remember the roadblocks?
1: Yes, all the time. That was crazy. That time was so difficult. But the good thing that I remember is that our people got organized. We text each other, and we knew there was a roadblock over that area. So I called my husband and said, hey, don't go to that street because there is a roadblock.
0: 287G was a new program, a collaboration between local police department and ICE. Anyone who was arrested and booked into a local jail that participated in the program would have their legal status checked immediately. If they were undocumented, they would be referred to ICE. And if ICE confirmed they were not here legally, they could be put into deportation proceedings. In Gwinnett County, where I grew up, the local sheriff joined 287G. It effectively granted his deputies the power of ICE agents. The county jail could detain immigrants on federal retainers.
3: A message that's being sent loud and clear in Gwinnett County. If you're in the country illegally and you commit a crime, you could be deported.
0: So close was that partnership that the Gwinnett County Detention Center allowed ICE agents to install an office in there. In fact, while ICE holds in Gwinnett peaked in 2012, a Mother Jones investigation found that still, between 2017 and July 2019, the primary charge for nearly half of the people held for ICE at the Gwinnett County Jail was for driving without a license or another minor traffic violation.
1: We just went to work and we didn't go to the stores unless you really need it. Because what you wanted to get is just get home.
0: It was so prevalent that eventually everyone in my household had been booked at the Gwinnett County Jail at least once.
2: I remember the first time you ever got pulled over, and I remember I cried.
1: That was an awful day. I was passing next to the lake, and I was looking at the lake, and I said, what, such a beautiful morning. And when I looked, I saw police stopping me. Because I was over speeding, I didn't realize. It was 25, that area, and it was 30. They told me, well, I'm sorry, ma'am, put your hands behind. And I felt so bad at that moment.
0: We were lucky, though. All of us were out in time. But not everyone in our community could say that. Real ID, which began as a way to tighten ID laws, once coupled with other policies, actually opened the path for increased immigration enforcement and deportations in many places. It turned people into criminals, moms, dads, tios. Now they all had records, their names were in the system, they'd all been in a cell. Many undocumented people who otherwise would have never had contact with police or DHS. Nearly a decade after September 11, the canceling of driver's licenses and the decision of local police departments across the country to participate in 287G caused a perfect storm in communities like mine. That anxiety, in many ways, became a baseline. It's just how things were. The fear never really goes away. It just dulls.
1: See, you get used to the situation. You feel that everything is normal and until something bad happens. And then it's when it comes the end of the world for the family.
0: My older brother, after a number of arrests and exhausted from the constant risk, decided to go back to Argentina in 2014. My mom, who had experienced the pain of being away from her parents for over a decade, now had to learn to be away from her son and her only grandkids. My brother couldn't return to the U.S. It was yet another separation in our family. If 9/11 was an atomic bomb that caused

0: so much pain and destruction on impact. What came after was the radiation that infested but couldn't be seen, the deadly repercussions that hit the unseen, the law, the persecution, the loss. There was no way to know when it would end, if it would end. Each day, the waves kept coming, and most of us just try to stay afloat. Georgia still does not grant licenses to people without legal status. Driving without a permit in the state can land you in jail for up to a year. In 2017, I became a U.S. citizen. In the following year, I was able to petition for my mom. We drive in peace now. But the repercussions in our family are permanent. My brother's gone. My stepfather is at risk. People can and are still persecuted for their legal status. And often, it still starts with a driver's license.
1: If you see a neighbor or a friend that you know doesn't have a driver's license, you always tell them, call me if you need a drive, because now I am on the other side.
0: That's what happens in our community. The system that could append the lives of our loved ones never rests. And that means neither do the rest of us.

0: That story originally aired in 2021. Now, dear listener, for our next story, we are going to shift gears quite a bit. And we're going to talk about the World Cup, because since it ended, many people, like our own managing editor, Fernanda Echavarri, have been missing the excitement of the tournament. Hey, even me too, and I know nothing about soccer. So while the World Cup may be over, soccer stories continue out there. And we're going to talk about the chants, the history, their impact, the good chants, and the bad ones. Fernanda hosted a recent podcast all about soccer culture in the U.S. It's called American Football, F-U-T-B-O-L. So for the next story on today's show, Fernanda is going to explore the relationship between chants and soccer fandom and what it tells us about society at large. She's going to speak with Andrew Lawn. He's the author of a book called We Lose Every Week. Here's Fernanda.
1: What would soccer be without a stadium full of excited and possibly drunk fans jumping and singing at the top of their lungs about their rival getting battered? Like these English fans teasing Scottish fans after losing a match. Scotland get battered everywhere they go! Scotland get battered everywhere they go! Chants are a way to express joy, patriotism, frustration, anger. They can be funny, often a little vulgar. And as I learned this World Cup, sometimes they can even involve pretending to row a Viking ship. Perhaps most importantly, chants are an avenue for fans to try to influence the outcome of a game. During the 2026 World Cup, we saw countless videos of fans from different countries popping up all over social media. And it's fair to say that some chants were just catchier than others. Take, for example, the not-so-catchy chants coming from U.S. fans. Because we support the U.S., U.S., U.S., and that's the way we
2: like it, we like it, we love it! I believe that we will win, I believe that we will win, I believe that we will win!
3: USA, we are here, oh, oh, oh, USA, we are here, oh, oh.
1: The U.S. fans have unleashed a wave of mockery online.
4: I just think we have so many great things that we could be chanting rather than I believe that we could, like...
5: Please, please petition to change our freaking soccer chant, you guys. You know how many of my Latin American friends are laughing at me right now because of the we support the U.S., the U.S., we love it, we like it.
6: Tell me we won two world wars, put a man on the moon, and conquered the world with our Big Mac diabetes just to chant.
7: That's the way we like it, we like it, we love it. Oh, yeah!
8: We're too nice, we got to get a little bit more.
4: We came here to you guys. That's what the mentality needs to be.
9: I wrote a book on the history of football chanting called

0: gold we lose every week.
1: That is a very niche thing to write about. What made you want to write that book?
0: It is insanely niche. So essentially, I've always been a soccer fan. I used to watch my local team, Norwich City, home and away, travel all over the UK watching them play. I've always been fascinated by the crowd and the noise and just kind of the spectacle of the crowd at a soccer match.
1: I do know that humans have been chanting for a very long time, not necessarily for sports, but for other scenarios.
0: Nearly always the kind of references to what we would maybe describe as chanting now are kind of military based. So there's a really good example in the film about Sparta.
2: This is Sparta!
1: And to be clear, we're talking about the film 300, which came out back in 2006, starring Gerard Butler.
0: Two armies approach each other and the generals kind of face each other. And one of the generals says to the general who has the smaller army, like, how can you possibly think you're going to win? You're massively outnumbered. And the general of the smaller army turns to a soldier in the larger army and says, what is your name and what is your job?
3: You, there. What is your profession?
4: I'm a potter.
3: And you, Arcadian, what is your profession?
4: Sculptor, sir.
0: Then he turns to his own army and he points to the first soldier and he says,
3: Spartans! What is your profession?
0: Then he opens his arms and it's maybe like 1,000 men, but they all do it at the same time. All making the same noise at the same time sounds really, really intimidating. And the point the general is making is, you are individuals, we are one mass. And while that was kind of done for dramatic effect in the film, there is record of Spartan soldiers doing exactly that. It massively exaggerates how many people. So it's kind of like a tactic for intimidation and a tactic to unify people.
1: Interesting.
0: And you see that now in football chanting. Like, a big part of football chanting is both celebrating your own team, but also intimidating the opposition.
1: I want to get into like how chanting became so important in sports. How does it more specifically become part of football soccer?
0: So I think the way that it then morphs into soccer, and it hasn't really morphed into other sports as such. And I think what it is, it's a way of sharing memories and telling stories through generations. So we will sing songs at football matches now that celebrate players from 10, 15, 20 years ago. We will sing anthems that have been sung for 100 years. So my local team, Norwich City, their anthem, On the Ball City, was written in 1895, which is 7 years before Norwich City, the club, was formed. That's still sung by Norwich fans to this day. The chorus is, kick it off, throw it in, have a little scrimmage, keep it low, splendid rush, bravo, win or die. On the ball, City, never mind the danger, steady on, now's your chance, hurrah, we've scored a goal. So it's very Victorian.
1: Wow, that really takes me through like a step by step.
0: Yeah, it's a very, very weird song. There's no other chance that kind of like it. And I know that my dad has sung that song. My granddad has sung that song. Like, it's a way to pass down kind of collective memory. It's also a massive way to entertain yourself within the game. So one of the kind of the criticisms of soccer is sometimes not much happens. And the game is 90 minutes long and it maybe finishes 0-0 and it's a bit boring. Well, chanting is one way in which kind of the enjoyment of the spectacle sustains itself. The other thing, which I think is really interesting and I think has really been shown up in this World Cup in particular, is chanting is a way for you to be more than a consumer of an event. So a big part of the idea of football chanting is you are having an effect on what happens on the pitch.

0: I can't help but think about in this World Cup in the Azteca Stadium in Mexico City, hearing not just the chants for like Mexico, boom, boom, boom, but like hearing tens of thousands of people singing Cielito Lindo, like, ay, ay, ay, ay. I can only imagine what the Mexican players feel when they're like, not only do I look around and I see all green, but I hear that support. It has to do something to the team.
1: 100%. I think you saw it when England got 2-0 ahead and scored those two goals really quickly. You heard the stadium fall quiet. You could almost, even through the TV watching it in Europe, you could almost feel the energy sucked out of the stadium. And all of a sudden, you felt like England were comfortable, whereas before they hadn't been. And the only difference was the volume. The energy absolutely affects it. And that's anecdotal in that you can kind of see it and you can sense it. But it's also qualitatively backed up with data that it has an effect.
2: Coming up on Latino USA, the dark side of soccer chants.
1: If we have racism in society, we will hear racism in football chanting. And until we solve the societal problem, we won't solve the chanting problem.
2: Stay with us. No te vayas.

0: It's Latino USA. I'm Maria Hinojosa. Before the break, we learned about the long relationship between humans and chanting and about the power that chants can have in the outcome of a soccer match. I'm going to pass the mic back now to Latino USA's Fernanda Echavarri. She hosted a podcast about soccer culture in the U.S. called American Football. And she's been speaking with Andrew Lawn, author of the book, We Lose Every Week. They're going to wrap up their conversation now.
1: Could you describe the difference between chants that are created for local teams, like you've been talking about your team or specific cities, versus the chants for national teams?
2: So at its core, chanting is about creating and celebrating your own kind of identity and the identity of the people who make up that crowd. So if you're chanting for your club or if you're chanting for your nation, the kind of the principle behind that is still the same. So English football chanting, English culture is very much around kind of having a laugh and ridiculing people. South American, so Mexico, for example, much more kind of joyous, much more musical, but there's trumpets and drums and all sorts of like instruments involved.
1: Mm-hmm.
2: Very, very different from England, but still recognizably chanting. Then you had the US crowd, which was much more kind of what you maybe see in American football with like defense or USA or I believe that we will win. Again, very kind of reflective of the culture of sport and sport fandom in that country. It's more generic because it's a larger scale than the club game and it's a kind of broader kind of stereotype. But you can tell a lot about a country's culture through the way that they chant. The United States of America has other national games, NFL, baseball, ice hockey, basketball, like they are as popular, if not more popular, than soccer.

0: Whereas in England, soccer is the number one sport. Mexico, soccer is the number one sport.
1: Mm-hmm.
0: Soccer is a key part of the national identity. The other thing that I think is different in the United States, so Norwich City is Norwich's club. It's been in Norwich its entire history. American sports organizations are more businesses. They're more franchises. They can move from city to city. If your sports team is not connected to your place, it just happens to be in your city at the moment because that's where the market is, or there's no other competition in that market. That's a different vibe entirely. It's, you wouldn't chant about a business in the way that you chant about a sports team in the UK. That's not necessarily a criticism of the United States.
1: It's just the reality.
0: It's just a reality.
1: Yeah.
0: It's less part of somebody's identity. And that has an effect.

0: I want to speak to a couple of things that came up for me in this World Cup. One is when you're talking about the two types of chants, one to be part of something and to be connected and the other to like go after the rival. There's such unity that comes with it. But what really stood out to me this World Cup, the Norwegian chant, Viking rowing with that like row sound with their voices is just so powerful. They are so happy and they're so in sync. Can you talk to me a little bit about what it means to have that joyful chant?
1: You've hit the nail on the head in terms of like the feeling of unity and the, as soon as you pick up the chant and you join in with the clapping, you're clapping in rhythm, you're actively participating in that support. You're kind of surrendering your own individual identity to that of the crowd and you're kind of giving it in. One of the real joys, I think, of the Norwegian chant is, one, it's very, very Norwegian or very, very Scandinavian. Vikings from Norway rowed, a massive part of that kind of identity. That rowing could only be done if they all rowed in time together. They all sacrificed their own individual needs to that of the collective. That rowing was kept in time with a drum. It all comes back to that sense of like their own history, their own identity, etc. And it's really celebratory if you're part of it. So it's got the kind of the joy element, but it also does a fantastic job of being really intimidating.
0: Yes.
1: One of the things I love about football chanting is that it can be joyful and intimidating at the same time. And that can be healthy. Like, it's okay to be intimidated in a football stadium because theoretically it's kind of a safe space for that to happen.
0: What about humor? Were there any 2026 World Cup chants that you were like, that is a hilarious line, or these guys really did it?
1: The best example I think I've seen, and it may be because I was watching these games as an Englishman in Spain surrounded by Scottish people. The Scotland fans sang, "Yes, Sir, I Can Boogie." And it's a really kind of happy party song.
0: Let me hear it.
1: "Yes, sir, I can boogie, boogie, woogie all night long." And the Scotland fans would be singing this on boats going through Boston and they're dancing.
0: I love it.
1: Scotland then go home. First game that England play after Scotland are out, the England fans sing, "Yes, lads, you can book it, book it, book it. Book your return flight home." You can book it. And like that, like taking their chant that's full of joy, turning around and being like, "Yeah, but you're going home. Book your flight. Off you go. You're out."
0: Hilarious, but mean.
1: Yeah.
0: I love it.
1: The other, I think, really interesting thing that football chanting brings up is where, as a society, we draw the line between what is funny and what is offensive.
0: I do want to talk about the dark side of chants because chanting culture can be seen as sort of like hooliganism, or these chants might help spread hate or racism, homophobia. So how prevalent is that in soccer?
1: There is unquestionably a dark side to football chanting. There are race

0: racist football chants. There are homophobic football chants. There is a problem that is showcased through football chanting. But a football crowd isn't a unique thing. Like, there isn't just a group of people who are football fans and nothing else. Like, a football fan is an accountant, a pensioner, a teacher, unemployed, a healthcare worker. Like, it is society. So if there is a racism problem within soccer chanting, that's because there's a racism problem in society.
1: Absolutely.
0: And all soccer is the mouthpiece for society. There have undoubtedly been elements of racism in chanting at this World Cup, but we've also just had like examples of racism in society, like the Somali referee not being allowed into the US.
1: Mm-hmm.
0: If we have racism in society, we will hear racism in football chanting. And until we solve the societal problem, we won't solve the chanting problem.
2: I want to talk about the US chants because I apologize to all of the United States American listeners, but we're seeing it all over the internet. People are kind of ridiculing these chants that we're seeing this World Cup. I believe that we will win. I'm sorry. It's just not catchy.
0: I'm very aware that I'm looking at it through English eyes, and therefore it's not the kind of chanting that I enjoy and that I naturally warm to. To me, it feels very awkward. It feels very cringy. It's too sappy, I guess would be the word that I would use. I think the US are heading in a positive direction, but they don't have this tradition, this culture of soccer fandom in the same way that Europe does. And at the moment, it feels a little forced. It feels a little performative. Now, I think as time goes on and they develop their own kind of culture rather than kind of cherry picking bits from other places and trying to make it American, I think maybe 3 World Cup time would be having a different conversation. But this aspect of it being part of your kind of national culture and a kind of folk tale-y kind of way of passing down stories, none of those elements yet exist for the US.
2: Mm-hmm.
0: I know they've got the John Denver song, Country Roads Take Me Home, that they've started to sing. And that feels more authentic.
2: Does that count as a chant?
0: It's got to be sung in the stadium without the background music. Like, turn the music off. So that's the difference. It's when it moves from being a song that people sing as karaoke to being a chant is when it's done without music. To use an English example, which is particularly easy for me, but Football's Coming Home was released as a pop song. It was played in stadiums. People would sing along to it as karaoke. Now it's sung on its own.
2: Mm.
0: And actually, the way chanting really changed in the 1960s in the UK was Liverpool fans would sing Cilla Black and the Beatles songs verbatim because they were world famous as brilliant musicians, but brilliant musicians from Liverpool.
2: Ah.
0: So by singing their songs, you were celebrating your place in a way that everyone recognized to a tune that was kind of fun to sing.
2: Mm-hmm, mm-hmm.
0: So when it moves from loudspeaker in the stadium to just sung by the fans, in my opinion, that becomes a chant. And I can see that happening with Take Me Home. But until it happens, it feels forced, it feels confected, it feels performative.

0: I have enjoyed speaking to you so much. I was hoping you would sing a little more for us, chant a little more for us.
1: Well, no one else has ever said they wish that I sung more. So I'm taking that as a big compliment because I do not have a singing voice.
0: You are welcome.
1: My favorite charm is We Lose Every Week, which is why I called the book We Lose Every Week. And the reason for that is, for me, it speaks to what the experience of being a soccer fan is. I think the song is Sloop John B. So I'll sing it for you. We lose every week. We lose every week. You're nothing special. We lose every week.

0: so good. You take all the power away from the other team.
1: Yeah. So the first bit is celebrating you.
0: Mm-hmm.
1: You're celebrating loyalty. You're self-depreciating yourself. Like, you're not being like, oh, we're the best team in the world, USA, USA. Like, we lose every week. And you're taking all the joy and all the power away from the opposition. You don't have any power. You don't have any joy. You're nothing. We lose every week.
2: That was Latino USA's managing editor, Fernanda Echavarri, in conversation with Andrew Lawn, author of the very niche book about chance. It's titled We Lose Every Week. They spoke on our Futuro Studios podcast, American Football. You can find the 8-episode show by searching for American Football. That's football, F-U-T-B-O-L.

0: That's it for today. Our show was the work of Julieta Martinelli, Alejandra Salazar, Andres Caballero, and Levi Sharp. Assistance from Victoria Estrada, Reynaldo Leaños Jr., Andrea López Cruzado, Rebecca Ibarra, Roxana Aguirre, and Glorimar Márquez. Nancy Trujillo is our production manager. Our engineers are Stephanie Lebeau, Julia Caruso, JJ Carubin, and Alicia Baitu. Benny Lay Ramirez and I are executive producers. I'm your host, Maria Hinojosa. Hasta la próxima. No te vayas. Chao.
1: That was Latino USA from Futuro Media and PRX. I'm Saroja Coelho. We are traveling the world with our international programming here on CBC Radio 1.

0: Hi, I'm an actor, fresh out of theater school with big dreams and an even bigger drug habit. But things are pretty good. That is until my best friend is set up on a date with David Lee Roth. Yeah, from Van Halen. 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
1: From CBC News, The World This Hour, I'm Neil Kumar. We begin with the CBC News exclusive, where after signing agreements with Ottawa on defense, energy, and trade, Ukrainian President Volodymyr Zelensky completed his visit to Canada. But before he left, he spoke to CBC chief correspondent Adrian Arsenault, his only interview on Canadian soil.

0: Murray Brewster has more on what Zelensky revealed, including his warning about Donald Trump's threats to annex Canada.
1: Volodymyr Zelensky at the tail end of what he describes as a productive trip to Canada, where the strained relations between two of his biggest allies were on full display.
2: The 51st state stuff, what is it like to watch that from afar?
3: Strange. It's very dangerous that there are some problems between neighbors. We are the example.
1: Zelensky, who met with Prime Minister Mark Carney's cabinet, urged Ottawa and Washington to work out their differences.
3: I think that the United States and Canada will have dialogue from, this very constructive dialogue. They have to have it.
1: Zelensky says he doesn't think there will be much movement towards negotiations with Moscow until after Russia's parliamentary elections this month. On the prospect of sitting across the table from Vladimir Putin, he's less than enthused.
2: What would it take to happen?
3: No, it's not my wish. It's not the best day for my life. Better to sit with my family.
1: Murray Brewster, CBC News, Ottawa.
0: Prime Minister Mark Carney and his cabinet have wrapped up their meetings in Banff, Alberta. As Olivia Stefanovich reports, the government is trying to project strength amid a trade war and threats of separatism.
4: The Prime Minister showing his support for Albertans, campaigning to remain in Canada. As Mark Carney concludes 2 days of cabinet meetings in the heart of the Rockies, focused on mending fractures and strengthening the country. The federal government is promising a busy fall legislative agenda as it tries to shift away from the United States. But threats and accusations from the Trump administration keep coming.
5: What Canada did was they walked away from the best deal in the world so they could fight with President Trump politically.
4: Commerce Secretary Howard Lutnick says he was in the room when U.S. President Donald Trump spoke to Carney twice in the past few days. Formal trade talks between the two countries remain frozen, but the minister responsible for Canada-U.S. trade says he's in regular contact with his American counterparts, including Lutnick. Olivia Stefanovich, CBC News.
0: Stellantis says it has signed a Memorandum of Understanding to sell its Brampton, Ontario assembly plant to Rochelle, a Canadian armored vehicle maker. The facility has been idle since 2023, which has hung over contract negotiations with Unifor. On Friday, the union said it has paused talks, calling the plant's future central to the impasse. Brampton Mayor Patrick Brown has weighed in, calling it disappointing news for workers and families left in limbo by Stellantis for nearly 3 years. Celine Dion has returned to the stage with a 5-week residency in Paris. Her comeback follows a 2022 diagnosis with stiff person syndrome. Sarah Levin made the trip to Paris for the show.
6: It's becoming a nightly ritual in the weeks leading up to the highly anticipated comeback concert in Paris. Crowds gather outside the historic Royal Monceau Hotel near the Arc de Triomphe, waiting for Celine Dion. And she's given them things to wait for, often spending time saying hello, even serenading or singing with them. The Quebec superstar herself wasn't sure if a series of concerts would ever happen again. Diagnosed with stiff person syndrome, she's been mostly out of the spotlight except for a striking performance at the Paris Olympics opening ceremony 2 years ago.
7: Le ciel bleu sur nous.
6: Now she plays a series of concerts at Europe's biggest indoor arena in Paris, 26 in all, in September, October, and May. All of her shows are sold out, but the hope is this series leads to many more down the road. Sarah Levitt, CBC News, Paris.
0: And that is The World This Hour. For CBC News, I'm Neil Kumar.
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9: 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I'm Kate Laycock in Bonn.
10: Do not be afraid. All those intimidating persons I met, they all reacted to strong journalists who are not being intimidated.
9: Shaken, not deterred, an in-depth conversation with DW political correspondent Hans Pfeiffer, fresh back from covering the AfD's victory in Saxony-Anhalt. Plus, a moving state funeral for Norway's King Harald V, but with his

0: family plagued by scandal, will Norwegians' affection for the monarchy be enough to see it through? We'll be finding out here on Inside Europe.
1: Die Vision 2026, sie ist Wirklichkeit geworden. Wir haben Geschichte geschrieben, liebe Freunde!
0: The sound of the AfD's lead candidate in Saxony-Anhalt, Ulrich Siegmund, celebrating his party's victory in regional elections. Saxony-Anhalt may be a small state with a population of just around 2 million, but when Siegmund called the victory historic, it did not feel like an exaggeration. For one thing, there is the scale of the win, 44% of the vote. The AfD's closest rival, Friedrich Merz's governing CDU party, only managed 17. The party may be three seats short of a majority, but one way or another, it intends to govern and, for the first time since World War II, install a far-right candidate as state premier. And, as the party's leadership has made clear, they see this as just the beginning, the first major milestone on the path to eventual victory at a federal level.
2: Und wenn das wahr würde, was Sie hier propagieren, nämlich Remigration, was ja nichts anderes ist als eine ethnische Säuberung nach Handwerk, nach Hautfarbe und Herkunft.
0: A visibly shaken Chancellor Merz told the German parliament on Wednesday that the AfD's policy of re-migration, the mass deportation of people based on an ethnic rather than a legal definition of nationality, amounted to ethnic cleansing and would not be allowed to happen.
2: Aber die absolute Mehrheit haben sie nicht und die werden sie in Deutschland auch nicht erzielen. Nirgendwo in Deutschland werden sie mit dieser Politik die Mehrheit.
0: Germany's Federal Office for the Protection of the Constitution classifies sections of the AfD, including the victorious Saxony-Anhalt branch, as confirmed right-wing extremist. A finding which seems to have done nothing to deter its voters. Whereas other far-right parties in Europe have achieved political success by polishing off their edges and courting the mainstream, the AfD revels in its radicalism. If you tuned into the AfD TV YouTube channel on the night of the election party, for example, you will have had the chance to hear an electronic version of Erika, a Nazi marching song. This, in other words, is not a party like any other. And that poses challenges for the journalists tasked with covering it.
3: My name is Hans Pfeiffer and I'm a political correspondent with DW for 25 years. And I'm covering the AfD right from the beginning in 2013.
0: The AfD in Saxony-Anhalt has a 10-point plan for its first 100 days in power. Second on the list is mass deportations. Topping the list, however, is withdrawing from the Federal Broadcasting Agreement and abolishing the licence fee. I asked Hans Pfeiffer whether he saw a connection between the two pledges and how he views the seriousness of the threat to press freedom in Germany.
3: I think we already can observe in Germany a shift in the relation between politics and media. Me as a journalist, I'm always criticized by politicians from whatever party. This is daily basis and this is part of my work. And I think we as journalists do not have to whine about this. But there's a major difference when we talk about the AfD. I just had been on the campaign trail of the AfD in Saxony-Anhalt. And there had been, at every gathering of the party, it was accompanied by influencers, by so-called alternative media. And they had complete access to the frontrunner Ulrich Siegmund in Saxony-Anhalt. He was giving them tons and tons of interviews, making them big, and they are highly influential. Their accounts are very popular. But the role of these influencers was that they, the whole time I've been there, they were pushing me with questions for their live streams like, hey, you are a public broadcaster. Why do you label Ulrich Siegmund a far-right extremist? Are you German? Are you against Germany? So they were blaming me the whole time, marking me for the audience as being kind of an enemy to the party. And this changed.

0: changes the work of journalists. And, well, it makes you feel more intimidated or uncomfortable. And it's harder to get interviews because people become more hostile when there's this environment. And these influencers and these media outlets are praised by the frontrunner Ulrich Siegmund. He openly praises them.
1: Hans, I'm just thinking, I mean, you know, as a senior and experienced political correspondent at the Deutsche Welle, you've also got a sort of a mentoring role for, you know, young up-and-coming journalists. And I know that you do trainings as well with, you know, Deutsche Welle's Akademie. What would you say to a young journalist right now? And, you know, maybe let's imagine that it's a young female journalist or a young journalist from a minority background. What would you say to them about going on the campaign trail as you've done to cover the AfD?
0: I would say the truth is, especially like a young female journalist with a migrant background, it is much, much, much hostile and harder to report in these small rural areas in Eastern Germany than it is for me. And what a shame on our country that this is reality, that somebody who's a person of color or who's a young female person cannot do her work or his work in the same way me as a white male can do. What a shame for a country that always promised to learn from history, to learn from its past. And it is a reality. And it is not a myth. This is what I experience. I just been on the campaign trail with a young colleague, and she is a person of color. And she felt so much more intimidated because you have all these people on these rallies with neo-Nazi symbols, with openly hate symbols of MMA, martial arts, neo-Nazi fight clubs, bodybuilders with these, with all the tattoos, even tattoos that have ties to Hitler's infamous murderous SS. And how do you feel as a person of color, as a reporter, as a young person, if you have to do reports amongst all these people? Of course, that makes something with you. And I think this should disturb us all, and this should worry us all, because it makes something with the way we are reporting. But what I would recommend is, nevertheless, do not be afraid. All those intimidating persons I met during the last years, they all reacted to strong journalists who are not being intimidated. And they step back when you step forward and do your work.
1: Back to bread and butter politicking questions. Despite its historic victory, the AfD has just missed out on getting enough votes to be able to govern outright in Saxony-Anhalt. So it is going to need to find some sort of alliance or accommodation in order to govern. What are its options?
0: We have to understand the AfD is labeling all the other parties as cartel parties. They are campaigning to destroy the other parties. And these are not my words. These are the words of party members, high-ranking party members. They wanted to destroy the Conservative Party, the Christian Democrats. They are heavily, aggressively, hateful, blame the Green Party and the Social Democrats for being responsible for all the evil in Germany. So how will this party find allies to form any kind of coalition or being tolerated as a minority government? That will become pretty hard. Well, obviously, there are two chances. This is that there are in the Conservative Party, the Christian Democrats of Chancellor Friedrich Merz, that there are some members of the newly elected parliament that will go with the AfD.
1: So, sorry, when you say go with the AfD, you're not talking about changing parties. You're talking about voting on a sort of a case-by-case basis to prop up AfD legislation.
0: Whatever. Could also be a change of parties because they are voted into the parliament. They are members of the parliament. And if they change party, they will keep their seat in the parliament. What they are trying is, because there are two factions in the Christian Democratic Party in Saxony-Anhalt. One are the more liberals, the more that are opposing any coalition with the AfD, but others have the same ideas of politics, like they're much more anti-migration, anti-asylum, and highly traditional politicians that are not opposing the AfD.

deprogram that much. And this is what the AfD is trying to reach out to these people to make it possible for them to vote with them. It is unclear if that could be successful, because there's a lot of pressure on the Christian Democrats, and the party leaders in Berlin, so on a federal level, made it crystal clear and spoke out loud on election day, there won't be any cooperation.

0: labeled as a left party, but it's kind of a mixture of left and right. They are pro-Russia, heavily pro-Russia. They are more of a little bit in the economical program, a kind of a socialist party. And that said, before these elections, they could imagine tolerating an AfD government, not forming a coalition with them, but tolerating them.
1: I want to, Hans, just read you a tweet that the Vatnik soup handles posted after the election. It's quite telling that the only party willing to cooperate with the AfD is Zara Wagenknecht's BSV. These political opposites disagree on virtually every domestic issue, but they have one thing in common: both love Russia.
0: Yeah, that's true. The AfD, as the BSV, the Bündnis Sahra Wagenknecht, they are both want a turnaround in Germany's politics with Ukraine and with Russia.
1: And this is extraordinary, isn't it? Because, you know, right in the closing sort of days of the election campaign, we had Germany officially saying that Russia had been behind drone attacks at Leipzig airport, Leipzig also being, you know, in the east. Why does it seem as though support for Russia is not political suicide?
0: This is really something, and this is so interesting. And I think this question, why do they ignore these attacks against Germany, this hybrid warfare of Russia against Germany, when there are parties that call themselves nationalists, pro-German, they ignore that German is under attack by Russia. And I think this is the influence of history. And if we have a look at the map where the AfD is, and the, as well as the Bündnis Sahra Wagenknecht are most successful, this is all over Eastern Germany, which once was the German Democratic Republic, the socialist part of Germany in times of division, and was part of the Eastern Bloc and the friend of the Soviet Union. And all these generations in Eastern German times were taught in school that Russia is the liberator of Europe, of Germany, is the good guy, is liberating people from slavery, is liberating people from capitalism, was winning against the Nazis, was overcoming Nazi terror, was our ally, best friend, has the best interest. And I think one of the reasons is that they do not learn that much about the history, and that they have a misconcept of what Russia is and how aggressive of an imperialist power Russia always was in the last century.
1: Hans, I'm really aware that authoritarianism thrives on despair, right? On feelings of inevitability and powerlessness. So even though it's becoming a cliche, I really want to end by asking you the what is giving you hope right now question. Have you got something for me?
0: I think we are so privileged in the Western world, especially in Germany, to live in one of the richest countries in the world, to live in the one of the most stable countries in the world, with crime levels, even they are worrying, are so much lower than in most regions in the world, where you have free access to social security, where you can speak out loudly in public, even if you're heavily campaigning against the government. This open society, this democracy, with all its failures, has so much opportunities for the people in this country that it's really worth fighting for. It's really worth fighting for these values. It's really worth fighting for this diversity in a society and for all the people, the good people that are willing to make a difference in this country, to integrate people, to help each other, to show solidarity with each other. And this is something which always made me, well, it's kind of sad about seeing how authoritarian movements are getting stronger. But at the same time, you can see in Germany so many good, strong people, organizations that make a difference even in the countryside, even in regions where we always talk about the AfD having a stronghold in Saxony-Anhalt in a rural part where it's kind of a very black and demon dark region. But if you travel there as a journalist, you will find on all these places people, organizations, NGOs who make a difference, who are willing to stand their ground. And I think this is something really we have to, as media, tell much more of these stories, because a majority of people, and this is what makes me hopeful,

0: There's a social science study, one of the most famous one in Germany's, with the latest measures in 2025. They showed that 80% of the Germans want that tolerance and diversity is taught in German schools. So even if we talk about extremism so much about the AfD, let's talk about these 80% of the Germans who, whatever the outcomes at elections are, still, that's a fact, 80% of Germans want tolerance and want diversity. And I think this is something very noteworthy, and we should spread this message much more as now. But this is something that makes me hopeful.
1: Hans Pfeiffer, thank you so much for talking to me.
0: You're welcome.
1: You'll find Hans Pfeiffer's reporting on the AfD on our website, dw.com, along with coverage of local elections coming up in Lower Saxony, Berlin and Mecklenburg-Vorpommern. Our Europe desk will, of course, also be covering Sweden's national elections on Sunday. 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Back in a minute.
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1: Much of Norway came to a standstill this week as King Harald V was laid to rest after an elaborate state funeral attended by European royalty, global heads of state and other leaders. To borrow a phrase from another late monarch, it truly has been an annus horribilis, or terrible year for the Norwegian crown. And yet, despite the scandal that has dogged their family, a new king and queen, Haakon VIII and his Mette Marit, are now in charge at the palace. And if our reporter Lars Bevanger's instincts in Oslo are correct, they're likely to stay there.
5: A somber end to a mainly happy 35-year reign. King Harald V was a much-loved monarch who many here saw as one of them, despite his elevated position in Norwegian society.
6: He was one of us. Of course, it's a distance between us, but still not.
7: When people of such stature say things that are openly accepting to people who break with norms, it changes how we can live our lives, and that's something that we will always cherish with our king.
5: Norway's modern monarchy is actually based on a referendum. When the country gained independence from Sweden in 1905, the government proposed a Danish prince become king, but thought it prudent to ask the people first.
8: And there was an overwhelming majority for that, about 80%, I think. So Prince Carl, as he was then called, came to be the Norwegian King Haakon VII.
5: Anine Kjærulf is head of constitutional law at the University of Oslo. She says that the 1905 referendum doesn't make the monarchy as an institution wholly democratic. But there are other reasons why a very liberal democracy like Norway put up with the hereditary monarchy.
8: Our kings have governed in a way that's very much aligned with Norwegian values and Norwegian tradition and history. In times where the political debates can be hard, that has been sort of a solidifying, unifying factor in the Norwegian society.
9: We've seen time and again that the people gather around the royal palace here in Oslo.
8: Yes.
9: For big events, both for tragedies but also for happy occasions like the return of the Norwegian football team after the World
8: Yes.
9: Cup.
8: It's a symbol that brings us together. One of my colleagues at the University of Chicago, Tom Ginsberg, who's a comparative constitutional law scholar, he said that constitutional monarchies are one of the most stable forms of government that there is. That might be because you have that sort of gathering factor that goes beyond the realm of politics.
5: This week's royal funeral saw more than 200,000 people line the route of the procession. Elisabeth Oxum was one of them, and she echoed the idea that a monarchy might serve some countries better than being a republic.
10: The way our monarchy is run, I think it's a good solution for us. I don't think having a president

0: would be any better or any cheaper for that matter.
1: Many royal commentators say Norway's monarchy's ability to change with the times has helped it maintain its popularity. Harald Stanghelle, a Republican at heart himself, has written a book together with and about the late king. A key point in this modernization process came in the 1960s when the recently deceased King Harald chose his Sonja, a commoner no less.
2: Which was more or less a scandal that so-called normal people was married, and the King Olav at that time was very much against it, so was most of the government, and the common wisdom was that the monarchy wouldn't survive, that the then Crown Prince Harald married a woman of the people, so to speak. So this had been a long process. And of course, when Mette Marit came into the family with her son, it was something new, and it was a lot of rumor, was a lot of discussion, but the Norwegian people adopted her.
1: Mette Marit is now Norway's new queen. She recently came under scrutiny over her past association with convicted sex offender Jeffrey Epstein, and her son from a previous relationship, the new king's stepson, was convicted in June of 2 counts of rape, a sentence he has appealed. Despite these recent troubles, the latest poll showed 72% of Norwegians in support of the monarchy. Well, this is the kind of welcome the new king, Haakon VIII, Queen Mette Marit and the rest of the royal family get as they've just stepped out onto the palace balcony here in Oslo at the end of the old king's funeral. A pointer, perhaps, to a people still at ease with living in a constitutional monarchy. Lars Bevanger, DW, outside the royal palace in Oslo.
3: The king is dead. Long live the king, it seems. That's it for this section of the show. If you're listening via a partner station that leaves us here, you will find an extra half hour of Euro stories waiting for you on our podcast feed. That's Inside Europe with me, Kate Laycock.

0: 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Coming up this half hour, we have music.
1: It is a huge statement piece, incredibly colourful music, highly virtuosic.
0: We have sport.
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0: And of course, we have politics and environmentalism. Russian environmentalism, in fact. Russian environmentalism that has been given an unlooked-for boost by, of all things, Russia's war in Ukraine, and the European sanctions on fossil fuels that it has provoked. Reporter Levi Bridges has been focusing his attention in on the Kuzbass, that's the region in Siberia where most Russian coal comes from.
3: В процессе открытой добычи угля многие наши чиновники, которые должны следить за безопасностью окружающей
4: Several years ago, a group of Russian women in the Kuzbass filmed a video

0: making a strange appeal to the Canadian government. Standing in a field dotted with shrubs and small trees, the women asked for permission to come to Canada as environmental refugees to escape pollution caused by coal mining in their region. In the video, one woman explains that nearby coal mines frequently emit dust that creates thick smog, some call black sky. Kids get sick. And in winter, snow actually turns black, she says. Coal in the Kuzbass is dug out from huge open pit mines. Coal inside the mines can catch on fire through a process called spontaneous combustion, and those fires can actually then spread underground.
1: На самом деле это смог над Новокузнецком. Обратите внимание, вот дымки. Ветер как раз на Новокузнецком.
0: In another video, a Russian man in the Kuzbass walks through a smoky forest.
1: На самом деле, это ужасные вещи. Это не долина.
0: It looks like steam from a geyser, but this is actually smoke rising from the earth, he says.
1: Даже не знаю.
0: The pollution has sickened locals. Russians have worked for years to draw attention to the problem. But Canada refused the petition of the women who asked for asylum. In a video posted on YouTube, one local woman says the Russian government has also ignored the situation. We've appealed directly to Russian President Vladimir Putin multiple times, but we never received a response, she says. Before Russia invaded Ukraine back in 2022, European countries like Germany and the Netherlands purchased nearly a third of Russia's coal exports. Europe's dependence on Russian energy helped create Siberia's massive coal industry. Vladimir Slivyak co-chairs the Russian environmental group EcoDefense. He spent a lot of time in the Kuzbass.
2: When I first time saw all of it, I was pretty much shocked. Most of open coal mining areas in the Kuzbass region are located next to towns or the villages. You smell it, you see it in the water. I've seen with my own eyes rivers of a black water. You know, you talk to people and they're telling you that everything that they grow in their gardens has coal dust inside.
0: The EU completely banned all Russian coal imports in the early months after Russia's full-scale invasion of Ukraine. 4 years of those sanctions have taken a severe toll on the industry. With the European market closed, Moscow has fewer places to export coal. Hundreds of Russian coal miners have been laid off, and some Russian coal companies are expected to go bankrupt. Anton Lementuyev is an analyst with the Green think tank who is from the Kuzbass. He says the collapse of Russian coal comes from a multi-pronged approach from the West to isolate Russia from the global economy. Lementuyev says Russia's coal industry still heavily depends on Western equipment that's not available in Russia anymore. Mining companies are paying a lot more now to get their hands on the same equipment that was widely available in Russia before the war. Those rising expenses have also hit Russian mining companies really hard, he says. It was relatively easy for the EU to ban Russian coal. The global coal market is well supplied, it's easy to transport, and with the EU aiming for net emissions neutrality by 2050, coal's days were numbered anyway. But fully ending Europe's reliance on Russia's entire energy sector has proven much more difficult. Europe has continued to buy billions of euros in Russian gas during the Ukraine war. The EU is slowly weaning itself off all Russian energy as it ramps up gas imports from countries like Norway and the US. Diversifying the EU's gas supply away from Russia couldn't be done overnight. It required years of building up lots of new infrastructure. A full EU ban on Russian gas is set to go into effect next year. Still, critics argue that if the West had just slammed Russia with much tougher energy sanctions years ago, like they did with coal, then Russia's economy might have been hobbled enough to put an end to the Ukraine war. Again, Vladimir Slivyak.
2: It's very simple. As soon as there would be radical sanctions on gas or oil from Russia, you know, the Russian economy would be damaged as well.

0: in these parts.
1: Energy sanctions could also serve as a blueprint to help accelerate the green transition away from fossil fuels, and not just in Europe. This year, the EU also enacted a so-called green tariff on products like steel produced with coal power. Countries exporting certain products to Europe that aren't produced with clean energy will pay a tariff. The idea is to force countries outside Europe, like China, to contribute less to climate change. Gianluca Grimalda is a senior researcher at Masaryk University in the Czech Republic. His work showed that Russians, perhaps surprisingly, generally accepted pollution-related sanctions. But, he says, environmental sanctions work when all the countries involved have relatively peaceful relations.
2: Of course, when a war starts, then nationalism and nationalist rhetoric becomes prevalent. So it becomes impossible to talk about global cooperation.
1: In Russia's Kuzbass region, many locals would no doubt support any efforts to halt coal production. In a video posted on YouTube, Kuzbass locals gathered several years ago to discuss a proposed coal mining project near their town. One man asks, "Who here is against the project? Raise your hands." All the hands in the crowd immediately shoot up. Well, I guess that's unanimous, he says, chuckling. Still, mines are often constructed even when locals disagree. This video shows bulldozers pushing over homes in a Kuzbass village destroyed by fires that were set after locals refused to sell their homes to make way for a new mine. According to the Russian human rights group Memorial, the mining company's CEO threatened to retaliate against villagers who refused to leave. And although criminal cases were opened, Russian investigators have not identified the arsonists. And villagers say they never received an adequate response from state or federal authorities about what happened. The mining company succeeded in taking over the village and barred outsiders from entering. Russians are still speaking out against the coal industry, even though some have received direct retaliation for their opposition. This man from the Kuzbass didn't want to give his name because he fears speaking about the industry publicly. Russian coal companies are slowing production now because of sanctions, he told me. But that doesn't mean the rivers or the air in the Kuzbass are any cleaner. He worries that Russian coal companies will now start polluting even more as they search for ways to cut costs to keep the industry afloat during wartime. For those who have spent years fighting Russia's coal mines, there's a certain grim satisfaction in witnessing the industry's current troubles. But at best, it's bittersweet. Levi Bridges, DW.
3: Let's draw back from the coalface now and turn our attention to something more soothing. Music. Be warned, however, because Brendan O'Shea's reporting on the 75th anniversary of the Berliner Festspiele features an opening night opera which may just be one of the darkest, strangest operas of the 20th century. Gheorghe Ligeti's Le Grand Macabre.
4: A snake, a crawler,
5: blackmailer, bloodsucker,
4: charlatan, clodhopper.
6: It's the festival that opens the German capital's concert season, Musikfest Berlin. And for the opening night of its 75th anniversary, artistic director Winfried Hopp made a choice that may have startled some ticket holders.
4: Kiss my ass.
6: Not a Beethoven symphony, not fireworks. Instead, he opened with Ligeti's Le Grand Macabre, one of the strangest works in 20th century opera. British conductor Nicholas Colon led the Finnish Radio Symphony Orchestra.
7: It's a hugely ambitious work. It's enormous in its complexity. It's the kind of work that you can put on in a festival that you can't necessarily put on in a normal, you know, season concert. It is a huge statement piece, incredibly colourful music, highly virtuosic, very characterful, and an incredible example of the genius of Ligeti.
6: Ligeti actually called it an

0: anti-opera.
1: I mean, it's a tongue-in-cheek phrase. On the face of it, this piece is very much trying to go against conventions of opera. But on the other hand, it uses many of the traditional operatic conventions. You know, it has arias, but obviously the music sounds very different, and it is sometimes aggressive and disturbing.
0: Le Grand Macabre is a satire of a corrupt, collapsing state ruled by a prince of death who predicts the end of the world. For the festival's artistic director, Winrich Hopp, that made it the fitting way to open.
2: Fand das schon ziemlich festlich. Das ist halt ein Fest, was voll daneben geht.
0: Actually found it quite festive, says Hopp. It's a celebration that goes completely off the rails. It's a situation of totalitarian rule, mismanagement, corruption, contempt for humanity and exploitation. And I think this opera fits very well with the mood we have worldwide right now, including the question of where our Western values have actually gone. Conductor Nicholas Colon says that political edge isn't buried in the past.
1: There is a little bit of text that we've added talking about the nuclear clock, the time set by the atomic agency where we are closest to midnight. Midnight is the point at which the world will destruct. And in 2026, we are only 85 seconds away from midnight. We are the closest we've ever been. So, you know, in terms of where we are, even closer than at moments during the Cold War. But yeah, there's something in the music which certainly feels as if it's pointing towards political statements.
0: It is exactly that arc, from Cold War anxieties to today's tensions, that runs through the whole festival's history. In the 1970s and 80s, under a previous director, Ulrich Eckhardt, the festival started reaching out across the Iron Curtain.
2: Was an die Berliner Festwochen erinnert, an die Zeit von Ulrich Eckhardt.
0: There's something that is reminiscent of the festival in the era of Ulrich Eckhardt, says Hopp. In the 70s and 80s, the deliberate orientation of the festival toward Eastern Europe, the East-West dialogue, was established. And we're picking that up again this year by programming composers who were young at the time, but not particularly valued in the Soviet Union, but were able to build their careers here in the West instead. Composers like Sofia Gubaidulina, Denisov, and Alfred Schnittke. Hopp goes on to explain that dialogue was never just a historical curiosity. For him, programming is still a political act, even now.
2: Das glaube ich nicht. Wir leben ja heute in einer Zeit, wo wir...
0: I don't think the political weight has faded at all, he says. We're living today in a time when we clearly have to defend artistic freedom itself all over again. And that has made art and the freedom of art an eminently political concern for us. Which brings us back to Berlin itself, 75 years on. When we spoke, Saxony-Anhalt state elections were just days away, and the polls already pointed to the far-right AfD closing in on power. Those elections have now taken place. The result? A landslide. The AfD took roughly 44% of the vote, more than double of the Conservative Party's share, in second place. For the first time since the Second World War, a far-right party could potentially take power in a German state. For Hopp, that looming shift had already sharpened what this festival is all about.
2: Berlin muss auf jeden Fall wach bleiben.
0: Berlin absolutely has to stay awake, he says. It must not fall into the fatal situation of turning backwards, of slipping into nationalism again, of only looking at itself. That role matters more than ever. And I do feel that presenting international programming right now is generally a kind of cultural mobilization ahead of this election, a statement about how much culture matters.

0: but perhaps echoing the one Ligeti made nearly half a century ago. So does the opera still have something to say about this moment? Conductor Nicholas Colon again.
1: Well, it's all the same problems, isn't it? Dictators, people who think that they can control the world, we have that still. Yeah, it shows that the cautionary tales are never heeded and we have exactly the same problems. But the messages within it are fairly abstract. The libretto itself and the storyline is pretty odd. It's not a very clear message that Ligeti is making, in a way. So you can afford to read into it what you want.

0: 75 years on, the Berliner Festspiele is asking the same question Ligeti asked back in 1978, whether a society can still see its own collapse coming and still choose not to look away. For DW, this is Brendan O'Shea in Berlin.
1: The Berliner Festspiele's Musikfest program runs until the 23rd of September in, well, you guessed it, Berlin. Do you have any cultural tips for us? If so, our address is insideeurope@dw.com. I'm Kate Laycock in Germany. 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

0: We stay in Berlin now for that rare but precious of Inside Europe occurrences, a sports report. The German capital is currently playing host to the Women's World Cup in basketball, with the final set to play out on Sunday. Long in the shadow of men's leagues and, let's face it, football, hockey and other sports, European female basketball is experiencing a surge in popularity at the moment, and the hopes are that World Cup fever might encourage even more young players to give the sport a go. Who knows? One day they could even be following in the footsteps of the 32 European players from 15 countries currently playing for teams in North America's mighty WNBA league. Our reporter Ben Batka has been doing some speculative talent spotting.
1: It's the first day of the Women's Basketball World Cup in Berlin, and fans are pouring out of the arena where Germany just lost its opening game to Spain. One of the fans is 15-year-old Lena, who's spending the weekend in Berlin with her father.
2: Do you play basketball yourself?
3: Yes, I play basketball for 5 years.
2: With the global basketball elite coming to Berlin, what does it mean to you?
3: I think it's very big for this sport because it's the best sport in the world.
2: Is there a female basketball player that you consider a role model?
3: I like Caitlin Clark. She's very good at this sport and how she plays, I like it.
1: Caitlin Clark plays for the WNBA, the top professional women's basketball league in the US. She's considered one of the most popular and influential athletes in modern sports and a driving force behind the ongoing surge in female basketball participation. The enthusiasm for basketball is also palpable near the arena. Despite some rain, a mostly female crowd has gathered around an American school bus with basketball hoops attached to it.
4: Hey, my name is Henok. I'm a member of the Hoop Bus. The Hoop Bus is traveling through Germany, spreading love and community through basketball.
1: The Hoop Bus, an American nonprofit, turns school buses into mobile basketball courts in an attempt to create safe, inclusive youth spaces in underserved communities.
4: We all need spaces, safe spaces. As a black person, I would enjoy a space where I'm familiar with other people of my color. Girls need that too, especially in a sporting context, because sport has so much potential to give vision, character, and positive development.
1: When German international Frieda Bühner first picked up basketball some 15 years ago,

0: years ago, such initiatives were still years away.
1: There was not a lot of like visibility or like availability. I never really was watching the women's national team. So now it feels really nice to be a part of the German national team and to see how far we've come.
0: The 22-year-old was drafted by WNBA team Portland Fire earlier this year. As a rookie, she earns a reported $270,000 per year. To put things into perspective, the average NBA rookie earns around 12 times more. And that's after a collective bargaining agreement taking effect this year, which improved WNBA players' pay significantly. Compared to 20 years ago, that's a luxury, as Tina, a former professional German player, can attest.
2: We played first league, but we would earn nothing, almost nothing. One girl, she came from States and she earned 2,000 a month. All the others, we got an apartment, we got some food, and we got maybe some 100 euros, and that's it.
3: And what is it like now?
2: It's better, but it's not comparable with what the guys make. It would be nice if a woman can just make a living, retire after being a professional sports girl.
0: Low salaries prompt many female players to also play during the off-season. Bühne, for instance, will play for a Czech team later this year. As a result, women can play as many as 100 games per season. Combined with a lack of research and injury prevention measures insufficiently tailored to women, this can put women's bodies under strain. One severe consequence is that women are 2 to 3 times more prone to season-ending knee injuries than men. Bühne says the gap is especially pronounced in lower and youth leagues.
1: Those are the players that will someday play in the highest leagues. So, you know, you really have to start at the bottom to like implement everything.
0: Back at the Hoopas, a spontaneous gender battle is underway.
4: 2-on-2, the girls versus the boys. If you're rooting for the ladies, make some noise!
0: After a contested game, two teenage girls get the better of their male peers. Former Harlem Globetrotter and professional baller Lakeisha Sutton came all the way from the US to join the Hoop Bus. She now coaches female players and nurtures young talents in her own academy.
5: 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Everyone loves winning, right? Women basketball players are winning right now.
0: The hope is that major events like the World Cup in Berlin will propel basketball to even greater heights.
6: Go to the basket, pass it, Gruner for three. Yes! Frida! The threes are falling for
0: German international Frida Bühne has a message for all aspiring female players.
1: First of all, always be yourself. You belong, however you are, however you express yourself, and then always have fun. I don't think I would do all of this if I didn't have so much fun. So just let your voice be heard and have fun.
0: Ben Wartke for DW in Berlin.
7: That's almost all we have time for this week. But before we go, here is another sporting story that's caught our attention. It goes like this. Spanish Women's Football League has announced that it will subsidise the procedure of freezing the eggs of national team players, should they so wish. Some big stars have been lobbying for this option, as many professionals don't want to interrupt their careers to become mothers. But others say that the league simply doesn't want its players getting pregnant whilst actively playing. Here's Jerry Haddon with this report, which first aired on The World.
8: Is it an historic triumph for feminism or male chauvinism in disguise? Depends who you ask.
9: Desde FUTPRO, lo que estamos intentando es sentarnos a negociar cuanto antes.
8: This is Ana Parernau from FUTPRO, the union that represents Spain's professional women's soccer players. In an Instagram post from May, she explained how FUTPRO was fighting for a series of improvements in working conditions. Among the measures FUTPRO pushed for were the new subsidies for freezing eggs. The idea, proponents argue, is to give players at the peak of their relatively short careers the option to postpone motherhood, rather than having to bow out for many months during the peak of their play. A lot of Spain's top stars are celebrating, including Spanish soccer legend Alexia Putellas. She told Spain's El País newspaper that this was a victory for women athletes. But is it? Asks another Spanish great.
10: Buen salto, buen salto.
11: Al saltazo que acaba de realizar Ana Peleteiro.
8: Ana Peleteiro is a track and field star who's won medals at the Olympics and lots of other events. Yesterday, she posted a scathing critique of the subsidies.
12: Esta medida pretende facilitar que

0: Are they meant to help women athletes become mothers, she asks, or to keep them from becoming mothers as long as they're still playing their sport? Pelletero says the move is a clever way of getting women to conform their lives to pro sports rather than ensuring sports adapt to women's needs. If we really want to reconcile motherhood with pro sports, she said, we need to have contractual guarantees for pregnancy, postpartum, and maternity leave, and the right to rejoin the team without prejudice, not to mention support for childcare. And not just for soccer stars, but all women athletes, she said, everywhere. In fact, the egg freezing subsidies are new to Spain, but they've been around for a while in a couple of other countries, including the U.S.
1: Our body is our job, so to be out for pregnancy purposes, it can really take a toll, which can affect your career.
0: This was Women's National Basketball Association superstar Sue Bird back in 2020.
1: Obviously, as a male athlete, by the time you're 33, you could easily have 2 to 3 kids, and like it never impacted your career. It's never even a thing.
0: 2020 was the same year the WNBA began subsidizing egg freezing and other fertility treatments. Here in Spain, where details of the agreement won't be fully known until mid-September, doctors are already weighing in. Patricia Bartolomé is a Spanish fertility expert. On Spanish radio today, she said that if women think they can just freeze eggs and then unfreeze them and presto, a baby, they're mistaken.
2: Porque si yo ahora congelo mi óvulo con 25 años,
0: because if I freeze an egg when I'm 25 and then unfreeze it years later, that process could produce an unviable egg, one that can't even be fertilized. Women soccer players tend to retire in their early to mid-30s. Bartolomé says that still gives them time to try for a natural pregnancy. Resorting to technology should only be a last resort, she says. The Spanish subsidies are limited, at any rate, to players on the national team, the team that goes to the World Cup and other tournaments. We're talking 23 players who could choose to freeze an egg now and hope for the best once they've hung up their cleats. For The World, I'm Jerry Haddon, Barcelona.
3: Jerry Haddon's report for our partners over at The World, bringing us to the end of the show. This program was produced by Laura Kabelka and me, Kate Laycock. Our sound engineer was Gerd Georgi. Inside Europe comes to you from DW in Barcelona.

0: That was Inside Europe from DW Radio in Germany. This is CBC Radio 1. The news is next.
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2: From CBC News, the world is sour. I'm Neil Kumar. Alberta's referendum on the province's place in Canada is just over 1 month away. And while public opinion polling shows the Federalist forces have a substantive lead, campaigns on both sides of the debate say organization and voter turnout could make all the difference. Host of CBC Radio's The House, Catherine Cullen, was in Alberta this week talking to both sides.
3: Would you like a sign or two?
4: In Calgary's Confederation Park, Stephen Carter is handing out red and white signs that say, "Stay in Canada." Carter is a veteran political strategist, but this campaign is different.
3: We have no voters list. We have no capacity to reach out to people.
4: Pollster Janet Brown says the research has consistently shown the same thing. About a quarter of Albertans want to trigger a referendum on separation, while 67% want to remain in Canada. But Brown says the number of people who show up to vote could have a big impact. And that has some separatists

0: feeling hopeful. At another park, this time in Red Deer, a volunteer hands out signs saying, "Let Alberta decide." Keith Wilson is heading up this campaign. Opinion polls, he argues, don't always tell the whole story.
1: People aren't prepared to say what they're really going to do.
0: Wilson says on referendum day, his supporters are going to be very motivated to vote. Catherine Cullen, CBC News, Red Deer, Alberta.
2: A new study by U.S. researchers is raising the alarm on so-called warming-induced emissions. Natural events like wildfires and thawing permafrost used to be considered mostly balanced out by nature. But climate change is fueling more extreme weather that feed into a dangerous cycle of even more warming. Anayat Singh reports.
3: Canada is obviously particularly vulnerable to climate change.
4: Research co-authored by Dr. Ben Polter at U.S. nonprofit Spark Climate Solutions highlights how natural processes like permafrost thaw and wildfires are getting worse because of climate and making climate change worse. These so-called feedback loops are not properly accounted for in current climate projections. Researchers say they could amplify global warming by an additional 20 to 30% this century and pose a major risk if left out of climate models and policies. David Oldfelt at the University of Alberta studies the Canadian Arctic permafrost.
5: These feedbacks is going to occur within Canada to a large degree. Therefore, we have a responsibility to make sure we have studies focusing on it.
4: Because in a climate system increasingly out of balance, climate impacts within Canada are now the whole world's problem. Anayat Singh, CBC News, Toronto.
2: An online petition imploring the Edmonton Oilers to cancel the signing of Alex Formanton has now collected more than 41,000 signatures. The Oilers have signed him to a one-year contract. Formanton is one of five former Canadian World Junior hockey players acquitted last year of sexual assault charges involving a woman at the 2018 Hockey Canada Gala in London, Ontario. In BC, a piece of culture and history is returning for some local First Nations. The only known woolly dog pelt has been in storage in a U.S. museum for around 160 years and is now on loan in Vancouver. Michelle Morton has the details.
6: To think that this was a part of the lives of our Coast Salish ancestors in the region.
7: Museum of Anthropology curator Jordan Wilson says the pelt arrived from the Smithsonian Institution in Washington, D.C. He says woolly dogs played an integral role for local First Nations, who bred them and used their long fur for weaving before the animals became extinct in the late 1800s. This pelt belonged to a woolly dog named Mutton in Chilliwack, BC, and was a companion to a naturalist who worked to establish the Canada-US border. Athena Pika is a Coast Salish weaver.
8: To me, the legacy of Mutton is the strength and autonomy of women, and also how women can bring wealth to a family, especially in Salish country.
7: The pelt will be on display in Vancouver until August 2027. Michelle Morton, CBC News, Vancouver.
2: 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I'm Neil Kumar.
9: I'm Saroja Coelho. 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Now it's over to Australia for Rear Vision.
10: Many people fret the fact that we live in a time of contested history. Of course, another way of looking at it is to suggest that what we call history has always been up for review.
11: The writing of history really depends on the generation it's being written for. Every generation asks different questions of the past and is interested in different aspects of what the past tells it today. I often tell my students that the past is something that happened, but history is something that we do. And so, of course, what we do and how we practice history changes over time. And every, you know, question that we ask of the past to help inform us today depends on who's asking it and when.
10: Which is not to say that some takes on history aren't deliberate distortions. The rewriting of history to suit political or ideological causes. But putting those to the side, do we worry too much about the lack of agreement in contemporary society? Hello, Anthony Fennell here. Welcome to Rear Vision. Today on the show, in support of ABC Radio National's Top 100 Australian Books campaign, we'll deep dive into the process of history, exploring the people, events and attitudes, and dare I

0: say it, books that have shaped our historical understanding of the place we call Australia. Now, the first voice we heard from was Anna Clark at the University of Technology, Sydney. Professor Clark argues that the revision of history is not only natural, it's essential.
1: History is fundamentally evidence-based, and if new evidence emerges or new archives are found or new questions are asked of this huge expanse of time that we call the past, then of course we need to revise our interpretations and our understandings. And so revision is not a dirty word at all. In fact, if we thought that history needed to stay the same, I think that would be deeply problematic. We'd still be teaching the same history that, you know, was taught 300 or 400 years ago. It's relational. What we seek to understand from the past, and that naturally changes over time, both in terms of the questions that we ask, but also what we're listening to.
0: And central to the knowledge benefits history provides, of course, is access. Because a book that's never read is really just a bound bundle of paper.
2: My name is Michelle Arrow. I'm a professor of modern history at Macquarie University, and I'm also the immediate past president of the Australian Historical Association. There's quite high levels of interest in history in Australia beyond the kinds of anniversaries that we tend to associate most sort of strongly with history. So things like Anzac Day or Australia Day, Invasion Day, that debate that comes up every year. So a survey that was recently conducted by UNSW found that I think something like 80% of Australians say that they are interested in Australian history, but only about a bit more than 50% feel that they can be confident in their knowledge of Australian history. And so to me, that feels like that opens up a really important opportunity for the historical profession, but also for those who are interested in producing works that are based on or kind of drawing on history more broadly, because there is a sense that we know some of those stories of Australia's past, but there is a lot that we don't yet know.
0: And despite the rise in popularity of history podcasts in recent times, a very good thing indeed, Professor Arrow says books still have remarkable sway.
2: The role of a book can be to illuminate an aspect of the past that we don't necessarily know a lot about. Books can also kind of affirm existing understandings of the past. And I think probably a lot of the books that sell a lot are kind of reflecting more accepted or widely understood notions of Australian history. So military history, for example, is a genre that tends to sell very well. If you go into the, you know, the history section of a bookshop, it's usually got a lot of military history in it. But books, I think, also form the basis of public discussion about history. So often people might never buy all the books that they hear the authors interviewed about on radio, but the interview itself can be a stimulus to kind of think, oh, I didn't know that about the first woman to, you know, enter parliament or the first person who did bushwalking or something like that. So I think that the book can be a really powerful entry point for people into aspects of the past and really into understanding the work that academic historians are doing that are kind of pushing the boundaries of new kinds of research or new kinds of sources that we can understand history through. Probably historians emerge in their training to understand the book as the most fully formed aspect of the historian's art. You know, that journal articles are important, other things are important, but really it's the book by which a historian is measured.
0: But what is it that people want from history? As we've heard, many look for affirmation of what they already believe. But according to Emeritus Professor Tim Rouse, history can also provide a valuable means of testing beliefs and accepted wisdom.
3: What they ought to get, I think, is a kind of a willingness to see that their own deepest convictions are the product of circumstances over which they have no control. In other words, to get a sense of the limitations of their own agency and to be curious about why it is that we take for granted certain ideas that we do take for granted, whether they be moral ideas or factual ideas. In other words, to learn not to absolutize the present, that not to think that the way I think now is the only way that people have ever thought. I think history imparts a sense of the relativity of one's own position in history.
0: And that's very clearly borne out in the Australian context by the way in which the focus of history has changed over decades and over generations. Australian history isn't one text. It's a collection of perspectives shaped by the social and political insights of the times.
1: the new settler colonists not only had ways of understanding, you know, the culture they came with,

0: But history was a mode to understand the place that they were about to arrive in. And history was brought to Australia as part of the cultural baggage, if you like, of the First Fleet. You know, those early understandings of Australian history were absolutely framed by Western principles of, you know, the Enlightenment in many regards, that the colonisation of Australia was inevitable, that it was a mark of progress, that it was providential even. And even those words that I'm using give you a little indication of how history was understood at that time, that it's a story of sort of linear progress leading to now, and that colonisation was divine expectation, that Australia was essentially empty of progress, and that this sort of passage of colonial sentiment would story the country with progress. You know, weirdly, it was kind of quite future looking, if you know what I mean, you know, that the history would come to Australia and that there would be great stories to tell about it. Everything prior to colonization was sort of seen as being beyond the realms of history because there's no archives for it or of it. There's no written record. So it gives you a strong sense of how early settler colonists thought, not only about the continent they were arriving in, but also what they thought history was.
1: History is a narrative that has to have characters. So who have been the central characters in the stories that Australians tell about their own past? In the 19th century, I think that Australian historians who were then emerging would have had a very strong sense that the central figures were the delegates of the imperial power and also the free immigrants. Later, it became possible to, especially with the rise of the labour movement, to think of the ordinary Australian, and particularly the ordinary Australian male worker, as the central figure in the narrative, that is, the person whose agency made the greatest difference to how Australia had turned out. And incidentally, I should say in parenthesis that Russell Ward's The Australian Legend, which came out in 1958, is the kind of classic statement of the idea that Australian history and the Australian ethos is a product of a male working man. Then subsequently, in the post-World War II era, there's a series of challenges to the idea of the centrality of the male worker as the figure who really embodies Australianness and Australian history. That idea, that presupposition, came under attack from, firstly, a number of historians who said, well, what about businessmen and middle-class people? Why is their contribution to the making of Australia being overshadowed by this focus on the ordinary Australian worker? And they threw up a challenge to pay more attention to the middle class and the professionals and the businessmen or women who made Australia. Another challenge came from feminism, who said, well, those orthodoxies have completely overshadowed not only the contribution that women have made to Australian history, but also to the sites where history is made. And one of the really important things that feminism did was identify the family, the household, and the kinship group as important sites of historical endeavour, not just Parliament or, you know, the main institutions of government, but the domestic, the private. At the same time as these challenges were going on, there was an attempt drawing on the research of archaeologists to say, well, Australian history, it doesn't really begin in 1788, does it? It begins sometime in the far distant past when humans first came to the continent of Australia and made a society. And we now know that that could be 60, 65,000 years ago. So that's another way in which our sense of what Australian history is has been changed.
2: And all of that change over decades, indeed centuries, all of that together, one might argue, forms the corpus, the body of what we call Australian history. How we saw, wrote and spoke about ourselves and our society in past times has value because it helps explain how we became what we are today. And it's important to also remember that history is subject to fads and fashion. Things fall in and out of favour. Take a person's convict heritage, for example.
0: When the State Library in New South Wales opened in the late 19th and early 20th centuries, the index cards became public. And apparently people ran in and removed index cards of convicts that they were related to. So no one could identify local sort of prominent people with their

convict ancestry, which I find just absolutely fascinating. You know, as the convict kind of stain became less of a stain and more something to be sort of connect certain people with a longer legacy of Australian identity, that no longer became a sort of a feeling of

0: legacies of history change with how we feel at a moment in time. And that goes back to what I was saying earlier, that history isn't actually what happened. History tells us as much about who we are today as it does about the past.
1: What role should we ascribe, or how much influence should we ascribe to the writers of history, the historians that we've had in Australia over the years? How much did they lead the discussion and the framing of history? How much were they followers of it?
0: That's a great question, Anthony. Historians obviously have something to say, otherwise they wouldn't be historians. And to a degree, historians are shaped by the stories that people want to hear. There's no point telling a story if it's going out to no one. But at the same time, historians are also led by the sort of cultural moods, as you say, the fashions of the day. So some of the questions that historians are asking of the past, which is a specific skill to historians, emerge out of that sort of cultural conversation that's happening all around us. If we think of the story, the Australian history of the Stolen Generations, for example, now that was told very diligently and faithfully by countless generations of First Nations people around the country within those communities. It wasn't specifically a conversation or a historical story that was written about in books or taught in schools. But as that conversation became louder and actually impossible to ignore, historians begin to ask about, you know, the Stolen Generations and the mechanisms of it and the sort of cultural legacy of it. And so it's a very curious relationship, I think, that goes on between the stories that are bubbling around a community and then the storytellers themselves.
1: And you're listening to Rear Vision, an ABC Radio National production, with me, Anthony Fennell. Our topic today, understanding the history of Australian history. Do we fret too much about disagreement? And why do some of us today find it so difficult to appreciate and respect the complexities of our historic past? And if you haven't already cast a vote in ABC Radio National's Top 100 Books campaign, make sure you do. And make sure you choose a history book. Just by suggestion, of course. We heard earlier about how feminism brought great change to our understanding and telling of history. But we should also remember that it took many years for women to find their voice in our history and be acknowledged in the profession. And that's also proved the case with Indigenous voices. Arguably, the most important revisionist influence of the past few decades has centred on the history of Indigenous Australia, and in particular, the relationship between the Indigenous oppressed and the colonial oppressor. And it has to be said, many white Australians still find it a hard history to confront.
2: It is contentious because it demands that we look at Australian history from the point of view of those who were conquered. That's what I understand by the term post-colonial, that we make Aboriginal and Torres Strait Islander Australians a central point of reference in our narrative. And that is contentious because it's linked with political claims that Indigenous Australians make on a certain version of reconciliation, one which restores to them rights that they say they have lost through colonisation. So it is contentious for political reasons, but it is also contentious because it points towards sources that are not the official record, oral histories, myths, the archaeological record, and so forth. So, yeah, it's contentious in a number of ways. I'd add one more thing, that there is sometimes a kind of moral fervour in the call to post-colonial history, which can be contentious in the sense that it challenges the idea of the historian as a disinterested, detached, dispassionate scholar.
1: Picking up on that point, how do they strike a balance between empathy for the subject that they're studying and dispassion, if you like, you know, not coming with a bias, I suppose?
2: I think the most important thing that an historian should try and do is to empathise with the subjects of history. And that doesn't mean adopting their point of view and writing from their point of view. It means trying to understand what those historical actors thought they were doing in their own terms. Try to enter into their minds. And that's very easy with some sources. If you're writing a biography and you have as one of your sources a person's diary, that's a really great window into that.

0: person's frame of mind, or at least it's an entry into how that person imagined themselves when writing prose about themselves. You talk about striking a balance. I think that one of the great things about history as a discipline is that that question is never settled. Historians will always challenge each other, and they should do this, about why a historian pays attention to some sources and not others, believes some sources more than they believe other sources, adopts points of view that are perhaps contentious. In other words, I think that history as a discipline must remain in a state of unsettlement and debate and argument. And so when you say, how do people strike a balance, I'd say that the main way they do this is by arguing with each other.
1: So in that sense then, I don't particularly like the term, but the culture wars, it's often seen as a very damaging thing. Is it, in a sense, necessary or inevitable?
0: Yes, I really dislike the phrase culture wars. It gives a kind of tabloid theatricality to what I would just call healthy debate. To take an instance, perhaps the most notorious instance of the culture wars, Keith Windschuttle's challenge to Australian historiography is regarded by some of my colleagues as if it were just bad form, and that this is a person who needed to be slapped down very quickly. I disagree with the positions that Windschuttle took, for instance, on the conquest of Tasmania. I think he was wrong, but I think that it was important that we had that debate. One of the things that Windschuttle did is that he reminded us, when we'd almost forgotten, what it was like to write history as if the British were right in everything they did. Now, one didn't have to agree with or like being reminded of that to experience some benefit from it. I think it is always good to be reminded of the possibility that there are multiple points of view on an agreed body of facts. And of course, sometimes the multiple points of view disagree even what the agreed body of facts are.
2: I feel like conversations around whether something is black armband or not forces an unhelpful dichotomy between truth and untruth, or black and white, or left and right. And actually a lot of what has gone on in the sort of culture wars, if you like, isn't so much a sort of a debate over the content of history or the politics of history. It's also a debate about what the role and function of history is. If history is just to create an uplifting national narrative, then yes, stories of frontier violence, the Australian wars, if you like, are black armband. But if history is to ask questions of the past and to find out what happened in order to better understand ourselves and also to think about how histories change over time, then they're not black armband. They are just fundamentally asking more questions of the past and understanding this kind of discipline that we call history.
3: One of the things that the history wars showed us and continue to show us, because I think we kind of, under that broad umbrella of history wars, there are lots of different public debates about various aspects of the past. I think what those history wars shows us, what they can show us, is that history matters to people and history is really important. And I think that we can look at those history wars as perhaps battles around competing ideas of expertise, you know, that there's been a broader kind of crisis around academic expertise and kind of public understandings. And then there's also the culture war aspect of that, the kind of idea of elites versus popular thinking and things like that. But I think one other thing that's really important to sort of take away from those history wars is that they do consolidate and move the field along in some ways. I mean, if you look at the history wars around Keith Windschuttle and Henry Reynolds and the kind of debates around frontier conflict in the early 2000s, one of the things that happened out of that debate is Professor Lyndall Ryan, after being a target of Keith Windschuttle in those history wars herself, went away and kind of did a new project around investigating massacres of Indigenous people in Australia's history and produced the massacre map. And then we get from that a kind of building on that through other kinds of works that treat frontier conflict as a form of warfare for country. We then see the production of films like Rachel Perkins' Australian Wars. And now we see that that understanding of that history has changed in that 25 years, you know, that Tony Abbott's recent history of Australia, you know, has to deal with the impact of frontier conflict. So even though it's messy, it is in some ways a way of showing the way that debate moves a field along. And that's really important. It shows how dynamic and enduring historical debate is, because it does really concern, you know, issues of national importance and the history.

0: History wars are kind of just one way that that erupts in our culture.
1: Historians Michelle Arrow, Tim Rouse and Anna Clark. And in the spirit of ABC Radio National's Top 100 Books competition, I asked all three to nominate two books of influence in the understanding or telling of Australian history. Their responses? Let's start first with Anna Clark.
2: The first one is a book of poetry by the Aboriginal writer Tony Birch. It's called Broken Teeth. There's a poem called Footnote to a History War. And in it, he has these excerpts from Aboriginal people writing to the Aborigines Protection Board about their children and then the responses. And they're all actually quoted from the archives. And I'll read you two stanzas. Is that okay?
3: Yeah, sure.
2: My colour debars me. My child is dead and I am lost. We are broken into parts, our home left in the wind, and it grows colder here. And here's a response. He wears a suit, issue number 6, hat, issue number 7, and possesses one pair of blankets. She has on loan one mullet net and 2 perch nets. Their children are gone, 1 toxemia, 1 pneumonia, 1 ditto. It's a poem, but to me that's a really powerful emblem of history. And so it's provocative to me is, do I put that poem in the poetry category or do I put that poem in a category of a sort of a historical argument? You know, can we extend history into some of these other forms of storytelling in order to get a sense of oral history? And so it really nudges at the boundaries and the borders of what history is and isn't that I have found really very interesting to me as a historian.
3: And your second choice?
2: My second choice is Tom Griffith's The Art of Time Travel, which has a series of essays about different historians or history makers, I should say, because not all of them are historians, Judith Wright's included in there. But it really shows that historians are the storytellers of our generation over time. And it also shows that the methods and boundaries of those stories change over time. You know, what is and what isn't history changes. And he really gets to that other tension about the art of time travel, which is why we love history, is both dependent on the sort of evidence and the archives of our study, but also requires a leap of imagination.
1: Anna Clark. Now, Tim Rouse's first choice is the book Australia by 20th century historian W.K. Hancock.
4: Yes, published in 1930, and I think it did two things very well. Hancock described Australian political culture, that is, the basic assumptions held by Australians about the nature and purpose of the liberal democratic state. And in doing this, he, I think, registered a kind of ambivalence about Australians' egalitarian expectation that the state would ultimately provide for them. I think that's an enduring insight into Australian political culture. The other thing that Hancock did is that he described the Australian party system, and we still have that party system. And his description of it was very influential. It may, of course, have to be revised if the party system collapses, as we think it might be now.
1: And your second choice is Anne Summers and her 1975 book, Damned Whores and God's Police.
4: Yes. One of the things that this book did was that it assumed that women's experience and family life were central to the Australian narrative. So it demonstrated in a book-length account of Australian history that previous accounts of Australian history had been unconsciously androcentric, that is, male-centred, and that you could have a narrative of Australian history from another point of view, which was just as true as the older points of view from which Australian history had been narrated. So it registered very strongly the relativity of historical narrative to the assumed framework of the historian.
1: Tim Rouse there. And finally, Michelle Arrow, who coincidentally also chose Anne Summers' seminal work as one of her selections.
0: Damned Whores and God's Police kind of made this core argument that women had been narrowly defined by sexist stereotypes throughout Australia's history, the damned whore and the God's Police. It was broad and sweeping and groundbreaking and really written at a time when research about women was in its infancy. I suspect that Damned Whores and God's Police was a bit like the Velvet Underground, you know, that idea that not many people ever saw them, but everyone who saw them made a band, you know, that everyone who read Damned Whores and God's Police went off and did something exciting with it. They did research. They kind of went on and transformed their lives. So there are aspects of the book that haven't aged well. And I think that idea of the analogy of the colonisation of women in Australia, which kind of linked First Nations experiences of genocide and dispossession and colonisation

0: to the experience of women didn't age well. But I think Summers has revised the book several times over its long run, and it's really remained a kind of touchstone of Australian feminism and a blockbuster bestseller. So it's a kind of rare Australian feminist book in that it's a bestseller, but it's continued to be influential ever since it's been published.
1: And number two, your second choice.
0: So the second book is a book of fiction, Come In Spinner by Dimphna Cusack and Florence James. And it's a great World War II novel. It's sprawling, but also very sharply observed. And it's also one of Australia's great feminist novels, I think. And it was a kind of history of a moment in time in Sydney during World War II that foregrounded gender and class in a way that tells this sort of panoramic story of Sydney during World War II. It won a prize and it was subjected to really heavy censorship basically because of all of its sexual content. So they cut great swathes of it in its first edition in 1951, but it was published in full in 1987. And I think the book is just incredibly rich and humanistic and delightful. It's incredibly fun to read. But it's also got a very powerful feminist argument in there about the experiences of women while the men were away and while Sydney was full of Yanks who were overpaid, oversexed and over here. So it's just, it's a wonderful, ripping read. So I highly recommend that one.
1: So there we are. Some recommended reading from historians Michelle Arrow, Anna Clark and Tim Rouse. For those who want to cast a vote in the ABC Radio National Top 100 Australian Books campaign, you have until the 1st of October to jump on the website and make your nomination. I'm Anthony Fennell. You've been listening to Rear Vision. Until next time, cheers.
2: 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Up now, it's The Conversation from the BBC.
3: Hello and welcome to The Conversation from the BBC World Service. This is the programme that explores the female perspective through the lives and insights of two women from around the world. I'm Dashiani Navanayagam. Now, the wellness industry promises the secret to a happier life. Social media tells us everyone else has already found it. But what if we've misunderstood what it means to be joyful altogether? Well, it's something both my guests have thought deeply about and explored in personal ways. Joining us from the United States is Kate Bowler, an historian and podcaster and author of Joyful Anyway, which was written after she was diagnosed with stage 4 cancer. And Marit Kapler is a Swedish journalist and prize-winning author who's interviewed people all over the country on their life experiences, thoughts and approaches to love and happiness. Kate and Marit, a very warm welcome to The Conversation. Hello.
4: Hello. Thank you.
5: Hello.
3: First of all, joy, like many feelings, it's quite hard to pin down. So, Kate, if we could start with you, I wonder how you would define it.
5: It's a big, bright, enlivening feeling. It almost feels like paddles to the chest, like it startles you awake. And it's a set of positive emotions that engage our dopamine. But weirdly, it also engages our stress system, which helps explain why in a moment of joy, you kind of have the sense that you can be in a situation you might hate. But suddenly, it opens up and you feel like, yes, how wild. It is so good to be alive.
3: Marit, what do you think?
4: I'm fascinated about how joy is related to a lot of other words or feelings or concepts. Like, and I find it a bit hard to define the borders between joy and, for instance, peace of mind, like inner peace, and joy and delight, happiness, euphoria, ecstasy, maybe. And what's the difference between joy and luck? I mean, there are differences between all these things, but they are also related somehow.
3: I find that really interesting because a lot of people would think, as you said, joy and especially something like happiness are exactly the same emotion. But Kate, are they really?
5: Yeah, I did think they were the same. I just figured like they're both positive. We like them. Let's try it. But it turns out like happiness has kind of a distinct psychological profile because it will feel like ease. It comes from that word hap, like happenstance, meaning like things that happen to you. And that really helped me see happiness as a much more incremental, built out of a lot of small detail.

0: feels. It's like the temperature of your coffee, and you get to call a friend later, and it's a beautiful day. Like, it's built out of small things. So I kind of picture happiness like a Jenga tower, and it's fragile, but it's really quite lovely when it gets tall.
1: This might sound like a very silly question, but how do you both know when you are experiencing joy, Marit?
2: It's a warm feeling inside. It's like a warm feeling in the stomach or in the chest. Yeah.
1: Kate, what about you?
3: Oh, I like that. That's a nice description. But I asked kids how they feel when they feel joy, and they said like bursting or like balloons or like when you see a penguin. I thought those were fantastic descriptions. But I think I look for three kind of like kind of cousins to joy. Is like, does it make you feel hopeful? Like things might be lovely tomorrow. Does it delight you? Because it kind of has to light you up. Mm. And does it give you this little feeling of thank you? Just like whatever this is, big or small, thank you.
1: Kate, you've written your books after you became ill. I just wondered, how did your diagnosis change what you thought joy actually was? And I'm really mindful that we are specifically using the word joy in this program rather than happiness.
0: Yeah. The question of like, what is joy came to me in a mystery, which is that after my diagnosis, I was like utterly heartbroken. I thought I would die that summer. I had a little kid. This life I really loved had just suddenly washed away. It felt like there just was an avalanche, and everything that was good and built up over decades was just gone. And yet I had this little strange stretch in the hospital and in the couple weeks after where I felt this weird bubble wrappy kind of floaty feeling. And I thought, well,
3: something's very wrong with me,
0: or there's something else. And when I look back, I realize it was joy. It was this weird feeling like I could see everything that was really beautiful about my life, but it didn't erase the reality of what was going on. And I think the surrealness of knowing you can have joy even in the worst moment of your life is what made me so deeply curious about this phenomenon in the first place.
1: Why do you think you were experiencing joy in that moment? As you said, you were in hospital and you thought you were going to die, and you were you thought you were leaving a lovely life behind.
0: I think one of the weirdest parts, and I really mean weird, is that joy is a surprise. Like it's you can't schedule it and you can't optimize your way into it. So even though I would have liked to say like, it's because I'm an amazing person, I created all these amazing preconditions, it just visited me like an opening of the aperture, kind of like you could see everything and suddenly you're kind of in love with the world again. And that is one quality of tragic time that I've heard a lot in other people's stories of really difficult moments. But I think what's so surreal about joy is that it's not math. Like it doesn't add up. I went from 0 to 100. And I think that's why the words gift and surprise are very good words to associate with an experience of joy.
1: Marit, you've also noticed this theme that something special happens when people overcome obstacles linked to joy.
2: Yeah, I checked my books and a play I wrote, and I searched for the word joy and when did people express joy in the interviews I made. And it was clear that nobody expressed joy in combination with having a lot of money, for instance, or other status-connected things. But instead, several people expressed joy coming after overcoming obstacles, like hardships, that made them feel joy, and they were proud of themselves that they had met a challenge. Sometimes they were happy to be helped by others, and that created happiness or joy. Like, for instance, a girl who was struggling with high school, and then she expressed how joyful she felt on the day of graduation, and also because her parents had stood by her. Yeah, that was really beautiful, I think.
1: Kate, you've really focused on this feeling of joy in your books. What is it that you're hoping people will understand

0: I guess because this culture is so fixated on making everything into homework, particularly for women, like be grateful, hope you're keeping a gratitude journal, making core memories with your child, hope you've got a skincare routine. Like everything has come down to us as a set of imperatives to build a best life now. And it's lovely if you can have it. It's unbelievably expensive. And it's just quite unrealistic for most women who are wrapped up in caregiving and attempts at modest ambition and just like trying to live any kind of like beautiful life. And so my deep hope is that if we can't then build always a happy life, like what is there for the rest of us? And I think it's true that we can promise each other that you actually are made for joy. You have an incredible capacity for it. You don't have to earn it. And it can visit you in the most unlikely circumstances and remind you of just how much your life is worth living.
1: It sounds like you think joy is our natural state of being.
0: It's deeply natural, as in we have a capacity for it, but it's actually quite odd and doesn't show up very often. And so every time someone says, like, I live a life of joy, I'm like, you're a liar. Like, it doesn't happen very often. It's actually an unusual experience. You've set the bar too high.
1: Marit, what do you think the value is of writing about and learning about so-called ordinary lives?
2: Yeah, so I interviewed the people living in my home village in the countryside, or it's rather a hamlet, it's very small. I wanted to listen to the story of their lives, basically. And some of them came to this hamlet from other places, like one woman, she was a refugee from Eastern Germany as a child in the 40s. After World War II, and she expresses how some people seem to be more capable of being joyful, and that's not fair. I mean, I'm referring to your expression of the gift in joy, and some people have the capacity of looking at life from the bright side somehow, and while it's harder for other people, and it's hard to do anything about that.
1: Are you saying that some people have a natural propensity to have a more positive outlook?
2: I think so, yeah. It's your psychological predisposition somehow. It seems like that to me when people tell their stories, how some people are always optimistic. And like, for instance, one man, I met him walking on the road with a rucksack coming from the grocery store close to my village. And that's not usual. I mean, usually people drive. And so I stopped him and I interviewed him for a few minutes. And he said, I lost my driver's license. And I didn't ask him how, but he lost his driver's license. And then he started to walk to the grocery store. And then he found out that this was very good for his health and for his diabetes. So he was super happy. He never took the driver's license again. And that to me, he seemed to me being a very strong personality, being able to view this loss to make it a gain instead.
1: You're listening to The Conversation from the BBC World Service. I'm Dashiani Navanagam, and my guests today are the historian and podcaster Kate Bowler from the United States and the Swedish journalist and author Marit Kapler on what it means to be joyful in a world that increasingly commodifies it. So, Kate, the title of your book is Joyful Anyway, which suggests a kind of determination to enjoy life regardless of what is going on in it.
0: I totally agree that people have basic predispositions to either optimism or, but we worry about diseases of despair. Some people seem very bouncy. There's always bounce back. Other people seem to fall all the way down. But the anyway for me is there joy out there no matter what? And the no matter what is like such a bold claim. Like, can it come to us in moments of undoing? Can it come to us when we have very little? And in so many of the stories that I've heard and things I've experienced, it's sometimes when we're in a very precarious situation that we're actually more likely to experience joy kind of as a grace, a thing that happens to us. Like I had a very weird situation where I was bitten by a poisonous copperhead snake in my suburban lawn near my house, like not in a forest, not far away. I'm from Canada, so

0: Oh, I'm like horrified by the creatures where I live in North Carolina. But I was bitten by this snake, and it's like, it's a big deal. 10 minutes into the hospital trip, they were trying to decide if I was going to keep the leg. And at this point, I was like, come on. Like, I survived cancer. Just like, give me a break. I have been through enough. Thank you. And I found that I was very angry and emotional being back in the emergency room where they had previously sent me home when I really, in fact, had been complaining of stage 4 cancer symptoms at the time. So being back there, I was like full of rage. And I was really loudly monologuing about everything that had happened. And this like loving nurse, she looked at my chart and she listened to me. And I was like, look, I'm not trying to be a crazy person, but like, I just can't believe I'm the person that bad things keep happening to. And I have to admit, like, I am not taking this well. She could see that I was like struggling to reconcile a life that just kind of keeps coming apart. And she said, look, a hospital is never gonna apologize. But I just, if you could hear it from me, I just want you to know that I am so sorry this happened. But I'm so sorry that this happened to you here where we should have been taking care of you. Mm. Tears are like streaming down both of our faces. But like, I felt her mercy as a gift. And I think this is what joy is. It's temporary wholeness. I just had this one moment of like surreal, beautiful joy. And I think it's really heartening to know that joy can come to us from outside, and it's also a gift that we can give each other.
1: That's interesting that you say joy can come from outside and from another person, because Marit, you've also written a book called Love in Sweden, which is based on a film. Were relationships a source of joy, and to what extent?
2: Yeah, that's a good question. I find that when people speak about romantic relationships, I have come to question more like the ecstatic love as passion, and it's almost bordering on madness. And that is a very strong feeling, but more and more when people were telling stories about that kind of love, it somehow often led to maybe a destructive relationship, and it didn't turn out well. But people who seem to be content, satisfied in a more moderate way, they spoke about finding joy in simple things like solving a crossword together.
1: Aww.
2: And it didn't have anything to do with the length of the relationship, because some people who spoke like that, they had been married for over 50 years, and some people, maybe they met when they were in their 60s or 70s, but still they expressed the joy in the same way. The joy in just being together.
1: Kate, you are nodding away.
0: Oh, well, it was a real debate I had about what ordinary joy means. Because sometimes when people tell you about what makes them joyful, they're like, my favorite latte, or, you know, a Taylor Swift song. And I'm like, that's not joy. But that's not quite true. There is something joyful in ordinary things. So what is it? And it doesn't have to be super dramatic. It can be kind of a little shimmer of transcendence on an ordinary Tuesday. And I think it's because in a moment like that, it's almost like something opens up where you say, wow, it didn't have to be this way. Like, isn't it so good that this is where we're at? I had a moment like that the other day where I have this beautiful little son that I'm so grateful to have, because I had infertility for years. And I've got this dad who was depressed all my life, who's now doing really well. And I could hear them in the other room talking over FaceTime. They were just like chattering on about what they thought Winston Churchill must have been feeling at a difficult time. And it was so dumb and so silly and so normal. But like, it was, I had this like, oh my gosh, I can't believe that I got to have this moment of like, just, it is like ordinary joy of like my dad and my son together at last. And I think we can just feel, it's like the sky opens up for a second and we feel that little wholeness, and it can happen over crossword puzzles or just like, yeah, Tuesday.
1: From social media to podcasts, we are surrounded by messages telling us that we can optimize every part of our lives, from sleep to relationships, but also to our well-being and happiness and joy. Kate, do you think we've just turned joy into another thing to achieve?
0: Absolutely. The number of women screaming choose joy on Instagram is deafening. And it's just not true. You can be somebody who is more likely to have the kind of emotional flexibility.

0: to experience life as a surprise. So yeah, you can open yourself up to joy in that way, but you cannot optimize for joy. You can't schedule it. Joy is going to be utterly slippery, and that's what is going to make it so precious.
1: Marit, what's so refreshing about the work that you've done is rather than talking purely to influencers or experts, you've traveled around talking to ordinary people. Do you find that people in Sweden are under more pressure to be happy now? Is that something they spoke about?
2: It's hard for me to say because my books, they are not like based on statistics or it's not like scientific research. But what I think is it's really hard to tell someone that you are not joyful. I mean, in the interviews, most people, of course, and I would too, talking to a stranger, maybe I wouldn't say I'm not really happy. I have no joy in my life because that's a failure. And then it would be on me. It would be, what have I done to not succeed in being joyful?
1: On that note then, what are the barriers to joy, Marit?
2: I think as with love, it might be the images that also Kate was speaking about. I mean, you have a preconception. What is a joyful life? How will you find joy? And then there are very strong forces in this society that wants you to buy things, basically. So they tell you, you will be more happy and more joyful if you have these shoes, this look, this house, this family. So it's also about, many people speak about how they finally became joyful when they accepted that they weren't following the norms and they decided this is my way of living my life. And then they became more joyful. So I think accepting that your life might not be the model normal life that you see everywhere you look, but it can still be a joyful life.
1: You know, when we talk about sort of is joy possible when you're just living a normal everyday life? I mean, sometimes you can go through life and nothing is terribly wrong, but you still have this awful feeling of listlessness and feeling fed up. How do you find joy in that? Because that's almost harder, I think, Kate.
0: Yeah, definitely harder to recognize like the absence of joy. And we want those top notes, you know, in our lives to feel, because it's vitality. Joy is a feeling of kind of peak aliveness. Mm. And so, of course, we want that. But I love what Marit was saying about accepting your own life, like, because part of it is being able to love the life you have, which is very difficult. And I think that's where it might be useful to lean into delight, because delight is so specific to each person. That's what makes it so wonderful and so dumb. Like, what delights you will not delight me. I do not enjoy being outside. I think it's boring and God should have done better, you know? And normally that's where people go for like experiences of natural revelation. I like going to visit world's largest objects. I have visited the world's largest ball of twine. It does not make any sense. But I think that's part of seeing our lives, like the tragicomedy of it all, is being more comfortable with the absurdity of it. Like that we all live where we live, we're stuck with the relationships we have, but inside of it is this kind of live wire that we need to realize is specific to us and is kind of directly tied to our ability to have develop more capacity for joy. You'd think that being sad is a barrier to joy, but weirdly, it's mostly routine and being positive that it'll never happen to you. There is a wonderful relationship between pouring ourselves in acts of service out into other people's lives and really surprising experiences of joy. So one way, other than just like be more surprisable, or I really like what you were saying about seeing your own life as successful and like so you can sink into the enjoyment of it. But another wonderful trick that's not a trick is be really invested in other people's stories, and you will find that in forgetting yourself, you rediscover yourself through someone else.
1: That's lovely. Thank you so much to both of you for this conversation. It's been a delight.
3: I think so too.
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1: 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I'm Dashiani Navanayagam, and The Conversation from the BBC World Service will be back again next week. Thank you.

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7: This is World Report. Good morning, I'm John Northcott. Oil prices are spiking today. That comes after a drone attack by Iraq damaged a major Saudi east-west pipeline, forcing it shut down. The news briefly pushed crude to $110 a barrel over fears of widening Middle East clashes.
8: Bag get hot.
7: This comes as Iran-backed Houthis take control of the Bab el-Mandeb Strait in the Red Sea. Houthi rebels have spent the week seizing key islands and ports. Saudi Arabia was using the Red Sea route as an alternative since the Strait of Hormuz closed. Julia Chapman has the details.
9: Saudi Arabia says its east-west pipeline is temporarily closed. It was attacked by drones launched from Iraq, which is home to Iranian-backed militias. Saudi officials reported some injuries, but the extent of the damage isn't clear. Nicholas Hopton is a former British ambassador to Yemen and Iran.
10: Saudi Arabia is certainly under pressure in finding ways to export its oil.
9: The pipeline has been a key part of Saudi Arabia's oil exports since traffic through the Strait of Hormuz ground to a halt. Riyadh has been sending more shipments to the Red Sea and onwards through the Bab el-Mandeb Strait. But in recent days, Houthi fighters loyal to Iran have tightened their grip on that waterway. The group has pushed Saudi-backed

0: government forces out of several areas, including an island in the strait. The Houthis are blockading Saudi exports through the Bab el-Mandeb, but they insist they won't target international shipping, for now. Hussein Al-Bukhati is a pro-Houthi commentator in Sana'a.
1: If the United States will get involved, this means that their battleship and their commercial ship will be targeted and their bases across the region will be as well targeted.
0: So far, Washington seems unwilling to take that risk. A Saudi request for U.S. intervention has reportedly been denied. Julia Chapman, CBC News, London.
2: In New Delhi. Chinese President Xi Jinping is greeted by dignitaries as he lands in India's capital. He's among several world leaders gathering for the annual BRICS summit. The event draws together some of the world's largest emerging economies amid escalating global trade tensions and regional conflicts. Rebecca Bundon is at the summit in New Delhi.
3: The Indian capital is in diplomatic overdrive. Thousands of security personnel keep watch as leaders from the BRICS bloc hold talks. For India, it's an opportunity to strengthen its global influence.
4: Aaj, BRICS ke desh.
3: Prime Minister Narendra Modi said the 11-member group of nations now represents half of the world's population and 40% of its GDP. BRICS was initially founded by Brazil, Russia, India and China, with South Africa joining soon after. It has expanded since to include countries like Iran, Egypt and the UAE. But a bigger group also means competing views. The wars in Ukraine and the Middle East are complicating the summit. Modi has already held talks with Russian President Vladimir Putin, discussing trade, defense and energy. Putin called for BRICS to counter the West. But this comes as India seeks to maintain its strong ties with the United States. Vindra Sahai is a research analyst at Carnegie India.
5: What is important here is that I will echo the Indian Foreign Affairs Minister. This is not an anti-Western grouping, it is a non-Western grouping.
3: President Trump has in the past called BRICS anti-American. Chinese President Xi Jinping is also in Delhi, where he is holding meetings with Prime Minister Modi. Their talks are expected to focus on improving India-China relations after a deadly border clash in 2020. Rebecca Bundon for CBC News, New Delhi.
2: Hundreds of thousands of displaced families are returning to Sudan's capital city. Security in parts of Khartoum is improving, even as a severe humanitarian crisis continues across the region. Naba Modin reports on how families are trying to rebuild their lives closer to home.
6: After years of uncertainty, families are returning to Khartoum, but they are finding their city is far from how they remembered before April 2023, when a war erupted between the Sudanese army and the Rapid Support Forces, a Darfur-based paramilitary group. Many are coming back to damaged houses, severe shortages of water and electricity, and neighborhoods trying to recover.
7: Me, my whole family and our relatives have come back, but there's almost nothing left. We have to build our homes and our lives again.
6: For some families, the biggest concern is finding work. Many businesses have shut down, while others were damaged or looted during the fighting.
8: I am happy to be back, but life is difficult. We need jobs, services and security to stabilize our lives.
6: More than 3 million people fled Khartoum when the fighting started. This slow return marks a new chapter in Sudan's conflict, which is still raging across Western and Blue Nile regions. Mohammed Jamal is a spokesperson with the World Food Programme.
9: Due to the funding shortfalls, WFP might be forced to cut around 800,000 people from emergency food assistance in the coming weeks.
6: Naba Muhiddin for CBC News. Khartoum.
2: In this country, Alberta's referendum on the province's place in Canada is just over a month away. Recent polling gives Federalist forces a comfortable lead, but the campaigns say voter turnout could make all the difference. Host of CBC Radio's The House, Catherine Cullen, spoke to Albertans on both sides of the debate.
10: Would you like a sign or two?
11: On signs? Yeah.
12: In Calgary's Confederation Park, Stephen Carter is campaigning for his country, handing out red and white signs that say, "Stay in Canada." Carter is a veteran political strategist, but this campaign is different.
10: The get out the vote strategy is a nightmare.
12: He says he doesn't have the typical political tools to encourage people to cast a vote.
10: We have no voters list.

0: have no historical process. We have no data that is developed over time. We have no capacity to reach out to people. We don't have an email list. We don't have a telephone list.
1: Pollster Janet Brown says the research has consistently shown the same thing. About a quarter of Albertans want to trigger a referendum on separation, while 67% want to remain in Canada, with just a small group undecided. But Brown says the number of people who show up to vote could have a big impact.
2: That's what's keeping me up at night. What's going to make my polls wrong at the end of the day, potentially, is voter turnout.
1: And that has some separatists feeling hopeful. At another park, this time in Red Deer, a volunteer hands out signs saying, "Let Alberta decide." Keith Wilson is heading up this campaign. Opinion polls, he argues, don't always tell the whole story.
3: People are reluctant and fearful or don't want to say what they're really going to do. And that level of polarization that existed back then is now amplified tenfold.
1: Wilson says on referendum day, his supporters are going to be very motivated to vote. Catherine Cullen, CBC News, Red Deer, Alberta.
4: And you can hear more on the House after the 9 o'clock edition of World Report, 9:30 in Newfoundland. Climate researchers are raising the alarm about what they call warming-induced emissions. Events like wildfires and permafrost thaw were once considered standard natural processes. But a new study shows extreme weather is fueling these natural events, creating a dangerous cycle of even more global warming. The CBC's Nahayat Singh has the details.
5: Canada's vast wetlands, lakes, and permafrost have become contributors to the warming climate.
6: Canada is obviously particularly vulnerable to climate change.
5: Research co-authored by Dr. Ben Poulter at U.S. nonprofit Spark Climate Solutions highlights how natural processes like permafrost thaw and wildfires are getting worse because of climate and making climate change worse.
6: If you don't include these additional feedbacks, we're going to have a disconnect between the policy targets and how the Earth system is responding to climate change.
5: These so-called feedback loops are not properly accounted for in current climate projections. Researchers say they could amplify global warming by an additional 20 to 30% this century and pose a major risk if left out of climate models and policies. David Oldfelt at the University of Alberta studies the Canadian Arctic permafrost.
7: Canada is a large northern country, so these feedbacks is going to occur within Canada to a large degree. Therefore, we have a responsibility to make sure we have studies that are focusing on it.
5: Monitoring and measuring, because in a climate system increasingly out of balance, climate impacts within Canada are now the whole world's problem. Inayat Singh, CBC News, Toronto.
4: And that is the latest national and international news from World Report. 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I'm John Northcott. Thanks for spending part of your weekend with us here at CBC News.
8: Good morning. I'm Giacomo Panico, and welcome to In Town and Out. It's 8 degrees in Ottawa, headed for a sunny high of 25 today. Coming up on this week's show, it's a walk in the forest that includes sacramental wine and bread. In our next hour, we tag along an Anglican service being offered along trails in the Greenbelt. And in our third hour, how a dance that originated in Angola is bringing together people in Ottawa. We hear about the rise in popularity of kizomba. But up first in this hour, after 42 years of taking care of generations of kids, a beloved pediatrician has closed her clinic in the Glebe, but not without some parting words for parents and guardians.
9: They don't come with a manual. They are who they are from the second they're born. You will never change that. Their nature will guide you as to how to nurture them.
8: We book one last appointment with Dr. Catherine Keeley. 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
10: Be ready to kind of like maybe shift your perception of coffee and be ready to try new things if you are a kind of a devout Dyke Rose double-double person. 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
8: Then it's off to the Midway at the Renfrew Fair.
11: This isn't a job, it's a lifestyle. We're poor rock stars. That's who we are. I've always said that. We're poor rock stars.
12: Pop some balloons, win some prizes. It's a prize every time.
8: That's all I had on this one.

0: week's In Town and Out. And we welcome Cameron Mahler from the CBC Ottawa Newsroom, who's with us. Good morning, sir.
1: Good morning, Giacomo.
0: Are you a fan of carnivals, of fairs?
1: I love a good fall fair. I love a good fall fair.
0: Do you have a favorite activity? Is it the one where you have to put the little discs on a big red dot and try to cover every little, tiny little fragment of the red circle?
1: I find that so frustrating because you're so confident with the first two discs, and then you lay that third one on there and you realize you're nowhere close.
0: Or the carny, for a lack of a better word, the operator of the venue does it for you. And it's like, it is doable. Like if you think, no, it's not doable. And you wonder, did they use the same discs? Are these different discs?
1: Carny magic.
0: Is there a magnet under there doing something with it? I don't need to know.
1: Didn't think about that.
0: I know. I'm too skeptical for these things. 8 degrees right now, Cameron. A high of 25, sunny skies. Looks like a glorious day. We do, though, have some clouds coming in this evening with the risk of a thunderstorm in Ottawa. And overnight, a low of 18. Tomorrow, a few showers should end in the afternoon. Then a mix of sun and cloud. The high tomorrow, 25. And the outlook for Monday looks pretty good. Not as warm, but high of 19, but sunny skies on Monday. You're, of course, working on headlines.
1: I am. The OC Transpo says it's making progress on canceled buses. The new data comes as Ottawa's transit agency rolls out changes welcoming back public servants. The CBC's Elise Skura will break that down for us. And Ottawa Comic Con is finally here. Thousands of fans are expected to fill the Cohere Centre over the weekend. And of course, wearing a costume is highly encouraged. I'll have more on those stories and others when I'm back at 6:30, Giacomo.
0: All right. Thank you very much, Cameron.
1: Thank you.
0: That's Cameron Mahler from the CBC Ottawa Newsroom. Time now is 6:13. For 42 years, Dr. Catherine Keeley treated children for tummy aches, ear infections, and playground injuries at her clinic in the Glebe. She weighed countless babies and gave oodles of advice to nervous new parents. Thousands of photos of young patients lined the walls of her clinic. But last week, Dr. Keeley saw her last patients there and closed the office for good because she's scaling back her practice. The CBC's Sandra Abma paid her a visit to mark the moment.
2: What do you feel when you see all these smiling faces of children?
3: Well, they're not all smiling if you look carefully. Some of them are less than smiling, but most are smiling. People would give me these pictures, and then I'd do the Where's Waldo trim, you know, so we could have... Because the fun for me is having little faces, like, peek out from around the corner, right? So that it's not just rows or all the same size. It's part of the tapestry of all the kids that I've had an opportunity to chat with.
4: Good afternoon, Dr. Keeley's office. Yes, I can certainly have a look at his chart.
3: So this would be one of our three examining rooms where I would see kids and their parents, sometimes just the kids. Sometimes the kids would wander down from First Avenue School and need to have their sore bobo looked at, and I would see just the kids, but most of the time with kids and parents, yeah.
5: Do you have any idea of how many babies have been lying on that little mat there?
3: That's a great question, and I did try to figure that out, but the computerized patient database doesn't go all the way back. I probably had closer to 4,000 patients at any one time, and then babies get born and kids grow up because pediatrics ends at age 18. So over 42 years, I have absolutely no idea how many babies have lay on these tables. But they are the same tables from when I started, except a new top on them. Yeah. Good afternoon. Hi, Charlie. How are you? Were you having a snooze? You hang on to Mummy. She'll make sure everything's okay. Well, I have the best job in the world. I'm privileged to look after these most precious things in parents' lives and then help watch them grow and hopefully help them thrive. So, for me, it all started out by making a difference in the first few moments of a baby's life, being at deliveries, resuscitating them if they were sick, and help the parents then nurture them to become who they've always meant to be.
5: I recall you as a very calming presence. New parents, especially with the first one.
3: So hard. I always tell people they don't come with a manual. They are who they are from the second they're born. You will never change that.

0: Their nature will guide you as to how to nurture them. But there's a learning curve to that. You getting to know the baby getting to know you, and to forgive yourself when you make a mistake and just enjoy them.
1: I mean, 42 years.
0: Yeah.
1: What were the greatest joys of your career?
0: One of the biggest joys of my life, anyway, was when I was walking in a mall and this mother came up

0: running on the other side of the mall. That's Olivier. When he was born, he weighed just over 500 grams. We couldn't even fit a tube into his airway, but he had a will to live. I was a resident on call, and I just knew that we had to resuscitate this baby. So he was born at the General, and we resuscitated the baby and brought him back to CHEO, and he continued to be resuscitated and fed by tube and all the things that happen to severely premature babies. But he went home, and I lost track because I was just a resident at that time, rotating through a number of things. But that mother stopped me to say, that five-year-old boy over there is Olivier. So that's one of the very best things.
1: I'm sure that you're stopped often by parents.
0: Yeah, so then I have to behave no matter where I am, because there's been a lot of parents that have wandered through here and kids that have wandered through here. And yeah, I'm now on my third or so generation. So I have a, you know, grandmother whose kids and then grandkids I look after. You asked me about what makes me feel good. So there was this one fellow in my practice, this teenager, and he, unfortunately, he lost his parents to illnesses, and off he went. And then he came back as a young father, you see, to bring his new baby back. And so that's a thrill for me, that he knows there's a safe place where he can come and bring his kids and we'll help him. I've had that since I was an undergrad student at Queen's, and it's been on my wall forever. It's a little boy giving his favorite friend, who happens to be his puppy, a checkup. Now, the puppy seems to have needed Band-Aids on multiple parts of his body, but this boy is looking after his favorite friend. And it just says, no act of kindness, no matter how small.
1: What about the most challenging things?
0: Giving bad news is hard. Not everybody survives the course of treatment that they need. I've worked in cystic fibrosis at CHEO. Part of what I do as a pediatrician. That's been a wonderful experience because the life expectancy of those kids, it's changed dramatically. I used to have to sit at bedsides of three-year-olds not surviving and dying and once a month. And now people live really a full life expectancy now. So giving news like that to parents when you make that diagnosis, when you know the outcome isn't going to be very good, that's a hard thing. But then how you do that is important, but most importantly, it's to help the parents enjoy this day with that child.
1: How did you take care of yourself when you have times like that?
0: I think just doing the best you can. So that's what you do. And we all have outlets, meaning sport or travel or good friends and family for sure. And so it's really important to take care of yourself. In the old days, I worked 100 hours a week or so, and so that's a lot. Now it's not nearly like that. But no matter what your job, if you want to do it well, you have to be a full human being yourself, and so you need to take care of yourself for sure, no matter what your career.
2: He smiles all the time, but
3: he's a very happy baby.
2: He is.
3: Are you a happy boy?
0: So that's the father there of this baby that's coming in. It's a gift to be able to do what I do.
1: So working with kids keeps you young?
0: I think so. Talking to kids, listening to kids, trying to hear them in what they see, what their problems are and how they see the world changing.
4: The CBC's Sandra Abba speaking with Dr. Catherine Keeley. After 42 years, the pediatrician has closed her clinic in the Glebe. She plans to continue her cystic fibrosis clinic at CHEO and also plans to open a scaled-back clinic in Manotick. 6:21 is the time. From her new album, Forever Beginner, this is Toronto's Emma Worley with Hardware Store in Heaven.

0: hardware store in heaven. That was Toronto's Emma Worley from her new album, Forever Beginner. 6:24 is the time. You're listening to In Town and Out on CBC Radio 191.5 in Ottawa Gatineau. Well, many of us have been accustomed to using tech to help us better understand our own health. That includes smart rings and watches to measure things such as sleep, movement, and blood pressure. Now we're going somewhere new, our mouths. CBC's Jason Osler explains why a $700 toothbrush has the dental world abuzz.
1: Brushing our teeth has leveled up. The company that brought us elite vacuum cleaners now wants to clean out our mouths. Here's part of a promo for the new Dyson Camera Jet, which features a camera on the brush.
2: The camera uses Dyson's machine learning algorithm to accurately identify gaps. Once detected, the brush head jets a blast of liquid between teeth, removing plaque as you brush.
1: The camera also displays what it sees on your phone. The Dyson Canada website says it's coming soon, but brace yourself for the cost. It's $500 US, so about 700 Canadian. Dr. Sanj Mohanta is a dentist and a director with the Canadian Association of Public Health Dentistry. She says her phone is blowing up from people asking her about it.
3: Oh my gosh, not just dentists, everyone. I've been getting texts from everyone saying, hey, have you heard about the Dyson brush?
1: Mohanta is intrigued by its potential.
3: Just combining all three things we have to do every day, brush, floss, and rinse. I also like that it gives feedback. So there's a camera and people can watch and see how well they're cleaning their teeth.
1: While it's particularly expensive, there are other high-tech toothbrushes with cameras emerging as well for less.
4: Meet the U-Smile D50 Oral Cam Toothbrush. Optical plaque visualization and smart imaging instantly highlight plaque you can't normally see right on the handle.
1: This U-Smile brush is listed at $280 Canadian. The camera isn't quite as fancy as Dyson's, but it does connect to an app and give you a snapshot of how your teeth look. There are many other companies releasing similar brushes. Just ask Kristen James and she'll tell you all about it.
5: There's a lot of investment in the technology with toothbrushes. I've become a little bit of a toothbrush collector.
1: James works as a dental hygienist in Brantford, Ontario, who proudly calls herself a toothbrush nerd. She's tested out just about anything she can get her hands on and isn't afraid to spend big bucks.
5: The most I've ever spent was on the Oral-B iO when it just came out. And after tax, I would say it's closer to $300.
1: James keeps track of every detail in a high-tech toothbrush.
5: Softer bristles, better timer, better pressure sensor. Those are the things that I look for. Having that sensor is really cool. And then also it connects to an app.
1: While some might bristle at

0: spending hundreds of dollars. James says it's a long-term play because dental work can be costly.
1: I think making that investment up front, saving you thousands on dental treatment, I think that's worth it on its own.
0: Dentist Sanj Mohanta says that's an important point.
2: Even with private or public dental benefits, there's always a little bit of out-of-pocket cost.
0: Mohanta says what excites her most about toothbrush tech is that it could make oral care more appealing.
2: The greatest potential is that people will spend more time brushing and flossing and cleaning their teeth. They'll be more excited to do it because it is fun to use technology.
0: But Mohanta isn't sold on the idea of spending huge money. She says you can use a dollar store mirror to see inside your mouth. And while she does say power toothbrushes are proven technology, she wants to see more evidence about the effectiveness of the very expensive models like Dyson's before she recommends them. In the meantime,
2: I'd rather people save the money to go to the dentist than to spend lots of money unnecessarily on a product that can be replaced with something that's a lot cheaper, like the regular power brushes and water flossers that are already on the market.
0: A market that's becoming more crowded as the simple act of brushing your teeth goes high tech. For CBC Radio, I'm Jason Osler.
3: And thank you for that, Jason. Here's a little extra oral hygiene knowledge you can brush up on. According to the Canadian Dental Association, we should be brushing our teeth for 2 to 3 minutes at least twice a day. But a recent Statistics Canada survey found that fewer than 3 in 4 Canadians brush that often.

0: while I enjoy this jazzy music, I think we should have played something from the Toothbrush family. Remember that animation series? Brush your teeth round and round. I forget the rest, but something up and down. It was a bunch of toothbrushes animated, and they were telling you to brush your teeth. The Toothbrush family. Maybe we'll find that. We'll dig that up. We're coming up to the CBC local news right now in Ottawa. 8 degrees. There's fog at the airport. High of 25. Sunny skies. Overnight, though, some showers are possible with the risk of a thunderstorm as well. And a low of 18. 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
1: This is CBC News. Good morning. It's 8 degrees with mostly clear skies. I'm Cameron Mahler, and here's the latest from the CBC Ottawa newsroom. OC Transpo says it's making progress on an issue that really irks riders, canceled buses. The new data comes as the transit agency rolls out changes to help welcome back public servants. The CBC's Elise Skura breaks down the numbers.
2: My big beef is with the bus on-time performance.
3: Councillor Riley Brockington wants OC Transpo to do better. Last month, just 76% of buses showed up on time, or more precisely, no more than 5 minutes late. That's up over last year by 3 percentage points.
2: This is our bread and butter. This is the Achilles heel of the system, is on-time bus performance.
3: OC Transpo has seen some other improvement, especially when you compare the new stats to a rough performance at the start of the year. Bad weather, mechanical issues, and a shortage of both drivers and vehicles was a perfect storm. At the height of issues, nearly 5% of all bus trips were canceled outright, and another 9% were more than 20 minutes late. Here's Councillor Marty Carr.
4: A big improvement over what we saw earlier in the year, particularly in January and February, but 20 minutes late is still 20 minutes late.
5: We'll get that down.
3: OC Transpo Chief Rick Leary.
5: But the numbers you're seeing today, you know, it appears a little alarming.
3: Leary says that sort of lateness is never acceptable, and OC Transpo is working to adjust routes to make them more reliable, with another 20 set to change this winter. Elise Skura, CBC News, Ottawa.
1: Ottawa Comic-Con is finally here. Thousands of fans are expected to fill the Cohere Centre over the weekend to celebrate everything pop culture has to offer, from movies and television to video games and comic books. And of course, wearing a costume or cosplay is highly encouraged. Attendee Michaela McGee dressed as Rumi from the film K-Pop Demon Hunters.
6: I've been cosplaying for about 20 to 25 years now, and doing Rumi has opened up a different style of cosplaying for me, to a point where it's like, it's now it's less of what makes the adults smile, so more what makes the

0: children smile. I realize I do love interacting with the kids more, and at the end of the day, I like coming to Comic-Con to make kids smile.
1: Comic-Con runs all weekend, all culminating in a big costume competition that brings in judges from across the globe. A new study by U.S. researchers is raising the alarm on so-called warming-induced emissions. Natural events like wildfires and thawing permafrost used to be considered mostly balanced out by nature, but climate change is fueling more extreme weather that feed into a dangerous cycle of even more warming, Inayat Singh reports.
2: Canada is obviously particularly vulnerable to climate change.
3: Research co-authored by Dr. Ben Polter at U.S. nonprofit Spark Climate Solutions highlights how natural processes like permafrost thaw and wildfires are getting worse because of climate and making climate change worse. These so-called feedback loops are not properly accounted for in current climate projections. Researchers say they could amplify global warming by an additional 20 to 30% this century and pose a major risk if left out of climate models and policies. David Oldfelt at the University of Alberta studies the Canadian Arctic permafrost.
4: These feedbacks is going to occur within Canada to a large degree. Therefore, we have a responsibility to make sure we have studies focusing on it.
3: Because in a climate system increasingly out of balance, climate impacts within Canada are now the whole world's problem. Inayat Singh, CBC News, Toronto.
1: The Royal Canadian Air Force says it will be conducting flights in the National Capital Region today, marking the Aerospace Engineering Test Establishment's annual Family Day event. There will be flights from the Ottawa Airport and downtown area between 9:30 a.m. and 3:30 p.m. The Air Force says members of the public may notice brief periods of increased noise. The annual event is one of the ways the Department of National Defense recognizes the support provided by family members.
5: Well, I can tell you, I'm 48 years old.
1: The Renfrew Fair is still open this weekend as one of the oldest country fairs in Canada. The Renfrew Fair dates back to the mid-1800s. It features a vibrant agriculture area, several rides, games, and prizes. For Anna McIntyre, the fair has been a staple in her life.
5: Well, I can tell you, I'm 48 years old. So I have been here for 48 years, and I would be stuck in a manger as my parents would hitch. It's our hometown fair. I love it. We've been doing it, well, forever, and we're into the third generation. It's just a lovely fair.
1: The fair is open from September 10th to the 13th. And automaker Stellantis says it has signed a preliminary agreement to sell its Brampton plant to Canadian armored vehicle maker Rochelle. The plant hasn't produced vehicles since 2023. Stellantis moved Jeep production to the U.S. last year after the American tariff on Canadian-made cars came into effect. This new potential sale comes as the union paused contract talks. James Stewart, president of Unifor Local 444, said in a video statement posted to Facebook that the union reached an impasse over the future of the plant in its bargaining with Stellantis.
6: This is not indefinite. We're talking about taking a pause, reset, decide on our next steps over the coming days. We're having conversations internally. We're going to meet with the company and make a plan moving forward on how we proceed.
1: Stewart says the union has not set a hard deadline. That's your CBC News this hour. For news anytime, stay tuned to CBC Radio 1.
7: Thank you very much, Cameron. And I think I threw you off before the newscast there with my reference to the toothbrush family. How would we describe your expression when I was talking about that?
1: A little bit confused. I think my eyebrows were knotted. I think you might say.
7: Knotted? Hmm. They're like twisted around.
1: Yep.
7: One on top of the other. Wow, that's a lot of confusion.
1: Had to be here to see it.
7: We were, of course, reflecting on Jason Osler's piece about a toothbrush camera, or camera on a toothbrush.
1: Oh?
7: Inside, yeah. And, that made me think of the toothbrush family, which from childhood was an animated series, very basic animated series. And, this is the song that it's famous for.
8: Thank you, ladies and gentlemen. Now, our own Gramps will lead us in a sing-along.
9: Yeah, okay. One, two, three. Brush your teeth. Round and round. Circles, small. Gums and all.
1: It's a jolly family.
7: It is a very happy family. Grandpa, mom, dad, the kids. They're all toothbrushes.
1: Oh.
7: Yes. Bouncing around. Not sure. I think they have legs.

0: They're going, moving around, encouraging you. So I had to look this up, and this is a very basic first reference source here on Wikipedia. Just to let you know, it's an Australian children's animated series. Okay. They first aired in 1977. And it was originally conceived by Marcia Hatfield of Australia as her son refused to brush his teeth.
1: That's quite a distance to go to convince your son to brush his teeth.
0: No, that's right. Well, maybe it started with the song, because that's the thing I remember the most. And led eventually to there were other characters too. Susie Sponge, Flash Fluoride, the toothpaste, and Countess de Combe. There you go.
1: I love it.
0: Check it out on YouTube if you want. I'm warning you, it's quite basic though. But there you go.
1: I'll give it a look.
0: The education of Cameron Mahler continues. Thank you very much, Cameron.
1: Thank you.
0: 6:38 is the time you're listening to In Town and Out. 8 degrees, fog at the airport, high of 25. Great looking day. Sunny, high of 25. Humidex, we're still talking about the Humidex at 30. But overnight, clouding over, risk of a thunderstorm and showers dropping to 18. Tomorrow, a few showers should end in the afternoon, then a mix of sun and cloud with a high of 25 and a Humidex of 32. The outlook for Monday is sunny and a high of 19. Kingston's Road Trip Music Festival is an all-day event that's happening today, modeled after an adventurous road trip. The festival features daytime performances on scenic route stages along Princess Street, and the evening performances will be in the Springer Market Square. Katie Tupper is one of the performers. Here she is with Round and... No, Rip. Round and round. Oh.

Katie Tupper with a song that's actually called Disappear. Apologies for that. I knew it was just crazy coincidence if it was called Round and Round like the Toothbrush song. Apologies there, Katie. Disappear, performing as part of Kingston's Road Trip Music Festival happening today. 6:42 is the time. Ethical, traceable, unique. Three words to describe what's brewing today at the Coffee

0: You write YOW, or Yao Festival. The festival is the brainchild of Will Wells. He's the owner and head roaster at Artery Community Roasters. Wells invited some of his favorite roasters from around the country to join him at Parkdale Market today. The CBC's Mario Catalucci paid Wells a visit at his headquarters on Kennetec Road to hear more.
1: Will, great to see you.
2: Mario, so glad you're here. All right, so we just brewed up some beautiful washed Sidro, which is our competition coffee for Coffee Right Yao. We use an X-Blume, which is essentially a manual pour-over. Yeah, I used to always do my pour-overs. I still do a lot of pour-overs, but this is just so easy when you're busy and, like, my 7-year-old can use it, which is pretty handy in the mornings, too. So, yeah, so we just had an automatic pour-over, which also kind of makes your cup really consistent, which is nice, too. And now we get to enjoy a really light and bright and juicy coffee. So this coffee is from our pal Augusto Ortega out of Huila, Colombia. He's a bit of a legend there. He's been growing coffee for about 40 years. And this is maybe one of my favorite Colombian coffees I've had all year. Not just because we roasted it, but objectively, it's just a beautiful, really juicy, kind of starts off like almost like an apple juice and finishes almost like a tart raspberry pie. So
1: on the nose, I'm getting like lilac. Amazing.
2: Oh, yeah, totally. So it's going to be fruity, floral. That's kind of the hallmarks of a Colombian coffee to me are like really beautiful acids and like really kind of like delicate floral notes too. Yeah.
1: Unbelievable.
2: Yeah. And this is the coffee 18 people are going to be using to compete at the AeroPress taking place at Coffee Right Yao. So it's going to be made by some really unique recipes using the AeroPress, even though it's kind of like a standard tool. You can kind of have a lot of fun with it. And so really excited to see what the competitors can do with it.
1: Coffee Right Yao. Yeah. Talk to me about this.
2: Yeah, super excited. So it's coming up now, September 12th at Parkdale from 10 to 3. And it's kind of Ottawa's premier specialty coffee festival. There was a bit of a void in the market. We hadn't really had a coffee fest in a few years. And the one before was, you know, it was an amazing event. But I wanted to do something that was a bit more industry focused, a bit more focused on like really traceable roasters from across Canada. So we have obviously some amazing Ottawa roasters too, like Ministry of Coffee and September Coffee, who are kind of globally renowned. And the Artery, of course, shameless plug. And then we have some incredible roasters from across Canada. So we have Nonconformity coming all the way from Vancouver, Have Fun Coffee from Halifax, Pista Zab, really just kind of like legends among the coffee scene are coming to Ottawa and sharing free samples of coffee.
1: How did you attract this group of coffee roasters?
2: Yeah, I mean, I think roasters are always looking for an opportunity to share their coffees. It's such a crowded market. So when you can get into a new market and share your coffees and face-to-face with people versus trying to reach them on the crowded internet, you know, is always a plus. And also just being in the industry. These are my friends. These are people I've gone to festivals with. I've kind of learned from as I kind of started in this industry. And I wanted to bring kind of that feeling I have of all my friends from Montreal and all my friends from Quebec that I have in the industry to Ottawa, because in Ottawa I find it's a bit of a fragmented scene. I think a festival like this will help bring together a lot of that and will also help maybe show other roasters who maybe aren't focusing as much as traceability that like this is a group of like traceable roasters that we want you to be a part of. We want, you know, for me the competition is not with other specialty roasters, it's with big chains and that kind of stuff. Yeah.
1: And there's no sign of the big chains here, but talk about what people can expect when they get there.
2: Yeah. So again, free event. So you can head to Parkdale Market. You'll have over 25 coffee roasters and tea houses giving free samples. We have free espresso bars because of our amazing sponsors. So you'll be able to have flat whites and shots of espresso. There are going to be 2 micro espresso bars. So it's not like somewhere where you can maybe get like an Italian style 30-second espresso. There'll be lineups. I think it's going to be really busy. One thing to prepare for. And then also we have the AeroPress contest, which is free to watch. So you can watch people brew coffee, and we have over 20 food vendors, so you can go get a bite. And lastly, the Parkdale Market's happening at the same time too. So there's just so many things going on that we want to make it an event where you can come and spend the day, drink coffee, eat food, hang out in the park, have a great day. I think it's so cool being able, and obviously I'm a coffee nerd, so I think it's cool, but even if you're not into specialty coffee, to talk to people who are actually connected to the producers, connected to how the coffee is roasted, how the coffee is sourced, and really learn about the coffee. It's so disconnected when you go to the grocery store. You pick up some bag of coffee that was roasted like

0: like a year ago. That's not a traceable product. You just see a country on the bag. You have no connection to that product. Whereas now you're coming to the roasters. You're literally talking probably to the person who roasted that coffee and who sourced it, maybe directly from a producer too. So you're really kind of going from so many degrees of separation to a product you don't even know, to 1 to 2 degrees of separation to a product that is fully traceable.
1: And I love how after you can ask me a couple of questions about what I like in my coffee and you can point to the precise bag of coffee that I should be buying.
0: Yeah, totally. And you know, the funny thing is, I think this festival is geared to so many different types of coffee drinkers. So there's going to be the specialty enthusiasts who want the kind of funkier coffees. I think because it's a free event in a central location at Parkdale, you're going to have a lot of people who are just kind of used to dark roast coffees, who maybe don't pay that much attention to their coffees, coming and trying a whole bunch of different coffees. And be prepared, there probably won't be a lot of dark roast options because most specialty roasters want to show off what the coffee's about, right? And doing that is with the light roast coffee. So be ready to kind of like maybe shift your perception of coffee and be ready to try new things if you are a kind of a devout dark roast double person. Open up your mind to some more specialty kind of interesting coffees.
2: Will Wells is the owner of Artery Community Roasters on Kanatech Road. He's also the organizer of the Coffee Right Yow Festival. It's happening today at the Parkdale Market from 10 a.m. until 3. For more information, you can visit the website coffeerightyow.ca.

That's Edmonton's Eric Kane with Love Bug. If you're looking it up, it's L-U-V, Love Bug, performing at Redbird tonight. 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

It's one of the oldest country fairs in Canada. The Renfrew Fair dates back to the mid-1800s. Its agricultural roots are still very much evident, as you can hear. And then there's the Midway with rides and the colorful carnies and games of chance.

0: but it's still very much a country fair. Ottawa Morning's Hallie Condon dropped by just before the gates open, and one of the first people she met was Lynn Cleland, who explained how some of the best animals in the ring will command top dollar at today's sale.
1: So the fair runs an auction.

0: for beef, hogs, and sheep. And the top 10 steers, which will be judged at noon on Saturday, the top 10 steers then are sold that night, 10 market lambs, and 10 hogs as well. Yes. There's a lot of college funds start through that auction. Some of them are starting their own herds and they use it to buy new animals. A lot of them, it's going to finance their education, their further education.
1: So these are not pets?
0: No. Well, they might have been for a little while, but no, you have to have a strong constitution to see them go off.
2: I'm Anna McIntyre.
1: How many years have you been coming to the Renfrew Fair?
2: Well, I can tell you, I'm 48 years old, so I have been here for 48 years, and I would be stuck in a manger as my parents would hitch. It's our hometown fair. I love it. We've been doing it, well, forever, and we're into the third generation. It's just a lovely fair.
3: Hello, it's Kevin Gillen.
1: So how heavy will these pigs be?
3: They're going to be 230 to 300 pounds. That's a lot of bacon, yeah.
1: What is it about this fair that's so special?
3: All the locals come to it and that, and you get to visit all your old friends and that.
1: Did you ever get to go to the Midway after you got your pig work done?
3: I don't go in the Midway anymore, but I did when I was younger.
1: Scariest ride?
3: Scrambler.
4: Oh, we're just setting up some stalls for the heavy horses, making sure that they're all bedded down. And as this world's changing drastically, we're losing a lot of kind of where kids don't understand or know where their food comes from, where their vegetables come from and stuff like that. So having these fairs where you can kind of bring the younger kids in and they can kind of see some different animals and understand that it's just not brought to you by a truck.
5: Yeah. Yes, when I started 48 years ago, I was selling my fries 50 cents, 75 cents, and a dollar. And a dollar was a big one.
1: And now?
5: Well, now they're, you know, $5, $6, specialty poutine is $18.99 or something like that.
1: But worth every penny, Jean?
5: Well, it's, you know, you get what you pay for. Hi, I'm Jean Leroux. I run Duffer's Chip Wagon. Been in business 48 years, since 78. So you put them in the chopper and that's what it is. You put them in water and they're ready to cook.
6: This is the balloon game. You break balloons, and the more balloons you break, the bigger the prize. My boy Gary is going to show you how it works.
1: I'm going to duck, Gary.
7: Yeah, so I don't hit you. See, there that's it.
8: Pop some balloons, win some prizes. It's a prize every time. This one, you throw baseballs and you smash the beer bottles. You smash two, you win.
1: What's the trick?
8: You want to hit the neck of the bottle.
1: You're telling me the trick?
8: I'll tell you the trick.
1: What is it about an old-timey fair like this that gets people's attention?
8: It's nostalgic. People come out and they're like, oh my goodness, it's all the fair food. The rides are awesome.
1: You've been coming to fairs for how long?
9: Well, I was a carny for 34 years.
1: You must love the life.
9: Well, I used to. Then I had to stop. I've had to have both my knees totally reconstructed.
1: Why? Is this life hard on your body?
9: Well, yeah, it's hard to set these rides up and tear them down. Slugging steel, it's not easy. This isn't a job, it's a lifestyle. We're poor rock stars, that's what we are. I've always said that, we're poor rock stars. When I traveled on the road, half the time I didn't know where I was going, till I got there, and then it'd be like, where the hell am I? I still love rides. The rock and roller, I love that ride. No, I went on that ride a long time ago. A buddy of mine was running it, and I was a little under the weather in the morning, and yeah, he made me puke. It's the thrill of riding a ride. I mean, yeah, you can play video games, but it's not the real thing. Not until you get on the rides.
10: Hi, my name is Ian McGregor, and I'm part of the Crops Club at the Renfrew Fair, and I'm standing beside the tallest corn stalk, which was over 13 feet tall, and it was won by Hartley Henderson of Renfrew.
11: First place went to the giant pumpkin, Vera Smith.
1: Circumference,
11: oh, okay. See, my name is Katrina Crozier, Homecraft president.
1: This is a section called

0: strangest shaped vegetable?
1: This is very cute. We've got a very small carrot, but it's got like a swirl to the bottom of it. It's community getting together. Family, friends. Kids did it before when they were younger. They're now bringing their kids.
0: Do people win money for these prizes?
1: Yes, they do. And bragging rights. Most importantly, bragging rights.
0: Looking at dozens and dozens of jars of jam that have also been judged.
1: Yes.
0: By taste?
1: They are by taste. So the judges take things out of the jars, and I was watching her this morning, and she tastes each individually.
0: How does one get that job at the fair?
1: So they have to go to judging school before they can actually be on the list of a judge. We don't use people that are local because we don't want somebody saying that it's my sister's jam's the best because she's got it here and it's entered. So these ladies come from afar. We have a couple people in Renfrew who actually are on the judging list. They go to other fairs and they judge as well.
0: People take this serious.
1: They do. It's $5. You got to win it.
0: Okay. Thank you.
2: 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The fair runs until tomorrow. For the full lineup, head to renfrewfair.com.

0: We're coming up to World Report and back here for the second hour of In Town and Out. We're going to hear the case for banning cell phones altogether at both elementary and high school. Some people say it can't be done. Others say we have to try. We'll hear that argument coming up in the next hour here on the show. Right now in Ottawa, 8 degrees and the high today, sunny and a 25.
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1: 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Coming up later this morning, it's Day 6 with Brent Bambury.
3: As Israelis prepare to vote in next month's election, they balance questions about security, culpability, and their country's global reputation. We go to Tel Aviv for more, coming up on Day 6.
4: This is World Report. Good morning, I'm John Northcott. Houthi forces claim full control over key shipping routes near Yemen's coast following a major military offensive. The security crisis is sending global crude oil well past $100 a barrel overnight. Drone attacks also disabled a vital Saudi pipeline as well. The global surge puts immediate economic pressure on Canadian fuel prices heading into the weekend. It comes as Ottawa faces renewed scrutiny over federal fuel tax policy amid rising living costs. In New Delhi, Chinese President Xi Jinping is greeted by dignitaries as he lands in India's capital. He's among several world leaders gathering for the annual BRICS summit. The event draws together some of the world's largest emerging economies amid escalating global trade tensions and regional conflicts. Rebecca Bunden is at the summit in New Delhi.
5: The Indian capital is in diplomatic overdrive. Thousands of security personnel keep watch as leaders from the BRICS bloc hold talks. For India, it's an opportunity to strengthen its global influence.
6: Aaj, BRICS ke desh.
5: Prime Minister Narendra Modi said the 11-member group of nations now represents half of the world's population and 40% of its GDP. BRICS was initially founded by Brazil, Russia, India and China, with South Africa joining soon after. It has expanded since to include countries like Iran, Egypt and the UAE. But a bigger group also means competing views. The wars in Ukraine and the Middle East are complicating the summit. Modi has already held talks with Russian President Vladimir Putin, discussing trade, defense and energy. Putin called for BRICS to counter the West. But this comes as India seeks to maintain its strong ties with the United States. Vindra Sahai is a research analyst at Carnegie India.
7: What is important here is that I will

0: Isko, the Indian Foreign Affairs Minister. This is not an anti-Western grouping, it is a non-Western grouping.
1: President Trump has in the past called BRICS anti-American. Chinese President Xi Jinping is also in Delhi, where he is holding meetings with Prime Minister Modi. Their talks are expected to focus on improving India-China relations after a deadly border clash in 2020. Rebecca Bunden for CBC News, New Delhi.
2: Uganda is preparing to bury King Oyo, popularly known as the world's youngest monarch, taking the throne at the age of 3. He died in August this year. Now, a bitter succession dispute has broken out in the royal family. A section of the royal family is rejecting the new king, Oyo's cousin. And for more on this, we're joined by reporter Michael Beleke from Uganda. So, Michael, can you tell us more about King Oyo and why his death is such a significant event in Uganda?
3: King Oyo was the king of the Toro Kingdom, which is found in the western part of the country, Uganda. He became king in 1995 at just the age of 3 after the death of his father. That made him the world's youngest reigning monarch at the time, a distinction actually recognized by the Guinness World Records. What made his story particularly remarkable is that he grew up in the public eye from a toddler king into an adult monarch who eventually took control, you know, of the kingdom at the age of 18. And he will be remembered definitely for helping keep the Toro institution relevant to the younger generation. He inherited a kingdom with a history stretching back more than 2 centuries, but he spent his adult life trying to connect that history with the needs of the modern Uganda.
2: There are reports of a public dispute over King Oyo's succession. Michael, could you explain what's happening there?
3: At the heart of this dispute is a question of who has the right to inherit the throne. A royal clan committee selected King Oyo's cousin, Edward Rukidi Kijanangoma, as the next king. But Oyo's mother and sister and a section of the royal family have challenged that decision, saying that the late king left a will naming a son as his heir. So while Kijanangoma has been presented as the successor, the dispute has not completely gone away. Oyo's family continues to question the decision, and there are still unresolved issues surrounding the alleged heir and how the late king's wishes should be interpreted. So the succession question now matters not just to the royal family, but to the future direction and the unity of the kingdom itself.
2: Reporter Michael Beleke joining us from Kampala, Uganda. Thanks, Michael.
3: You're welcome.
2: Hundreds of thousands of displaced families are returning to Sudan's capital city. Security in parts of Khartoum is improving even as a severe humanitarian crisis continues across the region. Naba Moadine reports on how families are trying to rebuild their lives closer to home.
4: After years of uncertainty, families are returning to Khartoum, but they are finding their city is far from how they remembered before April 2023. When a war erupted between the Sudanese army and the Rapid Support Forces, a Darfur-based paramilitary group, many are coming back to damaged houses, severe shortages of water and electricity, and neighborhoods trying to recover.
5: Me, my whole family and our relatives have come back, but there's almost nothing left. We have to build our homes and our lives again.
4: For some families, the biggest concern is finding work. Many businesses have shut down, while others were damaged or looted during the fighting.
6: I am happy to be back, but life is difficult. We need jobs, services, and security to stabilize our lives.
4: More than 3 million people fled Khartoum when the fighting started. This slow return marks a new chapter in Sudan's conflict, which is still raging across Western and Blue Nile regions. Muhammad Jamal is a spokesperson with the World Food Programme.
7: Due to the funding shortfalls, WFP might be forced to cut around 800,000 people from emergency food assistance in the coming weeks.
4: Naba Muhiddin for CBC News, Khartoum.
2: A piece of history and Indigenous culture is returning to Canada. Woolly dogs were bred by First Nations across British Columbia for thousands of years. Now the world's only known pelt is going on display in Vancouver after spending nearly 160 years in a U.S. museum. CBC's Michelle Morton has the details.
8: To think that this was a living creature 160 years ago, and it was part of the lives of our Coast Salish ancestors in the region.

0: Yeah, it's intense.
1: Museum of Anthropology curator Jordan Wilson says the pelt arrived from the Smithsonian Institution in Washington, D.C. He says woolly dogs played an integral role for local First Nations, who bred them and used their long fur for weaving before the animals became extinct in the late 1800s. This pelt belonged to a woolly dog named Mutton in Chilliwack, B.C., and was a companion to a naturalist who worked to establish the Canada-U.S. border. When the dog died, he says the pelt was sent to the Smithsonian. David Sheppy, with the Stalo House of Respect Caretaking Committee, says they worked with MOA to bring the pelt here.
2: I think it's hugely important to Stalo and other First Nations, Indigenous peoples, communities, to have that connection and reconnection to something as significant as weaving.
1: Athena Pika is a Coast Salish weaver.
3: To me, the legacy of Mutton is the strength and autonomy of women, and also how women can bring wealth to a family, especially in Salish country.
1: The pelt will be on display in Vancouver until August 2027. Michelle Morton, CBC News, Vancouver.
4: The Canadian Food Inspection Agency has issued a recall for a batch of packaged roasted peanuts. The warning applies to PK brand roasted lemon and chili peanuts from Everest Traders, distributed through Ontario and Quebec. The agency says the product may be contaminated with salmonella. Consumers are urged not to eat the peanuts, even if they look or smell fine. No illnesses, though, have been reported so far. And finally, if you're looking for an excuse to treat yourself, today's the day. My milkshake brings all the boys to the yard, and they're like, it's better than yours. It's National Chocolate Milkshake Day, celebrating the iconic mix of rich chocolate syrup, cold milk, and scoops of ice cream. The sweet treat first swept North America in the early 1900s as a staple of classic soda fountains. Decades later, it remains one of the most beloved comfort treats around. So whether you like yours extra thick, malted, or piled high with whipped cream and a cherry or two, grab a big straw and indulge. And that is the latest national and international news from World Report, and they are all, even people I don't even recognize, dancing in the control room to this one. I'm John Northcott. This is CBC News.
5: Good morning. I'm Giacomo Panico, and this is In Town and Out. Now, I definitely want a milkshake now. 9 degrees in Ottawa, headed for a high of 25. With peanut butter. Still ahead on the show, we meet a woman who has been coated in pastry crumbs and caramelized sugar this month as she gets set to compete in today's Stittsville Butter Tart Festival. But it wasn't a solo effort. Baking 3,000 tarts, her husband helped out with taste testing.
6: Oh, he's been of great help, absolutely. I mean, why should I put on the pounds when I can just let him do it?
5: But up first in this hour, it's back to school. That means coping with the ongoing concern of distractions in classes because of digital devices. Author Catherine Martinko joins us, making the case for an all-out ban of smartphones at schools. And then, what's it like to hold church along a forest trail?
7: Why don't we just make an altar right here? Oh, we've made an altar right here before. That's right, the holy stump that we've used before.
5: We tag along during an Anglican service of Forest Church in the Greenbelt. Plus, the net is as high as the NBA, the players are in wheelchairs, and the crowd is more than impressed.
8: I don't think I could even do like a free throw or anything. I think it's pretty cool the upper body strength these guys have. Like they're pretty jacked.
5: We drop by the Wheelchair Basketball World Championships happening here in Ottawa. That's all ahead in this hour of In Town and Out. Degrees, mist being reported at the airport. The high today 25 with sunny skies, a humidex of 30. Overnight though, clouding over. We've got some showers in the forecast and the risk of a thunderstorm as well overnight. Low of 18. Tomorrow, the showers ending in the afternoon, followed by a mix of sun and cloud. The high tomorrow 25, and on Monday, sunshine and a high of 19. Cameron Mahler's back with us now from the CBC Ottawa Newsroom with headlines. Hello again.
9: Hello, Giacomo. Speaking in Ireland earlier today, U.S. President Donald Trump said he believes a trade deal with Canada could

0: come, quote, fairly soon. Coming up, we'll hear more of what he had to say. And a collision in West Perth early yesterday morning has claimed the life of an 89-year-old woman. Now the OPP are asking anyone who might have information or may have witnessed the collision to come forward. I'll have the details on those stories and others when I'm back at 7:30.
1: All right, thank you very much, Cameron. That's Cameron Muller from the CBC Ottawa Newsroom. Toronto band Skydiggers will be performing at the Broom Factory in Kingston tonight and also tomorrow night at the Hotel Wolf Island. From their 1992 album Restless, this is It's Sunday Pouring Down Rain.

0: Skydiggers. It's Sunday, pouring down rain. They're performing tonight at the Broom Factory in Kingston and then at Hotel Wolf Island tomorrow night. 7:15 is the time. The concern that children today are less able to pay attention, process information, and problem solve now has research to back it up. That research supports the belief that we're raising a generation of kids who are less intelligent than their parents. Catherine Martinko has been speaking and writing about this. She's written two books on how to manage children's screen time. Her latest is titled Hold the Phone. In it, she argues that some major steps, as well as some low-effort changes, can improve students' ability to pay attention in class. Catherine Martinko joins us now. Good morning.
1: Good morning. Thank you so much for having me.
0: To start, can you tell us more about this research showing that for the first time in history, the current generation of kids is less cognitively capable than their parents?
1: Yes. So some of this research is quite shocking. Initially, there was a lot of enthusiasm for the arrival of educational technology in the classroom, and people were embracing a lot of tech even in their own homes for entertaining their kids from a young age. But now we are seeing that maybe this isn't paying off quite in the way that we hoped that it would. There was an OECD report a couple of years ago that explicitly said EdTech has not delivered on its promised benefits. Meanwhile, we are seeing global test scores in math, science, and reading in 38 countries have plummeted starting in the early 2010s when many of these digital learning tools first landed on students' desks. This was exacerbated during the COVID-19 pandemic, but of course the decline had started well before that

And it's been found that the more time students spend on screens at school, the lower their standardized test scores are. And so now there's research showing that children who belong to Gen Z, so those are kids born between 1997 and 2012, are scoring worse on literacy, numeracy, creativity, and even general IQ than their parents did at the exact same age. And early data on Gen Alpha, those are kids born after 2012, suggests that this

0: are approaching this issue of kids and their devices?
1: Yeah, if I could summarize it in one word, I would say inadequate. I know that Quebec has come out with the strongest stance against personal smartphones in the classroom, which is very good. I can speak more to Ontario because I have three kids in Ontario's public school system. And I don't really call it a ban because it's not. As long as kids in grade 7 and up can keep a phone on their person, they are simply not banned. They are going to continue to look at that device. They're going to sneak peeks. They're going to go to the bathroom for extended periods of time to play games on it. They're going to use it in the cafeteria, in the hallways, during recess, outside. So I think that that's a real problem. There was an infamous study done a number of years ago called the Brain Drain Study that's been replicated that found that the mere proximity of a phone inhibits a person's ability to perform on a cognitive test. And this affects both adults and kids alike. And the fact is that even if a phone is on silent, even if it's face down in a pocket or in a backpack, it is incredibly difficult to avoid looking at it. We have to exert so much mental effort to avoid checking a phone that we don't have a whole lot left over for paying attention to a teacher, for grappling with difficult academic subjects and concepts, and even for engaging socially with our friends directly. This is not anti-phone. This is pro-education. And really what we are seeing is that phones and classrooms do not mix. A full bell-to-bell phone ban, which physically separates the phones and the students for the duration of the school day, has been described by researchers as the gold standard. That's what we should be striving to do. There are many things we do not send to school with our kids. We as parents learn not to send, you know, a range of things like peanuts and certain allergens. I would say I have visited a number of schools in the U.S. in my work as a public speaker that have implemented phone bans to great success. Generally, the first year is a bit rough as everyone is adapting to this new way of being. But the second year, they say they see an incredible increase in social cohesion, in academic performance, in improved focus in class. There are fewer bullying incidences. There's less need for mental health services within the school itself. And perhaps most interestingly are interviews with students themselves who might resist initially, but they report enjoying themselves a lot more once phones are no longer a factor. This one girl said that she spent hours trying to make herself look beautiful in the morning because she lived with this fear that someone would take a picture or film her doing something looking less than perfect and upload it to social media. So after the phones were banned from her school, she said that she could finally be herself. And I think that that's an aspect of this conversation that we don't often think about as parents or as adults, because we didn't grow up with a constant threat of photography and videos being taken of us every second of the day.
0: And you're talking all the way up till senior high school?
1: Yes, absolutely.
0: What about the argument that they're simply part of a life of not just social life, of staying in touch? Parents want to be able to reach their kids.
1: Phones have been described as the world's longest umbilical cord, which I find quite amusing. I would challenge the notion that parents have to be able to reach their kids between the hours of 9 and 3. I think that it's very healthy and good for parents to step back a little bit from their kids and understand that they've sent them to a safe place. There are established protocols for getting in touch with their kids throughout the school day if an emergency arises. And the rest of the time, it's okay for them just to do their thing. If you are genuinely worried about being able to reach your kid on their way to and from school when they're in transit, you can give your kid a simpler device. There are basic flip phones that will enable you to do that. They're not really cool, but they certainly can address that issue. I do this with my own kids. And my two younger kids, well, my kids aren't allowed to have phones until they turn 16. My oldest son now has one. He's in grade 12. He's not allowed to take his phone to school. And, you know, this could be a bit of a stretch for some parents, but I simply cannot justify its presence at the school.
0: As an alternative to a complete ban on cell phones in schools, there's other suggestions you're talking about to minimizing students' reliance on these technical devices in schools.
1: Yeah, so I wrote a piece for the Globe and Mail this week, which offered some simple changes that we could make in classrooms in the meantime while we are waiting to roll out more comprehensive phone bans. And there's a few things in this list that I think would be very useful to teachers and administrators. So first, I said no QR codes. QR codes are now used quite a bit by teachers to give homework assignments to students. It saves them time and paper, they say, but it does create a whole host of other distractions for kids who then pull out their smartphones to scan the QR code, get their assignment, and can go down the rabbit hole of whatever else is on their phone in that moment. It also sends a mixed message to students about the school's stance on the presence of smartphones in the classroom. Another piece of advice I gave was to avoid using social media for vital school-related communications. So often students will join an extracurricular team or a club, you know, band,

0: theater group, whatever it may be. And that is a wonderful activity to get them off screens, get them, you know, doing fun in-person activities with other people. But those same groups will then create an Instagram page or a Snapchat group to be able to text each other about, you know, schedules or updates or send photos. That puts a lot of pressure on families to let their kids get social media potentially sooner than they otherwise would let them do that. And then also, I recommend against using devices in the classroom as a reward for finishing work. So we see this a lot in younger grades where kids are promised a tablet and time to play on that tablet if they finish their work quickly. And as we know, rushing through work is not really a recipe for success. Also, there's a reliance on online educational games to occupy children in the classroom. So things like Kahoot and Blookit are now quite common at all grade levels, I would say. Again, these sort of online educational games are not translating into improved test scores. So it tends to be a bit more of a waste of time than a productive activity. And then my final piece of advice was to get rid of AirPods in the classroom. This is a much bigger problem in high school. Two of my kids are in high school and they report that many kids, a majority of kids, spend much of the day with a single AirPod in, listening to music or whatever else they're listening to. But the problem is it really does deter them from being able to focus on their teacher and grapple with whatever concepts they're being taught and even to have conversations with their classmates.
1: And since you published that piece in the Globe and Mail, has there been reaction? Been hearing from parents and kids?
0: I would say it has been sort of overwhelming, the level of positive support for just what have been described as very common sense solutions.
1: Have you heard from kids?
0: So kids can be a harder sell, to be honest. I think that kids, you know, are very attached to their devices. But I do think that we as parents and educators have a responsibility to set the standard for them and teach them that there's a time and place for these devices. We're not vilifying them completely, but we are just saying they don't belong in the classroom when you are supposed to be learning.
1: Catherine, thank you very much for this. Appreciate your time.
0: Thanks for having me.
1: Catherine Martinko is the creator of a newsletter on Substack called The Analog Family, which focuses on how to become a better parent in the digital age. Song for us now from Ottawa's Jennifer Lauren with her new song, Lead the Way.

0: Ottawa's Jennifer Lauren, lead the way. We're coming up to the CBC local news. First, though, the Debaters are back with the premiere of their 21st season. And from Regina, they're asking, which camp are you in, tent or RV? Gavin Clarkson is on Team Tent, and he's ready to argue on the fly. But Yumi Nagashima is representing Team RV, and she's the wheel deal.
1: RVs gave us the Robin Williams movie, RV. Tents gave us the movie, Deliverance. 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Animals can't open RV doors. To wildlife, a person sleeping in a tent is basically a wrapped salami sandwich. And let's be honest, we are in Regina. In this Saskatchewan wind, a tent isn't shelter. It is a very expensive kite.
0: That was Debaters comedian Yumi Nagashima and her debate, tent versus RV. I myself prefer the fiberglass egg-shaped camper. Then Kelly Taylor and Miles Anderson argue if the toughest Canadians come from Saskatchewan. You can catch the Debaters later today at 1 o'clock. You can also find the episodes on the Debaters podcast or at cbc.ca/thedebaters or on your CBC Listen app. And the Debaters are coming to Ottawa for two shows, October 27th and 28th at the Bronson Music Theatre. And tickets for that are available through ticketweb.ca. That's October 27th and 28th. 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
2: This is CBC News. Good morning. It's 10 degrees and partly cloudy. I'm Cameron Mahler with the latest from the CBC Ottawa Newsroom. New data from OC Transpo shows fewer buses are arriving late or not at all. The transit agency shared the numbers with the transit committee this week. They showed that 76% of buses were on time last month. That means leaving stops less than a minute early and no more than 5 minutes late. It's well short of its last public goal of 85%, but it's an improvement of over this time last year. Transit Chief Rick Leary says his team is making more changes to improve those stats. It's already added to what, 30 routes.
3: We're now planning to adjust schedules on up to 20 additional routes as part of our winter service changes in December. Work is actually underway to determine exactly how many routes and schedules can be refined by the winter change.
2: OC Transpo has adjusted 30 routes, not added 30 routes, my apologies. Some buses are still being canceled or showing up more than 20 minutes late, however. OC Transpo says last month that happened just 3% of the time. Ontario Provincial Police say one person died following a collision in the municipality of West Perth yesterday. Police say officers and emergency services responded to a two-vehicle crash at the intersection of Perth Road 180 and Perth Line 36 at around 9 a.m. They say a driver of one of the vehicles, an 89-year-old female, was pronounced dead at the scene and no other injuries were reported in the incident. The investigation continues and police are asking anyone with information to come forward. Ottawa Comic Con has begun, and it will be a full weekend of cosplay, panels, and celebrities, all culminating in a big costume competition. Jason Rockman is spokesperson for the event.
4: I think with all the streaming content that there is, I mean, years ago, I'm a little older, if you were a fan of this kind of stuff, it's because you read comic books when you were younger, you watched cartoons. But nowadays, with all the streaming, there's so many shows that are available. There's so much content to consume, and so much of it falls under the banner of pop culture that if you've never been before, you're missing out.
2: Thousands of fans are expected to fill the Cohere Center this weekend. And of course, wearing a costume or cosplay is highly encouraged. The Parti Québécois is unveiling the cost of the referendum plans it would implement if it's elected next month. Paul St-Pierre Plamondon says the vote would be held in 2029 at the earliest, and the estimated cost would be $130 million. CAQ leader Christine Frechette says the price of separating from Canada would be a lot more than that. Melissa Francois has the details.
5: The next referendum in 2029 or 2029.

0: 2030 will cost at least $130 million, according to Paul Saint-Pierre Plamondon. $20 million over 2 years will go to studies and establish a commission that would develop a Quebec constitution. The referendum itself would cost $110 million. If he becomes premier on October 5th, Saint-Pierre Plamondon will appoint a minister responsible for the independence process. That person would replace the minister responsible for Canadian relations in Quebec.
1: Oui, ça coûte 130. Mais il faut voir aussi que l'objectif, c'est de mettre fin au gaspillage du fédéral.
0: Yes, the consultation process is $130 million, but the goal is to put an end to federal waste, duplicating everything we do, he says. Christine Fréchette is accusing him of withholding information.
2: L'absence de transparence.
0: A lack of transparency, she says. What will happen during the first year of an independent Quebec, she questions. The Parti québécois wants to hold a referendum once Donald Trump leaves the White House, whether or not it has a majority at the National Assembly. The numbers presented by the PQ will be included in the party's financial framework unveiled next Tuesday. Mélissa François, CBC News, Montreal.
3: Police in the Niagara region say they have charged one of their own officers with impaired driving after he allegedly fled an attempted traffic stop and collided with another vehicle. Police say they responded to reports of an impaired driver in Niagara-on-the-Lake at around 8:20 p.m. on Thursday and tried to stop a gray Dodge Ram pickup truck. They say the driver failed to stop and police began pursuing the vehicle, but the chase was called off for public safety reasons. Minutes later, police say the pickup collided with another vehicle and the driver was arrested at the scene and taken to hospital with serious injuries. They say the suspect, who has been a member of the Niagara Regional Police Force for 21 years, was suspended with pay pending an investigation. And U.S. President Donald Trump said today that he believes a trade deal with Canada could come, quote, fairly soon. The two countries have been at odds over tariffs and counter-tariffs since early 2025. Trump, in Ireland for talks with Irish officials, was asked about the current trade war with Canada and responded this way.
4: Canada wants to make a deal very badly, just like Iran wants to make a deal very badly. You know, I just don't think they're ready. But Canada wants to make a deal. I hope Canada appreciates being in the same sentence with Iran. It's a very interesting job. Canada and Iran both. But Canada wants to make a deal and Iran wants to make a deal. At the right time, both of those things could happen.
3: Trump reiterated his claim that Canada has treated U.S. farmers unfairly and that tariffs should be removed. That's your CBC News this hour. For news updated throughout the day and night, stay tuned to CBC Radio 1.
5: Thank you very much, Cameron. Earlier, you and I were chatting because I was telling you about what's coming up at 8:40, the Ottawa Poodle Party. They're taking over a private property there. Members of the public are welcome to join with their poodle in hand or not, I guess. And I had a question for you.
3: Mm-hmm.
5: What do you think of poodles?
3: Oh, that's a very interesting question. I think I have mixed feelings on the breed.
5: Mixed in the sense of?
3: Well, I mean, if I'm being honest with you, there's a little bit of a poshness to them that I don't quite appreciate.
5: Okay. This is thanks to Hollywood a lot, pop culture, in the way they're groomed. Okay, before we dive into that a little bit more, mixed because they're still cute dogs.
3: I mean, they're still dogs. I still want to play with them. I still want to throw a ball around.
5: Well, as I discovered for this item that's coming up at 8:40 with Aline LaFrance, who's with the organization, they're adorable. They're so calm. They don't bark. She's like, they don't bark. It's like, if they do, it's something's off a little bit, then they just quiet down. But they're not like barking all the time. Great temperament for these dogs.
3: They're not the boy that cried wolf.
5: There you go.
3: The wolf that cried wolf.
5: Yes, that's true. The canine.
3: Canine, yeah.
5: Yeah, okay. Aline is with the nonprofit Standard Poodles in Need. So there is an important component to this Ottawa Poodle Party. The nonprofit rescues and fosters Standard Poodles. Some cases that, you know, the owners just couldn't keep them anymore. Others that went through some very difficult times, these animals, prepares these dogs for adoption and matches them with a very good home. They interview them and all. But back to your mixed feelings about poodles, the poshness. So you're talking about the grooming, I suspect?
3: Those shaved ankles, the puffy puffy hair on top.
5: The day at the spa?
3: Yeah.
5: Not your thing, necessarily?
3: Not really.
5: Okay, I understand. So that's very interesting because when we prepared the piece, sometimes we have to leave things out, can't put everything in. And because you and I were talking about this, I decided to pull that piece back from the editing floor, as we say, because I was intrigued by it, but didn't quite fit in. Give me a peek behind the curtain here.

0: here, folks. Here is Aline LaFrance talking about this issue, this reputation of the poshness of the poodles.
1: But the poodles were really interesting to see at a dog show. They could stand on a table and they get all poofed up and all shaved in this crazy classic cut that most people will think that's what the poodle is supposed to look like. But that look has a purpose. That funny shave where they're all poofy around the chest and around the, that these are German dogs. As poodle dogs, puddle dogs, which is a duck hunting dog. So because they had to go in the water, that big coat of hair, they needed it for the insulation in the water. If it was left to just grow, and it would sink them. So what they would do is they would shave and leave the hair around the major organs and the joints. And that kept the insulation there while the dogs were in the water. That's why the classic cut.
0: I had no idea.
1: Right. So when they go to shows, the classic cut is what they like to see in the ring. However, there is another cut, the German cut, that is also accepted in the ring that kind of gives it more of an even length of hair all around.
2: So it's got like a purpose to it then. It's vital for them.
0: Exactly. That is the argument. So has this changed your perception of poodles?
2: A little bit. I also didn't know that poodle was, I guess, apparently...
0: Puddle. There you go.
2: Huh.
0: All right. Lots of things to learn if you go to the Ottawa Poodle Party.
2: The education continues.
0: Yes, that's right. Earlier, the education of Cameron Muller continues here on In Town and Out. Thanks so much.
2: Thanks, Chuck.
0: Cameron Muller from the CBC Ottawa Newsroom. 7:39 is the time. Taking a look at the weather right now. Ottawa today... great looking day. High of 25 with sunny skies, humid index of 30. You do have some clouds rolling in this evening. Risk of a thunderstorm and showers as well overnight, and a low of 18. Tomorrow, those showers ending in the afternoon. Then a mix of sun and cloud and a high of 25, a humid index of 32. Right now in Ottawa, 9 degrees and mist. 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Time now is 7:40. Well, most church services are not interrupted by owls, squirrels, or snakes, but those are very possible scenarios for parishioners of Forest Church, Ottawa. Every other Tuesday evening in the summer, the Anglican Diocese hosts a communion in various West End trails of the Greenbelt. And recently, I joined a service to learn more.
3: Do you have bug spray?
4: No.
3: Okay.
4: Is it pretty bad?
5: Last time we were here, so buggy.
4: Yeah.
5: Hard to commune with nature when you're like,
3: Hi, my name is Archdeacon Monique Stone. I am the priest of Forest Church, Ottawa, and I am also the priest at Christ Church, Bell's Corners, Anglican Church. Tonight is our third last Forest Church here at Limekiln Trail, and we've been meeting twice a month since May. We meet in the parking lot at 6 o'clock, and then we say an opening prayer and a reflection and intention in the parking lot. And then we walk for about 10 minutes or so in conversation or in silence. And then we end up at a location that makes sense for the path that we're on. And we share Holy Communion and prayer and share with each other reflections on creation.
0: And what's in the backpack?
3: The backpack includes bug spray, and then in our Anglican tradition, we share the Eucharist, so that is the bread and wine, bulletins, some hand sanitizer, and we actually create an altar wherever we stop. And so I just have like a little tablecloth, and we just make it work.
6: Hi, how are you? Nice to see you.
7: Nice to be with you.
6: Oh, good to have you. I'm so excited.
7: Hello.
6: Hello.
7: How are you?
0: Hi, what's your name?
8: I'm Roxanne Delmage.
9: And I'm Janet Thompson.
8: So we finished a book study about Sacred Earth, Sacred Soul by John Newell. And we thought it would be interesting to come to a forest church service.
9: So it's about love of the land and how so many people were touched by the land. For a long time, things were, even today, very intellectual, right? More ideas. But the Celts really believe in just opening themselves and letting the beauty of the world come in. It's quite lovely. So here we are, about to open ourselves.
3: All right, everybody, we're about 2 minutes after six. For those of you who are new, welcome. Great to have you with us. And for those who have done this before, great to have you back. For all of you, we will walk to our Eucharist destination, wherever that is going to end up being. Good? Let's walk.

0: Oh,
1: watch out for the snake.
2: It's still alive.
3: I believe it's alive.
0: Yeah, it's just keeping an eye out.
3: It looks alive and happy. It just
0: pretending
3: wants to...
0: that it's just a piece of wood. So
2: yeah, that's true. Yeah.
3: It just wants to join us on the walk.
4: Oh. Yeah, that's right.
3: There he goes. There he goes.
5: Is that an omen, a snake at church? I don't know. Is there something there? What do you think?
0: It's one of God's other creatures.
3: Totally fine. That's we are very welcoming to snakes and everything.
5: How did this come to be? Where was the genesis for this?
6: I have been hearing about Forest Church for many years now. And when I became the priest here in Bell's Corners, a place that is absolutely surrounded by greenbelt pathways, I put a call out to members of the congregation and said, would you be interested in doing a forest church? And at that first meeting, about 25 people showed up. They were all into it, so we started. People come from other churches, people come from other denominations or no denomination at all. Last year we had a young person who had never been to a church service before. So I felt that was a great success for someone to consider Forest Church as the first place that they would start to think about what it means to be following a faith-based life. So I think this might be a good place. Why don't we just make an altar right here? Oh, we've made an altar right here before. That's right, the holy stump that we've used before. And you could open up that bread there. We could leave the chalice there, put the bread right there. We break this bread to share in the body of Christ. We being many are one body, for we all share in the one bread. These are the gifts of God for all the creatures of God. Thanks be to God. So for the distribution, it just fits for me. Creation and environmental sustainability has been part of my journey before ordination and during ordination. I actually think we have entered into a time in our community and a time of the church where people are seeking to embrace things that are outside of the traditional walls of a church. And I think I am usually surrounded by people who actually honor and consider what role we have to play individually and as community, whether faith-based or not faith-based at all, in recognizing that we're in the midst of a climate crisis and that we just need to spend more time in nature. We literally spent 20 minutes with a barred owl in front of us. Like, we could reach out and touch it. It was absolutely amazing. And that was the first service. And so then I was like, okay, well, come back next week for a red squirrel, because what do you do after that? So, and then one time when I had to stop a service because behind me a beautiful snake was like crawling around, I realized that everybody was not at all paying attention to me. And I just said, okay, we got to stop. What are you all looking at? And we stopped the service to just marvel at what was there for us to see and to honor and to give thanks for.
5: And that adds to the service? It doesn't take away from the sacredness of it?
6: I think that is the sacredness of it. I think when we surrender to the beauty of how this is not just our space, this is the space of everything else that God has created. As I say to everybody, for us, church is in this backpack, the tools we need for our particular liturgical tradition, but this is our church. But we are guests of the space. And so we stop and marvel because I think that's what we're called to do.
7: Go forth into the world rejoicing in the power of the Spirit.
8: Thanks be
7: to God.
8: Hallelujah.
7: Hallelujah.
6: Would anybody like some extra Jesus bread, please?
5: Monique Stone is an Anglican priest at both Christ Church in Bell's Corners and at Forest Church Ottawa. She was holding service in the woods at Lime Kiln Trail in the Greenbelt off Moody Drive. The Vancouver band Son of James has a new take on a familiar song. This tune is originally by the Chicks, and Son of James added their own spin using traditional Chinese instruments. Here's There's Your Trouble.

0: That was Son of James with There's Your Trouble, a song originally by The Chicks. Time now is 7:50. School kids cheering on Colombia in that country's match against Spain earlier this week. The Wheelchair Basketball World Championships are underway in Ottawa. More than 300 athletes from 19 countries. In the group stage, the Canadian women are unbeaten with 2 wins so far. They face China this afternoon at 3. The Canadian men have 1 win, 1 loss. The CBC's Hallie Cottenham headed out to capture the scene on opening day, starting with Kempville teacher Ben Hurtubise, who wanted his students to witness what these World class athletes could do.
1: This is Ecole Rivière-Rideau from Kempville. We have about 60 students here today, from grade 5 to grade 12.
2: Why did you want to bring the kids here today?
1: It gives them another point of view. If something does happen to me, there are still opportunities for me. Wheelchair Basketball Canada came twice and offered our students the opportunity to try the game in the chairs with the rules, and even brought out some players from Team Ontario to the school as
2: well. Did you give it a try yourself?
1: I did give it a try. Gave it a try multiple times. It's hard. Like, the basketball nets are the exact same height as the NBA. My students challenged me to try and do 5 free throws in a row, and that was even a challenge.
3: So we're from Abilities Ottawa. We are running the kids zone so everyone can give it a try. So it's actually for all ages. So we want people with and without disabilities playing this sport. So at the recreational level, even the provincial level, you do not have to have a disability to play. The distance of the net, the height of the net, the lines on the court, everything is the same for wheelchair basketball and stand-up basketball. So
2: looks like you have another lineup of people.
3: We do. I'll let you we go. Do. Thank you so much.
4: Bye. Mon nom c'est Jimmy Estupiñan.
5: Vous êtes d'où?
4: La Colombie. 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
5: Puis, ça va bien?
4: Non, pour le moment pas.

0: super. 26-51. 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
0: 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Ça fait longtemps, oui. J'aime beaucoup le sport. C'est une activité qui permet de sortir toutes les frustrations qu'on a dans le cœur.
2: It's really, really fun to watch. Yeah. And we hope to do sports medicine one day. So I think it's important to know well the sports that we will work with. Yeah.
3: Yes, I am the ambassador of the Kingdom of Spain to Canada. Alfredo Martinez, sport for disabled people and basketball are bringing us together. Because Spain feels that with sports you can reach beyond, you can go beyond, and it is very important in our culture.
4: How does Spain rank in the world for wheelchair basketball?
3: We are the current European champions. And not only that, but we have very talented and young players, so we have high expectations. Maybe we will be the surprise in Canada, as we were in the World Football Cup, in which we are current champions.
4: Congratulations for that win.
3: Thank you. It was great, and we felt also the support in Canada.
4: So on a personal note, when you see these athletes, what goes through your mind?
3: With the sports, definitely you are showing a clear example of excellence, dedication, sacrifice, and effort. And this is bringing hope, the clear concept for a personal and collective progress in a society. It's sending the world a very clear message. So we're very grateful for that.
5: I'm the father of a girl playing today afternoon. This is fantastic, nothing comparable to it. Just the best.
6: I'm the manager of the team of Turkey. I think this is one of the best sports for the disabled sports, especially the team sports. So it can change everything for the players because improve the self-confidence, you know, making the social relations, international relations.
4: So I was watching this game between Spain and Colombia.
6: Yes.
4: It is violent and it's very physical.
6: Yeah.
4: There's a lot of contact.
6: It's a contact sport, it's a team sport. It's a tough game because you are controlling the chair, you are holding the ball, and you are controlling the opponent player. So it's not easy.
7: My name is Anne Lachance. I'm a classifier for IWBF.
4: What does that mean, a classifier?
7: A classifier is an official that's trained to evaluate the physical capacities of a player. The main goal of classification is first to identify who is eligible to play, and you must have a disability that's permanent in your lower extremities to be able to play. And the second rule is to equalize the physical potential on each team so that the best team wins and not the least the least impairment.
8: I am 16 years old and I'm in grade 11.
4: Do you play basketball?
8: Yes, I do.
4: Do you think you could do a three-pointer from a seated position?
8: No, not a chance. I don't think I could even do like a free throw or anything.
9: I play competitive hockey, so physicality is a big part of the game, and I like to see it transition across to basketball. It's kind of cool to see they care out there. They're giving it their all, and I think that's what it's all about at the end of the day.
8: I think it's pretty cool the upper body strength these guys have. Like they're pretty jacked, so that's pretty neat.
10: Lots of empty chairs, so I would love to see more Ottawa people come out and see this. I think it's a great opportunity to see what everybody can do, able-bodied or not. This is quite an intense sport. Watched it for the first time, then playing this morning, and it was incredible. I'm excited Ottawa's hosting it. This is amazing. This has been years in the making, and I'm glad to see that Ottawa got it.
11: Oscar Onruya González.
4: Oscar, congratulations on the win.
11: Thank you so much. We have been working for a long time ago, since more or less 5 months, and the best result possible. No, we won our first victory, and in 2 days we have another game against Polonia. Will be a tough game, but if we keep this line, we will win.
4: How many years have you been playing?
11: I started more or less when I was 7. Now I'm 26, and we need to improve the level of this sport. We want more people watching this, and my wish is maybe one day stay in the same level like soccer. I don't know, but I wish. We are so proud of our team. It's my second.

0: Family, no, I stay more with them than with my family, you know what I mean? It's my second family, are my brothers. We work together, we fight together, and that's a good relationship.
1: Please welcome to the court, Team Polska!
2: 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That's ottawa2026.ca. 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
6: We're kicking off this season with our Summer Science in the Field special. We trek across lava flows in Hawaii, scout for diseased trees in the Yukon, and visit the caves where Neanderthals once lived.
7: This is World Report. Good morning, I'm John Northcott. Oil prices are spiking today. This comes after a drone attack from Iraq damaged a major Saudi east-west pipeline, forcing its shutdown. The news briefly pushed crude to $110 a barrel over fears of widening Middle East clashes. This comes as Iran-backed Houthis take control of the Bab el-Mandeb Strait in the Red Sea. Houthi rebels have spent a week seizing key islands and ports. Saudi Arabia was using the Red Sea route as an alternative since the Strait of Hormuz closed. Julia Chapman has the details.
8: Saudi Arabia says its east-west pipeline is temporarily closed. It was attacked by drones launched from Iraq, which is home to Iranian-backed militias. Saudi officials reported some injuries, but the extent of the damage isn't clear. Nicholas Hopton is a former British ambassador to Yemen and Iran.
9: Saudi Arabia is certainly under pressure in finding ways to export its oil.
8: The pipeline has been a key part of Saudi Arabia's oil exports since traffic through the Strait of Hormuz ground to a halt. Riyadh has been sending more shipments to the Red Sea and onwards through the Bab el-Mandeb Strait. But in recent days, Houthi fighters loyal to Iran have tightened their grip on that waterway. The group has pushed Saudi-backed government forces out of several areas, including an island in the strait. The Houthis are blockading Saudi exports through the Bab el-Mandeb, but they insist they won't target international shipping, for now. Hussein Al-Bukhati is a pro-Houthi commentator in Sana'a.
10: If the United States will get involved, this means that their battleship and their commercial ship will be targeted and their bases across the region will be as well targeted.
8: So far, Washington seems unwilling to take that risk. A Saudi request for U.S. intervention has reportedly been denied. Julia Chapman, CBC News, London.
7: In New Delhi, Chinese President Xi Jinping is greeted by Indian dignitaries as he lands in the capital. He joins leaders from across the global south, gathering for the annual BRICS summit. The meeting brings together an expanded 11-nation bloc representing nearly half the world's population, aiming to reshape global finance amid escalating trade wars and deepening geopolitical divides. U.S. President Donald Trump says he would like to see a united Ireland. Trump is meeting with Irish Prime Minister Michael Martin in Dublin today, weighing in on a deeply sensitive century-old political divide.

0: most Americans actively avoid.
1: I'd love to see it unified. I have friends on both sides, great people. I'd love to see it unified. I think it would be a great feather in everybody's cap if that happened. It's going to happen eventually. Now, the UK will have something to say about it, obviously, but I think it would be a great thing. I mean, how can it be bad?
0: The island remains split between the Republic of Ireland and British-governed Northern Ireland following decades of conflict. Trump also turned his focus to North America, claiming Canada is desperate to reach a new trade deal while comparing negotiations with Ottawa to ongoing talks with Iran.
1: Canada has to treat our farmers better. They can't charge our farmers tariffs. They were charging our farmers 400% tariffs and many other things. So when those things go away, they're willing to get rid of all of them. You'll probably see a deal with Canada fairly soon.
2: Mr. President?
0: Trump didn't answer when asked if he would consider withdrawing from the Canada-US-Mexico Trade Agreement, or CUSMA, but he says a deal with Canada could happen at the right time. Washington and Ottawa have been at an impasse in trade negotiations, with both imposing retaliatory tariffs on several imports. Hundreds of thousands of displaced families are returning to Sudan's capital city. Security in parts of Khartoum are improving even as a severe humanitarian crisis continues across the region. Naba Moedin reports on how families are trying to rebuild their lives closer to home.
3: After years of uncertainty, families are returning to Khartoum, but they are finding their city is far from how they remembered before April 2023, when a war erupted between the Sudanese army and the Rapid Support Forces, a Darfur-based paramilitary group. Many are coming back to damaged houses, severe shortages of water and electricity, and neighborhoods trying to recover.
4: Me, my whole family, and our relatives have come back, but there's almost nothing left. We have to build our homes and our lives again.
3: For some families, the biggest concern is finding work. Many businesses have shut down, while others were damaged or looted during the fighting.
5: I am happy to be back, but life is difficult. We need jobs, services, and security to stabilize our lives.
3: More than 3 million people fled Khartoum when the fighting started. This slow return marks a new chapter in Sudan's conflict, which is still raging across Western and Blue Nile regions. Mohammed Jamal is a spokesperson with the World Food Programme.
6: Due to the funding shortfalls, WFP might be forced to cut around 800,000 people from emergency food assistance in the coming weeks.
3: Naba Mohiddin for CBC News, Khartoum.
0: North Korea fires a salvo of short-range ballistic missiles into the sea overnight. South Korea's Joint Chiefs of Staff report the launches from the country's eastern coast just after 5 a.m. local time. The projectiles flew roughly 250 kilometers toward the Sea of Japan. The launch comes one day after South Korea, Japan, and the United States wrapped up joint military exercises. Pyongyang had warned earlier in the week it would take direct countermeasures against those drills. Climate researchers are raising the alarm about what they call warming-induced emissions. Events like wildfires and permafrost thaw were once considered standard natural processes. But a new study shows extreme weather is fueling these natural events, creating a dangerous cycle of even more global warming. The CBC's Anayat Singh has the details.
7: Canada's vast wetlands, lakes, and permafrost have become contributors to the warming climate.
8: Canada is obviously particularly vulnerable to climate change.
7: Research co-authored by Dr. Ben Poulter at U.S. nonprofit Spark Climate Solutions highlights how natural processes like permafrost thaw and wildfires are getting worse because of climate and making climate change worse.
8: If you don't include these additional feedbacks, we're going to have a disconnect between the policy targets and how the Earth system is responding to climate change.
7: These so-called feedback loops are not properly accounted for in current climate projections. Researchers say they could amplify global warming by an additional 20 to 30% this century and pose a major risk if left out of climate models and policies. David Oldfelt at the University of Alberta studies the Canadian Arctic permafrost.
9: Canada is a large northern country, so these feedbacks is going to occur within Canada to a large degree. Therefore, we have a responsibility to

0: to make sure we have studies that are focusing on it.
1: Monitoring and measuring, because in a climate system increasingly out of balance, climate impacts within Canada are now the whole world's problem. Inayat Singh, CBC News, Toronto.
2: The Canadian Food Inspection Agency has issued a recall of a batch of packaged roasted peanuts. The warning applies to PK brand roasted lemon and chili peanuts from Everest Traders distributed across Ontario and Quebec. The agency says the product may be contaminated with salmonella. Consumers are urged not to eat the peanuts even if they look fine or smell okay. No illnesses, though, have been reported so far. And finally, if you're looking for an excuse to treat yourself, well, today's the day.
3: My milkshake brings all the boys to the yard and they're like, it's better than yours.
2: It is National Chocolate Milkshake Day, celebrating the iconic mix of rich chocolate syrup, cold milk, and scoops of ice cream.
3: Damn right, it's better than yours. I could teach you, but I have to charge.
2: Well, the sweet treat first swept North America in the early 1900s as a staple of classic soda fountains. Decades later, it remains one of the most beloved comfort treats around. So whether you like yours extra thick, malted, or piled high with whipped cream and a cherry or two, grab a big straw and indulge. And that is the latest national and international news from World Report. More than 60,000 people follow World Report, and you can too. Find us wherever you get your podcasts. I'm John Northcott. Thanks for spending your National Chocolate Milkshake Day with us here at CBC News.

0: Good morning. I'm Giacomo Panico. This is In Town and Out. Coming up in this last hour of the show, it's an Anglican dance called Kizomba, and it's the basis of a growing community in this city.
1: Life may be difficult, and when you go to Kizomba, you forget a bit. It's kind of like an escape.
0: We meet the Kizomba instructor and the filmmaker who documented the story for CBC Ottawa's Creator Network. And then...
2: I like to describe them as they're athletes, but they're not hyper, they're athletic. So yeah, they need to go and have a good walk twice a day, and then they come home and sit on the couch.
0: We get a poodle primer ahead of today's Ottawa Poodle Party in Carp. Plus, the Stittsville Butter Tart Festival returns for another year. And this first-time champ from last year learned firsthand about the politics of the sweet treat.
3: And there's two camps on the raisin thing. People did show up to my table asking for raisins and looked like highly offended when I didn't have any last year. So I'm like, I made a few just to make a few people happy.
0: We'll head to Richmond to meet one of the bakers with 3,000 butter tarts ready to go. That's all coming up in this hour on In Town and Out.

0: Aaron Mahler's with me now. Just bobbing your head a little bit. What's happening under the desk there? Any hip movement?
1: A little bit of foot tapping.
0: Foot tapping?
1: Yeah.
0: This is kizomba. You got to move the hips. It's all in the hips.
1: Well, I'll have to pay attention to the segment and figure out what I'm doing.
0: I'm trying to move my hips, but suffering a little bit because, as I've told you in the past, I play soccer on Friday nights. And last night got a little chippy. And we're bouncing around. And I was feeling it a little bit. But we had an award ceremony after.
1: Oh?
0: Guess what yours truly got?
1: I want to know.
0: Team. Yes, you do. Because
1: you're going to tell me.
0: Team Player Award, which was a shock to me and everyone on the team who I've berated over the course of the season.
1: You argued your way into a sportsmanship medal.
0: I think so. That's right. It's like team player. I'll take it. I'll take it. I'm glad I got that award. My friend Dave got a most improved player.
1: Oh, that's good.
0: He's been on the team for several years. So, and I think this isn't the first time he's won it.
1: They had the longest track record of him.
0: Did you get that? Most improved player? Yeah, okay.
1: Okay.
0: I'm happier with my award.

0: You're here not to hear about my soccer exploits. You're here to tell us about the headlines in the newsroom. Go ahead, Cameron.
1: OC Transpo says it's making progress on cancelled buses. The new data comes as Ottawa's transit agency rolls out changes welcoming back public servants. The CBC's Lee Skura will break it down for us. And Ottawa Comic Con is finally here. Thousands of fans are expected to fill the Cohere Centre over the weekend. And of course, wearing a costume is highly encouraged. I'll have more on those stories and others when I'm back at 8:30, Giacomo.
0: Thank you very much, Cameron. And make sure at 8:30 you bring your appetite because I do have a butter tart for you.
1: Ooh, I will bring it. Thank
0: all
1: you.
0: All right. See you then. Cameron Mahler from the CBC Ottawa Newsroom. It's 11 degrees, partly cloudy in Ottawa. We're looking at a high today of 25 with mainly sunny skies. A humidex of 30. For tonight, though, and overnight, we've got some showers in the forecast. Risk of a thunderstorm as well and a low of 18. Tomorrow, those showers ending in the afternoon, then clearing. The high tomorrow, 25 and a humidex of 32. On Monday, sunshine and a high of 19. Right now, it's 8:14.
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0: See what I mean about the hips moving? Every Tuesday evening, dozens of people from across Ottawa and from countries around the world gather in a community center in downtown Ottawa. They come for Kizomba. The partner dance, which has its roots in Angola, is at the heart of one of the city's fastest growing dance communities. And teaching many of these newcomers is Elvis Amisi. After fleeing violence in the Democratic Republic of Congo, Amisi says he found connection, purpose, and eventually community through dance. His story is part of a new short documentary out today, made in collaboration with CBC Ottawa's Creator Network. It was put together by filmmaker Christian Kalembe. Good morning to both of you.
1: Good morning.
2: Hello.
0: Elvis, you share this difficult story in this short documentary, your family fleeing violence when you were young before settling in Ottawa. What do you remember most about that time?
1: Okay, so living in Congo at the time, I'm from Bukavu, so it's on the eastern side of Congo. And in that specific region, there's been war since possibly when I was born, 1995. That's been every couple of years there's something happening, the conflict that arises. And we were basically at the center of everything at that time. So yeah, I guess when we decided to leave in 2004, they did come into our home, like the rebel armies and such, threatened to kill my parents. And that's when they made the decision to leave the country. And that's when I guess the journey began out of Congo at the time.
0: And then settling in Ottawa. And when did Kizomba dance enter the picture for you?
1: Oh, okay. So basically in university, you know, I saw people dancing salsa and I was like, okay, this is interesting. And I remember my sister played a particular song that I liked. That was Kizomba. I did not know what Kizomba was, but I looked up the song. I saw that's the theme. So I tried to look for it and I couldn't find it anywhere. So then that's when I found salsa. And throughout the process, you dance salsa, you meet other dancers that dance bachata. So you dance bachata. And then you meet other dancers that dance Kizomba in that network. So then you find, oh, okay, this is interesting. Mm-hmm. So I got encouragement from a couple of people that were like, oh, you're good at this. But I was not good. But that's when I started. So this happened back in 2016. So that's when I started with Toka.
0: And describe Kizomba for those who haven't seen it.
1: Okay, so Kizomba is essentially a partner dance. So you got two people dancing in connection. When I teach it, I usually say you come into a hug with someone. And then you try to see if you can move as one throughout the dance. The core of it, it started as just a family dance. You know, you dance at a cookout, brother, sister, aunt, and things of that nature. But yeah, it can be sensual, it can be friendly. But the point of it is really the connection between two people. You're moving as one, essentially.
0: Moving as one, and the hips are involved, though.
2: Slowly. Slowly, right?
1: At times, the hips can be involved, for sure. We call that, in the world of Kizomba, we call that Jinga. And Jinga is essentially just the attitude as a dancer that you can have. So as you move, sometimes your hips can be involved, for sure.
0: Christian, when you first saw Kizomba, what did you think?
3: Now, my story is different than Elvis. Mm-hmm. I saw Kizomba when we were in Zimbabwe. Mm-hmm. Okay. 2000.

0: on, and it was this new dance everybody was dancing. And I never quite understood how to dance it. I never really captured the love for it, the passion for it. During COVID, I had a chance to go to City Hall, and they had salsa on City Hall, right?
1: Salsa on the Wednesdays.
0: Yeah, on the Wednesdays.
1: Salsa at City Hall on Wednesdays.
0: And so, yeah, I got a chance to see Elvis Tisch, and

0: Kisomba.
1: It was Zizi Kisomba.
2: So yeah. You saw it there. So yeah. Coming yeah. from Zimbabwe, coming from the Democratic Republic of Congo, and it's at Ottawa City Hall mm-hmm. that your worlds come together.
3: Exactly. Yeah.
2: And so what made you, though, then say, okay, I want to try it out, other than just seeing? Was it with Elvis's hips?
1: Yes. Yeah, pretty much.
0: Well, you know what? I think it's passion. So I'm from Congo, too. First of all, when I think we connected, I don't think you remember that, but we connected, and the fact that here was a Congolese who was teaching, and the place was filled with people from all over Ottawa and possibly also Gatineau, to see a man take over the room and show thousands of people or 100 people. I'm not going to exaggerate.
3: Yeah,
0: 100 people.
2: Felt like thousands.
3: Sounds like that. The City Hall gets packed there in the summer. Yeah,
0: It was packed.
2: So you signed up for some classes. You took some classes. And I understand this led to...
0: Meeting my wife?
2: Mm-hmm.
0: Yes. So in the same building where Elvis teaches, I took some bachata classes. And yeah, I met the love of my life right in the building.
2: You remember your first dance together?
0: Yes, bachata. Yes,
2: I do. Were you good?
0: I was bad. I was horrible. That's why I was taking the class. She's actually the one who inspired me to tell this story here, Elvis' story. And again, his story is so beautiful from where he came from.
2: Mm-hmm. And of course, we are talking about the documentary that you made. Congratulations.
0: Thank you, sir.
2: We have a little clip as well from Véronique Lessard, who is your partner in the dance school, correct?
3: Yes, so that's my dance partner, yeah.
2: But I really like what you said, because when you see your documentary, this comes out. But here's that clip.
4: We had so many students, and we were actually a little bit surprised. It really became almost a social club. People came just because it was fun and they enjoyed it. They had a nice space to dance and to learn and to be with other people, make friends, meet different kinds of people from all kinds of professions, all kinds of age groups and backgrounds.
2: And we definitely see that in the demographic, the makeup of your classes. What do you think explains that reach, that global reach of this dance?
3: So that's interesting, actually, because when I started dancing, for instance, my dance instructor, she was this girl, Canadian girl, white girl. She went to Paris at some point for her studies, and she discovered Kizomba there. And so she brought up here and she started teaching here. So I learned from her. So in that sense, to me, you know, sometimes we try to gatekeep certain things. Kizomba is an African dance, so therefore is an Angolan dance. Therefore, I would like to learn it from an Angolan person. But I started learning it from someone who is not Angolan. Just the idea that I learned it from a Canadian, I'm Congolese, and in the dance community here, for the most part, is Latino. At least Salsa Bachata is a big Latino community. In that sense, it's like, and also Ottawa is just a very diverse city and such.
0: Yeah.
3: You have Gatineau as well, so you have the French, the English. For me, teaching a class, and even at the beginning, so you have some Congolese people, obviously, they come to support me. You have some Canadians that come to support Véro, the French side of things, the English side of things. You have the Latino side of things. It's just a diverse in that sense.
0: And that's what fascinated me when I saw your group, is how it's multicultural. But also you have young, you have old, you have...
2: And beginners too. I mean, this is one of the things I find really cool about the dance classes, because when you come to a class, you see people, they all know each other, they're putting on their shoes, and you're like, what am I doing here, right? Mm-hmm. What do you tell people, Elvis, when to break that ice, to get involved?
3: So we do have two classes. So one class at the beginning is the beginner class, and then we introduce the intermediate class afterwards. We're actually starting classes on Tuesday. At the beginning of the class, we do let people know that, hey, specifically for this class, you're a beginner. At least when we start very slow. I like to start with a song from Congo. So this is me bringing in my culture.
0: The warm-up is fantastic. He introduced a warm-up, and everybody is into it, and it's not even Kizomba. It's just... Let's dance, let's play, let's move the
2: body. Inject the energy.
3: Exactly.
0: And I love it.
3: It breaks the walls, at least for them to just like let things go. And then that's when you introduce the dance to them.
2: Christian, what do you feel these Kizomba classes that Elvis and Véronique offer, beyond the physical part, beyond the cultural part as well, what do you feel is it's saying about what we crave?
0: You know what? Connection.

0: today, Elvis's class and Vero's class, it's not about Kizomba anymore. It's about people coming and just hanging out. It's really cool to see people who they know each other and the way they greet and the way they switch partners, and it's just mm-hmm. such an organic way to just teach. No, it was beautiful.
1: We need those spaces.
2: We do. We're gonna get to a lot of the third spaces. We put the phones away and just be together.
3: Yeah. Good points. Because I do notice that during the classes, or even if you go to a social, so a social is basically where people go just to party, I guess, to do the dance in a social way. So what I noticed is that in Kizomba, anytime that I go into a Kizomba space or the dance space, it's one of those rare times where you don't see people on their phones. Mm. And that's like, at least now, because I'm always on my phone all the time. So it's like, it's an interesting space where if I'm teaching, obviously I'm not on my phone, but if I'm dancing with people, I'm also not on my phone. And but you forget about the phone completely.
2: Yeah. We started by talking about your family fleeing from the Democratic Republic of Congo and an awful threat to your family. And now you're the star in a documentary here in Ottawa. I mean, what a journey. What goes through your mind when you reflect on that?
3: Just the idea that I'm still alive today, or the idea that I get to live in this country especially as well. I am grateful, not only just the opportunity, but just for the fact that my entire nuclear family, we did come out of that situation unscathed. Our journey was long, but it was not too long. I know some people do spend a lot of time in refugee camps. Like you know people that spend 15, 30 years in refugee camps. We were lucky enough. We did 2-year transition before we got here. I'm grateful for it. But yeah, it's amazing to be able to be part of a community that is just as welcoming, especially even in the Kizomba scene, that connects me back to my roots of Africa. But also allows me to engage with people that I may not have known. And that opportunity is like, it's not something that I would have imagined for myself in that sense.
2: You know, you're not just part of the community, you're helping lead the community.
3: Yeah, exactly.
2: And thanks to Christian now, your story's being shared to a wider audience. So again, thank you to both of you. Really appreciate
0: it. Thank you for having us.
3: Yeah. Thank you to you, Papa.
2: Elvis Umisi is a dance instructor and co-leads Toka Ottawa Kizomba Dance School of Dance. And Christian Kalambe is the filmmaker behind Kizomba is Joy, a new short doc created in collaboration with CBC Ottawa's Creator Network. The film is up now, and to watch it, visit cbc.ca/Ottawa. And if you want to pitch your own story, you can find details on how to do that there too. Now here's some of that music that's featured in the film by a Canadian musician who goes by Gaz TKB.

0: 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It involves going to Lower Town and asking people if they can pronounce the name of a certain street.
1: Dalhousie?
2: Dalhousie?
3: Dalhousie.
4: Dalhousie.
5: I mean, I know I don't pronounce it right, but I pronounce it Dalhousie.
4: What do you mean you know you don't pronounce it right?
5: Because people have told me it's Dalhousie.
0: On the next episode of the This Is Ottawa podcast, host Robin Bresnahan tries to get to the bottom of that pronunciation debate. She also gets a history lesson about the man the street is named after. Plus, ahead of the city's 200th year anniversary, she hears from journalist Randy Boswell, who has been digging into some of the untold stories about Bytown's birth, including one that could have changed the course of the Rideau Canal.
6: There is some speculation that the original plan was to have the entrance locks over at Richmond Landing, closer to the Chaudière Falls.

0: falls right below, say, Library and Archives Canada. But there's a drama here. So Captain Le Breton, for whom Le Breton Flats is named, he was at a meeting that featured Lord Dalhousie at Richmond Village in 1820, I think. And at that time, Lord Dalhousie was talking about the future possibility of the canal being built. And it looks like Le Breton speculatively acquired land where he thought the entrance locks might be, and Lord Dalhousie was absolutely convinced that's what happened, and that Le Breton was exploiting this insider information that he had, and so that's why Lord Dalhousie decided to acquire the land we're standing on, Lower Town and Upper Town, and site the entrance locks here instead of that other place, because he did not want to reward Le Breton for his speculative real estate shenanigans.
1: Burn.
0: Big time.
2: Journalist and history buff Randy Boswell speaking to Robin Bresnahan, the host of This Is Ottawa. 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
1: This is CBC News. Good morning. It's 11 degrees and partly cloudy. I'm Cameron Mahler. Here's the latest from the CBC Ottawa newsroom. OC Transpo says it's making progress on an issue that really irks riders: canceled buses. The new data comes as the transit agency rolls out changes to help welcome back public servants. The CBC's Elise Skura breaks down the numbers.
2: My big beef is with the bus on-time performance.
3: Councillor Riley Brockington wants OC Transpo to do better. Last month, just 76% of buses showed up on time, or more precisely, no more than 5 minutes late. That's up over last year by 3 percentage points.
2: This is our bread and butter. This is the Achilles heel of the system, is on-time bus performance.
3: OC Transpo has seen some other improvement, especially when you compare the new stats to a rough performance at the start of the year. Bad weather, mechanical issues, and a shortage of both drivers and vehicles was a perfect storm. At the height of issues, nearly 5% of all bus trips were canceled outright, and another 9% were more than 20 minutes late. Here's Councillor Marty Carr.
4: A big improvement over what we saw earlier in the year, particularly in January and February, but 20 minutes late is still 20 minutes late.
5: We'll get that down.
3: OC Transpo Chief Rick Leary.
5: But the numbers you're seeing today, you know, it appears a little alarming.
3: Leary says that sort of lateness is never acceptable, and OC Transpo is working to adjust routes to make them more reliable, with another 20 set to change this winter. Elise Skura, CBC News, Ottawa.
1: Ottawa Comic Con is finally here. Thousands of fans are expected to fill the Cohere Center over the weekend to celebrate everything pop culture has to offer, from movies and television to video games and comic books. And of course, wearing a costume is highly encouraged. Attendee Michaela McGee dressed as Rumi from the film K-pop Demon Hunters.
6: I've been cosplaying for about 20 to 25 years now, and doing Rumi has opened up a different style of cosplaying for me, to a point where it's less of what makes the adults smile, so more what makes the children smile. I realize I do love interacting with the kids more, and at the end of the day, I like coming to Comic-Con to make kids smile.
1: Comic-Con runs all weekend, all culminating in a big costume competition that brings in judges from across the globe. The Royal Canadian Air Force says it will be conducting flights in the National Capital Region today, marking the Aerospace Engineering Test Establishment's annual Family Day event. There will be flights from the Ottawa Airport and downtown area between 9:30 a.m. and 3:30 p.m. The Air Force says members of the public may notice brief periods of increased noise. The annual event is one of the ways the Department of National Defense recognizes the support provided by family members. Alberta's referendum on the province's place in Canada is just over 1 month away. And while public opinion polling shows the Federalist forces have a substantive lead, campaigns on both sides of the debate say organization and voter turnout could make all the difference. Host of the CBC Radio's The House, Catherine Cullen, was in Alberta this week talking to both sides. Here's her report.
7: Would you like a sign or two?
8: Calgary's Confederation Park, Stephen Carter is handing out red and white signs.

0: Say stay in Canada. Carter is a veteran political strategist, but this campaign is different.
1: We have no voters list. We have no capacity to reach out to people.
0: Pollster Janet Brown says the research has consistently shown the same thing. About a quarter of Albertans want to trigger a referendum on separation, while 67% want to remain in Canada. But Brown says the number of people who show up to vote could have a big impact. And that has some separatists feeling hopeful. At another park, this time in Red Deer, a volunteer hands out signs saying, "Let Alberta decide." Keith Wilson is heading up this campaign. Opinion polls, he argues, don't always tell the whole story.
2: People aren't prepared to say what they're really going to do.
0: Wilson says on referendum day, his supporters are going to be very motivated to vote. Catherine Cullen, CBC News, Red Deer, Alberta.
3: The Renfrew Fair is open this weekend. As one of the oldest country fairs in Canada, the Renfrew Fair dates back to the mid-1800s. It features a vibrant agriculture area, several rides, games, and prizes. For Anna McIntyre, the fair has been a staple in her life.
4: Well, I can tell you, I'm 48 years old, so I have been here for 48 years, and I would be stuck in a manger as my parents would hitch. It's our hometown fair. I love it. We've been doing it, well, forever, and we're into the third generation. It's just a lovely fair.
3: The fair is open from September 10th to the 13th. And automaker Stellantis says it has signed a preliminary agreement to sell its Brampton plant to Canadian armored vehicle maker Rochelle. The plant hasn't produced vehicles since 2023. Stellantis moved Jeep production to the U.S. late last year after the American tariff on Canadian-made cars came into effect. This new potential sale comes as the union paused contract talks. James Stewart, president of Unifor Local 444, said in a video statement posted to Facebook that the union reached an impasse over the future of the plant and its bargaining with Stellantis.
5: This is not indefinite. We're talking about taking a pause, reset, decide on our next steps over the coming days. We're having conversations internally. We're going to meet with the company and make a plan moving forward on how we proceed.
3: Stewart says the union has not set a hard deadline. That's your CBC News this hour. For news anytime throughout the day and night, stay tuned to CBC Radio 1.
6: What's in front of you there, Cameron?
3: A very delicious looking butter tart.
6: Yes, and it is delicious. I can attest to that. I've already had a bite, and I saved one for you. Not of the same one, not a bite. I gave you a whole fresh one. Let's be clear about that.
3: I appreciate you not baby birding this butter tart too.
6: You want to describe it to our listeners? Because I know butter tarts might all seem the same, but it's important here. Yeah, go for it.
3: This one is about an inch tall.
6: Nice.
3: Crusting over the top, there's about a half inch dip into where the butter tart filling is. It looks like crystallized sugar in there. It's still a little bit hard from the freezer, but
6: I knew you'd do that. It's from the fridge. I had them here at CBC, and I only pulled them out at 8 o'clock. I should have pulled them out at like 7 a.m. I know. And Gabriel Marine, our technical producer, he's like, it's good, but he's also acknowledging it's cold. So take a bite, let it warm up in your mouth. But, you know, I had to put them in a Tupperware there in the fridge with this note on top of it, which says,
3: "Don't you dare."
6: That's what you have to do here at CBC.
3: In both English and French.
6: Yes, that's right. Well, we have Radio-Canada colleagues. Ne pensez même pas. Don't even think about it. So it's like, don't you dare. Don't you even think about it. Don't even look at it. It's like Spinal Lab. Don't even look at it. You're not touching it. Don't just go away. Because I wanted to save it for you.
3: Well, I really appreciate that. I'm going to tuck into this thing.
6: Have a bite right now, if you don't mind. Turn your mic off because we don't want to hear that. But also, I noticed that you described the top kind of caramelized, almost like that, right? And that is, well, you're going to hear about that later on in the piece. But also what's missing on it, I'll let you chew. Give me a thumbs up when you're ready. Okay, you ready to talk? First, how is it?
3: Delicious. Delicious. It was a lot... Well, they say tart. It's called a tart, but it was almost tart in a good way.
6: Mm-hmm.
3: And it's really nice. But I haven't quite tasted a butter tart like this before.
6: Yeah, well, there you go. Okay, we're going to hear from the baker who made 3,000 of these. 3,000. That's just her contribution to the Stittsville Butter Tart Festival. That's the piece that's coming up. Ooh. Of course, noticeably absent on your butter tart.
3: Raisins.
6: Mm-hmm. How do you feel?
3: I'm very happy that there's no raisins in here.
6: I agree. I concur. There are people who will be rushing to the radio right now to yell at us. I can't hear you. I don't hear you, but...
3: What is good in a butter tart is pecan.

0: Enzo, I will say.
1: That is also interesting because that came up in the piece as well. Hmm. Okay, we're starting a third venture here. There's the raisins, no raisins, and now the pecan crowd. Look what you've done there, Cameron. Right. Okay.
0: Going to get emails.
1: Enjoy that butter tart.
0: I will. Thank
1: you. Cameron Mahler from the CBC Ottawa Newsroom. That story of the Stittsville Butter Tart Festival, which you need to prepare for in more ways than one if you plan on going. We'll have all the details later on here on In Town and Out. Right now in Ottawa, it is 11 degrees, and we're headed towards a high of 25 under sunny skies. Looks like a gorgeous day, which you might need if you're going to be standing in line at the Stittsville Butter Tart Festival. That's what we're going to tell you about. Overnight, though, risk of a thunderstorm. Chance of showers as well in the low of 18. Tomorrow, those showers ending in the afternoon, then clearing, high of 25, humidex of 32. And on Monday, sunshine and a high of 19. Well, before we head to Stittsville, we're headed to a rural property in Carp, where it's going to the dogs, but not just any dogs. It's the third annual Ottawa Poodle Party. The event is a chance not only for poodles to hang with their clan, it's also to support Standard Poodles in Need, or SPIN. The nonprofit rescues, fosters, and rehomes the hairy four-legged creatures. Ottawa's Aline LaFrance has fostered 6 standard poodles and counting. She's helping organize today's poodle party. I visited with her in her backyard earlier this week to hear more about the organization and today's party.
2: Hey. How you doing, girl?
3: Yeah.
2: She's not going to bark. They don't bark. These guys don't bark. They do bark, but I mean, they bark for purpose.
1: Who have we got here?
3: We have Holly. Holly will be 13 next month. We've had her since she was 8 weeks old.
1: Hello, Holly. What a beautiful coat of hair, like a light brown almost.
3: She was a milk chocolate, and as they get older, they go grayish.
1: And who's the beige one here?
3: The beige one, or the apricot, as we call them.
1: My apologies.
3: That's okay. That's Rex, and Rex is 11 years old, and he was rescued by Spin when he was 6 from a puppy mill. He was a stud in a puppy mill, and we've had him for 5 years.
1: And how is his temperament? I know
3: Holly's very anxious. Yeah. He's afraid of people. He was mistreated. So he has more trust in dogs and people. And obviously he loves my husband. So he has become his heart dog. So
1: obviously because you love your husband too.
3: Yeah, I guess so.
1: And now there is another dog here in the back who doesn't want to come close to us.
3: He won't. This is River. He's also brown, like Holly. He is almost 10. He came into Spin when he was 8. He has severe anxiety. He's medicated, but he's still afraid of people. He's afraid of unknown situations and weird stuff that happens in the environment.
1: He is pacing back and forth, keeping an eye on us.
3: Kind of nervous about us being here, yeah.
1: What happens if you were to try to approach him? I don't want you to have to do that.
3: I can approach him, no problem. Ray and I are, he's very comfortable with us. He would just shut down. He would just stop and wait until you did what you needed to do with him, whether it's pet him or whatever. Mm-hmm. He has more of an avoidance anxiety, so he avoids people when his anxiety. You know, that's just their language, how they deal with their anxiety. And Holly, she's the dog that wants everybody to pet her, so when you want to pet a dog, you pet Holly.
1: This is important work you're doing here for these animals that were mistreated and lacked a home.
3: Well, they're not all mistreated. Some of them come into Spin for reasons that an owner is fallen ill or has passed away and the family can't keep the poodle, the dog. Sometimes people get a dog, didn't really realize that it was going to be this much work and have to rehome it. Or others, medical attention. Sometimes a dog gets very sick and instead of putting it down, they'll call Spin and say, can you take my poodle? I just can't afford the medical bills for whatever reason. And then, of course, we still get dogs from puppy mills and whatnot.
1: And then how did you become involved with this?
3: We had Holly. We wanted a second dog. We bought a puppy and he passed away very suddenly at 10 months. We didn't want to start over again with another puppy, and we kind of talked to each other and thought there's got to be some rescues out there. So we started looking, and Spin came up, and we decided to adopt Rex at six, when he was 6 years old.
1: This is a celebration that you're organizing, this party on the weekend.
3: Okay, so this,
1: I know we've gone a little bit dark with some of the cases here, but this is a celebration of poodles.
3: No, yes. Spin.

0: In standard poodles in need, the founders are in Southern Ontario, the two founding ladies. And they started this about 13 years ago. They were having an annual party every year just to gather up the people who have fosters or people who have adopted. And, you know, the family kind of comes back and people get to see the dogs that have been adopted and the new dogs in intake. And even dogs like Holly, who weren't even in rescue at all. But, you know, people, poodle lovers get together.
1: Speaking of which, Holly has snuck her way between my legs.
0: Snuck her way between your legs because she wants people to pet her. Look.
1: What's it like at a poodle party? You've had three. There's a third one coming up.
0: It's actually quite interesting because people think, oh my gosh, that many dogs. We could have 30 dogs running around. As long as everybody is on the best behavior and we have some pens set up in case some dogs can't deal with the number of dogs or whatnot. But generally, everybody's okay. And any dog who does have more aggression and stuff like that, well, the owner is usually responsible and keeps them close and on a leash and whatnot. But the owner of the property where we have our party is involved with the Ottawa Valley Poodle Club, which is purebred breeders. She has miniature poodles, and she's very kind to let us use her beautiful property, all fenced in, perfect setup for this, every year. And she's got miniatures, and they run around with our standards like nothing. It's like having a bunch of dogs at a dog park, and everybody gets along.
1: What do you want people to know about poodles in general? Because there's all the different types. We had a pandemic. We had people adopting dogs or getting dogs, and maybe they realized they'd bit off more than they could chew.
0: Yeah.
1: But as it relates to poodle, what's the situation?
0: Well, there's three sizes. There's the toy, the miniature, and the standard. We have standards. Standards run between 50 pounds to 75 pounds. Some are bigger. They're the second smartest dog in the dog world, the smartest being the Border Collie. I like to describe them as they're athletes, but they're not hyper, they're athletic. So yeah, they need to go and have a good walk twice a day, and then they come home and sit on the couch. They love their people. They're a good dog to have for a family dog, as they can be involved with the family activities very easily. But like I said, they're not hyper. So once they're back in the house, they kind of relax, chill on the couch with you. What? They don't shed. Guaranteed don't shed. It's hair, not fur. We have three standard poodles that run around our house, and I don't have one fur ball in the house. So that's what I like. However, on the other side of that, because it is hair, they have to be groomed on a regular basis.
1: What do these dogs mean to you in your life?
0: For me? That's not a good question. what do they mean? Well, they mean a lot. I mean, I love the breed. It hurts me that sometimes they're being used to create a bunch of doodles, and that's what they mean to me, is that I wish that wouldn't happen. I wish spin didn't have to exist, but it does. And because of that, we get up to over 100 poodles, over 100 poodles per year in intake now.
1: What do you mean they're being used to create doodles?
0: The poodle breed with their hair and other dog breeds were mixed together, and people are expecting to get maybe the hair quality of the poodle, but with the temperament of the other breed that might be bred with them. So that's the doodle world.
1: But the issue is then, does it lead to more dogs needing to be fostered?
0: I would say it leads to more dogs being, like, people are getting a poodle to be able to create that breed and make money, basically. But so they're being,
1: Exploited.
0: They're like, same with the golden retriever, you know? Some breeds have been exploited over the years. Golden retriever was exploited for a long time. Now they're still exploited because they'll put those two breeds together. But it has increased the exploitation of a poodle. And people don't want to get a poodle for some reason, but they want a breed that has poodle mix. And when you ask them what they are looking for a dog, they describe the poodle. Which is bizarre to us.
1: So someone hearing this, they might come out to the party, they might not, but if they want to learn more about potentially helping out, maybe to the level of being a foster parent.
0: Sure. They can look up Standard Poodles in Need Facebook page. People can volunteer to help with transport, moving dogs around. Not everybody can foster, and not everybody can adopt, but they can always help out. There's a lot of ways to help out.
1: I forgot to ask a very important question. It's a good way to end this. What's on the menu for the Ottawa Poodle Party?
0: Nothing special, just hamburgers and hot dogs. Well, we try to keep it simple. It's just about gathering. It's just about gathering a bunch of people. You know, most of us in the community here, we foster, but we don't see each other that often. You know, I've had, I think River's my sixth foster dog. So, you know, I might have some old foster dogs that show up and I get to see them and, right, that kind of stuff. I still keep in touch with something, but
1: how does that feel when you're reunited with one of those animals?

0: I'm funny because sometimes they look at me like I'm a stranger because they love their new owner now. But that's okay. That's why we do it. People ask me all the time, how can you let them go? That's how I can let them go. Because once they are matched up at the right home and I see that they're happy and they love their new owner, that's all we're looking for. And then I can, you know, foster another one and give another one a chance. So, but it is difficult to let them go. But you always know you're letting them go to a good home for a good reason.
1: Aline LaFrance is with Standard Poodles in Need. Today, they're hosting the third annual Ottawa Poodle Party. It's happening at a private property at 2765 Cavanmore Road in Carp. It runs from 11 to 3. Now, for more information, give them a heads up you're coming. Visit the Facebook page, Standard Poodles in Need.

0: And it's the time you're listening to In Town and Out. And as we mentioned, the Stittsville Butter Tart Festival is back for its fifth year. Chinello Huron is the reigning champion in the traditional category. I dropped by her butter tart factory, aka her home in Richmond, for a taste of what to expect.
1: So welcome to my home. We don't even need to bother with shoes. Let's come out.
0: Why are we going out? I thought we were talking butter tarts. Why are we going outside? Butter tarts.
1: Well, you have to see where all the butter tarts are.
0: You don't keep them outside. Do you got raccoon problems here in Richmond?
1: I cannot bake all of these the night before. So last year I made only 800 butter tarts. I baked a week before and the organizer of the butter tart festival thought I was insane.
0: So here we are now in your garage.
1: Yes, in my garage where I invested in two extra chest feet freezers.
0: Oh my goodness, it's full right to the top.
1: To the top. Do you want to know how many I made?
0: Okay, first of all, hold on. Yeah. This is the kind from the horror movies, this freezer.
1: Yeah, this is where you put bodies. 100%.
0: And it is full all the way to the top with butter tarts.
1: And this is just this freezer. So my goal was 2,500. I made just under 3,000.
0: Oh my goodness.
1: Here's the other freezer.
0: You have a stand-up freezer completely full.
1: Yeah, I tried to do it over the last 2 weeks, but I had breaks in between. So it's been about actually like 5 or 6 solid days of like head down baking. So I'm pretty proud of that.
0: All right. We're going back in the house. Which when I was in and we started this, I amazed. Now that I know that you made 3,000 butter tarts, how your kitchen is so clean.
1: Oh my gosh. You see these? These are right here. These are usually my runners. We had to wash that in the washing machine because it was caked with the sugar, the corn syrup, the butter, all of it. Oh my God, it's been a mess. So my Swiffer's been going hard. My robot vacuum has been working hard.
0: What about your husband tasting them?
1: Oh, he's been of great help. Absolutely. I mean, why should I put on the pounds when I can just let him do it?
0: Have you been messing with the recipe at all since last year?
1: If it ain't broke, why fix it? No, something that was really unique, I think, to my butter tarts last year, which maybe was the reason why some people really enjoyed it, was mine had this like sort of like caramelized top to it that gave it a bit of like this creme brulee crunch. And so I didn't do that on purpose, mind you. I used a recipe that I thought was great. Some batches came out just a little bit more on the crunchier, well-done side, and some just looked like a normal butter tart.
0: So you weren't using like a blowtorch on them at the end?
1: Are you kidding? Did you see how many butter tarts?
0: I
1: need a flamethrower. I just like, kaboom, yeah.
0: But isn't it true, even entering last year was very last minute for you?
1: It was. And it was a lot of fun. It was challenging. I have a different respect for bakers that make this specific type of product all the time for markets and things like that. And like I said, I made just about 3,000, but I know that there are bakers that will be at the Butter Tart Festival who have been baking for months and they're coming in with like 5,000. You know, you think, okay, you're going to go in, you're going to make a little bit of money, but I'm so big into being part of the community. I owned a business that was at the time across the street, and my friend ran the Butter Tart Festival at the time. She was also a manager at the coffee shop that I owned. So I just was like, you know what? Let me try my hand at this. I was already baking a few things for my coffee shop. I was like, never made butter tarts before. Like, let's try. And it was a week before. And I think she looked at me like, okay, sure, give it a go. And it worked out. I just remember having so much fun. I remember we sold out my butter tarts within an hour and a half. And I just remember I was done. I had like margaritas. I was

0: I had made for myself.
1: So you brought margaritas to a butter tart fest?
0: I mean, there might have been like a little bottle. I was like, it was a celebratory drink. I'm like, this was fun. We did it. Let's have a drink. And I remember sitting there being like, counting my dollars. I'm like, oh yeah, I'm done. I made all this money. This is great. And then I heard my name and I'm like, what? I'm like, what's that? And people are like, chi, chi, chi. I'm like, what's up? And I'm counting my money and they're like, chi. I'm like, you won. I'm like, won what? They're like, you won best traditional butter tart. I'm like, what? And that was lovely. I got a nice trophy for it.
1: Yeah, what was the mood like, the atmosphere last year's Butter Tart Festival?
0: Insane. I've never seen anything like it. I don't know where these people come from. And you think butter tarts? And I'm like, okay, you know, like maybe a little mom and pop, a little, you know, couple grandmas, couple grandpas. No, people come in hordes and there were lines. This is the fifth consecutive year it's running. It was hosted by Market at the Barn. They normally run their markets on Sunday mornings, but they moved the Butter Tart Festival to Sacred Heart High School.
1: It outgrew the barn.
0: It outgrew the barn. People were lined up for an hour before the event. People would show up at like 11, 12, and all the butter tarts were gone. So last year they sold over 17,000 butter tarts. So this year we've got 25 bakers and way more vendors. It's gonna be coffee, there's gonna be...
1: And a new venue as well.
0: And a new venue at Sacred Heart High School. Keeping it local, so it's really fun.
1: And now the pressure's on. You're defending your title, you're going for it?
0: Again, I'm just happy to be there.
1: Oh, boy.
0: I'm so serious, Giacomo. I'm so serious. I'm just happy to be there. It's beautiful fall weather. I don't know. Maybe I shouldn't say fall just yet. I don't even know if I'm re-entering this year. Again, it might be one of those last minute decisions, but I just want to go have fun. And you better believe I'll have margarita ready to go again.
1: Win or lose.
0: Win or lose. Yeah.
1: I'm going to tell you whether you should enter or not, because I'm going to help you out. Is that okay if I help you out?
0: Yes, absolutely. Okay. Go for this one. It's looking like a little bit more well done. I don't know. They all look great.
1: But it does have that, like you said, that caramelized top a little bit.
0: Yeah. Let's see. Let's see what happens.
1: But I do notice... Traditional. Is that because there are no raisins?
0: There's no raisins. And there's two camps on the raisin thing, right? So there are, I think I ended up making, so my goal was 2,500. Then I decided I forgot to make raisin ones. So that's how I got up to that, close to that 3,000 mark. I ended up making a few more and I threw raisins in there because people did show up to my table asking for raisins and looked like highly offended when I didn't have any last year. So I'm like, I made a few just to make a few people happy, but yeah.
1: It's a very polarizing issue.
0: It is.
1: This one does not have raisins. Which do you prefer?
0: I honestly like a traditional one. I don't mind raisins, but I love like a pecan.
1: A pecan?
0: Oh. How do you say it? You're like, what?
1: I'm sorry.
0: He's like, what did you say? Pecan.
1: Pecan. You're going to put some on it or that would be like blasphemy?
0: I'm not going to bother. Like, I'm done.
1: Well, I like the one you made here.
0: Thank you.
1: Just nice and simple. It is delicious.
0: I appreciate that. Thank you.
1: Sweet, of course. It's a butter tart.
0: Yeah.
1: Rich, yes.
0: Okay.
1: But not something I feel I'm going to regret.
0: I think once you know what goes into making these, you're like, wow, that is like the one of those is probably like your caloric intake for 3 days.
1: That's okay.
0: You look great, Giacomo. You can manage it.
1: You know what doesn't look great?
0: What?
1: Your floor, because I've made a lot of crumbs here. You're going to have to clean it again.
0: We'll get the robot vacuum on it once you're gone.
1: Thank you so much.
0: Or the husband, one of the two. Sorry, Max.
1: Chinello Uron is one of the competitors in this year's Stittsville Butter Tart Festival. She's the defending champion in the traditional category. It's today at Sacred Heart High School in Stittsville. Runs from 10 a.m. to 2. For more details, go to atthebarn.ca. That's at spelt A-T.

That song coming to us from Toronto's Gentle Brent with tea and butter tarts. Want to say thanks to the people who helped with this week's In Town and Out Together, producer Julie Delaney, technical production from Gabriel Marino, music selections by Jennifer Taylor, and I'm Giacomo Panico. For the next couple of weeks, Natalia Goodwin will be in this chair, and she helped out this week as well. Thanks for listening. Have yourself a great weekend. Take care.

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1: Colton Bushy's death 10 years ago caused division across the country, but those who loved him remember him as a kind, hardworking young man with big dreams. 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
2: 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And on demand on CBC Listen. The Prime Minister's Inner Circle is gathering in Banff to discuss their plans for the upcoming sitting of Parliament, where U.S. President Donald Trump's trade actions will loom large. Finance Minister François-Philippe Champagne joins Catherine Cullen on The House after World Report.
3: This is World Report. Good morning, I'm John North. Houthi forces claim full control over key shipping routes near Yemen's coast following a major military offensive. The security crisis is sending global crude oil well past $100 a barrel overnight. Drone attacks also disabled a vital Saudi pipeline as well. The global surge puts immediate economic pressure on Canadian fuel prices heading into the weekend. It comes as Ottawa faces renewed scrutiny over federal fuel tax policy amid rising living costs. U.S. President Donald Trump wants to see a united Ireland while comparing Canadian trade talks to peace negotiations with Iran. Meeting with Irish Prime Minister Michael Martin in Dublin, Trump kicked off his visit by doing something most U.S. presidents have avoided, weighing in on Ireland's political division.
4: I'd love to see it unified. A great feather in everybody's cap. If that happens, it's going to happen eventually. Now, the U.K. will have something to say about it, obviously, but I think it would be a great thing. I mean, how can it be bad?
3: During his visit, Trump also spoke about the ongoing trade war with Canada.
4: Canada wants to make a deal very badly, just like Iran wants to make a deal very badly. You know, I just don't think they're ready. I hope Canada appreciates being in the same sentence with Iran. It's a very interesting job. Canada and Iran, but Canada wants to make a deal and Iran wants to make a deal. At the right time, both of those things could happen.
3: Trump says that although a deal with Canada could come fairly soon, he added that U.S. farmers have been treated unfairly and Canadian tariffs should be removed. Alberta's referendum on the province's place in Canada is just over a month away. Recent polling gives Federalist forces a comfortable lead, but the campaigns say voter turnout would make all the difference. Host of CBC Radio's The House, Catherine Cullen, spoke to Albertans on both sides of the debate.
5: Would you like a sign or two?
6: On signs, yeah.
7: In Calgary's Confederation Park, Stephen Carter is campaigning for his country, handing out red and white signs that say, "Stay in Canada." Carter is a veteran political strategist, but this campaign is different.
5: The get out the vote strategy is a nightmare.
7: He says he doesn't have the typical political tools to encourage people to cast a vote.
5: We have no voters list. We have no historical process. We have no data that is developed over time. We have no capacity to reach out to people. We don't have an email list. We don't have a telephone list.
7: Pollster Janet Brown says the research has consistently shown the same thing. About a quarter of Albertans want to trigger a referendum on separation, while 67% want to remain in Canada, with just a small group undecided. But Brown says the number of people who show up to vote could have a big impact.
8: That's what's keeping me up at night. What's going to make my polls wrong at the end of the day, potentially, is voter turnout.
7: And that has some separatists feeling hopeful. At another park, this time in Red Deer, a volunteer hands out

0: signs saying, "Let Alberta decide." Keith Wilson is heading up this campaign.
1: We saw this with the polling with respect to Donald Trump in his election win the first time.
0: Opinion polls, he argues, don't always tell the whole story.
1: People aren't prepared to, are reluctant and fearful, or don't want to say what they're really going to do. And that level of polarization that existed back then is now amplified tenfold.
0: Wilson says on referendum day, his supporters are going to be very motivated to vote. Catherine Cullen, CBC News, Red Deer, Alberta.
2: And you can catch that full story on CBC Radio's The House. That's coming up after the 9 o'clock edition of World Report, or wherever you get your podcasts. North Korea fires a salvo of short-range ballistic missiles into the sea overnight. South Korea's Joint Chiefs of Staff report that the launch comes from the country's eastern coast just after 5 a.m. local time. The projectiles flew roughly 250 kilometers toward the Sea of Japan. The launch comes one day after South Korea, Japan, and the United States wrapped up joint military exercises. Pyongyang had warned earlier in the week it would take direct countermeasures against the drills. Uganda is preparing to bury King Oyo, popularly known as the world's youngest monarch, taking the throne at the age of three. He died in August this year. Now a bitter succession dispute has broken out in the royal family. For more on this, we're joined by reporter Michael Balaike. Now, Michael, what can you tell us more about King Oyo, and why is his death such a significant event in Uganda?
3: King Oyo was the king of the Toro Kingdom, which is found in the western part of the country, Uganda. He became king in 1995 at just the age of three after the death of his father. That made him the world's youngest reigning monarch at the time, a distinction actually recognized by the Guinness World Records. What made his story particularly remarkable is that he grew up in the public eye from a toddler king into an adult monarch who eventually took control of the kingdom at the age of 18. And he will be remembered definitely for helping keep the Toro institution relevant to the younger generation. He inherited a kingdom with a history stretching back more than two centuries, but he spent his adult life trying to connect that history with the needs of the modern Uganda.
2: There are reports of a public dispute over King Oyo's succession. Michael, could you explain what's happening there?
3: At the heart of this dispute is a question of who has the right to inherit the throne. A royal clan committee selected King Oyo's cousin, Edward Rukidi Kijanangoma, as the next king. But Oyo's mother and sister and a section of the royal family have challenged that decision, saying that the late king left a will naming a son as his heir. So while Kijanangoma has been presented as the successor, the dispute has not completely gone away. Oyo's family continues to question the decision, and there are still unresolved issues surrounding the alleged heir and how the late king's wishes should be interpreted. So the succession question now matters not just to the royal family, but to the future direction and the unity of the kingdom itself.
2: Reporter Michael Balaike joining us from Kampala, Uganda. Thanks, Michael.
3: You're welcome.
2: A piece of history and Indigenous culture is returning to Canada. Woolly dogs were bred by First Nations across North British Columbia for thousands of years, and now the country's only, rather the world's only known woolly dog pelt is going on display in Vancouver after spending nearly 160 years in a U.S. museum. The CBC's Michelle Morton has the details.
4: To think that this was a living creature 160 years ago, and it was part of the lives of our Coast Salish ancestors in the region, it's intense.
5: Museum of Anthropology curator Jordan Wilson says the pelt arrived from the Smithsonian Institution in Washington, D.C. He says woolly dogs played an integral role for local First Nations, who bred them and used their long fur for weaving before the animals became extinct in the late 1800s. This pelt belonged to a woolly dog named Mutton in Chilliwack, BC, and was a companion to a naturalist who worked to establish the Canada-US border. When the dog died, he says the pelt was sent to the Smithsonian. David Sheppy, with the Stalo House of Respect Caretaking Committee, says they worked with MOA to bring the pelt here.
6: I think it's hugely important to

0: Stolo and other First Nations, Indigenous peoples, communities, to have that connection and reconnection to something as significant as weaving.
1: Athena Pika is a Coast Salish weaver.
2: To me, the legacy of mutton is the strength and autonomy of women, and also how women can bring wealth to a family, especially in Salish country.
1: The pelt will be on display in Vancouver until August 2027. Michelle Morton, CBC News, Vancouver.
3: And finally, if you're looking for an excuse to treat yourself, well, today is the day.
4: My milkshake brings all the boys to the yard, and they're like, it's better than yours.
3: It is National Chocolate Milkshake Day, celebrating the iconic mix of rich chocolate syrup, cold milk, and scoops of ice cream.
4: Damn right, it's better than yours. I could teach you, but I have to charge.
3: A sweet treat first swept North America in the early 1900s as a staple of classic soda fountains. Decades later, it remains one of the most beloved comfort treats around. So whether you like yours extra thick, malted, or piled high with whipped cream and a cherry or two, grab a big straw and indulge. And that is the latest national and international news from World Report. I'm John Northcott. Thanks for spending National Chocolate Milkshake Day with us here at CBC News.
5: Uvang Eva Michael o khakte igala kut nagajami tellem remot ina to the pivalde ayot amalaman na pivalde ayot CBC North TV kutigot khakta ayotigot cbc.ca/north pivalde ayot na twin over tut nunatsinni nunalilimane kanatamilo to sa kami nagtunay persipat tugot igala kaya ugot sila tuwamot takutawat tugot nagajami tellem remot 6 mikanan nami 4 mikitermione.
6: Can I get you a brochure, buttons, dog treats?
7: A button would be fun.
6: You choose the one that speaks to you. My personal favorite's the referendum.
8: Some people think Alberta's referendum is kind of stupid. Others see it as essential.
9: What I really wish, though, is that all Albertans would understand how desperately we need to go forward as an independent nation, because in saving Alberta, I truly think we'll save Canada.
8: I'm Catherine Cullen, and this week on The House, strong opinions on both sides of the debate. With just over a month to go before people in Alberta vote on their future in Canada, we went to meet up with both camps to see how the vote is shaping up and why referendum day itself could be so critical. But first, don't think we've forgotten about that other fight. The trade war escalated yet again this week. Prime Minister Mark Carney and his cabinet met in Banff. We were there, too, to get the finance minister's take on what Canada should do next. And cabinet had a pretty remarkable visitor, Ukrainian President Volodymyr Zelensky. That is where we're kicking things off. The House from Alberta is now in session.
10: The next question, Catherine Cullen, CBC.
11: President, Prime Minister, thank you very much.
8: In an industrial area in Calgary, Prime Minister Mark Carney and Ukrainian President Volodymyr Zelensky shook hands, announced new agreements on drone technology, and a 100-year partnership declaration. Then they took a few questions from reporters. While Zelensky continues to fight an unrelenting war waged by Russia, Carney is wrestling with a different fight. Earlier this week, U.S. President Donald Trump slapped new tariffs and import bans on some Canadian products. I wanted to know what the Prime Minister plans to do next.
10: Donald Trump is clearly angry at Canada since these negotiations failed. I wonder why you think he is so angry at Canada at this moment and what your thoughts are about future retaliatory measures in light of the most recent measures.
12: Look, I can't look deeply into the souls of other people and see their emotions. This isn't a question of emotion. It's a question of sovereignty for Canada, our rights to not just protect but to promote our official languages, our culture. There are fundamental issues. There were issues in terms of where the negotiations got to on the commercial side. We've been very clear about what those are. Canada's always ready to strike a fair deal. We believe there's a mutually beneficial deal for Canada and the United States. Our team, myself, are ready.
8: He added that he speaks regularly to Trump, including in recent days, though on other issues, including

0: including Iran. Carney didn't answer my question about retaliation. Zelensky also has a lot at stake in his relationship with the U.S. Not only does he need their continued support to supply his military, but U.S. officials just met with both Russia's Vladimir Putin and Zelensky himself in an effort towards peace negotiations.
1: President Zelensky, I wonder whether you think you can trust your dealings with the Americans right now?
2: We count on air defense from American Patriot systems and Patriot missiles. We trust them. When Russia attacks us, each day and night, we get the intelligence. We get intelligence from Europeans and Americans. And we give a signal to our people, go to the shelters. Of course, we trust Americans. But negotiations, it's a difficult challenge and difficult question, a lot of interests. And that's why we trust and check.
0: Trust and verify. The two leaders then headed to Banff for the Liberal cabinet retreat, where Zelensky spoke behind closed doors to ministers. The Liberal cabinet has a lot to sort out, including that question of retaliation, though heading in, ministers were pretty tight-lipped.
3: Minister McKinnon, should Canada further retaliate against the U.S.?
4: Well, we're looking to have forward to have some great meetings.
3: What's your goal at this cabinet planning forum?
4: Keep Canada strong.
0: So after cabinet wrapped, I pulled Finance Minister François-Philippe Champagne aside to talk about next steps. Minister Champagne, thank you for making time.
5: It's a real pleasure.
0: We are speaking on Friday. This cabinet retreat has just wrapped. Is there a decision on whether or not to retaliate against the latest U.S. trade actions?
5: Well, we have already presented a set of measures, you will recall. And our principle was to be proportionate, to be targeted, and to be strategic. That's what Canadians expect from us, to be serious, to be firm, but also to be proactive. That was also the message I conveyed to my counterpart. You saw last week at the G20 in Asheville in North Carolina. And at the same time we did that, we presented a package of measures to support our small and medium-sized businesses, because we know that these new unjustified tariffs will hit more small and medium-sized businesses, particularly in Quebec, in Ontario and BC. So we wanted to make sure we could provide immediate liquidity. That was the first pillar, $4 billion. The other one was to support for workers, $3.5 billion to make sure that they can remain in employment. You know, if you want to simplify it, my message to Canadians was, we're going to be there for you for with whatever it takes, for as long as it takes. And I want Canadians to understand that we're entering this period in a position of strength. We have the wherewithal to face the situation for as long as it takes.
0: A lot of what you described is measures you have announced, how you reacted. Obviously, things have entered a new moment this week. So I just want to go back to that question. Did you make a decision about whether further retaliation is warranted?
5: We're looking at the measures that have been. We're still analyzing the impact, because you have to look at the measures. As you know, some products were added to the list. Some products were removed from the list. I would say in the tariff world, it's very volatile and somewhat complex, you know, it changed. And so you need to make sure you do the proper analysis. At the same time that you do that, we did not wake up on Monday morning and ask ourselves, what are we going to do? We already map out different scenarios to make sure we can support people. But first and foremost, you mentioned the planning session we had. For me, it's, if there was one word, is relentless focus. Making sure that we build the country, you know, remove interprovincial trade barrier, buy Canadian policy, projects of national interest, relentless focus on diversifying with partners around the world, and at the same time, relentless focus on delivering for Canadians. Because let me just say that I'm very conscious when I go across the nation that affordability is top of mind. So the price of gas, price of food, price of rent, that is top of mind for Canadians. That's why we've been acting on three fronts.
0: Well, and you have the Canada Investment Summit coming up in the next few days in Toronto. Hundreds of investors that you're trying to convince to invest in Canada. But part of what they will be interested in is the market next to us, the United States, which has 10 times the population. What will you tell investors about whether they can expect reliable access to the U.S. if they're in Canada?
5: Well, what they're looking is for trust. To date, that's the most sought after commodity is trust. Like I said,

It just came from the G20, stability, predictability, and the trust element. And I'll take the words of Fatih Birol, which is the executive director of the International Energy Agency. He said the world energy architecture is being redesigned and Canada will be at the center of it. You know, it's not because I'm the Minister of Finance of Canada, not even just because I'm Canadian, but when you look at the map today, you sit down with investors and what do they need? You need critical minerals.

0: infrastructure. And by the way, Canada has the largest infrastructure plan of the G7, bigger than the German one, which has been heralded as the mother of all infrastructure plan. Housing, infrastructure, defense, productivity, and innovation. So it's not surprising that they're looking at Canada like that.
1: You talk about energy. The question is not just the trade war. The Alberta referendum is part of the picture too. How much does what happens on October 19th, the vote in Alberta, affect how much buy-in you're going to be able to get for investing in Canada?
0: Well, I would say, first of all, I spent a number of days here in Alberta, in Edmonton. I was in Olds as well. Alberta is going to be front and center in the growth of Canada because energy is at the center of that. And
1: but it has to remain in Canada.
0: Listen, we're stronger together. I think we need to be relentless. You know, relentless focus is the answer to all that because people understand the uncertainty that's happening around the world, the trade tension, like I said, the geopolitical challenges we're seeing, change in technology. And Canadians sometimes are at their best when we're faced with challenge. You know, we support each other, we help each other, we roll up our sleeves. And I think that's one of those moments where when you talk to people in the street, they see enough uncertainty. And I would say, you know, what's happening also is the translation of these global conflicts into the almost an affordability issue for a lot of people. And that transmission is so quick. People always say, let's build, let's diversify and partner, and let's deliver for people. And I think that message is true in Alberta, is true in British Columbia, is true across the nation.
1: The Prime Minister is also heading to Europe next week, the European Parliament. I believe you're part of that trip?
0: Yes, we're going to be going to Europe.
1: There is reporting that the Europeans are interested in further strengthening trade ties with Canada. Bloomberg has a piece that asks, is Canada becoming the European Union's 28th state rather than America's 51st? Are we?
0: I would say diversification. One thing we have understood that is in Canada's best interest to diversify. You know, historically, we've been only looking south. I think it's about time we look east and west. And that's what we've
1: done. It's not a yes or a no, though, Minister.
0: No, but I would say it's a good thing that we do more. We share the same values. We have a common vision. There's so much we can do together. And the world is changing. We see it first and foremost. You know, we're next to a superpower that has decided to change its trading relationship, its approach to global trade. But it's also an opportunity for Canada to say, okay, we have a lot. We have what the world wants and is going to need in the 21st century. And I would say instinctively for the vast majority of Canadians, looking at Europe is a strategic positioning to say, why don't we do more together? You know, we've done that in terms of supply with Germany with respect to the submarine. We're going to look at what we can do more in artificial intelligence. We're looking at industrial base. How can we share that? We face some of the same challenges. And I think Canadians should be reassured by the fact that we are looking at partnership in a market which is basically bigger than the U.S. consumer market. They want a transatlantic voice in Europe. And they see Canada with our natural resources, with our values, with the leadership that we have been showing as a very, by the way, I'm going to be also at the Minister of Finance meeting of Europe. Imagine a Canadian finance minister is now invited to the finance minister's meeting in Europe.
1: 28th state after all.
0: Well, I would say it's the kind of partnership they want, the voice of Canada, and we're bringing this transatlantic partnership.
1: Thank you so much for your time, Minister.
0: It's always a pleasure.
1: That was my conversation at the cabinet retreat in Banff with Finance Minister François-Philippe Champagne. I'm Catherine Cullen, and you're listening to a special edition of The House from CBC Radio. We're traveling around Alberta, and now it's time to dig into the heated debate over whether the province should remain in Canada. Those are volunteers from the Forever Canadian campaign breaking into song as they meet with Prime Minister Mark Carney at the cabinet retreat in Banff. They're one of the groups active around the Alberta referendum. Albertans have a literal stack of decisions to make next month, but it's the last question on Premier Danielle Smith's referendum that has overshadowed all the others. Number 10, whether Alberta should stay in Canada or whether the province should hold a binding referendum to separate from the country. I went to meet with both camps, starting with those that want to stay in Canada.
2: Would you like a sign or two?
3: On signs, yeah.
2: How many would you like?
3: One's good. Just got the one lawn, but...
2: No, but do you have friends?
3: Yeah,
2: family?
3: Absolutely.
2: Would you like to give one to some of them?

0: Sure, I'll take two. Does that, yeah.
1: Take two and start a conversation.
0: Sure. Thank you so much.
2: This is one of the top salespeople for Keeping Alberta in Canada. This evening, Stephen Carter has set up shop in Calgary's Confederation Park. He's handing out lawn signs that say, "Stay in Canada," rather than the alternative triggering a formal referendum on Alberta separation. And Carter makes sure everyone he talks to gets a little bit more than they came for.
1: So you'll note that we're not just giving anybody just one sign, right? No one's allowed to leave with just one. They have to take two signs, and they have to take some brochures, and they have to take some buttons, because each of those things is a conversation starter, right? If I have to give away another sign to someone else, then I have to talk to other people about the referendum.
2: Trying to get people to spread the word is a classic political tactic. And Carter is an outspoken veteran strategist. He's worked on a wide, maybe even wild range of Alberta political campaigns, from the NDP's Nahed Nenshi when he was mayor of Calgary, to Danielle Smith when she won the leadership of the Wild Rose Party, to current Liberal MP Corey Hogan. But this is a campaign unlike any other. And that has Carter worried.
1: Reasonably worried. The less engaged are, you know, they're like, why is this happening? And they don't necessarily know the importance of it. They think we're going to win in a staggering fashion. And so why would they take time out of their day, especially when that time is going to be including answering 9 questions that they don't have the foggiest clue about. And especially when they're being told right now to expect lineups of 3 hours, right? Like, why would I give up 3 hours of my day to go and do this election? Well, that's really bad messaging.
2: If Carter is a bit confounded by this campaign, some Albertans are confused.
3: Say no to the 9, stay in Canada.
4: Yeah, yes. It's all on the website, which are also on the
3: So brochure. Is this different than Thomas's website?
4: Which
3: Alberta's
4: is?
3: Voice will stay in Canada. He's this guy.
4: It's different.
5: Is it?
4: I don't know.
5: Similar message. We have a slightly different message.
3: Okay, so
5: you're talking about the Forever Canadian.
3: Yeah, I guess.
4: Yeah.
3: Say no to the. Oh, I see. This is stay no to the 9, Forever Canadian. That's something different.
4: Yeah.
2: Why is it confusing? Well, there are 10 questions on the ballot. The other 9 deal with the Canadian Constitution and immigration. Also, there are more than 24 groups campaigning in this referendum. People here keep mixing up Carter's campaign with another entity, Forever Canadian. There's been some confusion in recent days over advanced voting, too. Louise Paget has come for a sign, but she's angry there even is a referendum.
3: People are really upset. People are really pissed off. I don't know anybody who's a separatist. I don't know anybody who's interested in that. Everybody's really upset. But there is a lot of confusion about Forever Canada and Say No to the 9. It's confusing. The questions are just so ridiculous and complicated, right? Try to explain this to my 93-year-old mom. She's going, what? Who would even ask? You know what I mean? It's just like, it's bad news.
6: Do you think that it's possible that this vote will succeed, though? Do you think that there could be another
3: so
6: referendum?
3: So this is a non-binding referendum.
6: Yeah.
3: It is meaningless in so many ways, right? Because no matter what we say, and these are not referendum questions, these are all of Danielle Smith's pet questions.
2: Maybe no one has a better sense of what is important to Albertans than Janet Brown, founder of Janet Brown Opinion Research, and she has never seen anything quite like this either.
7: This situation is unprecedented, and with polling, we're always looking at precedents. We're always looking at what happened before and trying to figure out how things are changing. As a pollster, I'm really nervous because I don't have a precedent to measure this against.
6: Let's talk about support and what the numbers are showing you at this moment. What does support look like in this conversation about remaining in Canada or prompting another referendum?
7: The really funny thing is no matter how I've asked the question, I always get basically the same response within the margin of error survey after survey. And I usually get something like 26-27% of Albertans saying they would vote for option 2, vote to separate. About 67% say they'd vote to stay. And, you know, 6 or 7% of people are undecided. And literally, I've been getting the same number over and over again. These separation numbers are just rock solid.
6: You are measuring opinion. Obviously, voter turnout is going to matter. It's one thing to hold an opinion. It's another to actually cast your ballot. To what extent do you think the folks who want to

0: trigger a formal referendum have a shot, right?
1: Well, that's what's keeping me up at night. What's going to make my polls wrong at the end of the day, potentially, is voter turnout. We think we're doing representative samples of Albertans, but if one group is more motivated than the other, it could be quite different. Now, 60% voter turnout in today's day and age is considered really, really high. And if we have a scenario where 100% of separatists get out to vote and 50% of federalists get out to vote, then suddenly all this polling we're doing is going to be called into question.
2: That risk haunts federalist campaigners like Stephen Carter.
3: The get out the vote strategy is a nightmare. So traditionally, what has happened is we build capacity in our political system year over year, election over an election. We have no voters list. We have no historical process. We have no data that is developed over time. We have no capacity to reach out to people. We don't have an email list. We don't have a telephone list. I'm talking to a vendor about doing a telephone town hall for 50,000 people. And my first question to him is, do you have any telephone numbers? I don't have any telephone numbers. How am I supposed to reach anybody?
2: Carter has a goal in mind. He'd like the Federalist side to win with about 3/4 of the vote or better. He argues that kind of result would finish the separatist movement.
3: Well, I think that the worst case scenario would be 75-25, and the best case scenario would be 80-20. But either one of those scenarios, I think, puts this in the ground dead. The last thing we want to do is take this and turn it into a perpetual question.
4: So help me understand this. You're saying if you convincingly win this vote, you can just kill the separatist sentiment as a political conversation?
3: Since the days of Lougheed, we've had 20% of the Alberta population that is vaguely separatist. 20-25% of the population has always expressed a separatist bent, which is fine. 20% of the population thinks that Elvis is still alive. Well, I'm fine with that. Think whatever you need. There's a flat earth society, for crying out loud. People can believe what they want to believe. I just choose to believe that we're better off in Canada, and the 80% of Albertans that feel that way are the dominant force, and we shouldn't be subjected to the whims of a strident minority.
2: Over the course of a couple of hours, lots of people stop to grab a sign or two, and one man is confused by which Federalist group is which. Also, by Stephen Carter's other slogan, No to the Nine.
3: You don't even need that. I just give you stuff.
5: I thought I had to have this to be able to get my sign.
3: That's forever Canadian. They've got rules. I've got signs.
6: I think this is terrible messaging, and I'm going to tell you why.
3: You're going to tell me why?
6: Well, because which is question nine the one that we have to worry about, right? I mean, it's just...
3: I understand what you're saying because my buddy said... Are they saying no to the other nine provinces?
6: Yeah.
3: And I wanted to kill him because I'd already had my signs printed.
2: After the confusion is sorted out, I start chatting with John Ellard. He's a social psychologist who's been campaigning to stay in Canada with his church.
6: I'm very concerned. We're going to have a rerun of Brexit where a lot of people are going to say, well, no, the polls are telling us that we're going to be staying in Canada. What? I don't know. You know, there were enough people in the UK thought, we're not going anywhere. Look what happened.
2: He tells me his grandfather fought at Vimy Ridge, and he spent the summer driving trucks across Canada with the RCMP musical ride.
6: I've been all over this country. It's a wonderful country, and Alberta's a wonderful part of it, and we're going to all be a whole hell of a lot better together than, yeah. I mean, look at how most of us live in this province. We're just blessed. Left, right, and center, right?
2: Not everyone sees it like John. A woman in a yellow shirt pulls up on her bicycle. She doesn't want a sign. She's come to give this campaign her opinion, namely that they're not being very smart.
7: To be honest, I think that you guys aren't being very smart.
8: Why is that?
7: Why is that? Yeah. It's because obviously separation's not going to win. It's about creating votes so that we actually have some clout with Ottawa. We're not winning separation. We're doing the same thing Quebec did. We have examples of this in Canadian history.
3: Okay, let me rebut a couple things for you. Because number one, Quebec hasn't won. Up until 1976, Montreal was the most populous city in Canada.
7: We're not winning either.
3: We're
7: in Alberta. Come on, let's be honest.
3: Oh, you're the richest province. We're the richest province in Canada.
7: Wouldn't that be great if we actually got to hold on to some
3: we
7: of
3: do.
7: Our?

0: wealth?
1: Because we pay the exact same taxes as everybody else in Canada. Yeah, we pay no more.
0: If we also had money coming back into Alberta.
1: You know what we do? Every taxation policy that we have is equalization. You pay more money because you make more money. I pay less money because I make less money.
0: You don't need to explain taxes to me, but I've got 9 years post-secondary. What I find insulting is that you guys can't think beyond. You can't think beyond this. It's insulting. It's like,
1: you know what?
0: It's like, honestly, look at this. We're clearly not going to win this vote.
1: Just try and send a message. There's a reason why the Bank of Montreal is headquartered in Toronto. They tried to send a message. They lost all their corporate headquarters. We don't want to do the same. And if you think we get richer by being separate, you're wrong.
0: No, we're not separating. That's the point. It's about creating. It's creating bargaining power. Have you not traveled anywhere in the world?
1: I've traveled everywhere in the world.
0: Then you have some idea of what I'm talking about. It's called bargaining power.
1: No, I think you're correct.
2: Now, this woman didn't want to give us her name, and she told us she didn't want to be on CBC, but she still continued to talk into our microphone for several minutes, so we're including her point of view. It illustrates what Stephen Carter calls the send-a-message voter in this campaign, those who want to use the referendum as leverage with Ottawa.
1: So there's no point in trying to change someone's mind. She's not going to change mine. I'm not going to change hers. So we see passion that is kind of unparalleled. For because the group of 20% feels so, they are such a minority and they feel so attacked. Like, they keep saying, why do you think we're so stupid? Why do you think we're so, I don't think you're stupid. I think you're wrong. And that's a different type of outcome.
3: Do you see any merit to the argument that this could be essentially a bargaining chip to get more out of Confederation?
1: What more do we need? We are the richest people in this country. We have the largest median income, the largest average income. We have the largest, our 1% is very, very high. So, you know, the people who are the angriest in Alberta are the people whose household incomes went from 425 to 310. Right? Those people are furious. Furious, I tell you. But they're still making $310,000 a year. They're doing great by any metric. And the fact that we are standing here and complaining, we are the privileged, we are the few, we are so lucky, and we resent Quebec because they don't have more. We resent Manitoba because they require sustaining grants in order to have the same service level that we do. This is the rich resenting the poor, and it's ridiculous.
2: As the evening goes on, another woman comes up to get a lawn sign. She tells me that the tension over this vote, whatever the outcome, is having a real impact on people in Alberta.
4: For me, being an Indigenous person, it's just what's happening is just outrageous, right? No respect for our treaty rights, more racism towards Indigenous people.
2: How so?
4: Like online, you're seeing more incidents, right?
2: And for you, it's clear that is tied to what's happening right now?
4: Yes, I believe so.
2: Carrie Manitopias lives in Calgary, and she's from the Muskaugan First Nation in Saskatchewan.
4: I have a couple of friends who are very pro-separatists, right? And we did get into some strong opposing views. And, it affects your daily life and your relationships, right? She being a friend is painting Indigenous people as in a very negative way, right? And that we depend on the government, we get handouts, and just a lot of negative information, right? And so, yeah, to me, it's personal.
3: That must have hurt that relationship, I'm sure.
4: Yeah, it did, yeah. There is no longer a relationship, right? Yeah.
2: Another relationship being tested at this moment is the one between Canada and the U.S. And that backdrop, the trade war with the Americans, Federalist campaigner Stephen Carter says that is actually helpful.
1: Donald Trump is our greatest ally in the Stay in Canada movement. The number one message that we can use, if we'd said stay in Canada, not in the U.S., that would be huge. I don't think any of the separatists really want to be the 51st state. I know that most of them have, you know, no 51s on their back bumpers. People do not want to be part of the United States. But the problem is we're not going to be the 51st state. The problem would be if we were an independent country, we'd be a vassal state. We'd be controlled by the United States economy in a way that we wouldn't be, and we aren't, as part of the Canadian experience. We have a full Canadian infrastructure. I talked to one separatist who said, well, we have all our international agreements. And I said,

0: what international agreements do we have? We don't have a single international agreement. We wouldn't even have an agreement with the rest of Canada, right? So we should have no expectations of pipelines going through British Columbia, the Northwest Territories, Saskatchewan, and Manitoba. There is no expectation that we'll be able to get our crude products out of Alberta.
1: We've heard a few people say they're not happy with Danielle Smith in all of this. Let me sort of flip the question around. She's putting the question to the people that this could solve this once and for all, which is what you said you wanted. What is so bad about having this vote and letting people have their say?
0: I think there'd be nothing bad with this if we were running in a general election. If a party, the United Conservative Party, decided that they were going to take these 9 questions and make them a central part of their election platform, I would be all over it. Let's go. You know, your political parties would be able to take positions. But by choosing to do this as a referendum, we've only had 9 referendum questions in Alberta's history. We've now done 10 in this one particular election. Why? This is a cop-out. This is the UCP saying, we don't want to deal with this, so we're going to put it into a referendum, and we're going to confuse the referendum so much by adding these additional 9 questions that nobody asked for. There was no petitions. There was no one asking for these referendum questions on immigration or our Constitution. And as a result, we've got confusion, we've got anger, and we've got a less clear process than an election would bring. So let's do it in an election. It costs less money, too.
1: You're angry.
0: A little bit pissed. But not as much as I could be. You should see me when I'm really angry.
2: So that's a Federalist perspective. The next day, we talk to the other side.
3: I've always liked to think, well, let's dream a little bit. Let's look at what we can do, because it's going to be a massive success for everybody in the province, and it's going to have a ripple effect throughout all of Canada, I think.
2: This time, we're in a park in the city of Red Deer, north of Calgary. About a dozen supporters are waiting for the leader of the Let Alberta Decide campaign. And while they wait, I go over to see the man handing out lawn signs. Jerry Bennett is wearing an Alberta ball cap, sitting at a table with a blue Alberta flag on one side and a red and white Canadian flag on the other. I ask him what kinds of conversations he's been having.
3: Probably the most meaningful ones I've had are the actual people that are supporting Forever Canada. And what really struck me is one individual was basically parroting everything that we are promoting as far as the divisiveness in our province, but still was very patriotic and wanting to stay in Canada. And I don't know if there's anybody that doesn't want to stay in Canada, but we're on a path that is just not going in the right direction.
1: I am really struck by hearing you say, I don't think there's anybody who doesn't want to stay in Canada. As somebody coming from elsewhere in the country, I don't know that I understood that that was part of the conversation. So help me understand that. You would like to stay in Canada, but what?
3: I don't see Alberta having a future in Canada. At this point in my life, I don't think there's anything that Mark Carney and the federal government could do that would change my mind now. Knowing what we can do as an independent Alberta, the prosperity, the freedom we are going to have, the services we could provide, and the local government, people that we would elect and be accountable, totally accountable to us.
1: You're going this extra step. You're sitting in that chair. You're out here talking to people. You're having sometimes tense conversations. What makes this so personal for you? Why are you driven to do this?
3: There's no future for my children or my grandchildren. Excuse me. Makes me choke up.
1: Wait, but help me understand no future, because I mean, it's a beautiful province.
3: Canada is $1 trillion in debt and forecasted to be $3 trillion in debt in the next 30 or so years.
1: What's that going to do to your kids and your grandkids? What's this
3: emotion? Well, right now they can't afford to buy a house. Taxes are so high. Groceries are so high. Like, it's just to survive is a struggle day to day. So this is a tough one.
1: I mean, you've been Canadian your whole life. Does the idea of not being Canadian anymore also make you emotional?
3: Oh, definitely, yes. Yeah, yeah. Well, I think it's pretty much given we won't lose our Canadian citizenship. I don't think there's a path to do that.
1: For folks in the rest of the country, I can hear some people's hackles getting up saying, well, you want it both ways. You want to be an independent country, but you want to be a Canadian

0: citizen, you want to be part of the pension plan. What do you say to them?
1: How many passports has Mark Carney got? Well, that's what I say.
2: A few feet away, there's another Let Alberta Decide supporter who also gets emotional talking about this fight.
3: I was born in Ontario, so I'm a transplant here. I came for a little bundle with big brown eyes 25 years ago, and I've never looked back. What I really wish, though, is that all Albertans would understand how desperately we need to go forward as an independent nation, because in saving Alberta, I truly think we'll save Canada.
2: Gail Parks has bright purple streaks in her white hair and a glittering jean jacket covered with rhinestones.
0: I'm going to be a little bit impolite and ask.
3: I'm not telling you. So now, can I tell you the real truth?
0: Yeah, please.
3: I'll give you my age, but I'm going to tell you in advance I'm lying.
2: But her tone is much more serious when I ask her why she's advocating for what she sees as freedom for both Alberta and Canada.
3: You can't possibly believe that we're a free country right now. If we have a prime minister that's standing talking about China as his partner and the New World Order, you don't think Canada's at risk?
0: Is there anything that you would miss about being Canadian?
3: Oh, I love our flag. Gee whiz. Oh, my goodness. I miss everything that was real about growing up in this country. Oh, my God. Look at my face. I knew the best of the world that this called Canada, that we don't have it.
0: But, like, what? What is it that you feel is missing?
3: Oh, my good. I'm not allowed to talk about Christianity on the street because I could go to jail.
0: Go to jail?
3: Well, I don't know. What's the law that the new federal law? I don't.
2: Gail is talking about the Liberals' combating hate legislation, which became law in June. It doesn't criminalize talking about Christianity in the street, as Gail says. Instead, it removes a religious exemption from Canada's hate speech laws. But for Gail, there's a bigger concern at play.
3: I want the same kind of freedom for my grandchildren and their children that I had as a young person growing up in this country. I don't want to have to tiptoe around speech. I hate that our speech has been hijacked, that there are words that we can't use anymore because they mean something else to today's generation.
1: Thank you very much for coming out. This is a real boost.
4: To see Keith Wilson in the wild.
1: In the wild, yes.
2: The moment these supporters have been waiting for is here. Keith Wilson arrives in his blue dress shirt and blazer. He starts chatting with Jerry about stands like this one for handing out lawn signs.
1: This one here is 9:30 till 12:30. You're going to have to soon pay me overtime here if we don't get out of here pretty quick.
4: Well, you and I will get the same rate of overtime.
1: Okay, yeah, I'm good with that.
4: We can double it and we'll still pay no taxes.
1: There you go.
2: Wilson is also part of another group that's published a 214-page transition plan for how they envision Alberta leaving Canada. I sat down with him to ask why he's pitching this to Albertans.
4: Right now, we're permission seekers and we're rent payers. We're treated as a colony and we send a tremendous amount of wealth and money, taxpayer dollars, to Ottawa each year, you know, 20 to 30 billion more than we get back in program services and grants. There once was a time where Alberta could not go alone. It just couldn't survive without the support of the federal government. And that was from a period of 1905 until the late 1940s and definitely the early 50s. And with the evolution of our economy, we've outgrown the relationship with Ottawa, in my view. And it's not a question of being angry or having animosity. It's just, I believe, we've outgrown that.
2: A couple of the folks that we talked to were moved to tears talking about Canada. And right. I think in the rest of the country, it's maybe a bit hard to understand this push-pull of, like, we love it, but we have to leave. There's nothing that can be done to... Yeah,
4: I feel leaving is a dramatic overstatement, respectfully. It's about resetting the constitutional arrangement. And I realize when you get into politics and you're dealing with large numbers of people that things get kind of black and white and labeled that way.
2: But an independent country is leaving, is it not?
4: Well, we'll just have a new relationship. You know, European countries see themselves as countries, but they also see themselves as Europe, right? So that's what I more envision is

0: Alberta will still be part of the geography of Canada. We'll just be able to have fairness, democratic accountability. We'll have the opportunity to elect and hold accountable our politicians, something we can't do now.
1: The question of how much of the separation movement is actually about separating from Canada and how much is about using the threat to get leverage against Ottawa is a tricky one. For example, Jerry Bennett has this plea.
2: When it comes to the referendum, vote option two, because basically that isn't a separation vote. That is just a message to send to Carney that we need some change. And if we do win that and it gives Alberta the marching orders to get a second referendum, you can vote no at the second referendum. So why not vote option two, send a message to Ottawa, see where it goes from there.
1: Those people that Jerry is trying to appeal to, pollster Janet Brown calls them soft separatists.
3: They're people who have grievances against Ottawa, but they're not absolutely sure that separation is the way to go. Well, they represent about 11% of the population. This is the group that's going to be critical in this upcoming referendum, but they're still just a real slim sliver of voters. So those soft separatists, the separatist camp is saying to them, you know, vote for option two. Let's let Alberta decide. Let's get this to a full binding referendum. The Federalists are saying to those very same people, this is too risky. Like, you may have your grievances, but this separate Alberta could be something that you don't like. And I would say that, you know, this narrow group of soft separatists, Danielle Smith scores the best with that group. It's not that they dislike Carney, but that group is not as enamored with Carney as the staunch Federalists are. So Danielle Smith, she's walking this very fine line. She always walks a fine line, but she's walking this very fine line where she's trying to say to this group of soft separatists, I know you're frustrated. I'm working really hard to get a better deal with Ottawa, a deal that's so good that it will be worth staying. And I think that's what they need to hear right now.
1: Supporters of staying in Canada often argue that flirting with separatism is playing with fire, that as a landlocked, resource-exporting province, being caught between Canada and the U.S. could mean serious economic hardship. But when I ask him about this, Wilson tells me he believes Alberta would have big leverage.
0: The importance of the Alberta economy to businesses in Ontario and Quebec is massive. Is absolutely massive. We want to keep supporting businesses in Quebec. There's a lot of equipment that we use in our oil sands mines that is manufactured in Quebec. We want those workers to keep their jobs. So if Canada is going to be hostile in the negotiation as to resetting the relationship, we have tremendous leverage because we will have choices as to where we can buy those goods and services.
1: And it's not just the eastern provinces either. Wilson says Alberta has leverage to the west as well.
0: A tremendous amount of British Columbia's economy has to move east to eastern markets. And it moves by rail and by highways that go through Alberta. That gives us tremendous leverage. We want to support their economy, want British Columbia to prosper. If British Columbia is going to be hostile to Alberta, our ability to create a consequence for that immediately is dramatic and something I would never want to see happen.
1: In this political moment that we're living through right now, the tensions with the United States, there's been a swell of patriotism. A lot of people listening would say they feel that they love Canada more acutely at this moment, you know, than they have thought about at other moments in their lives. How do you explain to them why you don't love Canada?
0: I do love Canada. I just don't love how Canada treats Alberta. I don't love how Canada has harmed the opportunities for my children. I don't like how Canada, and particularly Ottawa, spends recklessly.
1: Do you worry about becoming a de facto 51st state?
0: Yes, I do. And the reason I worry is because Albertans, in my experience and in my personal view, do not want to replace a master in Ottawa with a master in Washington. But that's why I think a lot of Albertans have had a clear-eyed look at this. And we have inherent strengths. We have a unique advantage in that the products we have that the Americans

0: want, the rest of the world wants, right? Whereas there's a Ontario doesn't have that same position, because what you're making is consumer products that are margin sensitive, and they have to be shipped a short distance to a large market in order to be profitable, and with a dollar delta. Whereas we don't have that constraint fundamentally in Alberta.
1: Significant majority of Albertans say that they want to stay. When we were speaking to people in the Federalist camp yesterday, one thing we heard was a minority of Albertans want this vote. Like, people don't want this. It's a waste of money. This isn't something that a party campaigned on during an election. So it's not really a proper democratic exercise. What do you say to fellow Albertans who are mad that this vote is even happening?
0: Well, you either believe in democracy or you don't. An election, a referendum, is direct democracy. And that's what's happening here. I'm not worried about the polls. The polls might be right. My joke is, yeah, there's no chance for us can win. You don't even have to vote. Just stay home. You guys got this. You got this. Trust the polls. You got this.
1: But so given the polls, what's your best shot at winning? What is it? What does a best case scenario look like for you here?
0: Well, something north of 50%.
1: But I'm wondering if you have the minority in terms of the overall polling support, if you accept the polls, is it about...
0: I don't accept the polls.
1: Okay.
0: I mean, they can be predictive. But, you know, we saw this with the polling with respect to Donald Trump in his election win the first time. People aren't prepared to... Are reluctant and fearful or... don't want to say what they're really going to do. And within a normal writ period for a normal federal provincial election, the most important is the last 10 days, right? Elections can be, all the polls can be saying somebody's got it in the bag, and then all of a sudden they flip in the last 10 days. So I feel we're building momentum.
1: If you lose this referendum, is this fight over?
0: I don't think it is. Too many people have now given a lot of thought to it, and they can now see the unfairness and the problem with the structure of Confederation, and they can see, you know, I do feel sorry for the Federal Conservative Party. You know, Dane Lloyd has been tasked by Pierre Poilievre to lead this campaign, and you know, he's like, we're going to fight for a fair deal for Alberta within Canada, and my short answer is, well, what's he been waiting for? Right? And it's not his fault. It's because they always have to moderate their views and shift their views towards reflecting the views of voters in Ontario and Quebec. It's electoral math. I don't get angry at that in the same reason I don't get angry at gravity. It's just a fact of life.
1: What would you say to the rest of Canada who feels a chill hearing you?
0: Well, we've been feeling a chill for decades. Since the equalization programs come into place, Albertans have sent over $300 billion to Ottawa that we haven't gotten back. And at the same time, we're told how we're supposed to live our lives. We're told that we have to accept whatever immigration program the federal government imposes. We have to accept the deficit spending that's causing inflation and affordability. So many Albertans are very frustrated and are not feeling comfortable giving grace anymore and want to chart our own path and have a fair and respectful relationship with the rest of Canada, but under our terms, where there is mutual respect and there is fairness.
1: I was talking to Keith Wilson of the Let Alberta Decide group. Before that, you heard from Stephen Carter with Alberta's Voice. That is it for us this week. If you are interested in Alberta politics, and how could you not be, check out the West of Centre podcast with the former host of this show, Kathleen Petty. You may know it's been around as a pod for several years. You can now hear it on CBC Radio, Sundays at 11 a.m. My thanks to the folks who put the show together this week, Laura Glowacki, Benjamin Lopez-Steven, Derek Vanderwijk, and technical producer J.S. Villeneuve. Thanks also to Allison Dempster in Calgary. Our senior producer is Jennifer Chevalier. I'm Catherine Cullen. Thank you so much for listening.

0: Nala tushi, she be she nala tikungini, nunavumi, nunavimilu.
1: The nation is watching Alberta, and we know it. 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
4: In a week when AI has made astonishing advances, solving complex problems and meeting measurable benchmarks, some experts warn the pace of development could be a threat to humanity. We'll have more today on Day 6.
5: From CBC News, the world this hour, I'm Claude Fagg. U.S. President Donald Trump wants to see a united Ireland while comparing Canadian trade talks to peace negotiations with Iran. Meeting with Irish Prime Minister Micheál Martin in Dublin, Trump kicked off his visit by doing something most U.S. presidents have avoided, weighing in on Ireland's political division.
6: I'd love to see it unified, a great feather in everybody's cap if that happened. It's going to happen eventually. Now, the UK will have something to say about it, obviously, but I think it would be a great thing. I mean, how can it be bad?
5: During his visit, Trump also spoke about the ongoing trade war with Canada.
6: Canada wants to make a deal very badly, just like Iran wants to make a deal very badly. You know, I just don't think they're ready. I hope Canada appreciates being in the same sentence with Iran. It's a very interesting young Canada and Iran both. But Canada wants to make a deal, and Iran wants to make a deal. At the right time, both of those things could happen.
5: Trump says that although a deal with Canada could come fairly soon. Oil prices are spiking today. That comes after a drone attack from Iraq damaged a major Saudi east-west pipeline, forcing its shutdown. The news briefly pushed crude to $110 a barrel over fears of widening Middle East clashes. And this comes as Iran-backed Houthis took control of the Bab al-Mandeb Strait in the Red Sea. Julia Chapman has the latest.
7: Saudi Arabia says its east-west pipeline is temporarily closed. It was attacked by drones launched from Iraq, which is home to Iranian-backed militias. Saudi officials reported some injuries, but the extent of the damage isn't clear. The pipeline has been a key part of Saudi Arabia's oil exports since traffic through the Strait of Hormuz ground to a halt. Riyadh has been sending more shipments to the Red Sea and onwards through the Bab el-Mandeb Strait. But in recent days, Houthi fighters loyal to Iran have tightened their grip on that waterway. The group has pushed Saudi-backed government forces out of several areas, including an island in the strait. The Houthis are blockading Saudi exports through the Bab el-Mandeb, but they insist they won't target international shipping for now. A Saudi request for U.S. intervention has reportedly been denied. Julia Chapman, CBC News, London.
5: The Canadian Food Inspection Agency has issued a recall for a batch of packaged roasted peanuts. The warnings apply to PK brand roasted lemon and chili peanuts from Everest Traders distributed across Ontario and Quebec. The agency says the product may be contaminated with salmonella. Consumers are urged not to eat the peanuts even if they look or smell fine. No illnesses have been reported so far. Celine Dion has returned to the stage with a five-week residency in Paris. Her comeback follows a 2022 diagnosis with stiff person syndrome. Sarah Levitt made the trip to Paris for the show.
8: It's becoming a nightly ritual in the weeks leading up to the highly anticipated comeback concert in Paris. Crowds gather outside the historic Royal Monceau Hotel near the Arc de Triomphe, waiting for Celine Dion. And she's given them things to wait for, often spending time saying hello, even serenading or singing with them. The Quebec superstar herself wasn't sure if a series of concerts would ever happen again. Diagnosed with stiff person syndrome, she's been mostly out of the spotlight except for a striking performance at the Paris Olympics opening ceremony 2 years ago.
9: Le ciel bleu.
8: Now she plays a series of concerts at Europe's biggest indoor arena.

0: In Paris, 26 in all, in September, October, and May. All of our shows are sold out, but the hope is this series leads to many more down the road. Sarah Levitt, CBC News, Paris.
1: And that is your world this hour. 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
6: It's very easy to be fooled into thinking I'm talking to another mind.
7: AI developers are warning it could kill us all by the end of the decade.
3: AI makes astonishing breakthroughs and fears of an existential threat grow. That's coming up on Day 6 today. Israel's pivotal election.
8: It really does feel different this time.
3: What Israelis are weighing as they head for an October vote. The long shadow of 9/11.
9: Donald Trump's political rise is a downstream consequence of 9/11.
3: How the September 11th attacks still reverberate. And swallowed by a whale.
10: Oh man, what's this story about?
3: A new movie says it's possible. We'll ask an expert. All today on Day 6, the coming in for the Krill edition.
11: Massive breaking math news, everybody.
3: If you are a math nerd, this was a big week.
11: The Navier-Stokes equation, one of the seven Millennium Prize problems that come with a $1 million prize if you can solve it, has just been solved.
3: But for the rest of us, the math nerds buried the lead. It was who or what solved that equation that counted.
11: Has just been solved in a new release by OpenAI.
3: Humans have struggled with the Navier-Stokes equation for nearly 90 years. OpenAI says it took one of its unreleased AI models 88 hours to find the solution. Now, this being mathematics, there is controversy and accusations of unmathly behavior. There is T. But there's a larger sense that AI models keep breaking through the boundaries we've set for them, and not always in a good way. This week, a researcher at Anthropic said he was resigning because the company isn't acting responsibly. He also said he thinks the AI systems being developed could wipe out humanity in less than a decade. About 2 years ago, the Center for AI Safety and Scale AI developed a test to measure what AI models can do. It's called Humanity's Last Exam. It features about 2,500 graduate-level questions on everything from philosophy to hummingbird anatomy to literal rocket science. In the fall of 2024, the highest score an AI model could manage was 8.3%. The latest version of Anthropic's Claude scored 65%. Expert humans typically score about 90%. Kevin Layton Brown is the director of UBC's Center for Artificial Intelligence Decision Making in Action. Kevin, welcome to Day 6.
12: Yeah, thanks for having me, Brent.
3: Humanity's Last Exam has over 2,500 questions. They're multiple choice, they're short answer, but they're supposed to be difficult for non-experts and impossible to just be searched online. What do you think about this way of measuring AI's capabilities?
12: There's a long history of trying to build tests that assess AI's capabilities, and Humanity's Last Exams is one of the most valiant and thorough efforts to come up with a really high bar for AI to pass. Previous efforts have been kind of a lot easier, a bit sporadic about what they cover, and have eventually leaked out in a way that have allowed the AIs to train on them and kind of pollute the evaluation. And Humanity's Last Exam has been different in these ways. It's really, really hard. It was crowdsourced by human experts in all kinds of different disciplines. And they've kept it secret from AI so that they can get a good assessment.
3: And what we're seeing now is that the models are getting better and better at solving the test. Claude, Fable 5.1 scored 65%. What do you make of the pace at which these scores are growing?

0: It's amazing. I mean, I think anyone who has been using AI in the last year has seen that this pace is real. Just shockingly fast progress that I think none of us anticipated.
1: I think a lot of people are concerned that AI might get smarter than people. I mean, that's I guess, the meaning if they start scoring better than humans on this test. What do you think will happen?
0: Yeah, it looks like we're headed that way. I wouldn't bet against AI eventually being able to score well on this exam. You know, before Google came along, people thought it would be crazy for a computer to be able to answer all kinds of factual questions about everything. Now we take it for granted. So it's hard in advance to know what something like this is going to mean. You know, like, I don't know anything about hummingbird anatomy. Like, I would get zero on humanity's last exam today.
1: Right.
0: So, you know, it's not like it really tests something that separates computers from you know, most people.
1: Right. But it's simply the pace at which it's being able to assess and then develop a solution for complexity. Like this week, the Navier-Stokes problem was apparently solved by OpenAI. So, I mean, when you hear something like that, does it create a sense of alarm, or are you imagining that this is where we would be at this point in the development of the technology?
0: Like a little bit of both. It that was a really important thing. The Clay Mathematics Institute, you know, at the Millennium set up, here are 10 really important math problems. We're going to give $1 million prize for each one of these because we think something fundamentally new would have to come along to solve these problems. So we think they would be a yardstick for progress in the field. In the last quarter century, only one of these problems was solved until the Navier-Stokes problem just now. So that's a real thing. That's not an exam somebody knew the solution to already. You know, there's no way for the solution to leak out. That was really new math. But we don't really understand much about what it means. It's this enormous piece of computer code that verifies this solution. So, you know, I think a lot of mathematicians are talking today about, does getting the answer to an open math problem, like, exactly what does it matter? It matters. It matters to know, you know, what the answer to the question was. But it also matters to understand it, to be able to communicate it to other people, to be able to build new theory around it, to be able to teach it to students. We're not getting any of that.
1: No, but that's your job. I mean, we need to have the human, we need to have the human collaborator in order for these remarkable advances to be applied to science or economics or nutrition or, you know, any number of fields in which AI could actually do some good in the world. But that's not where a lot of people are this week, because a researcher, as you probably know, a researcher with Anthropic posted on X this week that he resigned from Anthropic because he says that AI companies are not acting responsibly and there's a greater than 10% chance of human extinction in the next decade. So he's talking about AI somehow destroying the world. He's not alone in that. What are your thoughts on the extinction threat?
0: For a long time, there have been, you know, occasional dissidents quitting AI companies with complaints like this. And I think they've got a point that I think the general public agrees with them that the big AI companies are not doing enough to act in the public interest. You know, the tech industry for a long time has been building products that make us feel disempowered and addicted rather than satisfied and happy. This extinction threat thing, I don't think we should believe that some engineer who works for an AI lab is better poised to understand this crazy nebulous concept of extinction risk better than anyone else. It's really anyone's guess what these things mean. I think it's an expression of concern about the direction the technology is taking. And the core point about the concern is well taken.
1: Earlier this summer, AI agents acting independently hacked into the Hugging Face site, and that was considered a kind of new benchmark, a new frontier in non-aligned AI actions. And there have been reports of AI doing things like hacking gym waitlist systems and altering them so their user can be bumped up the list. Have any of these things changed the way that you think about AI potentially developing its own agenda apart from what it's programmed to do?
0: I think it's important to understand that right now we haven't seen any evidence that AI is going to develop its own agenda. That's, in particular, very much not what happened in the Hugging Face hack. in that case, the AI was

0: told that it had to solve an impossible programming problem. And furthermore, they turned off some of the safety controls that are used in production so that it could just kind of do anything. So they asked it to be really creative, really persistent, and to just go crazy trying to solve this impossible problem. Now, they put it in an environment where it wasn't supposed to be able to access the internet, and they got it wrong. And it wasn't supposed to be able to communicate with other agents, but they got that wrong too. These agents did what they were asked to do. They tried to be really persistent and creative to solve this problem, and they're really, really good at hacking. So I think that shows that AI alignment is really hard to do, and the models are really powerful. That's an important warning. But in the end, the thing they were trying to do was to solve math problems. It wasn't like they, you know, became conscious and said, let's turn our creators or something. I don't want to make light of the episode. I think it's an episode that taught us a lot, but it didn't teach us that AI is somehow, you know, developing interests of its own.
1: And once again, it's an episode from which we can learn. And as an educator and as a person that interacts with young people, when you think about the future, what do you think, where do you think young people are with these questions and the challenges that they present?
0: Yeah, I just started yesterday teaching a new course that we've developed at UBC, which I think is the first of its kind in Canada. It's called AI 100. And it's a broad audience first year introduction to both how AI works with no math and coding and its social impacts across companies and governments and climate and effects on individuals, jobs, the whole thing. So we think this kind of AI literacy is just going to be absolutely fundamental. Every educated citizen of a democracy should have, you know, these skills in the next generation. And also, so that we can have an informed democratic conversation about how we want regulation to work in Canada, because we need much more nuanced sector by sector AI regulation so that people feel a sense of control. We just can't accept big companies coming in and forcing things down our throats. That's not going to work.
1: Thank you for bringing some of that nuance to our conversation today, Kevin. It's really nice to talk to you.
0: Thank you so much, Brent.
1: Kevin Leighton Brown is the director of UBC's Center for Artificial Intelligence Decision-Making and Action. Here are some other stories we're keeping an eye on this weekend. The backlog of people waiting for proof of Canadian citizenship has reached a new high. More than 130,000 people, many of them Americans, are waiting for a citizenship certificate. Someone who applied today would wait an estimated 33 months. Last December, Parliament adopted what's known as the Lost Canadian legislation. It allows Canadian citizenship for people who can prove they have a Canadian ancestor, even if that ancestor left the country several generations ago. And the Buffalo Bills say that O Canada will be performed alongside the Star-Spangled Banner at the team's home opener next week. That's unusual for football games there, though it's common for the Buffalo Sabres to play both anthems before a hockey game, even when there are no Canadian teams playing. In April, fans there stepped in to sing O Canada after the singer's mic failed. The Bare Naked Ladies will sing O Canada in Buffalo on Thursday. Coming up on day six, Israelis head to the polls. What makes this election different?
2: In fundamental ways, it's going to define Israel's identity.

0: soul.
1: This week, the artist formerly known as Miley Cyrus announced she's changing her stage name to Miley. Just Miley. Her famous but not nearly as famous father, Billy Ray Cyrus, says he supports the move, and her fans seem mostly okay with it too.
0: I can buy myself flowers, write my name in the sand.
1: But it got us thinking about the long history of musicians who change their names mid-career. In 1977, people all over the world were singing along to hits like Wild World, Moonshadow, and Peace Train, all by the artist they knew as Cat Stevens. Then, in a move that seemed shocking at the time, he converted to Islam.

0: and changed his name to Yusuf Islam. He sold all of his guitars and stopped recording music.
1: You have to admit, I've been misunderstood.
0: Yusuf spent the next three decades doing philanthropic work. Then, in 2006, he returned to songwriting and performing, this time under the name Yusuf Cat Stevens.
1: Joining these two names together actually forms the complete picture.

0: force, rebelled against his record label, and became an unpronounceable symbol. And then, the artist formerly known as Prince.
1: Well, that came up through mainly the media's problem with not having a pronunciation for the symbol.
0: When his contract with Warner Brothers expired in 2000, Prince took back his name and started his own record label.

0: What's his name? Well, back in the day, we knew him as Snoop Doggy Dogg.
1: Well, my first rap name was Snoop Rock Ski, because I love Cool Rock Ski from the Fat Boys. And then as I got older, I became Snoop Dogg. And then my cousin, his name was Tate Doggy Dogg. And I just liked the way that Doggy Dogg sounded.
0: But by 1998, he was back to just Snoop Dogg.
1: I was always Snoop.
0: In 2013, for his reggae album, Reincarnated, he became Snoop Lion.
1: Snoop Lion is the elevation of Snoop Dogg.
0: That same year, he formed a funk group.
1: And in the group, the name that I'm, you know, under is Snoopzilla.
0: Then he went back to Snoop Dogg. And people never stopped loving him. In 2020, amid sweeping protests against anti-black racism, the group known as the Dixie Chicks did something they'd wanted to do for a long time: drop the Dixie.
2: Our name wasn't any sort of statement, but changing it was a statement, and we didn't want to make a big deal about it. We just did it because this moment isn't about us. This moment is about something so much bigger.
0: Whether it's to meet a moment or signal a new direction or rebel against a record label, a new name can often kick off a new era.
3: Let's go.

0: The ballots are set for Israel's upcoming election. 38 parties have submitted their candidate lists for October 27th, and there's a lot at stake. The country's longest-serving prime minister, Benjamin Netanyahu, is trying to hang on to a version of his coalition. Israel is facing increased criticism over a wave of settler violence and planned settlement expansion in the occupied West Bank. The fallout from the Hamas-led attack on Israel and Israel's attacks on Gaza, Lebanon, and Iran are weighing heavily. And voices that were once on the far-right fringe of Israel's politics are vying for more power. Dalia Shendlin is an American-Israeli writer, pollster, and political analyst who's based in Tel Aviv. Her latest book is The Crooked Timber of Democracy in Israel, Promise Unfulfilled. Dalia, good morning. Welcome back to Day 6.
1: Thank you for having me.
0: It's been almost 3 years since the Hamas-led October 7th attack on Israel. How is that event playing into the choices Israelis will be making in October?
1: Well, it's enormous in Israelis' minds. And to some extent, this covers most Israelis, although actually there is a new survey this week by the Israel Democracy Institute. And they asked people outright, exactly what you just asked me, about 60% of Israelis said it is either very or somewhat important, but there were higher numbers among the Jewish population, lower, only a minority, about a third of the Arab population, which does speak to some differences in how people talk about it publicly, I think. Mm-hmm. But I really have no question that it is looming very large in everyone's mind. Of course, the war in Gaza is not really over. Israel is still occupying the majority of the territory in Gaza, and the current prime minister, Benjamin Netanyahu, talks about staying there. And this week in particular, there's another angle, which is yet again Prime Minister Benjamin Netanyahu's responsibility for the failures of Israel to detain

0: detect, prevent, and respond properly to that attack, but primarily that he really was warned almost explicitly about 10 days before by the leader of the United Arab Emirates. And that just has revived the entire question. And so it's not great for the prime minister, but it really says a lot about, you know, how Israelis see the failures of that day and where they hope the country can go, whether they want to continue with an aggressive military approach in response to what they perceive as Israel's existential enemies, or whether they want to take a direction that says we need to begin winding down or ending wars. And that's what we're going to see at play when Israelis go to the polls.
1: So that bombshell report, which was published in Haaretz, claimed that Mr. Netanyahu was warned by the UAE about the Hamas attack in the days prior to it, that he remained quiet. And it should be said that he denies that that is true. But do you think that that bombshell would be enough to change the result of the election when Israelis vote at the end of October?
0: Well, that's a very important question, except that it would be really irresponsible of me to say that I can tell you the answer to that right now. And
1: okay,
0: that's because
1: that's
0: we don't
1: fair.
0: Really have enough data.
1: Right.
0: So much of this is unprecedented that we have very little to go on as to whether it will really sway opinion. We have one survey that has come out since that report came out showing almost no change, certainly not for Likud. Now, I will say that for the last roughly 2 years, really since about September 2024, the basic contours of Israeli public opinion on the electoral question have simply not changed when it comes to the number of people supporting Netanyahu and his coalition parties.
1: Mm-hmm.
0: So you think, well, this is a really shocking report, and it was, you know, largely in the headlines all day, but it's hard to say that that will be the one thing that fundamentally shifts that contour we saw before, and it isn't likely to shift it in Netanyahu's direction. If anything, it's likely to make his position worse. Let's say 1 or 2 percentage points or 3 percentage points leave or end their support for one of Netanyahu's, the parties in his bloc. It doesn't seem like a lot, but that could translate into additional seats for the Zionist opposition parties and make it easier for them to reach 61.
1: Mm-hmm.
0: But it's really too early to say. Those are just some of the scenarios.
1: Is there any data in the information that you've seen that shows that Israelis are paying attention to what the world thinks right now? There has been a lot of condemnation of Israel's actions since 2023 with the wars in Gaza and Lebanon and Iran. Is this showing up in Israelis' intentions?
0: It's there, and I would say it's somewhat in the background. Now, of course, this week, on the same day as that report that Haaretz published about the UAE warning Netanyahu and the big talk about how much Netanyahu did or didn't know, on the very same day, it was kind of a terrible Tuesday for him because the United Kingdom and 11 other countries, including Canada, decided to ramp up or impose new sanctions on Israeli settlement products in terms of basically banning the import of Israeli products created in the settlements, including a threat to, you know, effectively boycott companies that enable settlements in the West Bank, which could be a whole range of Israeli companies or foreign companies. And so I think that Israelis could not ignore that this is a policy that, honestly, they have been warned about time and again. But since October 7th, and the war against Gaza becoming, you know, so vastly beyond anything that could be justified in terms of Israel's actual security needs, I think that the threat of global isolation has really been much more material ever since then. But I do think that the vast majority of the Jewish Israeli population, which is the majority of the voters, are telling themselves that the world is always ultimately against Israel, that everybody misunderstands or hates Israel or is anti-Semitic.
1: Mm-hmm.
0: And these are, you know, the government and I think much of the conversation, Israel very reflexively fuses criticism of Israel's policies with underlying hatred of Israel. And that in itself is an expression of explicit anti-Semitism. That is how the conversation happens in Israel. You know, there is a, you know, maybe a significant minority, anybody who identifies, for example, as left-wing, probably most of the Arab population and some of the centrists in Israel, also will say, but Israel's policies are contributing to our isolation. But I just think that overall, you have the reflexive rejection of that criticism as a manifestation of an inherently anti-Israel view. And to the extent that people blame the current government, it's those who are already voting against it.
1: Well, the wars that are being waged certainly can be seen within Israel as an act of self-defense, but the settler violence in the West Bank is something apart from that. And the sanctions announced this week by Canada and 11 European countries appears to be a pretty strong message from outside of Israel. Last month, you traveled to the West Bank, specifically to the Palestinian town of Kusra, which is a besieged town. What did you see? What did you witness there?
0: Well, it's really a surreal existence. I mean, every

0: single main highway and every single little dirt road is completely lined with Israeli flags, representing a real, you know, intensive triumphalist kind of nationalism that is frankly quite intimidating, even as an Israeli. I mean, it's just so overpowering. That combined with the fact that many of those small roads connecting these tiny Palestinian villages, which are all in Area B, designated under the Oslo Accords in the 1990s, as an area where Palestinians should have control over their civilian planning. Yeah. It is under Israeli security control. And what the army has done is block off many of the roads in the whole region. Qusra is one tiny little village, and there are a number of others. And all of the roads my colleague and I tried to drive down, eventually you hit a mound of dirt and you're stuck and you can't go anywhere and you have to turn around. And you imagine what it is to try to live that way, to try to just get your daily life errands done. Every person would have to be constantly frustrated at the very least, if not furious. You just can't live a normal life that way. Then, of course, when we tried to get closer to the actual home that is besieged by, well, settlers and the army, when we went there, it was really the army who was guarding it. But they really made an incredibly immediate and reflexive demonstration of their power to keep us out. Mm. And the only words that came out of their mouth were closed military zone. They showed us the order and they said leave. And they were not taking no for an answer. There was no delay. When we paused for a minute to try to look beyond the fence and see who was in the home, they approached us in a rather threatening way. And so they don't want journalists or observers there. They want this to be something that is simply off limits to the eyes of the world, which is ironic because, of course, the entire world's eyes are on it the more you try to keep these things somehow under wraps. The settlers themselves who are, you know, committing a lot of these acts, either besieging homes, intimidating people, and oftentimes physically attacking or abusing them, committing attacks that are basically terror attacks, they are not trying to hide what they're doing. And yet the Israeli authorities resent that this is being considered terror by Jews in the West Bank, but there's really no other word for it. You're just not naming reality if you can't call it what it is.
1: Dalia, this will be the sixth Israeli election since 2019, but the first since the October 7th attacks, and you've been there for all of those elections, you've covered them. Is there a sense that this one is different, that more is at stake this time for Israel?
0: Israelis in general feel that, you know, most things that happen most days are a matter of life and death. It's a very intense society for that reason, well before October 7th. But this time, I think that nobody has to tell the voters those things. Mm-hmm. For the most part, the voters themselves seem very aware that these are the most important elections ever. It really does feel different this time. And it's very common to talk about Israeli elections as just a matter of for or against Netanyahu. Yes, people really are voting on whether they want another government led by Netanyahu. That is true. But it's a mistake to reduce that to some sort of hatred or love for him from either side. What people are really choosing is the path that Israel will be taking. And in fundamental ways, it's going to define Israel's identity, whether Israel can build a democracy one day or whether Israel embraces an authoritarian, theocratic, warring kind of path as a country in which it will be a permanent occupier and, you know, with no hope of building a democratic society and no hope of equality for all the people it governs. Those are two absolutely different visions for the future. I think that these elections really will be the final word on which path Israel takes.
1: Dalia Shenlin, thank you very much for talking to us about these enormous stakes, and have a great weekend.
0: Thank you, as always, for having me.
1: Dalia Shenlin is an American-Israeli writer, pollster, and political analyst based in Tel Aviv. Coming up on Day 6, in the new movie Whale Fall, a scuba diver is swallowed alive by a sperm whale. Could this actually happen?
2: Shockingly, I think both mammals involved would be in trouble.
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3: Donald, I understand you were actually a witness to what happened this morning.
4: Well, I have a window that looks directly at the World Trade Center, and I saw this huge explosion.
1: That's a recording from WWOR-TV in New Jersey on September 11th, 2001.
4: I was with a group of people, and I really couldn't even believe it.
1: Donald Trump's first presidential run wouldn't come for almost 15 years. Even The Apprentice was still years away. So in the moments after the planes hit the World Trade Center, Donald Trump was just one more witness to an event that would change the world forever.
4: For years, I've looked right directly at the building, and now I'm looking at absolutely nothing. It's just gone, and it's just hard to believe.
1: yesterday.

0: marked the 25th anniversary of 9/11. At the time, even Trump likely had no idea how the events of that day would ultimately shape his own political career. But he already had thoughts on how the government ought to respond.
1: Well, I'd be taking a very, very tough line, Alan. I mean, you know, most people feel they know at least approximately the group of people that did this and where they are. Boy, would you have to take a hard line on this. This just can't be tolerated.
0: That audio is featured in Long Shadow, a podcast by historian Garrett Graff that explores the lasting impacts of 9/11. In 2019, Graff published an oral history of 9/11 called The Only Plane in the Sky, piecing together the events of that day through the accounts of 500 Americans. Garrett Graff, good morning. Welcome to Day 6.
2: Thanks so much for having me.
0: You read thousands of people's testimonies for your oral history of 9/11. When you think back on all the first-person accounts you heard about what unfolded on that day, is there any one quote that stayed with you?
2: There's a quote in the book from Peter Johansson, who on that morning was one of the commuter ferry captains coming across New York Harbor at 8:46 when that first crash happens into the North Tower. And he talks about watching that crash, you know, him and all of his passengers see that plane crash into the North Tower. And then a few minutes later, the boat continues on to Wall Street Terminal there at the tip of Lower Manhattan, just a few hundred yards away from the World Trade Center. And as they pull up, there is paper and debris from that crash fluttering down all around them. And every single person on that boat gets off and walks into Lower Manhattan to begin their workday. And, you know, of the 500 voices in my book, it to me has always been one of the most haunting, because I think you see in that quote just how innocent America actually was at 8:46 on Tuesday, September the 11th. That, you know, when we shorthand the attacks today, we talk about the attacks beginning at 8:46. But no one who was living that day really experienced that first crash as the beginning of the attack. It wasn't until the second crash, 17 minutes later, that Americans from those commuters in New York City all the way up to the President of the United States really understood that the nation was under attack.
0: Those images are so powerful, and that loss of innocence is something that you've been thinking about now for 25 years. So your book captures the emotion of that day, but that emotion was, over time, channeled into politics. And you showed the very many ways that that has had profound implications on the direction that America has taken. But let's talk about one of the first policy decisions that was made, the Homeland Security Act of 2002. In the most charitable picture, what was the Homeland Security Act intended to achieve?
2: Yeah, you know, this whole concept of Homeland Security was a phrase that didn't really exist in American life before 9/11. And there was a real sense in the months after 9/11, as it became clear just how much intelligence, you know, the FBI and the CIA had missed in the run-up to the September 11th plot, that the U.S. government needed to reorganize itself differently. And one of the things that was really important to understand in that moment was terrorism was seen fully as an external threat. And so in some ways, DHS was never really the Department of Homeland Security. It was the Department of Border and Transportation Security. It was the thing that was going to combine all of the different ways that people came into the United States. You know, the Border Patrol, the TSA at the airports, the customs officers, and to try to draw this big wall around the United States that was going to keep the terrorists out. And, you know, of course, what we now understand is that that was a department

0: that has sort of morphed and evolved in the 25 years since in ways that were unimaginable to its creators in 2002 and 2003.
1: What went wrong? What went wrong with Homeland Security?
0: There was this huge surge of resources into this department in the early and mid-2000s, particularly into the agency now known as Customs and Border Protection, which includes the Border Patrol. Mm-hmm. In the immediate aftermath of 9/11, it becomes clear that from the Border Patrol's own statistics, it does not have operational control over 97% of the U.S. borders in terms of Mexico and Canada. So the Border Patrol goes on this massive hiring surge, and they cut corners in their recruitment, they cut corners in their training, they cut corners in their management and oversight, and end up successfully doubling the size of the Border Patrol. But they do so by bringing in a whole lot of people who shouldn't have federal badges and guns. And it creates this culture of corruption and misconduct that you see this just sort of wave of sexual assaults, domestic violence, drugs, DUIs, you know, just sort of every manner of crime. And the Border Patrol and CBP appear to have a misconduct rate 5 times higher than any other federal law enforcement agency.
1: But in the pre-Trump era, there were efforts under Bush and later Obama to reform CBP to crack down on that impunity. Those efforts weren't universally popular. Tell us what those efforts led to.
0: Yeah, in some ways they lead to Donald Trump. In interesting and roundabout ways. President Obama makes a big effort to try to rein in some of this misconduct, to rein in the sort of organizational culture of CBP and DHS writ large. And what that ends up doing is making the sort of rank and file, the union members of the Border Patrol, angry. So they become some of the first and most vocal backers of Donald Trump's presidential campaign in 2015-2016. Mm. And remember, Donald Trump is talking about border security in that first campaign announcement where he calls Mexicans rapists. Yes. With these vile racial epitaphs about immigration and migrants coming to the United States. And then the first time he dons a hat that is now very familiar to us that says, "Make America Great Again," it is on a trip down to the U.S.-Mexico border where he was invited by the Border Patrol Union to check out the border security.
1: Do you think that Trump would have been as successful as he was in capitalizing on fear at the border, if not for the shadow, as you call it, of 9/11?
0: No, I think Donald Trump's political rise is very much a downstream consequence of 9/11. He is this transitional moment in American politics where you see this sort of strain of anti-immigrant, anti-Muslim nativism really move from the fringe of the Republican Party to the mainstream of the Republican Party. He sort of capitalizes on this anger against immigrants, this anger against Muslims that you see in the sort of overhang of the war on terror, and, you know, rides this through 2015 and 2016, which is a moment, and we sort of forget about this era today, when the United States and Canada too, by the way, in this moment, is being overwhelmed by these ISIS-inspired terror attacks here in the U.S. and Canada. And that is very much a part of Donald Trump's campaign from its earliest days. He calls for the complete and total ban of Muslims entering the United States. Mm-hmm. He tells this false urban legend about how he personally witnesses Muslims dancing in celebration in the streets of New Jersey in the wake of 9/11, you know, celebrating the successful attacks against the great Satan of the United States. And then, you know, first weekend of

0: Donald Trump's presidency, he institutes the Muslim ban that he had promised.
1: 11 years after Trump first began his campaign for president and has now won the presidency two times, what kind of a line do you draw between the way the Department of Homeland Security was initially designed and operated in the aftermath of 9/11 to the way that Trump's immigration officers have behaved in places like Minneapolis?
0: I think that this is one of those connections that people don't really understand as directly as it really is, which is everything that we are living through right now with these rampages of ICE officers and Border Patrol agents in cities like Minneapolis, Chicago, Los Angeles, and elsewhere is very much a consequence of 9/11. You know, we had this very startling moment this week where DHS Secretary Mark Wayne Mullen said that he was redoing the department's seal to reflect that the Department of Homeland Security is at war every day, and that he was sort of adopting this new warlike emblem to represent the role of DHS. And here we are a quarter century later, and I think it has become clear, unfortunately, that if you go into many communities in the United States today, many specific populations, and ask them, they will tell you that they are more afraid of DHS and ICE and CBP, the agencies we set up to stop the next 9/11, than they are the threat of foreign terrorists that DHS was created to stop in the first place.
1: Garrett Graff, thank you for being with us today.
0: My pleasure. Thanks for remembering this important anniversary.
1: Garrett Graff is an historian and the author of 10 books, including The Only Plane in the Sky, an oral history of 9/11.

0: from the trailer for the upcoming survival thriller called Whalefall. It opens in theaters next month, and the premise is this. A young man is scuba diving, and he's caught in a battle between a giant squid and a sperm whale. In the chaos, the whale inadvertently swallows him whole, and he finds himself inside, alive, and trying to get out. It will probably remind you of other stories like the biblical narrative about Jonah and the whale or the scene in Pinocchio. But could any of that actually happen? Shane Garrow is a Canadian whale biologist and the biology lead with Project SETI. That's a group that studies the communication of sperm whales. Shane, good morning. Welcome to the program.
1: Good morning. Thanks for having me here.
0: How did you react when you first heard about this new movie, Whalefall?
1: To be honest, it was mostly relief that the sperm whale looked good and sounded great. And then I was like, oh man, what's this story about?
0: Well, that first trailer kind of tells the tale, doesn't it? When you saw the first trailer, what did you make of it?
1: Well, I've spent a huge amount of time with sperm whales, and I'm still here to talk to you today. So, you know, it's this amazing, fantastical story in the ocean. At the center is this amazing male sperm whale.
0: Right. There was a second trailer released last month. What did it reveal that the first trailer did not reveal? Or did it answer any questions that you had from watching that first one?
1: Well, it ties in the squid a lot more. You know, this sort of epic battle between the sperm whale, which is an animal the size of a school bus that feeds in a part of the world we find difficult to even explore with our best submarines. Mm. And the giant squid, this sort of literal sea monster, you know, the birthplace of the Kraken in some ways, mm-hmm. you know, and they're out there, you know, fighting or the sperm whales are eating them basically every day somewhere in our ocean. So to watch this scenario in which a person might be involved in all of that and end up getting swallowed is kind of remarkable, you know, let alone to be alive inside a sperm whale.
0: Right. I was just going to say, what about the idea of the fact that the sperm whale could actually swallow a scuba diver? Does that strike you as being possible or likely?
1: You know, if you take all of the best assumptions and take the largest male sperm whale that has ever lived ever, then maybe their esophagus is just big enough to swallow down a slender person, certainly not with their scuba gear and all, while doing it

0: a giant squid in one piece. So I think it's pretty impossible. But, you know, when we watch a movie, we sort of suspend our disbelief. And I think that's where this movie battles between this amazing fiction and the what are true amazing facts of real sperm whales out there in the ocean.
1: It's even more than fiction, isn't it? It's myth because we've been telling the story that people could exist inside a whale for millennia. It's biblical. Would you survive the journey through the esophagus? I mean, does a sperm whale have an esophagus? And would you be able to survive the journey into the stomach?
0: I mean, the short answer is no. I think, shockingly, I think both mammals involved would be in trouble.
1: Right.
0: You know, the sperm whale would likely choke and the human would probably drown. It's sort of a funny creature, you know. It's the size of a school bus and it has a jaw that's only a few centimeters wide. Like, it has this long, narrow mouth.
1: Right.
0: And so, in all likelihood, it would stop the second it got started. Certainly, I don't think they would survive eating them. And once you're in the stomach, despite sperm whales having this amazing multi-chambered stomach, which is represented in the movie and the book, certainly, you know, no one could survive inside, even with the tank of air provided from the scuba.
1: The reason why the scuba diver in the story is swallowed is because he's observing this battle between the sperm whale and the giant squid.
0: Yeah.
1: Is that a battle that anyone has ever witnessed?
0: No, I mean, up until recently, we had never even really seen giant squid alive. Huh. They had only washed up. About 7 years ago, while filming a documentary with National Geographic, we were in the Azores. Mm. And while we were, you know, sailing along following the sperm whales, you would see basketball-sized chunks of squid flesh floating near the surface.
1: Wow.
0: So I think in reality, sperm whales are quite messy eaters, probably not eating these large squid whole. And in fact, when we were out there, we found a full giant squid at the surface, and it had a huge hole in the side of it, which was from the sperm whale's tooth, and yet the sperm whale just let it go. To me, that means there's just so much food down there for them.
1: Yeah.
0: You know, whether it's a giant squid or not, it's just not worth turning around for if it falls out of your mouth. There's this arms race between, you know, this amazing acoustic device that they have, the most powerful natural sonar system that allows them to make sounds and hear the echoes in the dark.
1: Mm.
0: And the squid evolved bigger and bigger eyes in the hopes of seeing the sperm whales crashing through what is a very bioluminescent part of the ocean. You know, the deep ocean has lots of things that make their own light. And so it's sort of this battle between sight and sound. And it's quite clear that the sperm whales, you know, are winning. You know, the estimates are that they eat as much stuff from the ocean as all human fisheries combined.
1: Oh my gosh. So the idea though that this battle could be witnessed by a passing scuba diver is pretty fanciful, but you have been in the ocean next to sperm whales. I mean, we know that they spend some time near the surface because they have to breathe.
0: Yeah.
1: How would you describe what's it like to be close to a sperm whale?
0: I mean, it's an unbelievable experience, right?
1: Yeah.
0: When you're in the water on their side of the surface, you know, they hold a presence that's hard to understand and they look at you. This is not an animal that, you know, is a mindless automaton. You know, as far as we know, it's the largest physical brain in the universe and it has that brain for complex cognition, for complex thought. These are pretty unbelievable animals.
1: Just drill down a little bit on where we are in terms of our relationships with them. I mean, are we a danger to their habitat? Are we a danger to their existence? I know that in the past we've hunted them and used their bodies for fuel and for lamp oil and meat. But what about today? Are things better now between sperm whales and humans?
0: Yeah, I mean, absolutely. You know, the main reason that sperm whales die nowadays isn't because we kill them intentionally. It's we kill them mostly out of our ignorance of how all of our stuff comes to be in our houses and our businesses. So ships hit whales or they get entangled in fishing gear or they literally choke or die because of the plastics that are sort of ever present in the world's oceans. You know, we have not been good neighbors to these animals that live alongside us in the oceans.
1: So unlike in the movie Jaws, where the shark is very much the villain, the sperm whale in Whalefall does not intentionally eat or swallow the young scuba diver. So that whale is not a villain. You have read the book, you know what happens in the story, but the movie will be in the theaters on October 16th. Will you go to see it?

0: will you be watching for?
1: Absolutely. I mean, as a scientist, it's going to be really hard for me to switch off that bit of brain that allows me to just enjoy it for the amazing sort of father-son story that it is. But, you know, what I hope most is that people get amazed by this fictitious version of a sperm whale and leave the theater wondering, you know, how can I help or learn about sperm whales that are out there today? You know, this isn't a fanciful made up beast.
0: Yeah.
1: You know, you can go and learn about real sperm whales and how amazing they are and the families they live in and how they have different cultures. And that's what I really hope people leave the theater with. Aw.
0: Shane Garrow, thank you very much for being with us today. It was nice to talk to you.
1: Thank you.
0: Shane Garrow is a Canadian whale biologist and the biology lead with Project SETI. Whale Fall will be in theaters on October 16th.
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3: from the headlines.
0: And here we go. This is Riff from the Headlines, our weekly quiz. Three riffs linked by one story in the news. If you guess the story that links the riffs, you could win a Day 6 tote bag. First, here's a recap. This is last week's clue.

Great Big Sea with the Ryans and the Pittmans, Everything But the Girl and Missing, and the White Stripes with We're Going to Be Friends. And Kathy Much of Halifax guessed the headline we were looking for. Hilroy says sorry for leaving Newfoundland and Cape Breton off the covers of their notebooks. Congratulations, Kathy. A Day 6 tote bag will be on its way to you soon. And now here is this week's clue.

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1: 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One right answer will be picked at random. The prize is a Day 6 tote bag. 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
1: Coming up next, it's Because News with Gavin Crawford. And later today, stay tuned for Just Asking with Saroja Coelho. And that's our show for this week. Day 6 was produced by Annie Bender, Michelle Parisi, Pedro Sanchez, and Bridget Stringer Holden. Our senior producer is Gord Westmacott, and I'm Brent Bambury. It's 6 days to the Russian Duma elections, 2 days to the Emmys, and 7 days till we meet again on Day 6.
4: And I just like the way that doggy dog sounded.

0: 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Tent or RV?
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0: The comedy goes off without a hitch on The Debaters with host Steve Patterson this afternoon at 1, 1:30 in Newfoundland, 3 Pacific, and on demand on CBC Listen. Barbie broke the box office. Air lifted up Michael Jordan.

0: and BlackBerry dramatized the extraordinary rise and spectacular fall of the first smartphone. When Brands Become Movies, on Under the Influence with Terry O'Reilly in half an hour. But up first, it's Because News, after the news.
1: From CBC News, The World This Hour, I'm Claude Feig. U.S. President Donald Trump said today that he believes a trade deal with Canada could come fairly soon. The two countries have been at odds over tariffs and counter-tariffs since early 2025. Trump, in Ireland for talks with Irish officials, was asked about the current trade war with Canada.
2: Canada wants to make a deal very badly, just like Iran wants to make a deal very badly. You know, I just don't think they're ready. But Canada wants to make a deal. I hope Canada appreciates being in the same sentence with Iran. It's a very interesting deal. Canada and Iran both. But Canada wants to make a deal, and Iran wants to make a deal. At the right time, both of those things could happen.
1: Trump reiterated his claim that Canada has treated U.S. farmers unfairly and that tariffs should be removed. Canada allows a set amount of U.S. dairy products to enter the country either tariff-free or at a very low rate under the current CUSMA deal. Trump also said he thinks the north and south of Ireland will eventually reunite. Alberta's referendum on the province's place in Canada is just over a month away. And while public opinion polling shows the Federalist forces have a substantive lead, campaigns on both sides of the debate say organization and voter turnout could make all the difference. Host of CBC Radio's The House, Catherine Cullen, was in Alberta this week, gauging opinions from both sides.
3: Would you like a sign or two?
4: In Calgary's Confederation Park, Stephen Carter is handing out red and white signs that say, "Stay in Canada." Carter is a veteran political strategist, but this campaign is different.
3: We have no voters list. We have no capacity to reach out to people.
4: Pollster Janet Brown says the research has consistently shown the same thing. About a quarter of Albertans want to trigger a referendum on separation, while 67% want to remain in Canada. But Brown says the number of people who show up to vote could have a big impact. And that has some separatists feeling hopeful. At another park, this time in Red Deer, a volunteer hands out signs saying, "Let Alberta decide." Keith Wilson is heading up this campaign. Opinion polls, he argues, don't always tell the whole story.
5: People aren't prepared to say what they're really going to do.
4: Wilson says on referendum day, his supporters are going to be very motivated to vote. Catherine Cullen, CBC News, Red Deer, Alberta.
1: In New Delhi, several world leaders have gathered for the BRICS summit, drawing some of the world's largest emerging economies together at a time of escalating trade wars and conflicts. Rebecca Bundan reports from the summit.
6: The Indian capital is in diplomatic overdrive. Thousands of security personnel keep watch as leaders from the BRICS bloc hold talks. For India, it's an opportunity to strengthen its global influence.
7: Desh.
6: Prime Minister Narendra Modi said the 11-member group of nations now represents half of the world's population and 40% of its GDP. It has expanded to include countries like Iran, Egypt and the UAE. But a bigger group also means competing views. The wars in Ukraine and the Middle East are complicating the summit. Modi has already held talks with Russian President Vladimir Putin, discussing trade, defense, and energy. Putin called for BRICS to counter the West. But this comes as India seeks to maintain its strong ties with the United States. President Trump has in the past called BRICS anti-American. Rebecca Bundan for CBC News, New Delhi.
1: In Paris. Fans cheering outside a hotel welcome Canadian icon Céline Dion as she steps out in the French capital. It's her first full concert performance in 6 years after being diagnosed with stiff person syndrome. Opening night kicks off a sold-out run of 26 shows tonight. The French capital is marking the occasion with tribute cruises on the Seine and a local train station temporarily renamed Céline. And that is your World This Hour. For CBC News, I'm Claude Feig.
8: 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Yeah, from Van Halen. 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
2: with Gavin Crawford.
3: Hello, everybody. I am Gavin Crawford. Welcome to Because News, Canada's funniest news quiz. It is season 12, so we plan to have a dozen panelists here to celebrate, but with the tariffs, we can only afford these three. She's in the studio with us today only because she was already in the building dropping off her Eurovision submission. Sing it out for Emma Hunter.
4: Yes, this is my year. I will win Eurovision with my singing.
3: Our next panelist was ready to go all in on the trade war until she realized it wasn't Pokemon cards that they were trading. Avid collector Alice Moran.
5: I do know so much about Pokemon. It's actually shocking.
3: And finally, you can change all the names you want, but in his mind, it'll always be Hockey Night in Canada on the shores of Lake Ontario. Ready to face off, it's Chris Siddiqui. All right, panel, are you ready to make some games out of the news?
6: Yes.
4: Yes.
3: Then let's do just that.
4: Yeah.
7: Here we go.
6: Yeah.
3: Panel, anyone in the mood for a news clue? Well, even if you're not, I'm going to do one anyways. I want you to have a listen to this series of voice memos and see if you can guess the headline news that inspired this barrage of messages.
8: Hey, I know we're taking a break, but I just wanted to say, like, I don't need anything from you. And actually, I've never needed anything from you. And in fact, I don't ever even think of you. So in case you think, like, what you're doing matters, I just wanted to say it doesn't. So bye forever. Yeah, it's me again. I just wondered if you saw the post that I made of that fat cat drinking beer on a pile of money that said, this is me without you. Because that's how I am now. I'm like so rich, doing extra great. And you're probably just like out there failing. Not that I would know or care. Because like, honestly, I don't ever think of you. I just wanted to say one more time, like, why don't you just lose my number? Because like, who even are you without me? Actually, I don't think you exist. Enjoy not existing, because I don't need anything from you and I do not think about you. Also, I renamed your dog.
3: Masterpiece Theater. All right, panel, you heard that series of somewhat desperate voice memos. For the point, what news story could have inspired them?
5: I would like to apologize on behalf of Emma and I, because obviously over the summer we got very drunk and texted you some pretty rough stuff.
4: We did, and we didn't mean it. We just were like kidding
5: around. I
4: think
5: we meant it a little.
4: And then we meant it a little.
5: But you know, it could have been expressed more constructively.
4: Mm. Yeah, but we did rename your dog.
5: Yeah.
3: Thank you. Chris?
9: Well, I didn't want to out them, but those are all the messages that the CRA has been leaving me.
3: Good guess. Anyone know the real news story that those are based on?
5: It's the friggin' guy. It's Trump. He's mad at us because we won't bend the knee.
3: Of course. The CBC News headline, Trump posts insulting memes while Carney hits back with retaliatory tariffs. Over Labor Day weekend, according to ABC News, the president went on a social media blitz and published more than 100 posts, including insults, taunts, and memes. One depicts Prime Minister Mark Carney falling on a hockey rink while Trump stands over him with a caption that says what?
4: It's muscle, it's not fat.
5: So unfortunately, Trump hasn't really watched hockey since the 80s, and he also doesn't know Gen Z slang. So very unfortunately, the caption was, gooning so hard.
3: In fact, what the caption said was, get up, governor. He also posted, 100 more posts. I'll give you some bonus points if you can name any of the crazy posts Trump posted over Labor Day weekend.
5: Did he say, like, oh, Montreal's never getting the Expos back, get over it?

0: That would probably be less weird than what the real ones were.
1: Yeah, really.
0: There was a weird AI image of him and George Washington riding horses together. He posted an image of all of North America covered in the American flag. He suggested they rename New Mexico.
2: New America.
0: Mm-hmm. There is one of him as Hulk Hogan.
3: And a famously unproblematic person.
0: Yes. And yeah, then there was also, he truthed about something about the Canadian dollar being imbalanced.
2: Oh, right, yeah.
3: Okay.
2: Can I just say, a guy who's so focused on winning is such a loser.
4: Yeah, boss.
0: You don't feel threatened by these?
3: Well, it's sort of like when you break up with someone and they do send you like those million texts, you're like, okay, so you still want me. I win. No matter how the meaner you are to me, the hotter I am. Yeah. So come at me.
0: I liked when John Cretchen just was like talking about the Lake Ontario thing and he's like, the lake doesn't care. It's a lake. Awesome. It was so funny. He's like, it just looks weak.
2: Yeah.
0: That lake doesn't care. That's a lake. You're like, why is he so obsessed with us?
3: Because we're hot.
4: We're hot.
2: Hey, we're so hot.
4: And we're cool. I think Carly is smart and hot. And I think he really can't handle it. We have a smart hottie and they have a dumb uggo.
2: Yeah.
4: It's just, that's it. Yeah.
3: Not to brag, but like Europe has been calling recently.
4: Yeah, Europe
3: and
4: wants
3: like,
4: us.
3: Asia's also very interested in what we're doing. And it's just like, we don't need you because like, we've been at the gym. We're Canada. We do Pilates.
0: I mean, it is a little nerve wracking because, you know, their economy is 10 times larger than ours. And now we're in a trade war. And I don't know who will win, the guy that was the governor of two banks or the guy that bankrupted two casinos. It's like such a fair fight.
3: Totally fair.
0: Well, Carney did implement retaliatory tariffs this week, but after he implemented them, Trump leapfrogged over his own tariffs and imposed outright bans on certain Canadian goods. What Canadian exports is Trump banning outright at the end of the month?
4: He's banned women over 30. If you're a woman over 30, Trump will not allow you to immigrate because too old and brain knows too much. Not good.
0: Alice, any idea what he's banning at the end of the month?
3: Michael Cera.
0: All Canadian actors are just sending them all back.
3: But like starting with Michael Cera, just like specifically, and no one knows why.
0: He is in retaliation. He is banning all alcohol.
3: Good luck getting your own ice wine.
0: Yeah, it's kind of a weird list because it also includes tequila, which we do not need.
4: We would hate that.
2: That's weird.
3: Oh, no.
0: Yeah.
2: That sweet Manitoba tequila?
0: Wow. Well, there goes the Canadian tequila industry. Trump is banning all alcohol, motorcycles, molasses, and whey protein.
3: You got us, girl.
0: One expert told the Toronto Star this is moving from retaliation to retribution. However, at the same time Trump was banning Canadian motorcycles, the administration silently removed tariffs on a few things that, it turns out, America actually does need. Things like cement and road salt were taken off the tariff lists before winter hits Maine. Also, another daily item that Trump can't live without. What did he take the tariffs off?
3: Saskatchewan sake.
0: Emma?
4: Is it Canadian self-tanner?
0: It is not self-tanner. It is, in fact, toilet paper. An August headline from The Guardian read, "Wiped out. U.S. faces surging toilet paper prices amid trade war with Canada."
3: We shouldn't give it to them.
4: Yeah, we shouldn't.
3: You know what? Sit with your nasty ass.
0: Yeah. I mean, they make toilet paper in America, but they do need the pulp that comes from Canada. They don't have enough domestic supply of pulp to make enough toilet paper for all Americans. So they really do need... This is what we do. Hold the roll.
2: Elbows
0: up. That's our rallying cry.
2: Yes.
0: Hold the roll. Why is Canadian toilet paper so good?
4: Why is toilet paper... Is it something to do with, okay, let's do this. Is there a quality of a stretch to it?

0: that prevents breakage. I want to die.
1: But you're going to get a point. It's a type of pulp that our softwood lumber makes that has longer fibers and gives toilet paper its, quote, wet strength.
2: Yeah. Canadians giving the world some wet strength, everybody.
3: We're so hot because we have wet strength.
1: According to recent polls, most Americans do not support Trump's trade war with Canada. However, 74% of Canadians agree with our government imposing counter tariffs, even if we have to suffer. How much pain do you think Canadians are willing to suffer to stand up to the Trump administration?
0: I think a lot. I think you can't give the bully what it wants or it just feeds the beast. So we have to starve the beast. And if that means we're a little hungry too, so be it. That's what I think.
3: And I can live on petty. You know what I mean? Like, I will die on this hill if I get to kill you on this hill.
2: Yeah, there is something that us Canadians have. This is something we've been quietly preparing for our entire lives because we live above them, listening to their loud music and their boisterous, wet strength. And finally, we have a reason to let out our silent annoyance with them that we've held the whole time. And now that they've crapped their own pants, we're like... Sorry, not helping. As we blast Alanis Morissette and Rush.
3: I was in Scotland earlier this year and I was talking to a guy and he was asking me why Canadians have fighting in hockey. And I said, what you don't know about us is we're all kind of psychos who are just kind of waiting for a moment where we can be like, yeah, I can do justice. Because like when we teach like the Second World War in school, we're always like, yeah, and Canada was a bunch of psychos, but for justice. So there's so little fighting in hockey anymore. We're all so ginned up. This is like if you gave a bunch of fourth graders a case of pop and put them in a ring.
1: I mean, we are collectively, I think, and have been for a long time. Like, I don't know anyone who's not checking the labels at the grocery store.
0: Oh, yeah.
1: Like,
0: no,
1: nope,
0: it's real.
1: Not the Americans.
0: Yeah. And you notice this? If you see somebody going for the cheaper strawberries, everybody goes like,
2: yeah. The okay. Shame now?
0: All right.
1: No, I'm ready. I'm like, fine. I don't need avocado. I'll eat dirt.
0: Yeah, I'll eat dirt.
1: I've been waiting to eat dirt.
0: Yeah.
1: According to CBC News, Canada has used a specific strategy for choosing these counter tariffs. What was our strike back strategy?
3: We're going to win the Eurovision Song Contest.
0: There. We need to win that. Like, I want us to win that.
3: Yeah. We're gonna make a new ABBA.
0: Yeah.
1: The actual strategy is to go after industries where CEOs will call the president to complain. Also, target states that are politically vulnerable in the midterms.
2: Yes, like battleground states.
1: Yeah, like yeah. Michigan and Maine.
2: Yeah.
1: And the tariffs are on items only that Canadians can easily source either domestically or from another country.
0: Mm.
2: And apparently at those states too that voted for Trump, like red states too. I really like how petty we are being. This is really great.
0: I think it suits us.
2: Me too.
1: You may ask what specific products are on this list of strategic counter tariffs. I'll give you a clue. All you have to do is try and name this newly tariffed item.
4: Okay.
1: These are the tariffs Carney has put on the counter tariffs. Emma, a particular type of pants are on this list.
5: Oh.
1: What kind of pants will face high import fees if you buy them from the U.S.?
0: Is this real? Yes. Oh, capri. The capri pant.
1: You're kind of in the ballpark. It's trousers and breeches.
0: What is this, 1925? What are you talking about?
1: Men's and boys' trousers and breeches facing a 50% tariff.
2: Oof.
1: Bad news for dandies. Who buy their clothes from the U.S.
0: What will all the fops in Toronto
1: yeah.
0: do?
1: Alice, mm-hmm. One of Trump's favorite characters, the Phantom of the Opera, will be greatly affected by this new tariff. What will the Phantom have a hard time sourcing?
3: Half masks?
1: It is not half masks. Anyone else?
2: Is it the music of the night?
3: Is it large chandeliers?
1: All very good guesses. Correct answer, capes and cloaks.
0: What's going on? Is it like Dickensian England?
1: Capes and cloaks are on the list of counter tariff.

0: We now need to source our cloaks domestically. Good news for Canadian cape and cloak makers. And also for any weird theater kids out there who need Canadian capes and cloaks, just DM me because I got a bunch.
1: Same.
0: I got a bunch. Chris Siddiqui, finally. Yes. One of the counter-tariffed items is featured prominently in a certain Elton John hit.

0: It's not electric boots.
1: It's mohair shoes.
0: Mohair suits mohair is correct. Suits. Yes, there is also a tariff on mohair suits.
1: What?
0: Yeah, here's the song.
1: Magazines.
0: Yes, and magazines. Yes, suits of fine animal hair or wool are being hit by a 50% tariff.
1: So trousers, capes, and mohair suits.
2: And breeches.
1: And breeches.
0: Yes, but it was the mohair suit. Maybe that's why Trump responded by threatening to ban Bombardier outright, because that was his only response, was just banning all the jets.
3: Because news with Gavin Crawford.
1: There's some Canadian. Anybody know about Angine de Poitrine?
0: Mm-hmm.
1: Hell yeah, man. Anyway, that's it.
0: I'm Gavin Crawford, and this is Because News. This week I'm joined by panelists Alice Moran, Chris Siddiqui, and Emma Hunter. You can catch Emma in the new baseball comedy Slow Pitch, streaming September 25th on Crave. Ooh.

0: With all this tariff talk, many Canadians are nervous about where to put what little money they have. So for this round, I'm going to focus on the one financial institution everyone should feel safe investing in. The lottery. That's right, panel. Lotto Quebec is making headlines for launching a new scratch ticket with a huge prize that's being described as, quote, the most Quebec thing ever. What is Lotto Quebec offering up to winners?
1: If you win, you get your very own Anglo that will live in your house and you get to condescend to it every day.
2: I love that.
0: That sounds worth it. Emma.
3: One steamy night with a bunham.
0: It is not a steamy night with bunham. Alice Moran.
4: It's the most Quebecois thing ever?
0: Mm-hmm.
4: Okay, so it is a late night hot dog poutine at La Belle Provence. And afterwards, you split a dark with a man named Francois outside. And he doesn't speak much English, but the English he knows is filthy.
2: That sounds awesome.
4: Yeah, wow. It's happened to me twice.
0: What an amazing scratch-off ticket. It is not. The headline from CBC News is Celine Dion tickets up for grabs through Lotto Quebec. That's right. Celine kicks off her series of comeback concerts Friday night in Paris, and scratch ticket buyers have a chance to win tickets. What is the Celine Dion lottery ticket officially called?
4: My heart will go winner, Gagnon.
0: It's called the Diva in Paris.
1: Oh real lottery. On the nose.
0: Gosh. Yeah. The Diva in Paris prize is valued at $25,000 and will be drawn this Monday. In addition to tickets to the concert, what else is included in the $25,000 Celine Dion prize pack?
1: For that much money, I think one of the prizes is getting to scat with her, because I don't know if you guys have seen Celine Dion when she scats.
2: Oh,
1: she's
2: yeah.
1: Like, she's amazing. Her scatting, it was like, if you go onto YouTube, there's a compilation of all her weird moments from her documentary, and she's constantly going, like, it's wonderful. She is wonderful. I hope it's that.
2: I feel like you need to rethink your career and get into scatting, because that was really good.
1: My heart will go.
0: Unfortunately, that's not included in the prize pack. Chris, Emma, any idea what else is included besides concert tickets?
3: Yes, it's a one cheese curd, one mac poulet, one cellular, one cigarette. I can keep going all night long.
0: You get tickets to Celine's concert, return flights from Montreal to Paris, 4 nights in a hotel, $5,000, and a hop-on, hop-off bus tour.
2: I love those things. I love those things. They totally rule.
0: Which part of that you're most excited about, the hop-on,
2: hop-off? Hop-off,
0: hop-off. Yeah.
2: Just thinking about it. What a gale time.
0: And the whole time there, you go there, the bus just sings, when you hop on like this, then you hop off like that.

0: that you can visit the Louvre, then you can get back on me. All right, if you choose not to spend your money into the lotto and instead prefer cash in your pocket, panel, you may be interested to know that Canada just unveiled a new $20 bill. Oh. Queen Elizabeth II is no longer making an appearance on the 20. What is replacing the Queen on our new 20?
1: Katy Perry.
2: Imagine. Burn it.
1: Yeah.
0: Which era Katy Perry, though?
1: Like the bad one with the ice cream on the boobs.
3: Yeah. That's every era. Yeah. That's ongoing Katy Perry.
1: Wait, does anybody else think that there is a bit of a, like, Justin Trudeau and Katy Perry are, like, kind of the same person?
3: Yes! This is why I think they match so perfectly. They're both kind of bimbos.
1: We're all thinking it, yeah. They're like, we have the same color eyes and kind of look the same. I don't really have a lot to say. I don't want to get in trouble. King Charles.
0: You were correct for the point, Emma Hunter.
1: Thank you so much.
0: The headline from Vernon Now is Chuck Bucks. The new $20 bill has King Charles on it.
1: See, we don't need to give the Americans the stuff, you know?
0: What images appear around King Charles on the bill that are there to symbolize his legacy?
2: Tampons?
1: I thought that and was like, gonna say that, and then Alice says it
3: right out the gate. No hesitation.
1: Alice forever.
3: Has Princess Diana, Dodi Al-Fayed, and Queen Elizabeth all in Jedi robes just standing around.
0: Weirdly, that's probably the one answer we can air. The king is surrounded. Mo Alice.
2: Pictures of his brother with minors.
1: This is getting crazy.
3: Miners, pickaxes, and hard hats. Miners, coal miners.
1: The, I know.
0: Yes.
1: Meghan Markle's jams.
0: They're just advertising the jams?
1: Yeah.
0: That was the deal. Come back to England. We'll put your jams on the money.
1: I'm coming back, but you will need to put my jams on something.
4: Okay, just give it to her.
3: All right.
4: Put them all around my head.
0: It is not Meghan's jams, but it is wild strawberries, western red cedar, braided sweetgrass, symbolizing Charles's commitment to the environment. In addition to King Charles, what else makes this $20 bill much different than previous 20s?
2: It's worth less.
0: It's only worth $18. It is vertical.
1: What?
0: It's vertical. The portrait is on the bill vertically.
1: No.
2: What is it, a Korean drama?
1: Oh, yeah.
0: It's similar to, well, the 10 is vertical. The Viola Desmond 10,
3: yeah.
0: Her portrait is vertical.
1: I realize I haven't seen Cash in like 3 years.
2: Yeah.
0: That's the weird. He's like, finally, I got him the money. I was like, we're never going to see it.
3: Yeah.
0: No one has money anymore. Also, what's unique about this 20 is that it has many dynamic features on it. There are spinning poppies, leaves that change color depending on the light. There's also sort of spinning orbs on the back.
1: What do you mean spinning, Gav? What the hell are you talking
3: about? Yeah.
0: Like when the light hits it, it makes like a little design and pattern. There's like 3D-ness to it. It's basically a bill for stoners. You could spend a good hour just being like, look at this bill.
3: It's the king.
0: Is there a law panel that says Canada must have a monarch on our currency?
1: No.
0: Emma, you are correct. There is not a law. We don't have to have the monarch on our money. It's just a long-standing tradition. So knowing that, if not King Charles, who would you rather have on the 20?
3: Oh, man, this is a good... David Suzuki would be cool.
1: Yeah, or like ketchup chips.
3: Yeah. Or like the Pokeroo.
1: Oh.
3: And it'd just be empty. Or like Mr. Dress-Up.
0: I just thought of something great. How mad would he be if we put Obama on?
3: That's a great idea.
1: He blows his mind.
0: Our new $20 bill.
1: Yeah.
3: We should change everything to Obama. Lake Obama.
1: Yeah. Tim Hortons, Tim Obama.
3: Obama. Yeah.
0: Somehow that is it for this exciting edition of Because News. Aww. We are back. And our very first winner of the

0: Emma Hunter. Yeah. Congratulations, Emma. You have the honor of reading our credits.
1: No, I don't think I've ever won.
0: I am Gavin Crawford. Just letting the Gander Airport workers know, if Pete Hoekstra's luggage goes missing, no one will be mad at you. We'll see.

this is Emma Hunter, winner of Because News. Congratulations to my runners-up, Chris Siddiqui and Alice Moran. Because News is written and produced by Elizabeth Bowie, David Carroll, Gavin Crawford, Juliana Romanek, and Phil Lung. This week, they had help from Jan Caruana. Rounding out the team, Aaron Conway, Bronwyn Page, Diana Markulin, Shannon Williamson, Errol Gonsalves,

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Alka-Seltzer will.

July 21st, 2023, two big movies launched on the same day. One was titled Oppenheimer. It was the story of J. Robert Oppenheimer, who is considered the father of the atomic bomb. The film was written and directed by Christopher Nolan. Nolan calls Oppenheimer the most important person who ever lived in human history, a man who reshaped history because he developed a bomb that had the potential to end the world if miscalculated. While Oppenheimer guides his team to develop the atomic bomb, he also struggles with enormous guilt over its devastating consequences. As a result, Nolan tells the story from two different viewpoints. The first is the subjective viewpoint of Oppenheimer himself. The audience explores and discovers the atomic bomb along with the character. The other viewpoint is via a government inquiry that questioned Oppenheimer's patriotism. Nolan made an interesting choice. The subjective parts of the film are in color, and the objective section, the inquiry, is in black and white. And by the way, the black and white IMAX print of the film stretches for nearly 11 miles and weighs 600 pounds. Because this was a Christopher Nolan film, it wasn't hard to attract big stars to the project. Matt Damon, for example, who plays the general who recruits Oppenheimer, had promised his wife he was going to take a break from filming movies unless Christopher Nolan called. Christopher Nolan called. The critical role of Oppenheimer was played by Cillian Murphy, who had done five previous films with Nolan. The rest of the star-studded cast included actors like Emily Blunt, Robert Downey Jr., Florence Pugh, and Kenneth Branagh. Nolan was able to secure their commitments to the film, but didn't tell them what roles they would be playing until he finalized the deal with the studio. Only a director of Nolan's stature could have pulled that off. I mentioned earlier that two important films were released on July 21st.

21st, 2023. The other was Barbie. There couldn't have been two more different films. The producer of Oppenheimer had asked Margot Robbie to move their launch date, but Robbie refused. Then a strange thing happened. Moviegoers decided to see the two films on the same day. Experiencing the emotional roller coaster of seeing both in quick succession became the thing to do. That phenomenon became known as Barbenheimer. It began as a meme, then became box office dynamite. For weeks, both showings were completely sold out. As a result, Barbie broke the billion-dollar mark, and Oppenheimer would become the highest-grossing biopic of all time. There are biopics in the world of marketing, too. Except the bi in biopic is spelled B-U-Y. While they aren't documentaries, they are movies about the things we buy in our lives. From Barbie and BlackBerry to Nike and McDonald's, these brands have inspired some very compelling movie making. They don't only tell the brand stories, they each ask big existential questions. And audiences can't seem to get enough.

When television launched in 1939, it took 16 years to penetrate 50% of the North American market. When the BlackBerry launched in 1998, it only took a few years to grab 50% of the North American market. The BlackBerry changed everything. Last year, a movie came out that told the origin story of the BlackBerry and the company behind it called Research in Motion, or RIM as it became known. The film follows the RIM tech team led by Mike Lazaridis, played by Jay Baruchel, and Doug Fregan, played by Matt Johnson, who also directs. In the movie, they discover there is a free wireless internet signal all across North America, and up until that point, nobody had figured out how to use it. So the RIM engineers harness that signal and develop a device that was a cell phone and an email machine all in one. It was revolutionary. While the RIM team stumbles onto this earth-shattering innovation, they have no business chops. Then along comes Jim Balsillie, played by Glenn Howerton. Balsillie is a hard-nosed businessman who instantly understands the potential of BlackBerry, and together with RIM co-founder Mike Lazaridis, builds a company that literally invents the smartphone. When they're pitching an early version of the BlackBerry to potential investors, one of these skeptical executives holds it in his hand and says, "It's definitely the world's biggest pager." To which Lazaridis replies, "No, it's actually the world's smallest email terminal." And therein lies the genius. Director Matt Johnson's take on the story is an interesting one. To begin with, being Canadian, he was attracted to the Canadian aspect of the BlackBerry saga. He also liked the scrappiness of the Waterloo-based RIM. He felt it was like an indie film company, which he could relate to, working with small budgets, feeling outgunned in boardrooms, and trying to break into the lucrative American market. Johnson also wanted to portray tech engineers with respect, not a nerd punchline. As he said, tech engineers invented our future. He also made the decision to shoot the film with handheld cameras. That gave the fast-paced script another layer of jittery momentum, giving the impression the camera people were trying their best to keep up with the dialogue, not really knowing where it would lead. That mirrored the BlackBerry story itself, an invention by a small group of young techies on the cusp of revolutionizing the world, but not really knowing how to build a business in a cutthroat corporate arena. A business that had never existed before. Johnson and his team interviewed

ex-RIM staffers and pored through their diaries written both during the astronomical success and its eventual downfall 5 years later. The movie is also very funny. It's a comic collision of personalities. The quiet visionary that is Mike Lazaridis, the bandana-wearing oddball personality of co-founder Doug Fregan, and the screaming alpha male that is Jim Balsillie. Ironically, director Matt Johnson had never touched a BlackBerry prior to making the movie. I, on the other hand, had one of the early BlackBerries and couldn't put it down. It seemed miraculous that I could email and conduct business from a device that fit in my shirt pocket. I remember standing on a sidewalk in California one day, watching as the U.S. presidential motorcade drove by. I spotted Barack Obama sitting in the back of his Secret Service limo, eyes and thumbs glued to his BlackBerry. At the height of its popularity, there were over 85 million BlackBerry users worldwide. That's why the film is so compelling. It's not just a biopic about a company. It captures our addiction to one of the most popular devices of the 21st century. Last year, a movie came out titled Air, directed by Ben Affleck. It's the story of Nike pursuing a young Michael Jordan to sign him to the sneaker brand. It's a terrific film. Everybody knows how famous Jordan became, how famous Air Jordan sneakers became once he began ruling the NBA, and how big Nike grew after that momentous signing. But not everyone knew the story of how Nike convinced Jordan to sign with them, because Jordan had zero interest in Nike. The movie focuses on Nike executive Sonny Vaccaro, played by Matt Damon. Vaccaro was in charge of developing Nike's basketball division. At that time, basketball sneakers were less than 10% of Nike's revenues. Then one night, Vaccaro spots something in a college player named Michael Jordan that nobody else sees. With only 18 seconds left in a championship game, the team doesn't give the ball to its star player. They throw the ball to 19-year-old Michael Jordan instead, who confidently makes a 16-foot jump shot to win the game. That play told Vaccaro everything. Back then, in 1984, Converse was the shoe most basketball players wore, including Michael Jordan. Nike wants in on the sport, but Nike ranks a distant third behind big rivals Converse and Adidas. All sneaker companies routinely signed multiple NBA players to endorse their brands, but Vaccaro wants to put Nike's entire endorsement budget behind one single player, Michael Jordan. A college player who has yet to step foot on an NBA court. Everybody at Nike is against that idea, including Nike founder Phil Knight, played by Affleck. But Vaccaro is adamant. He also discovers the only way to get to Michael Jordan is through his savvy mother, Dolores Jordan. Vaccaro makes the dangerous decision to go around Jordan's agent to negotiate with Dolores directly. That's all I'll give away. It's good. But the backstory is as good as the movie. Like the rest of us, screenwriter Alex Convery was stuck inside the house during the pandemic. And like many of us, he binge-watched The Last Dance, the Emmy Award-winning documentary on Michael Jordan's last season with the Chicago Bulls. He became intrigued by the story of how Nike managed to sign Jordan, considering Jordan wanted to sign with Adidas. So Convery wrote a script titled Air Jordan. He shopped it around Hollywood, but there were no takers. Then it got under the noses of Ben Affleck and Matt Damon. Affleck and Damon loved the idea. But before they got too excited, they wanted Jordan's blessing. Affleck said if Jordan said, "Don't do it," they would drop the project. And he was fully prepared for Jordan to oppose the film, as Affleck wasn't purchasing Michael Jordan's life story. He was pursuing

0: a story about Nike signing Jordan. Affleck reached out to Jordan, who then invited him down to Florida to play golf. But Affleck is not a golfer, so instead, he waited in the clubhouse for Jordan to finish his round. When they finally sat down, Affleck told Jordan the screenplay idea. Jordan liked it. Ben Affleck then asked Jordan what elements of this story were important to him, promising to handle those meaningful moments with care. Rather than talking about what he accomplished, Jordan mentioned three people instead. People who were crucial in helping Jordan sign with Nike. The most important of which was his mother, Dolores. Affleck had assumed Jordan was going to tell him how he demanded that Nike pay him what he thought he was worth. But as he listened to Jordan, he realized it was his mother, Dolores, who negotiated the deal. And he saw the awe, reverence, and adoration Jordan had for his mother. Now Affleck understood the heart of the movie. The script would have to be retooled to center on the dynamic between Dolores and Sonny Vaccaro. Then, Affleck made a mistake. Affleck asked Jordan who he thought should play his mother. That is usually not a good idea, because if a big name is mentioned and a director can't get that actor, it could lead to soured feelings. Jordan was firm. His mother had to be played by Viola Davis. Now Affleck and Damon had a big problem. They had to try and attract the Emmy, Golden Globe, Oscar, and Tony-winning actress to their project. Viola Davis was only one of the busiest and most expensive actors in the world. Affleck and Damon gulped hard. When they approached Davis, she wasn't that interested in a sports movie, until they mentioned that Michael Jordan wanted her for the role. That tipped the scales. Davis was in. As a bonus, Michael Jordan's father, James, was to be played by Julius Tenen, who just happens to be Viola Davis's husband in real life. The cast was firmly in place. And that's how the remarkable story of how Dolores Jordan came to negotiate a contract for her son with a shoe company he had absolutely no interest in a landmark deal that would change sports marketing forever, was made into a motion picture. To this day, Michael Jordan makes $400 million in passive income from that deal annually. And people buy $4 billion worth of Air Jordans every year. Just as Matt Johnson had never held a BlackBerry, Margot Robbie had never owned a Barbie doll.
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0: Actor Margot Robbie never owned a Barbie doll growing up. But after she attained stardom in Hollywood and founded her own production company, she heard rumors of a Barbie film and kept tabs on it. There had been a few previous attempts at bringing Barbie to the big screen, but those projects never got off the ground. Then, in 2018, a new CEO was installed at Mattel. Robbie sensed an opportunity. She arranged a meeting. Robbie told the CEO she wanted to honor the 60-year legacy of Barbie, but that there were also many people out there who hate Barbie, and it was important for the company to be part of that conversation. It must have been a hard pill for Mattel to swallow. Not the fact there were people who hated Barbie, Mattel knew that, but to consider a pitch that would acknowledge that hate in a more

movie. Robbie then approached Greta Gerwig about writing and directing the Barbie film. Gerwig was an actor who had received 5 Oscar nominations for the first film she wrote and directed, called Lady Bird. Unlike Robbie, Gerwig grew up playing with Barbies. She liked the idea of a Barbie movie, on the condition she and her male co-writing partner, Noah Baumbach, could write it together. Margot Robbie then pitched Gerwig to Mattel. Mattel signed off. The project was a go. When Robbie first read the finished script, she thought it was genius. But she also thought, they'll never let us do this. The film was too bold, too ambitious, and too honest. But amazingly, Mattel approved the script. As everyone knows, Barbie Land is ruled by Barbies. Ken, her male sidekick, was created second. Gerwig liked that aspect of Barbie history, saying it was the opposite of the Adam and Eve creation story in the Bible. In the film, Barbies happily rule Barbie Land. The Kens are merely fashion accessories. The Barbies assume it's the same in the real world. But when Barbie and Ken are thrust into the real world, they discover a lot of women don't like Barbie, and men rule the world. Barbie is shocked. Ken is delighted. I won't give any more away. When the current CEO landed at Mattel, the company's revenues were in steep decline. But he had a vision for Mattel. He wanted to create a film division to tell great stories based on its toys. He believed the intellectual properties Mattel owned could turn into a kind of Marvel universe. When it came time to approve the Barbie script, Mattel had to put a lot of trust into Margot Robbie and Greta Gerwig. The movie is not a Barbie puff piece. Some people in the film hate Barbie. The film takes some shots at Mattel, all while asking some big existential questions. But the CEO believed it was important for Mattel to take risks and to put filmmakers ahead of the toys. That way, they would always be able to attract top talent. The calculated risk paid off. Barbie would go on to do something few movies in history have ever done. It broke the $1 billion mark at the box office. Greta Gerwig became the highest-grossing female director in Hollywood. And Barbie became the highest-grossing movie in Warner Brothers' 100-year history. During my career in advertising, I worked on dozens of McDonald's commercials. The fast food company has become ubiquitous in our lives. Wherever you travel in the world, you'll almost always see a McDonald's sign. But when the movie The Founder came out, I was surprised at the story it told about the origin of McDonald's. It was a story I had never been told. McDonald's was founded by 2 brothers, Dick and Mac McDonald. They had created a drive-in restaurant in San Bernardino, California in the late 1940s. But it was more than a hamburger joint. It was a revolutionary model of efficiency. The brothers figured out a system that enabled them to churn out orders in 30 seconds instead of 30 minutes, and do it for an affordable price. There was nothing like it in the restaurant business. A milkshake machine salesman named Ray Kroc took notice of the McDonald's restaurant in 1954 when they ordered 8 milkshake machines. A single restaurant that size usually only required 1. In the movie, Ray Kroc, played by actor Michael Keaton, was so stunned at the efficiency and resulting lineups at this small McDonald's restaurant, he asked the brothers if they would be interested in franchising their concept. You say yes, I say no, you say stop. Here comes a spoiler alert. The McDonald's brothers hesitantly accept his offer, with the stipulation they maintain control of food and operations. Kroc agreed and opened his first franchise in 1955. Then he starts signing up franchisees across the country at an incredible rate.
Soon,

0: Kroc started making food and operational decisions, which violated their contract. When the brothers keep protesting, Kroc subtly maneuvers himself into a position of control, pays the brothers $2.7 million for the rights to the concept, and makes a handshake deal to pay the brothers a percentage of the revenue going forward. In a postscript, the movie says Kroc reneged on that promise. Those royalties would now be worth over $100 million a year. That story, how the McDonald brothers were so upset at the way Kroc was expanding the company, how Kroc broke their original contract, how they were never given the promised share of revenue, and more importantly, how they have been almost forgotten in the company's history, is surprising. Yes, Kroc did have a big vision, and he did achieve franchise history with over 36,000 locations worldwide. But the story didn't start with him. As the grandson of Dick McDonald said when the movie came out, quote, "I want people to know Ray Kroc was not the founder of McDonald's. It was my grandfather and his brother. Ray Kroc took an idea somebody else had come up with." In other words, the title, The Founder, comes with a silent question mark. Why do movies about a sneaker, a smartphone, a kid's doll, and a fast food company pull millions of people into theaters? Maybe it's because over 80% of the people who wear Nike sneakers don't work out. They buy Air Jordans because Nike and Michael Jordan are now deeply embedded into pop culture, and they're seduced by the universal message of just do it. Maybe it's because so many of us became addicted to the Crackberry, as it revolutionized our lives. You can love or hate McDonald's, but it feeds over 1% of the world's population every day. And many of us parents couldn't drive past the Golden Arches without prompting a cascade of tears in the back seat. The founder also raises the question, should we applaud ruthless entrepreneurs? When it comes to the Barbie movie, maybe director Greta Gerwig says it best. Barbie is a polarizing, powerful, contradictory symbol. Barbie said women could achieve anything, but the real world was a different matter. Yes, Barbie was an astronaut and a doctor, but there was also a Barbie bathroom scale stuck at 110 pounds. As Gerwig says, that issue still stands near the center of a decades-long and still running argument about how to be a woman. And maybe therein lies the answer. We're attracted to these movies because they aren't about products or brands. They're really about all of us and why we buy when you're under the influence. I'm Terry O'Reilly. This episode was recorded in the Terrestream Airstream mobile recording studio. Producer, Debbie O'Reilly. Sound engineer, Jeff Devine. Research, Patrick James Aslan. Under the Influence theme by Casey Pick, Jeremiah Pick, and James Ayton. Tunes provided by APM Music. 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
1: This is Brent Morrison from Vancouver, BC. Fun fact, three different Canadian actors play Kens in the Barbie movie. Ryan Gosling, Simu Liu, and Michael Cera. That would make them Ken-adians.
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3: We're kicking off this season with our Summer Science in the Field special. We trek across lava flows in Hawaii, scout for diseased trees in the Yukon, and visit the caves where Neanderthals once lived.
4: From CBC News, The World This Hour, I'm Claude Fay. U.S. President Donald Trump wants to see a united Ireland while comparing Canadian trade talks to peace negotiations with Iran. Meeting with Irish Prime Minister Micheál Martin in Dublin today, Trump kicked off his visit by weighing in on Ireland.

0: Maryland's political division.
1: I'd love to see it unified. A great feather in everybody's cap. If that happened, it's going to happen eventually. Now, the UK will have something to say about it, obviously, but I think it would be a great thing. I mean, how can it be bad?
0: And during his visit, Trump also spoke about the ongoing trade war with Canada.
1: Canada wants to make a deal very bad, just like Iran wants to make a deal very bad. You know, I just don't think they're ready. I hope Canada appreciates being in the same sentence with Iran. It's a very interesting young Canada and Iran, but Canada wants to make a deal and Iran wants to make a deal. At the right time, both of those things could happen.
0: Trump says that a deal with Canada could come fairly soon. His visit was met by protesters in both Dublin and Doon Beg, the site of his golf course. Oil prices are spiking today. That comes after a drone attack from Iraq damaged a major Saudi east-west pipeline, forcing its shutdown. The news pushed crude prices above $100 per barrel. And this comes as Iran-backed Houthis took control of the Bab al-Mandeb Strait in the Red Sea. The CBC's Julia Chapman has more.
2: Saudi Arabia says its east-west pipeline is temporarily closed. It was attacked by drones launched from Iraq, which is home to Iranian-backed militias. Saudi officials reported some injuries, but the extent of the damage isn't clear. The pipeline has been a key part of Saudi Arabia's oil exports since traffic through the Strait of Hormuz ground to a halt. Riyadh has been sending more shipments to the Red Sea and onwards through the Bab el-Mandeb Strait. But in recent days, Houthi fighters loyal to Iran have tightened their grip on that waterway. The group has pushed Saudi-backed government forces out of several areas, including an island in the strait. The Houthis are blockading Saudi exports through the Bab el-Mandeb, but they insist they won't target international shipping for now. A Saudi request for U.S. intervention has reportedly been denied. Julia Chapman, CBC News, London.
0: North Korea fired a salvo of short-range ballistic missiles into the sea overnight. South Korea's Joint Chiefs of Staff report the launches from the country's east coast just after 5 a.m. local time. The projectiles flew roughly 250 kilometers towards the East Sea. Celine Dion has returned to the stage with a five-week residency in Paris. Her comeback follows a 2022 diagnosis with stiff person syndrome. The CBC's Sarah Levitt is in Paris.
3: It's becoming a nightly ritual in the weeks leading up to the highly anticipated comeback concert in Paris. Crowds gather outside the historic Royal Monceau Hotel near the Arc de Triomphe, waiting for Celine Dion. And she's given them things to wait for, often spending time saying hello, even serenading or singing with them. The Quebec superstar herself wasn't sure if a series of concerts would ever happen again. Diagnosed with stiff person syndrome, she's been mostly out of the spotlight except for a striking performance at the Paris Olympics opening ceremony 2 years ago. Le ciel bleu sur nous. Now she plays a series of concerts at Europe's biggest indoor arena in Paris, 26 in all, in September, October, and May. All of her shows are sold out, but the hope is this series leads to many more down the road. Sarah Levitt, CBC News, Paris.
0: And that is your world this hour. 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
7: I'm Bob McDonald. Welcome to Quirks and Quarks. Back in grade school, the first assignment of the year was often an essay, How I Spent My Summer Vacation. Well, to kick off our new season, we're taking you to the field to hear how scientists spent their summers. So today you'll hear from a wildfire scientist

0: with a whodunit on his hands. His research plots in Newfoundland were destroyed over and over again, but then the culprits were caught on camera.
1: And that's when we started to discover that it wasn't us just visiting these sites. There were black bears, caribou, moose and their calves, rabbits, lynx, owls. All of these were captured on these pictures.
0: And we'll trek through the mountainous terrain in Uzbekistan in search of the last Neanderthals.
2: You know, when we have those moments, it's amazing. You know, it's like being in a time machine and going back.
0: Plus, we'll stomp across lava fields in Hawaii, track an aggressive tree disease in the Yukon, breed thousands of ticks in Nova Scotia, and we'll head to Montreal to take a detailed look at how scorching hot days affect our health. All this today as we launch a new season of Quirks and Quarks. To do research in the wilderness, scientists often have to contend with the quirks of nature. Sometimes that means weather delays or hiking long distances over rough terrain. Other times, like in our next story, that means having to deal with animals, destroying your research setup time after time, year after year. That's the situation Dr. Lucas Brujo faced this summer. He's a wildfire research scientist with the Canadian Forest Service at the Atlantic Forestry Research Center in Fredericton, New Brunswick. Here he is.
1: I have a site that I specifically call the problem child. Because every time I went to that site, it was damaged in one way or another. And of course, this is the site where I have to walk through a field, walk through a forest, walk across a bog. It's one of the more challenging sites to get to, so all of that combined is just incredibly frustrating. There are a lot of questions and a lot of sleepless nights about how you're going to make this work, especially since it's something that you think is very important. Hi, my name is Lucas Brujo. I am a wildfire research scientist with the Canadian Forest Service at the Atlantic Forestry Research Center. So wildfires in Atlantic Canada have historically been few and far between. Of course, all forests have the capacity to burn, and they have burned in the past. But with climate change and continued warming and droughts, we see this change in fires on the landscape. So one of the fires that I have been studying for the last few years is the 2022 Central Fires Complex burn, located just south of Grand Falls, Windsor, on the island of Newfoundland.
3: As flames eat across central Newfoundland, people there have been told to be ready to leave at a moment's notice. The region is under a state of emergency. The threat? The worst wildfires in more than half a century.
1: In around late August, there was a series of thunderstorms that went through the region. And what's important to note here is that for a month prior, there had been a significant drought period, which, you know, for a wet maritime province, this was quite concerning and really disrupted our understanding of how fires and people interact on the landscape within Atlantic Canada. I thought this was an excellent opportunity to understand how these forests are going to regrow after these record-breaking wildfires. But I also acknowledge the fact that climate change is going to be playing a factor in these post-fire landscapes. And we really need to have an idea not only to understand how forests regrow after fire, but also how they regrow in a world of climate change. And so I set out a manipulative seed and seedling experiment where I would walk out into the woods and we would establish these plots where we would put down seed of black spruce, red pine, eastern larch, very common species in this area, and then paired it with a manipulative temperature experiment where we essentially put little mini plexiglass greenhouses on the landscape that would raise the temperature anywhere from 1 to 3 degrees and do the exact same thing. So that was our climate change experiment. So in the summer of 2023, the following year, myself and my colleague Brandon went out and we hauled these greenhouses out to

about 19 sites across the three different burns within that region. There were many a times walking through the woods where I asked myself why I was doing what I was doing and why I positioned those sites so far from the comfort of the truck. We like to visit these sites upwards of 3 to 4 times a year to kind of have periodic check-ins. And upon arrival of some of our sites, when we were checking in with them, the OTCs or the greenhouses had been completely obliterated. And by obliterated, I'm talking broken, smashed to smithereens. The temperature sensors had been removed out of the ground and taken in other areas that I didn't even know how they could have gotten there. A component of the research was actually to look at snow depth variability over the course of the winter. And so we established time-lapse cameras that would take daily pictures every single day, but also they would capture any movement of anything at the sites. And that's when we started to discover that it wasn't us just visiting these sites. There were animals like black bears, caribou, moose and their calves, rabbits, lynx, owls, all of these were captured on these pictures. And we started to realize that they were just as curious about these contraptions and potentially the research inside as we were. Going to the sites this summer, of course, 3 years into the experiment, I was prepared for some damage to occur. And I always like to say, if 5 or less have been damaged, that's to be expected. And 11 of the 19 were damaged. The sinking feeling that you feel when something that you've worked so hard for is not working out. And trying to pivot in your brain while still doing the research is very heavy. And going from one site that's broken to the next site that's broken, the sinking feeling gets lower and lower. And then you go to a site that's not broken, and then you go to 5 that are. But there are some quite lovely pictures that are captured when you see the amount of joy that potentially a black bear is experiencing by actually sitting in a greenhouse and playing with that plastic and taking that temperature sensor and moving it beyond where I thought it would go. In addition, we think about the quintessential Newfoundland moose, who is very curious. Images of them, either all 4 of their legs, like standing fully within the greenhouse, not breaking a single thing, which is very impressive, or just reaching in and walking over, destroying everything in their path. Or, for example, a new calf actually sleeping and using the OTC as a backrest. We're starting to really dive into the details of the data that we've collected. Interestingly enough, seedling height growth, so those seedlings that we planted, was much higher, significantly higher in the OTCs than in the regular control plots. So this is saying that potentially a warmer climate might be more suitable, especially in Atlantic Canada, for seedling height growth. However, the survival of those seedlings was lower in the OTCs. So there's kind of like this inverse relationship that maybe these warmer environments are great for height growth, but over the long term, we might be seeing a decrease in the amount of survivorship because of this heat. There have been sections of the data that have been unusable, right? We can go back and rebuild the OTCs and continue on with the experiment, noting full well that maybe over the course of the entire 3 years, there are going to be periods that didn't. So that has been kind of like a caveat, you know, something that we acknowledge within the science. But there are so many research questions that I've started to discover through not only by getting out on these landscapes and seeing various components of the ecosystem, but also through those photos. You know, maybe there's a research question on, I like the idea of like return to burn.
So who are the animals that are

0: visiting these sites, as well as how often are they visiting the sites, depending on what year it is after the burn. Thinking about how much food is available in year one compared to year three. Those are all super interesting questions to me. I'll say at the end of the day, yes, the research gets damaged to some capacity, but we're in nature. This is their habitat. We are only visitors to this spot.
1: Dr. Lucas Brujo is a wildfire research scientist with the Canadian Forest Service at the Atlantic Forestry Research Center in Fredericton, New Brunswick. Forty years ago, Canadians didn't have to worry much about ticks and the diseases they carry. Our winters were just too cold for them to survive. But thanks to our warming climate, you can find about 40 different kinds of ticks in Canada, including black-legged ticks, the ones that spread Lyme disease. And while most of us do our best to avoid ticks, Dr. Nicoletta Ferroni is not one of them. She and her team have been out collecting them. And breeding them, too. Dr. Ferroni is a biochemist at Acadia University in Wolfville, Nova Scotia, and the director of the Canadian Tick Research and Innovation Center. Hello, and welcome to our show.
2: Hello, Bob. Thanks for having me.
1: First of all, tell me about ticks. All I know is that they're really small and they bite. Like, what are they?
2: Ticks are not insects. They are arthropods. They can be defined as acarines. They cause many diseases because they carry pathogens. But they are quite fascinating if we think about their ecology, their behavior, their evolution. They are almost totally blind, so they rely very much on olfaction to find a host and to get a successful blood meal.
1: Wow. When you say olfaction, you mean they smell their way around?
2: Yes, they smell their way around, and they have a very unique organ that is found only in acarines, like mites and spiders, which is called the Haller's organ. And it's located basically on their front legs. In fact, ticks, when they are hunting for a potential host, they like to climb on tall grasses and wave their legs in the air, try to capture any smell that can direct them towards a potential, host.
1: Wow, that's amazing. So how have ticks spread so rapidly in Canada?
2: I would say the changing in the climate and also the different fluctuation of the wildlife population really create the perfect condition of the tick densities to increase.
1: We know we can get Lyme disease from the bite of a black-legged tick. What other illnesses can they carry?
2: They have the ability to carry different pathogens, bacteria. They can also carry the pathogen that causes anaplasmosis, which is a new emerging disease that, unfortunately, we are seeing the increment in cases in Canada, specifically in Nova Scotia and Ontario. But also they can carry protozoa, and this is, for example, Babesia. And this type of pathogen needs to be treated differently than using the regular antibiotics treatment. But they can also carry viruses. We have the example of the Poisson virus. And they can also cause some allergy reaction, such as the alpha-gal syndrome, which is an allergic reaction to mammalian product. So they are a nasty creature.
1: Wow, no kidding, for something so small. Now, you've been busy this summer setting up the Canadian Tick Research Center. How's it been going so far?
2: We have set it up the lab. We bought all the equipment necessary for the pathogen testing. We have created a biocontrol area. We call it a containment room where we can safely keep the ticks inside to avoid any possible escape and creating a rearing facility that is ethically sustainable.
1: How many ticks are you going to be breeding?
2: The idea is starting with 1,000, 2,000 ticks, but the idea is growing up to 10,000 in the next 5 years.
1: 10,000?
2: Yes.
1: Wow. What are you planning to do with 10,000 ticks?

0: So we plan to breed blacklet ticks and American dog ticks, which can be used for research purposes and can be sold to other researchers in Canada and abroad for performing experiment and doing research on ticks and learning more about ticks.
1: Well, how did Canadian scientists get enough ticks to study before you built this?

0: are they were raised and they grew in a different environment and different climate condition that are not really reflecting what we have here in Canada with our ticks.
1: Oh, I see. How much does a tick cost if you need to buy it from the U.S.?
0: One adult of blackleg tick costs $5 at the moment.
1: Wow.
0: Yes, plus shipping fees.
1: That can add up, $5 a tick.
0: Yeah, it can be expensive.
1: How do you collect the ticks for your colony in the first place? Where did you get them?
0: We basically use pieces of white cloth and we drag those cloth on the grass and we walk for 7-10 meters and then we flip the cloth and we collect the ticks because they can get attached to that. And we usually go on parks, on trails, inside the vegetation, the bushes, and sometimes we collect even 500 ticks in just 1 hour. And then we bring them in the lab, and usually those ticks, these are wild ticks that need to be treated. We give them a bath to clean them from any fungal infection or any external pathogen that they can affect them. And we breed them, and usually through the breeding process, we expose them to antibiotics so they are cleared out from any pathogen and so on.
1: You're giving new meaning to a picnic now. When I put a blanket on the grass,
0: exactly.
1: Holy cow. Yes. Once you get the ticks in the laboratory, how do you feed them to keep them alive?
0: We use an artificial feeding system where we basically use cow blood that we purchase from a Canadian company. We have created basically an artificial membrane that reproduces human skin or, you know, animal skin that is basically in contact with the blood, and the tick are set it up on the other side, and with their mouth part, they will pierce through this membrane so they can access to the blood. When they are fully engorged, they will detach and drop, and they will start to lay eggs.
1: And how many eggs do you get from a tick?
0: Between 2,000 to 3,000.
1: 2,000 to 3,000 from each tick?
0: Yes.
1: Wow. Do you have some advice on what people can do today to protect themselves from ticks when they're outside?
0: Of course, it's always a good practice to wear proper repellent products. It's also very good practice to wear proper clothing and do always your tick check after that you come back home.
1: Dr. Ferroni, thank you so much for your time.
0: Thank you.
1: Dr. Nicoletta Ferroni is a biochemist at Acadia University and director of the Canadian Tick Research and Innovation Center.

0: This past summer, biologists from Wilfrid Laurier University traveled to the Yukon in Northwest Territories. They helicoptered into forests and braved bugs to investigate a fungus that's been attacking aspen trees there. It's called aspen running canker disease, and the researchers first came across it unexpectedly when they were studying caribou habitats.
1: Aspen is a fairly important species, not maybe so much to humans in the north, but definitely to animals. So aspen, especially when it's young and shorter to the ground, can be a source of nutrition for a lot of species. I believe hares eat it, moose definitely eat it. And so it is a part of the bigger ecosystem. Aspen is the most widespread species in North America, but still, even small impacts to how well a species is doing, its health, and even its abundance can have cascading effects throughout the ecosystem. Hi, I'm Colin Bonner, and I'm a postdoctoral fellow in the Forest Ecology Research Group at Wilfrid Laurier University, working with Professor Jennifer Balzer. And this summer, I was working throughout the central Yukon between Dawson City and Carmax and Mayo and Ross River. And then I also did a brief stint in Northwest Territories. So right now, I'm working on a project in central Yukon called the Fire Scar Project. And it was kind of a big collaborative effort with the Yukon government and some First Nations to look at how caribou habitats recovering after fires. Caribou require really old stands for lichen growth, which is their main winter forage. And as fires increase in frequency,

0: there's less of these old growth stands available with really big biomasses of lichen to sustain caribou in the winter. And we had this collaborator on the project named Jill Johnstone, and she is from the University of Alaska Fairbanks. And she had recently attended a workshop there where they were discussing this new tree pathogen that they're seeing in Alaska that's causing a lot of mortality in Alaska on trees.
1: Oh, there's one over there. There's been certainly a lot of recent mortality out here. And it's consistent with the canker because you see how they're in the subdominant canopy. So they would be experiencing a lot of light competition.
0: So aspen running canker is a tree canker. So usually these are considered diseases that infect injured or already dying trees. Aspen running canker kind of immediately seemed unique in how fast it kills a tree. So it shows up in the tree as this bright orange linear feature that goes up and down the tree. And so the reason it's called a running canker is because it appears to run down the tree from top to bottom very quickly. And then as it spreads horizontally across the trunk of the tree, it starts to also leave behind this band of black dead tissue because the tree is just dying so fast. Other fungal pathogens on aspen usually kill it in maybe 5 to 10 years, but aspen running canker can kill them within a season. It actually is quite interesting to look at because you see when you wet the trees, aspen is covered in this white fluffy powder that's considered a natural sunscreen. When you wet the tree, you can see through that powder and kind of rub it off, and you see this bright green tissue, which is the healthy photosynthetic aspen tissue. And then you will see a very stark contrast with this bright orange diseased layer and then this black necrotic tissue that's already dead.
2: Okay, this one certainly has that orangey tinge. And yeah, if we spray it down here.
1: Right, I can see a little bit of a ridge further up the stem there.
2: Yep, I think this one definitely has it. A lot of down stems here.
1: But look at that.
2: Yeah, it looks like maybe that one succumbed to aspen running canker.
1: Yep, I think so. You've got some ongoing mortality in here.
0: And so it's very easy to identify this very straight line of colors. And all you have to do is wet the aspen. It's also very easy to find right after rain for the same reason. And so we thought, okay, we're going to do this. We're going to incorporate this into the rest of our research. But the thing is, the rest of our research is randomly going to sites. And so when we're randomly looking, we really don't find much aspen running canker at all. We find it in much less than 1% of trees. That said, when we go to our sites, we also developed this protocol where we were like, okay, we discovered that aspen running canker is not that common in Yukon, at least not yet. But if we go out and look for it at our sites, how often do we find it? And then we find it more regularly. So we got our helicopter time. We were all very excited to get in the helicopter and fly out to try and look for these aspen running canker far from human activity. I would say the biggest challenge of our fieldwork, or the biggest inconvenience, we're not hiking on trails, which is what you imagine when you go into the mountains. We are going directly towards a point randomly placed in the woods. And so that means whatever's in our way, we kind of have to go through. In the Yukon, a lot of these north-facing slopes are so wet that they have this really thick moss layer. And so you're hiking uphill through really thick moss, and it feels like you're hiking uphill through soft snow. Aspen is considered by some to be a fire-resistant species. Some even call it the asbestos of the forest. Crown fires spreading through a conifer stand will actually stop at an aspen stand, which is really important because it's these crown fires that contribute a lot to wildfire severity and spread. And the reason for that is that it does have these really moist leaves. It also has a lot of water in its bark tissue, in part because its bark tissue is very active. It's very fleshy, and it may be good at preventing fires because it's so moist. So actually Whitehorse is building a big ring of aspen trees around it in order to help stop future fires that may encroach on the community. That's something that's being done in other places as well. If a lot of those aspen do start to die, then they become dead standing wood. And as Jen said to me, you know, aspen burns just as well as anything else when it's dry.
3: That was Dr. Colin Bonner, a postdoctoral research fellow at Wilfrid Laurier University. You also heard from biologist Dr. Jennifer Baltzer and plant ecologist Dr. Jill Johnston. I'm Bob McDonald, and you're listening to

0: Quirks and Quarks on CBC Radio 1 and streaming live on the CBC News app. Just go to the local tab and press play wherever you are. Coming up later in the program, we're off to Hawaii to learn more about the moon.
1: Sometimes, like, you know, I can kind of close my eyes and, like, in a picture that I'm standing in the middle of a Martian or a lunar desert, obviously with, like, you know, breathable air.
0: This summer was a real scorcher, with high temperatures breaking records across Canada and around the world. Extreme heat can be harmful to our health and even deadly. This is true especially for older people and people with disabilities, like 74-year-old Montreal resident Hazel Kennedy.
2: I've always struggled with heat, but more as I got older because of the asthma, because I can't breathe with the heat, so I don't go outside either much. With the humidity, you're in more pain, so therefore your blood pressure rises.
0: Exactly what heat does to the body and how is still not well understood. And while Health Canada recommends an upper indoor temperature limit of 26 degrees Celsius, that number itself is based on limited evidence. Which is why this summer, Hazel is taking part in a multi-year research study to track in fine detail how those scorching hot days can impact the body.
2: I figured it would be good to know what's going on, you know?
0: This project is part of a growing body of research looking into heat and health, led by physiologist Dr. Daniel Gagnon, a researcher with the Montreal Heart Institute. Dr. Gagnon, welcome to our program.
3: Thank you for having me.
0: Tell me about this research project you're working on with Hazel. What is it that you're doing?
3: So essentially, it's a three-year project where we're trying to determine indoor temperatures when the body's physiological responses, but also our perceptual responses, start to change. And the reason why we're doing that is because usually when the body's physiological responses or our perceptual responses start to change, it kind of precedes more serious consequences that could lead to health problems when it's hot.
0: What sort of people do you have taking part?
3: So right now we're recruiting mostly older adults. So on average so far, the mean age is approximately 70 years, who live in social housing units that are managed by the Office Municipal d'Habitation de Montréal. And the reason why we recruit that population is because it's generally considered a group or segment of the population that's vulnerable to the effects of heat on health. And also because we have a very good working relationship with the office, who expressed interest in this research and who's been very, very helpful to help us essentially recruit people and promote the project within their residence.
0: Well, here's Hazel describing what kind of information she's giving you for this project.
2: Okay, when you wake up in the morning, you check the color of your urine, and then you weigh yourself, and then we take our blood pressure, we take our temperature, and we also ask questions in the morning, like, how do you feel? Are you too warm, too cold? And in the morning, you'll say if you had a poor night or a good night, and then you do it three times a day.
0: Now, that's a lot of data. What can this information tell you?
3: Yes. So it's a very demanding project for the participants. And we feel very, very fortunate to have participants who are interested and involved and really motivated to get through this. So we really wanted to try and capture as much information as we could, which I think is really what makes our project unique relative to what other projects have done in the past. So what we try to do is really capture, obviously, the indoor environmental conditions, so temperature, humidity, things like that. But we really want to combine that or pair that with as many physiological and perceptual responses as possible. And the reason for that is maybe if we only focus on a select set of measurements, we may not see subtle changes as a function of, you know, differences in indoor temperature. But if we can capture a wider range of responses, we might be able to pick up on more subtle things that have been relatively understudied previously in previous research.
0: Oh, I see. So you're trying to set the parameters here. Here are the boundaries where people are going to be affected, like, and set the limits.
3: Exactly. And for good reason, there's been a lot of focus in the heat and health research space on things like hospital.

0: admissions or mortality. But that's what I consider mostly the tip of the iceberg in terms of heat impacts. Obviously, before people get there, they probably don't feel very well. It probably affects their daily activities. And obviously that presents challenges, and that's hopefully one barrier that we want to overcome and provide some initial evidence on how heat affects people more on a daily basis before there's, you know, more serious health outcomes like ending up in the hospital or dying.
1: Well, what are some of these subtle effects that heat can have on people that we don't hear about?
0: Well, the first thing is we're uncomfortable. So if it's, we've all experienced it, but we're uncomfortable in our home, doing our activities, maybe we don't sleep very well. So it can affect obviously multiple facets of our lives, including, for example, sleep quality and duration, our mental health, our mental well-being. And then it can progress to, let's say, subtle physiological changes. So maybe our heart beats a little bit faster, it beats a little bit harder. Maybe we're just a little bit dehydrated, but that accumulates over several days and that could cause a health problem. And maybe our blood pressure is also affected. So we're really trying to capture a little bit of all of that.
1: Well, are there ways to adapt to the heat so that we don't experience these adverse health effects?
0: Well, absolutely. So we know that the body has a tremendous ability to adapt to heat exposure. The only problem is that we need to expose ourselves to a considerable amount of heat and on a regular basis. So for example, we just completed a project where we asked older adults, so mean age was approximately 70 years of age, to take hot baths 7 consecutive days for 1.5 hours each time. And the temperature of the water was 41 degrees Celsius, so almost like a hot jacuzzi. And what we saw is that the older adults were able to adapt to heat exposure just as well as younger adults. So let's say approximately 30 years of age. So Wow. It really showed that even with older or more advanced age, the body still retains its ability to adapt, but we don't know what the minimum stimulus is and whether we can do it in a more practical way that would be accessible to a lot of people.
1: That's crazy. You want to adapt to the heat, expose yourself to more heat.
0: Yeah, exactly. And it's just like, you know, if we want to be physically fit, well, we need to physically train. So if we want our body to better deal with heat exposure, we do need to expose ourselves.
1: Wow. Well, once you do get results from this project, what do you hope happens with this data?
0: Well, we will obviously analyze everything and report back to Health Canada, which is actually funding this study. And what I hope is that it can help guide their recommendations that are existing. So whether it's a refinement or just supporting, maybe the recommendations that are in place right now are just fine and hopefully it'll reinforce it. And I think also, well, unfortunately, we're going to face more and more severe heat conditions in the coming years. So I think we need guidance now to help protect those populations who are most vulnerable to health impacts. To hopefully minimize those impacts going forward.
1: Dr. Gagnon, thank you so much for your time.
0: It's my pleasure, anytime.
1: Dr. Daniel Gagnon is a physiologist at the Montreal Heart Institute and associate professor at the School of Kinesiology and Exercise Science at Université de Montréal. Earlier this year, the Artemis II crew, including Canadian astronaut Jeremy Hansen, took a trip around the moon. It was the first time humans left our planet's low Earth orbit since 1972. Getting humans out to space, let alone to explore other planets and moons for scientific purposes, is a complicated, challenging affair, to say the least. So we have satellites scanning celestial bodies to collect information about them. But how do we make sense of all of that data? Well, for that, researchers have to scour the far reaches of our planet to find the closest analogs to whatever they find in space, to do something called ground truthing. And for two scientists from Western University, this summer meant stomping around on lava fields in Hawaii to learn more about the moon. Here's planetary geologist Dr. Catherine Niche and PhD student Sashank Vanga to tell us about it.

0: Sashank and I were, you know, just landing in Kona, got a message from our colleague that Kilauea was erupting that day. So I've been to a lot of volcanoes in my life, and I very rarely have seen a volcano erupt. And I guess that's a good thing, right? You don't want to get, you know, hurt by an active lava flow. But the lava in Hawaii, I like to call it lava you can run away from. It's not that hazardous. It's pretty slow moving. You can kind of easily predict where it is. So if you're going to see an active lava flow, Hawaii is one of the best places to see it. And we didn't get out there till the next day and it had already stopped. So I've still yet to see a really actively erupting volcano. Hi, my name is Catherine Niche. I'm a professor of earth sciences at Western University. I'm a planetary geologist, which means I study the geology of other planets primarily. Now, unlike being an earth geologist, you can't just go into the field and pick up rocks and poke around with your rock hammer. That's very expensive, very risky. The only place we've ever sent humans is the moon. So we really rely on what we call remote sensing imagery, images taken by satellites and telescopes of these other planets. And then we have to make inferences about the geology that's happening there, which, you know, can be difficult to do.
1: 3, 2, 1, main engine ignition and liftoff of the Atlas V rocket with LRO LCROSS.
0: So the Lunar Reconnaissance Orbiter is a NASA mission, which has been in orbit around the moon since 2009. So we're up to 17 years now. And I've been involved with the mission since it began. One of my first projects when I first started working on LRO, I discovered these amazing impact melt flows that we see all over the moon. So these are formed when an asteroid strikes the moon. It actually melts the surface and forms something that looks an awful lot like a lava flow flowing out from the rim of the crater. And so I was fascinated by these impact melt flows, and I've been trying to understand their properties ever since. And one way to do that is to look at lava flows on Earth. We don't have any impact melt flows on Earth, really. They get destroyed very rapidly through erosion. So the best analog we have are these fresh lava flows like we see in Hawaii, because it has some of the freshest lava flows on Earth. Indeed, the day before we got there, it was forming new lava. This is brand new, fresh lava. And why that's important is because when we look at other planets, they're not subject to the same sort of erosional processes we see on Earth. So they're not nearly as degraded as the sorts of features we see on Earth. So we want to get the freshest, most pristine examples of lava on Earth in order to understand what's going on other planets. And Hawaii has that in spades. So by understanding their roughness properties and how they tie back to radar images, that helps us understand the roughness properties of these impact melt flows on the moon using the radar data taken by LRO.
2: Hi, my name is Sashank Wanga. I'm a fourth year PhD student with Catherine Niche at Western University as well. And I study LIDAR and radar remote sensing. So we use different kinds of instruments to study places on Earth that are similar to other planets we call planetary analogs and other planets themselves.
0: Well, Sashank is currently involved with a grant I have with the Canadian Space Agency. But the real reason I wanted him to come is because he's our lab's LIDAR expert. So I have a backpack LIDAR system, and he's the one who's the real expert at operating and processing the data from that instrument.
2: So LIDAR stands for light detection and ranging. It's kind of like radar and sonar. So the concept is very similar, as in you send pulses of something out. In the case of LIDAR and radar, you send light. LIDAR particularly emits infrared light, the light that our eyes cannot typically see. And the LIDAR measures the time it takes for the pulses to leave the instrument, hit an object, and come back, which is a fraction of a second or even smaller, and use that to measure how far away an object is to centimeter or millimeter precision. In this particular case, the LIDAR is situated on a backpack. It doesn't look like a hiking backpack. It's a little odd looking. It has this metallic frame with a bunch of sci-fi looking things. And on top, there's a sensor that spins hundreds of times per minute, and all the while shooting these invisible laser pulses. It's a little awkward to wear. It's about, I'd say, maybe around 20 kilos with the LIDAR instrument on top of it. It's certainly not the easiest thing to walk with, but it gives us incredible data and it allows me to travel to incredible places. So I'm not going to complain about that. So in Hawaii, we made 3 stops where we took the LIDAR out. So the idea was to get very detailed scans of different types of lava flows.

0: I'm sort of the preparatory person and the takedown person. So when he's ready to go, I'll help him get the backpack on. It's kind of awkward to get on by yourself, so try to be there for support. And then I take pictures of him when he's walking around to kind of get a sense for the landscape. But also, you know, it's just fun to take pictures of other people.
1: The ideal path to take with any LiDAR, whether it's drone-based or pedestrian-based, is what's called a lawnmower pattern. So you're doing swaths of back and forth, but in reality, that's not quite possible on unpaved terrain. So in this time, we did loops. So in order to get as much coverage as possible, we walked in as much of a circular pattern as possible. So we started or ended in the same location. So wearing the backpack LiDAR, which is a bit top heavy, is kind of like, you know, giving a piggyback ride to a toddler. And it's unpaved terrain, so there's a lot of undulations. It's going up and down. Sometimes you're walking on inclines, all the while trying not to fall off, not just because you don't want to hurt yourself, but the instrument is also very expensive and sensitive, so that's always on the back of your mind. Yeah, it's you can't really take long strides. Sometimes you have to watch your step, especially on like in a more rugged or rough lava flows. It's not easy to like take your steps without thinking. You have to think before every step, otherwise you can end up hurting yourself, which is not a good thing.
0: Well, yeah, no, now the real science begins, I guess you could say. So there's a lot of steps that happen after the fieldwork ends. First of all, you have to process the data. And then, you know, the data analysis can take several years as well, trying to really get into the nitty gritty of the data and trying to figure out what it can tell you. And then, you know, once we have the data, then you can do the fun work of trying to, you know, pull out the pieces that will help you better understand the moon and compare it to the radar data we have of the moon and the Earth. And it's often very different from what you'd expect when you're looking at just a plan view image from say an orbiter. I've been very surprised in going to places that I hadn't seen before. You know, you make inferences based on what you see from these images, but sometimes you're wrong. Often you're wrong. And so you really do have to go there and poke around and see what's there for yourself.
1: Yeah. So there's this proverb that goes, tell me and I forget, teach me, I'll remember, and involve me and I'll learn. So I think field work really involves me. Sometimes I can kind of close my eyes and picture that I'm standing in the middle of a Martian or a lunar desert, obviously with breathable air. And it's where all the learning you do in the classroom through textbooks and courses really clicks.
2: Dr. Catherine Nisch is a professor of earth sciences at Western University, and Sajunk Bunga is a fourth year PhD student also at Western University. Whatever happened to the Neanderthals when they went extinct 40,000 years ago? It might surprise you to find out we don't have a good answer for that question. But there is a team of international archaeologists trying to figure it out, including a geoarchaeologist from Simon Fraser University in Vancouver. The researchers are casting a wide net across Eurasia, from Iberia to Siberia, to locations where Neanderthals were previously found to have lived. Their goal is to piece together what ultimately led to the demise of our distant ancestors, the Neanderthals. Dr. Francesco Berna is a geoarchaeologist at Simon Fraser University and the University of Siena in Italy, where he's from. He's been getting his hands dirty this summer, digging for clues in the search for the last Neanderthals in his home country of Italy, as well as in Uzbekistan, and now in Kyrgyzstan. Hello, and welcome to our Summer Science Special.
3: Hello, Bob. Thank you for having me.
2: First of all, what kind of evidence are you looking for to figure out what happened to the last Neanderthals?
3: Personally, I work mainly on paleoenvironmental evidence, so like paleoclimatic proxies, paleosedimentological proxies, and the rest of the team is looking at material culture proxies, like different type of stone tools. And another part of the team, they will look at genetics and human remains, if we'll ever find some.
2: So in other words, you're looking at the environment, the past environment that the Neanderthals lived in.
3: Yes, particularly we are focusing on the last 60,000 to 40,000 years ago, when

0: Neanderthals start to disappear and their landscape was replaced by modern humans. So a lot of modeling based on genetic data and bioenvironmental data show that Central Asia must have been an area where Neanderthals and Homo sapiens interacted. And so refining the chronologies of these interactions and the spatial distribution of the two species, so the latest Neanderthals and the earliest sapiens, will definitely allow us to better understand what led to the Neanderthals' demise and what led to the success of Homo sapiens.
1: Now, I know we don't know exactly why the Neanderthals disappeared, but what are some of the theories, some of the ideas of what happened to them?
0: There is several hypotheses that the Neanderthals had a demographic issue within the Neanderthals population, which was smaller in numbers, but also apparently had a lower genetic diversity compared to modern humans. So eventually they kind of died out. Other hypotheses, you know, were claiming some kind of major environmental stressor. Like, for instance, there is around 42,000 years ago, there is a significant drop for a few centuries of the magnetic field that allowed a bombardment of the cosmic rays on Earth, and so that caused damage to the population. And then we have also the hypothesis of mega eruptions that cooled down the Earth in very, you know, severe way. And so there are different hypotheses.
1: Well, that's quite a list of possibilities for the extinction of the Neanderthals. Now, what kind of caves did the Neanderthals choose to live in?
0: So what is interesting in Uzbekistan, these caves are pretty high up. So wow. That's the peculiarity there, that we need to look at high elevation.
1: Why do you think the Neanderthals chose caves that are so high up?
0: We don't know, but, you know, it's that's what we're trying to find out. Of course, you know, the landscape 40 to 60,000 years ago was significantly different. So the valleys were less deep. We know that some sites of the valleys are lifting, some are subsiding. So, you know, we're trying to reconstruct exactly what kind of environment was there. But what we can say, maybe because the high elevation, they cool and dry, that's why, you know, the remains are better preserved there.
1: So once you finally arrive at a cave, what are you looking for? What do you find there?
0: We look at, you know, the opening. We look at the aspects of where they facing to. How much, you know, of the terrace in front of it, how thick the deposit is. Some of these deposits are really, really deep before you get to Neanderthals stone tools that we know Neanderthals used to use to nap stones and make their tools. So that's like our marker. And then once we find, if we find the stone tools in these layers, well, we are looking for either human remains, right, that can be assigned anatomically to Neanderthals or Homo sapiens, or what we're trying to do now, which is to extract ancient DNA from the sediments and then trying to see if we have sequences that can be assigned to Neanderthals or sapiens, or when we are in Central Asia, also another group called Denisovans that were persons in Siberia and some part of Asia with Neanderthals.
1: Well, take me inside one of these caves where you know the Neanderthals live. How homey is it? What's it like in there?
0: Normally, where we found Neanderthals, they are not very deep caves. I mean, they are deep caves, but Neanderthals would live just outside and in the entrance. And they're pretty homey. Now, the difficult part is that, as I say, Neanderthals deposits are pretty

0: deep compared to the current level of the floor of the cave. So, you know, you have to imagine that the cave was half empty and possibly was much larger and was projecting, you know, more outside. So normally are beautiful places, and personally, I think that we're choosing these places near, you know, water stream, but also water sources that were kind of permanent.
1: Wow. Yes. So it was a room with a view. They could see out if they were up on a cliff.
0: Absolutely. There are some Neanderthal caves here in Italy that they are prime view, prime locations, right on the shore. But you have to know that, you know, basically at that time, the shore probably was kilometers away because of the rebound of the sea level, right?
1: Hmm. What's it like for you to stand in a cave knowing that 60, 50,000 years ago, Neanderthals lived there?
0: Oh, for me, it's hard to describe. But, you know, when we have those moments, it's amazing. You know, it's like being in a time machine and going back, you know, 40 or 60,000, even more sometime. Actually, in one cave, we probably find something that is 140,000, so much wow. older. So it's fantastic, but it's really not what we are looking for.
1: But it still must be amazing when you hold a stone tool in your hand that someone used all that time ago to make dinner, and you have it in your hands. It's like shaking hands with somebody from the past.
0: Exactly. It's like touching, you know, humanity, so it's not there anymore.
1: Mm-hmm. Dr. Brenner, thank you so much for your time.
0: Thank you, Bob. It was a pleasure.
1: Dr. Francesco Berna is a professor of geoarchaeology at Simon Fraser University and the University of Siena. Well, that's it for our summer science special. If you'd like to get in touch with us, our email is quirks@cbc.ca. 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Quirks and Quarks is produced by Sonia Biting, Rosie Fernandez, and Amanda Buckowitz. Our senior producer is Hannah Hoag. I'm Bob McDonald. Thanks for listening.
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5: Which camp are you in? Tent or RV? Gavin Clarkson is on Team Tent, and he's ready to argue on the fly. But Yumi Nagashima is representing Team RV, and she's the real deal. The comedy goes off without a hitch on The Debaters with host Steve Patterson, after the news.
6: From CBC News, the world this hour, I'm Claude Fahey. U.S. President Donald Trump is in Ireland. During his meeting with the Taoiseach, Micheál Martin, Trump weighed in on Irish politics, expressing an interest in seeing the island unified. He also shared his latest thoughts on trade tensions here in North America. The CBC's Mark Carcasol reports.
7: It's a strange question to be asked over here.
8: Even on the other side of the Atlantic, questions about the trade situation back home continue to follow President Trump. He was asked about reports of progress in bilateral talks with Mexico and what that could mean for Kuzma.
7: We're going to have a great relationship with Mexico. We actually have a good one with Canada, but the United States has been ripped off for 50 years by Canada.
8: While much of his commentary is the same as it's been, with a lot of the same false claims, there is one notable change.
7: When those things go away, they're willing to get rid of all of them. You'll probably see a deal with Canada.

0: fairly soon.
1: Implying perhaps Canada may give some wiggle room on supply management. In a statement emailed to CBC News, a spokesperson for the Minister of Canada-US Trade, Dominic LeBlanc, writes simply, quote, "We have nothing to share at this time." Mark Carcasol, CBC News, Washington, D.C.
2: In New Delhi, several world leaders have gathered for the BRICS summit, drawing some of the world's largest emerging economies together at a time of escalating trade wars and conflicts. Rebecca Bunden reports.
3: The Indian capital is in diplomatic overdrive. Thousands of security personnel keep watch as leaders from the BRICS bloc hold talks. For India, it's an opportunity to strengthen its global influence. Prime Minister Narendra Modi said the 11-member group of nations now represents half of the world's population and 40% of its GDP. It has expanded to include countries like Iran, Egypt and the UAE. But a bigger group also means competing views. The wars in Ukraine and the Middle East are complicating the summit. Modi has already held talks with Russian President Vladimir Putin, discussing trade, defence and energy. Putin called for BRICS to counter the West. But this comes as India seeks to maintain its strong ties with the United States. President Trump has in the past called BRICS anti-American. Rebecca Bunden for CBC News, New Delhi.
2: The CEO of leading AI developer Anthropic is calling on his industry to slow down the pace of advancement. Dario Amade says AI companies need to take their time and create safeguards like third-party monitors to ensure models don't run wild. He points to the recent Hugging Face hack when OpenAI bots launched an unauthorized cyber attack during a test. His comments come as AI experts are raising alarm bells about their own technology. This week, one Anthropic researcher estimated there's a 10% chance AI will kill off humanity within the next decade. The union representing Canadian auto workers at Stellantis says it's actively considering its next steps. Contract talks broke down as the automaker announced it had signed a preliminary deal to sell its Brampton, Ontario plant to armored vehicle maker Rochelle. James Stewart, president of Unifor Local 444, says the facility's future created an impasse in bargaining.
4: This is not indefinite. We're talking about taking a pause, reset, decide on our next steps over the coming days. We're having conversations internally. We're going to meet with the company and make a plan moving forward on how we proceed.
2: The Brampton plant hasn't produced vehicles since 2023. Stellantis says the sale of the Rochelle represents a strong path to restoring sustainable operations there. And in Paris, fans cheering outside a hotel welcome Canadian icon Céline Dion as she steps out in the French capital. It's her first full concert performance in 6 years after being diagnosed with stiff person syndrome. Opening night kicks off a sold-out run of 26 shows. The French capital is marking the occasion with tributes, including naming a local train station after her. And that is your World This Hour. For CBC News, I'm Claude Fake.
5: Something is happening in Dawson Creek. A wave of violence has swept over this community of just 13,000 people. 15 murders in the last 5 years.
6: Some criminals, I put them into the category of supervillains.
5: I'm Timothy Sawa, and from CBC's Uncover and the Fifth Estate, an investigation into deaths and disappearances in Dawson Creek and what's behind it all.
7: I'm not saying another word. Leave me alone.
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0: is the winner. Now here's a man whose government meant to make you laugh, Steve Patterson.
1: Yeah! Thank you, Graham. Hello, Canada. Welcome back to the Debaters. We are coming to you for the first time in a long while from Regina, Saskatchewan. Yes! Regina is a city with its own unique style. In fact, you have a kind of pizza here called Regina-style pizza, which I thought meant you could see the delivery driver coming from several kilometers away. It turns out that you make a unique pizza pie

0: for a doughy crust in sauce, and then add layer upon layer of cheese and toppings so it's thick like a lasagna, and then you bake it and slice it into 4-inch squares. And then afterwards, if you eat that, you're so full, you roll home like a prairie tumbleweed. It is time now to meet two debaters who we think are a real slice. This comic was terrified of sitting on Santa's lap growing up because he was claustrophobic. It's Vancouver's Gavin Clarkson. Gavin Clarkson, striding across the stage purposefully to my left, wearing an adventurous hat. Hi, Gavin.
1: Hello, Steve.
0: Welcome back, my friend.
1: Thank you.
0: And this comic's successful strategy to join a community garden was the result of a well-thought-out plot. It's Vancouver's Yumi Nagashima! Yumi!
2: Hi, Steve.
0: Hi, Yumi. How are you doing? Debaters, your topic is one that has two camps. Tents. Are they superior to RVs? I'm happy we're debating this because one time on the show we debated the awesomeness of Hawkins Cheesies. And they were so thrilled. They were so thrilled they sent our whole staff a bunch of cheesies for free. So let me be very clear here. Regardless of how this debate plays out, I love Winnebagos. I love them. Now it's time for a debate that will be campgrounds for concern. Whereas it provides a more authentic experience of the great outdoors, be it resolved, when it comes to camping, a tent is superior to an RV. Gavin, you are arguing for this, please. You have 2 minutes. Starting now, Gavin Clarkson.
1: Thank you, Steve. 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Tents, they're cheap and they're simple. The thinnest possible barrier between you and Mother Nature, and baby, it just feels better that way. Look, I'm just saying, if you need a full kitchen, king-size bed, couch, plumbing, and Wi-Fi to enjoy nature, here's a little secret. You don't enjoy nature. And that's okay. Just do something you and everyone with you will enjoy more. Stay home. Thank you.
0: Yeah! Gavin Clarkson is pro-tense with no pretense. Thank you, Gavin. Now, here to get things rolling in favor of RVs, it's the one and only Yumi Nagashima.
2: In Japan, camping isn't very common. Then I moved to Canada and my husband introduced me to camping. It blew my mind. I was like, wow, this is what happens when a country has land. But the excitement lasted one day because I slept in a tent.

0: Apparently, every rock in Canada was directly under my body. So next time, we rented an RV. And suddenly, I understood why people love camping. Human evolution spent hundreds of thousands of years trying to get us off the ground. RVs are the pinnacle of human achievement. I introduced tent camping to my Japanese friends recently. I thought we would bond around the campfire, but instead, we spent 2 hours setting up tents and having separate emotional breakdowns. With an RV, you spend more time enjoying people and nature, and less time small wrestling fabric. Thank you.
1: Yeah. Yumi Nagashima, on behalf of RV. It is time now for what we call the bare knuckle round. We're debating tents versus RVs. So let's go at this with intent. Go ahead and A-frame your argument. Think on the fly. And things should go off without a hitch. Provided you don't use any propane language. Say it, don't bear spray it, starting now.
2: Yumi, I struggle to understand how you had so much trouble setting up a tent and taking it down and putting it back together. You're from Japan, the world champions of neatly folding things.
0: I know, Gavin. I did my best, but it kept turning into a crane. And I understand that you love tents, but have you ever been to a circus tent? There are so many clowns.
2: Of course, I've been to a circus. Circuses are fun. I would much rather be at the circus in a tent than at the trailer park.
0: What are you talking?
2: Look, I'm sorry you had a bad camping experience. I think you and your husband just need to communicate more. You know what I mean? Like, he certainly wouldn't be the first man who went out to get an expensive vehicle after struggling to pitch a tent.
1: Okay, all right. That's a good place to stop. We're going to stop it there. That's the bare knuckle round. It is time now for the firing line. In my hand, I have a list of questions on tents versus RVs, brought to you by the preferred cocktail of people who don't camp in tents, RV Wallbangers. Thank you. Diamond Lure Campground says that compared to RVs, tent camping is simpler, less expensive, and also what? Yumi.
0: The leading cause of insomnia.
1: Good point. Good point for that. Gavin?
2: More intense.
1: See? Many shows might frown on that, but that's 3 points. 3 points for you right there. Diamond Lure Campground says, compared to RVs, tent camping is simpler, less expensive, and closer to nature. We would also have accepted easier to fold. KOA Campgrounds says, for optimum RV trips, follow the 333 rule. Drive no more than 300 miles, arrive by 3 p.m., and what else? Yumi.
0: Spend no more than 3 minutes setting up camp.
1: Good. That's good. 3 points for you. Gavin Clarkson.
2: 3 beers before backing her up.
1: Pretty good, buddy. 3 points.

0: The 333 rule is drive no more than 300 miles, arrive by 3 p.m., and stay at least 3 nights. Or have at least 3 children to do all the camp chores. And that is the firing line, everybody. We are debating camping in tents versus RVs, and it's almost time for our Regina Performing Arts Center audience to place their votes. But first, here with a hard-driving argument in support of RVs, let's hear again from Yumi Nagashima.
1: With an RV, you don't have to hang your food in a tree at night. Animals can't open RV doors. To wildlife, a person sleeping in a tent is basically a wrapped salami sandwich. And let's be honest, we are in Regina. In this Saskatchewan wind, a tent isn't shelter. It is a very expensive kite. Thank you.
0: Yumi Nagashima with a fantastic closing argument on behalf of RVs versus tents. Now, here with a tentpole argument that supports his side of the debate, let's hear one more time from Gavin Clarkson.
2: If you have an RV, I understand what you're trying to capture. It seems not long ago, everyone had a family member with a cottage or a cabin where you'd all gather and have all the comforts of home in a still rustic, natural space where you made some of your favorite memories. It's a sad and hard reality that for most of us, that kind of property is just no longer attainable. And you're trying to recapture that childhood memory with RVs, but we know deep down it's a poor alternative. And honestly, with the way things are going for Canada's middle class, the faster you learn to be comfortable in a tent, the better. Thank you.
0: Gavin Clarkson, on behalf of tents. All right, audience, it is up to you to decide who wins. It's time to vote by applause. Who thinks Gavin deserves his own tent talk? Gavin Clarkson. Some nice support here in Regina for Gavin. And how many people thought Yumi kept her foot on the gas the whole way with her pro RV, Yumi Nagashima? It's almost too close to call, but I'm calling it. Yumi Nagashima, RVs over tents. Big hand for Yumi Nagashima and the great Gavin Clarkson, everybody.
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0: Hey, Regina, are you ready to meet your next pair of debaters? Listen to that crowd, Canada. This comic writes his reviews of romantic dramas in the notebook he carries with him. It's Vancouver's Miles Anderson. Come on out, Miles. Miles Anderson, looking ready and festive, as always.
4: Hello.
0: Hello, my friend. And this comic calmly pulls the tape out of old video cassettes to relax and unwind. It's Prince Albert, Saskatchewan's Kelly Taylor. Kelly Taylor, striding across the stage in a magnificent shirt. Your topic is one that if you don't like it, well, tough. Are the toughest Canadians from right here in Saskatchewan? Listen to that, Canada. I'll tell you this, those who are listening, this is one tough-looking public radio supporting crowd here tonight at the Regina Performing Arts Center. Some people have their reading glasses on steel chains. So watch yourself.

Time now for a debate that we're determined to tough out. So, whereas its residents navigate challenges such as extreme temperatures, isolation, and hard labor, be it resolved, the toughest Canadians come from Saskatchewan. Kelly, you are arguing for this, please.

0: We play outside in minus 30 weather, and we use a wet watermelon to keep us warm. You guys, everywhere else in Canada, they wear hoodies. Sounds gangsta. You know how tough you have to be to tell everyone you wear a bunny hug? We come from farmers. You ever shake a farmer's hand? It's like putting your hand in a vice grip. My grandpa has 26 grit sandpaper hands. Gordie Howe from Floral, Saskatchewan. There's a term named after Gordie Howe called the Gordie Howe hat trick. A goal, an assist, and a fight. A Vancouver hat trick is yoga, vaping, and wearing a helmet for everything you do. I'm a celiac living in Saskatchewan. Do you know how tough that is? The land of wheat. Your choices for eating are not eating or crapping your pants. Thank you, Steve.
1: Kelly Taylor, Prince Albert's own, arguing that people from Saskatchewan are the toughest people in the country. I don't know what a bunny hug is, but they all got it.
0: Oh, they got it.
1: Now, here to assure you that debating Saskatchewanians as being the toughest Canadians is just the weakest argument. His words, not mine. It's Miles Anderson.
2: Thank you very much. Kelly, you are very brave. I would never claim that the toughest Canadians come from Saskatchewan. I'm afraid that if I did, somebody from Manitoba would stab me. Saskatchewan is not the most isolated province. That would be Newfoundland. Newfies are part of Canada, but they can't communicate with us because they speak an unknown dialect of English. You can probably tell from my accent that I am from British Columbia. BC is far tougher than Saskatchewan. You think you work hard in Saskatchewan? My doctor delivers Uber Eats between surgeries. To afford her two-bedroom condo in Vancouver. Some Albertans are so tough, they think they can form their own country. Imagine being so confident that you think you could just hang out next to America all alone, full of oil. Northern Saskatchewan is rugged and tough. People do live there. But the territories north of northern Saskatchewan would eat them for breakfast. French Canadians are tough because they're constantly getting into fights with the English, the French, and French Canadians. Ontarioans are tough. In Toronto, rush hour is every hour, every day, forever. Thank you.
1: Miles Anderson arguing against Saskatchewan being the toughest Canadians. It's time now for the firing line. In my hand, I have a list of questions on people from Saskatchewan being the toughest, brought to you by the provincial bird of Saskatchewan, the sharp-tailed grouse. Way tougher than the blunt-tailed grouse. During the Great Depression, Saskatchewanians who could no longer afford gasoline or car repairs adapted by doing what? Miles?
2: Anything but walk.
1: I mean, you'll hear the answer and it's not that far off. Kelly Taylor.
0: That's how the city of Prince Albert came to be. The cars just broke and they had no gas and they started a city.
1: People adapted by removing the engine and

0: having a horse pull their car, which came to be called a Bennett buggy.
1: Oh, still doing that in Imperial, Saskatchewan.
0: According to CanadianFootballHistory.ca, the origin of the team name Rough Riders likely refers to what? Miles?
2: An uncomfortable riding experience.
0: So stupid. So stupid, but delivered so brilliantly. And for those listening, yes, he looks exactly like that. Kelly Taylor.
1: A rough rider comes from the term of a bad whiskey barrel because you're like, that's a rough rider.
0: Oh. 3 points each on that one. Two real field goals on that one. The origin of the team name Rough Riders likely refers to breaking wild horses on the prairies. We also would have accepted flying around in the flatbed of your dad's truck. And that is the firing line, everybody. Well, we are cruising right along, and it's almost time for our Regina Performing Arts Center audience to vote. But first, here again to prove to us that when the going gets tough, the tough get going far away from Saskatchewan. Let's hear from Miles Anderson.
2: Some of you might question my ability to judge toughness. It's true. I am not very tough. I cover my ears when an ambulance drives by. But I have read books about toughness. And I've concluded that toughness is overrated. Tough people need to always prove their toughness. It's exhausting. If people accuse me of being soft, I just giggle, agree with them, and go back to my needlework. Saskatchewan doesn't produce the toughest Canadians. I think you guys are actually pretty cool. Thank you.
0: Yeah! Miles Anderson. Miles Anderson with a great argument. Thank you, Miles. Now, expanding on how even resilient Saskatchewan kids will only sing about Tough the Magic Dragon, let's hear from Kelly Taylor.
1: You know what you get when you Google toughest sports team ever? You get NHL tough guys from Sask. Kelly Chase, Joey Kosher, Carey Clark, Wendell Clark, Barry Melrose, Killer Kaminsky, and two farmers. And that was a Saskatchewan softball team. You ever been to a Sask pit party? The only place you can get laid, get in a fight, burnt by a fire, eaten alive by mosquitoes, frostbite with no clue how you're getting home. In Vancouver and Toronto, they think they're saving the environment by riding their bicycles all over the place. If you see an adult on a bicycle in Saskatchewan, you're like, hey, that guy got a DUI. Thank you.
0: Kelly Taylor. The rest of Canada is laughing like you've made this up. But the audience here is nodding. Like, yeah, that's true.
1: That's a real football team.
0: I believe you. All right, Saskatchewan, it's time to vote by applause. Who agreed with Miles that for Saskatchewanians to learn they're not that tough might be a tough pill to swallow? Miles Anderson. Okay. All right. That's what's known in the business as polite applause. And who agreed with Kelly's claim that Saskatchewanians are the toughest act to follow? Kelly Taylor. That's what I thought. This was a tough one. The winner is Kelly Taylor. Saskatchewanians are the toughest Canadians. Big hand for Kelly and Miles, everybody. Well, that's all for

0: I'm Steve Patterson saying thanks to the good people of Saskatchewan for not being too tough a crowd for us. I'll argue with you again soon, Canada. Good night!
1: The Debaters is created by Richard Side. This week's episode was produced by Nicole Callender, Chloe Edbrook, Dean Jenkinson, and Graham Clark. With continuity by Graham Clark, Diana Francis, and Gary Jones. Technical production by James Perella and Emma Kramer-Roger. Story editing by Gary Jones. With special thanks to Katie Ellen Humphreys, David Pride, and Emily Ferrier. Executive producer of CBC Radio Comedy is Lee Pitts. And thanks to everyone at the Regina Performing Arts Center.
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3: I'm Dr. Brian Goldman. Welcome to the 20th season of White Coat Black Art. Canada needs more nurses. On our season opener, we have a story about the American nurses who are helping fill the gap. Some say they don't like where Trump 2.0 is taking U.S. healthcare. Nanaimo Regional General Hospital on Vancouver Island is snapping them up. And that's where we are this week.
4: Looking for something?
5: I'm looking for Shane Tyson. He's a nurse.
4: Oh, crap.
3: I'm here to meet Shane Tyson. He's a registered nurse from Minnesota. If I can find my way to the entrance of the ER where he just finished a night shift. It's a bit too windy outside.
6: There's a coffee shop.
5: Let's go to the coffee shop.
3: We find a table at an indie coffee shop inside the hospital, one of those homey places that posts photos of long service employees who passed.
5: So you just finished a night shift?
6: Yes, it was a busy shift. Walked in, had about 108 in the department and 6 waiting to be triaged. I did triage last night.
5: Oh my God. And you aren't the only American nurse on duty last night.
6: No, there were 3 of us just in the emergency department. There have been several shift changes where 4 of the 5 of us are all from the States.
5: They feel at home a bit?
6: It does. It does. Although the staff here and the Canadian people have been amazingly welcoming.
3: Shane has been working in the ER here since January 2026. Before that, he worked at the not-for-profit Mayo Clinic in Austin, Minnesota. He also worked at a community hospital in Rochester, where he witnessed firsthand the deterioration of U.S. healthcare.
5: You noticed that there were people who kept coming back again and again to the emergency department, people with heart failure, people with chronic obstructive pulmonary disease. What were they not getting that was driving them to the emergency department?
6: Unable to afford their medications. We'd get their COPD or CHF exacerbation under control, and then sure as heck in 2 weeks or so we'd see them again because they just couldn't afford their medications.
5: What was your sense of their experience that made you discouraged?
6: Just time and time again of patients being willing to do the follow-up, to do the steps that are necessary to get them the best quality of life and health that they can, but financial barriers being put in the way of them accomplishing that.
3: It wasn't just healthcare that drove Shane's decision. It was also politics. As he thought more and more about leaving, things were getting quite volatile in Minnesota. Eventually, they led to this.
7: Well, Minneapolis is still in a state of mourning and shock after the shooting death of Alex Preddy. And the conflicting accounts of how it all unfolded are adding to the ongoing unrest in the city.
3: Minnesota is where ICU nurse Alex Preddy was shot and killed during an encounter with U.S. agents. It happened during Operation Metro Surge, an immigration enforcement operation involving ICE.
6: I moved here 2 weeks before Alex Preddy was shot, and the day that happened, my phone was blown up from my former coworkers and friends. Hey, did you see? And yeah, unfortunately, I did see it. And you just realize that could be any one of us.
3: Shane left for Nanaimo right before Preddy was shot. But long before that fatal episode, Shane saw what ICE agents were doing up close.
5: You also saw an incident involving a patient, didn't you?
6: Yes, ICE did arrest a patient at the Mayo facility that I worked at as they were coming out from a primary care appointment. Security took a picture of it and showed me.
5: What was the picture that you saw?
6: A female being put into the back of a van with ICE agents around. That was definitely a wake-up call. And I am married to a U.S. permanent resident that was born in Bolivia and obviously has a little bit darker skin than most Minnesotans. And it scared the

0: crap out of me for him and for the others in that situation.
1: In the spring of 2025, Shane started seeing ads on Facebook from Health Match BC. That's the province's agency to recruit nurses and other healthcare professionals.
0: Kept seeing him. And I finally decided, I'll check into it. And the more I started researching it, the more I thought, this might be a good move for me. Felt like I might get a higher sense of personal satisfaction working in a system where there's not the insurance companies and corporate healthcare companies taking billions of dollars. The patient is the focus here, and whether you're the unhoused or the banker or lawyer, you have equal access to care in Canada.
1: So what was the next step?
0: So after seeing the targeted ads, I did register with HealthMatch BC. They got me in touch with recruiters from three different health authorities that I had tried to narrow it down. I had interviews with both Northern Health and Island Health, and from those two interviews, I had two job offers within a week of the interviews.
1: From July 2025, it took Shane just 3 months to get his BC nursing license, thanks to some fast tracking by the province, and just 8 days for Shane to be nominated by the province for permanent residency. In October, two job offers in hand, Shane and his partner Tobias made the trek to BC.
0: Drove from Minnesota up to Fort St. John and then down here to the island. So I wanted to check out both places, the hospitals, meet some, the managers and stuff. On the way back from the road trip, my spouse and I talked about it and decided, let's do this.
1: What was it about Nanaimo that you and Tobias liked?
0: Just really liked the vibe of the city. For one thing, going from winters of I can't feel my face to, 10 degrees in rain was kind of nice. And it just the feel of it just really spoke to both of us.
1: Shane's move to Canada was made easier with the help of an online community set up by Todd and Jocelyn Maffin. We'll meet them in a bit.
0: And being able to talk to people that were going through the same process and having the same questions, the same apprehensions about just picking up my life and moving to an entirely different country, am I really crazy or is this the right thing? And then Todd and Jocelyn set up a website that step by step, you're a nurse, okay, here's how to apply for jobs, here's how to find housing, here's, banking information. It was just extremely helpful and answered a lot of the questions that I had in making this international move.
1: What were the specific questions that you had?
0: I wanted to know exactly what the people were like, what life itself is like here. Is there much of an LGBT scene? How welcoming are people? How much are groceries going to cost me? And now that I'm here, now I'm answering other people's questions.
1: So when you started working at Nanaimo, what was your impression of our system as evidenced by your experience in the ED here?
0: Hallway beds were a new thing. Unfortunately, we just don't have enough inpatient beds.
1: How serious are the staffing pressures in the emergency department?
0: I've seen a lot of improvement in staffing. There's not as many overtime shifts to pick up anymore. You're not working an area with six very sick patients with only, two nurses between 12 patients anymore, having six patients apiece. They're still obviously working at recruiting and bringing more healthcare staff in.
1: What's the medicine that you can bring to the emergency department here, the nursing that you can bring to the emergency department?
0: No system is perfect. One of the things that some of us have talked about is purple bracelets for your DNR, DNIs, or in this case, most status, where, it's easily identifiable that if something happens, don't start doing CPR on this person.
1: Oh, what a smart idea. And what about the experience for patients? Are they better looked after here than the ones that you were looking after in Minnesota?
0: There seems to be a lot more follow-up care that I know these people are going to get. They don't, you put a referral in and they don't have to worry about, how am I going to pay for this?
1: There's enough American expat healthcare workers in Nanaimo to have their own Facebook group. Collectively, they're helping fill a chronic gap caused by attrition in the ranks of healthcare providers.
2: Damien?
3: Yeah.
2: Brian.
1: Damien Lang knows all about that. He's the executive director of clinical services at Nanaimo Regional General Hospital.
2: You're building a cancer center?
3: That we are.
1: Damien shows me around the hospital, which is growing to meet the needs of close to a million people

0: who are part of BC's Island Health Region that includes Nanaimo. Damien says they began recruiting nurses from the U.S. in 2025 as part of the province's broader recruitment campaign.
1: What has it meant for the Nanaimo Regional General Hospital to bring in nurses from the U.S.?
2: Bringing in nurses from the U.S. has been a boon for a variety of reasons. We have seen significant inflow into our organization from the U.S. 97 nurses hired into Island Health. Never mind our usual programs of post-secondary institutions, our new graduate hires, our international recruitment drives, 31 into this site here alone in Nanaimo, which is significant.
1: And how about the emergency department where Shane works?
2: Shane is one of the new American recruits. We've hired north of 10 now into the emergency department alone.
1: How significant is the nursing shortage right now at Island Health?
2: We've got about a 15% vacancy rate, and some units are much better than others, but that's, you know, 15 out of one every 100 positions are vacant on average. Having said that, we were north of 20 3 years ago.
1: What impact has the shortage of nurses played on the emergency department in particular and hospital operations in general?
2: Well, our emergency departments across the island, they're busy places. And so they continue to be busier and busier every year. So when you layer those patient volumes and demands onto clinicians who may be working short, it just ratchets up the pressure.
1: What role does the hospital play in recruitment? Are you just saying, hi, welcome, we're glad to see you? Or do you have any specific role to play? I know the province has a major role.
2: Province has a major role. Health authorities and organizations are the primary drivers of our recruitment initiatives. If we get a lead on anybody, whether they've formally applied or we hear that they are interested in joining us, high touch approach, a reach out, a connect, a hello, how can we help you? What are you interested in? How can we bring you to the island?
1: Why do you think American nurses are choosing BC and Island Health?
2: Well, one of the elephants in the room is the political landscape. And so many of the Americans that have joined us have clearly stated that they're looking for a safer place to live, a place that resonates with their personal values. We also hear about what we see outside today. Beautiful blue skies, temperate climate, modern infrastructure, joining teams that are already doing great work and have a culture of welcoming anybody who wants to also do great work.
1: They're not just reducing the shortage, but they're also bringing innovations from their work experience in the United States, aren't they?
2: You're exactly right. They're helping us provide more timely care, improved quality of care. Some of these folks have worked in some of the largest hospitals in the United States. Mayo Clinic, right? Kaiser Permanente, some of these internationally renowned health systems from down in the States, they're exposed to innovation and providing care in very unique ways. They're bringing those opportunities and that mindset to us here north of the border.
1: You know, this is the United States that has a well-developed healthcare system, very prosperous nation. Does it feel like poaching?
2: It does not feel like poaching. We know that healthcare recruitment is an international game. And so I know we're focusing a lot on the American inflow right now. In a number of years, we may see things shift, or we may see a boon from another country. To your points, the American system has significant talent. We know that they are not struggling for talent, and we are welcoming anybody who is competent, capable, trained, professional, and has the mindset that they want to deliver excellent care with us. We welcome them with open arms.
0: Damien says another 87 American healthcare providers are in the process of joining Island Health. Hopefully, he says, by the end of the year. You're listening to White Coat Black Heart. This week, BC is looking south for healthcare workers.
3: Hello.
4: Hi.
3: Hey, how are you?
0: Todd and Jocelyn Maffin, a couple who live in Nanaimo, have built an online community to help them make the move to Canada. And they do it all from their home.
3: All right, so what you got?
5: Oh, Zoom.
3: I got a Zoom.
1: Nice. I got a Zoom H5 yeah. Studio. It's a new one.
3: Oh, okay.
0: And
4: radio nerds.
0: Todd Maffin should be familiar to you. He's a digital strategist and former CBC host and producer. Jocelyn works with Spinal Cord Injury BC. She came on White Coat Black Heart to talk about the sexual health needs of persons with disabilities. I'm here to speak with them because of what they've built in their meager spare time, a kind of digital pipeline.

0: guideline for healthcare providers departing the U.S. So, Todd, take us back to the beginning. What started this movement to get healthcare workers to move to Canada?
1: So this started when Trump had the tariffs. I had a small number of people following me on social media. I made a video about how to buy Canadian. And in the comment section of that video, which went viral, were a whole bunch of Americans saying, "We support this. You should boycott us. We've got this coming." And so kind of as a bit of a joke, I made this kind of goofy video that said, "Hey, if you guys really do support Canada's economy, then we'll pick a weekend. You guys come up here and spend your beautiful freedom dollars in our economy."
2: Make up your mind. A few things about Canada you should probably know. First of all, we rather like LGBTQ people. Our streets are clean. We don't really have mass shootings. And best of all, our dollar is worth like nothing right now. Your dollar would go so far. You know,
3: I didn't see it happen. I came home and he was like, "Guess what? We're inviting all these people to Nanaimo." And it wasn't healthcare related. It was like a radical act of community.
0: Who of the two of you was the first to notice that there were a lot of healthcare people in that first infusion?
1: We did send out a sort of a voluntary RSVP form that just said, "Hey, if you are coming, can you let us know?" And one of the questions on there is, does your group that you're traveling with contain a healthcare worker? And I think last year it was 250 groups that were coming had that. So this is, we're looking at a map of the U.S. and the larger the dot, the more people are coming from that area. The blue dots indicate groups that have a healthcare worker with them. And as you can see, more than 50% of these groups, and some of them are quite large.
0: They're from all over the United States.
1: All over the U.S. So we had a sense that there was going to be some large numbers, but I don't think it was, we genuinely didn't know for sure how many people would actually show up until we drove up that morning and the park was packed.
3: I remember it on the Discord platform. So this is how we've organized it and got to know people and shared information about what they could do when they visited, that kind of thing.
0: In case you didn't know, Discord is an online platform for communities whose members chat by text, voice, and video around shared interests. Todd and Jocelyn set up the Vancouver Island Healthcare Infusion Discord community soon after the video was posted in March 2025. That's what helped nurse Shane Tyson with his move.
3: And people introduced themselves. And then we realized that about six nurses as a group were going to go and meet at the hospital before the first infusion. And we heard their stories and we're like, we have to do everything we can because they want to be here. We need them.
0: And this spoke to you because of your own experience navigating healthcare and disability. Would you say that's the case?
3: Oh, for sure. I use a wheelchair. I have a congenital disability that affects my spinal cord. And I am only here to work and enjoy my life because I have good healthcare. But I still see the gaps all the time. I've not been able to get care here on the island. I have to go to Vancouver now.
0: Which is a very big deal.
3: It is a very big deal. And I think everybody believes that we should be able to live in whatever community in our province that we want to or need to.
0: Can you say more about what healthcare workers told you in those first few conversations, in that first infusion, about their experience as healthcare workers in the United States that might make them want to come to Canada, might provide an opportunity?
1: Almost without exception, the first words out of their mouth was, "Thank you for not hating us." I think they were genuinely surprised that Canadians are still welcoming.
3: We heard a lot of healthcare workers on the Discord server sharing their fear, most of all. That's what I really remember about it. And there were months in like September, October, November, when Charlie Kirk was shot and when there was another school shooting. Their fear was that their families couldn't get out. Many of the healthcare workers have autistic kids or are autistic themselves. They have gay and trans kids or are gay or trans themselves. They feel profoundly unsafe.
0: That first infusion event showed that a lot of healthcare workers wanted to move to BC. So Todd and Jocelyn made them the focus of their Discord community. Health authorities and recruiters are already in the business of recruiting. Damien Lang, who I spoke to, they're actively recruiting. So what gap were you trying to fill?
1: One of the peculiarities, I think, of Canada's public healthcare system is that there are so many pieces involved. I think there was a role for people to be able to say, here is how all the pieces connect. The other part, though, that I think was even more helpful was, you can imagine if you are an ER nurse in Dallas, you're ready to move to Canada, but you have a trans kid, and you just need to talk to the parent of another trans kid in that community to make sure that your daughter's going to be okay. So, you know, build

0: building a network of communities across the country which can provide that for people.
1: The gap that was filled here by what we're doing is promotion. Todd turned it with the Nanaimo infusion, put Nanaimo on the map on social media.
0: Mm-hmm. So scroll up here. These are the people that have joined in the last week or two. This is an emergency room nurse with 13 years of experience in the Level 1 Trauma Center, currently in Virginia looking at BC. A nurse from Oregon here.
2: And whose idea was it to color code the various participants? Okay, tell me about that.
0: One of the functions that Discord, the software, has is you can change people's usernames to a certain color. We decided that we would put into effect to have people who were out of area healthcare workers, mostly American, to be pink. The locals are green. The helpers are yellow. Our moderators are blue. And the most exciting one for us is purple, which is when you are an out of area healthcare worker and you confirm, I have taken a job, we are coming.
2: Currently, there are 84 active purple names on the Vancouver Island Discord community, including Shane Tyson. All told, it has more than 1,200 members. They include healthcare providers from the U.S., immigration consultants, recruiters, and others. The idea is to create a place where members can get answers to practical questions about making the move and starting life in B.C.
0: See all these? Yeah. See all these dots across the country on the map? These are all individual healthcare infusion chapters.
2: That Discord community has become a template for 44 similar healthcare infusions across Canada.
0: We have one in every province and territory except for two of the northern territories. I'd love to fill that.
2: How successful are they? Are you hearing how successful they are at recruiting?
0: Yeah, very. You know, like Nova Scotia's been killing it. Ottawa's been doing really well. Edmonton is hosting a sort of a tourism version as well now, focused more on the healthcare side of things. And some of the smaller communities don't have a lot of time to put into it. But I tell all of these groups that want to start one, just do it. And even if, quote unquote, all you get is one nurse, that is a huge difference.
2: It's a big question and you probably can't answer, but you can imagine what impact it is having on the delivery of healthcare here.
1: So we get really excited now about when huge gaps that have gone unfilled for a long time, like, you know, Port Alberni's ER, they have three nurses coming now from the U.S. And it makes me feel like this amazing people who offer that healthcare in our hospital already, who've lived here their whole lives, have more people to back them up.
0: We're sometimes asked, when do you stop? You know, what is the number? And for us, the number's always been one. One nurse can make a big difference. You know, one family doctor in any of these communities.
2: Todd and Jocelyn staged a second Nanaimo infusion event in April. Close to 800 showed up, more than double the number who came the previous year.
3: When Canada recruits nurses and other healthcare providers from countries in the developing world, we often call that poaching. Is it poaching when they're from the States? Have you thought about that?
0: I've thought about it. It's not requiring a lot of effort for us to convince them to come here, I'll put it that way. And we are happy to provide a safe landing for them.
1: I was really worried about that. And someone reminded me that Canada has dealt with brain drain to the U.S. for years. It's not very satisfying to go, well, it's a tit for tat, but I worried that we were going to drain people from those small communities where their hospitals had to close. And I realized that whether they stay or not, it's going to be bad. But I also think everyone's autonomous here. So maybe we're just borrowing them back.
3: And certainly the people who like good news stories, but are frankly a little bit suspicious of the province announcing X number of healthcare providers from the United States have come to British Columbia, and they point out that that's a drop in the bucket. Like, what you're doing is great, but it's a small piece.
0: Yes, it's a small piece, but who cares?
1: Like, not a good enough reason not to do it.
0: Yeah.
1: I think, yes, we are not solving the whole of Canada's healthcare issues by having a Discord server, right? There's a larger job to do about how we can strengthen this model of healthcare that we care about so much, that people are coming to Canada to work in. And so we ourselves are just trying to make the most of this amazing situation where people want to come and we need them.
2: Jocelyn Maffin, Todd Maffin, thank you so much for speaking with me.
1: Thank you so much.
0: Thanks, it's a pleasure.
2: Todd and Jocelyn say they've been in contact with the province, which supports what they're doing. The couple has fashioned a high-tech road

0: for new arrivals like Shane Tyson. Turns out his connection to Canada has an earlier origin. His paternal great-great-grandfather was born in what became Ontario. That put Shane on the fast track to becoming a citizen.
1: The Certificate of Canadian Citizenship, the Minister of Immigration, Refugees, and Citizenship certifies and declares that Shane Tyson is a Canadian citizen and as such is entitled to all the rights and privileges and bears all the responsibilities, obligations, and duties of a Canadian subject.
2: Congratulations. How do you feel about that?
1: Just really made me feel grateful to be a part of this great country.
2: And now you're helping other healthcare workers come to Canada.
1: Have to pay it forward.
0: That piece of paper is important to Shane, but it's not the only gesture of welcome he's gotten since arriving in Nanaimo.
2: You had a moment where you found a note on your dashboard. You're going to show it to me right now.
1: So I got the Canadian Moose sticker, and of course on the back of a KN95 package. Welcome to Nanaimo. So sorry for what the Marmalade Mussolini is doing to your home state. That really made me emotional. You know, I was concerned driving around with Minnesota plates, how I'd be received, because at that time the tariffs were coming in, talk of the 51st state, and that really meant a lot to me. And it made me realize, you know, I'm going to be okay here.
0: Shane may be okay, but the system is still under strain. The number of nurses arriving on the U.S. pipeline is small compared to the total number needed to fill the gap. By the way, Shane's spouse, Tobias, remains in the U.S. as a permanent resident from Bolivia. Were he to move to Canada right now, he might encounter difficulty re-entering the U.S. He's waiting until he gets his U.S. citizenship before joining Shane in Nanaimo. That's our show this week. Our email address is whitecoat@cbc.ca. Whitecoat Blackguard was produced this week by senior producer Colleen Ross, with help from Jennifer Warren, Stephanie Dubois, and Samir Chabra. Our digital producer is Marcus Medford Kerr. I'm Brian Goldman, and I'm proud to bring you stories from the Canadian side of the gurney. See you next week.
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5: 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Coming up after the CBC News, it's The Next Chapter with Antonio Michael Downing.
6: What happens when a group of star female actors who are best friends start a book club? 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
7: From CBC News, The World This Hour, I'm Kaz Bovin. We begin in Dublin. Protesters gathered in the Irish capital as U.S. President Donald Trump arrived for a two-day visit to Ireland. Teacher Duncan Walker was one of them.
8: I'm here to protest him being here. I don't think we should be welcoming someone who supports genocide. I don't think we should be welcoming a warmonger. I don't think our leaders should be shaking hands with him.
7: And Trump has already stirred up controversy by weighing in on Irish sovereignty. During his meeting with the Irish Prime Minister, Trump said he would love to see a united Ireland, admitting the UK would likely have something to say about that. The island is split between the independent Republic of Ireland and Northern Ireland, which is part of the UK. Trump's comments come weeks after British Prime Minister Andy Burnham said a referendum on Northern Irish separation was off the table. During his visit, Trump also spoke about the ongoing trade war with Canada.
9: Canada wants to make a deal very bad, just like Iran wants to make a deal very bad. You know, I just don't think they're ready. I hope Canada appreciates being in the same sentence with Iran. It's a very interesting job. Canada and Iran, but Canada wants to make a deal and Iran wants to make a deal. At the right time, both of those things could happen.
7: Trump claims U.S. farmers have been treated unfairly by Canada, but added that a deal could come fairly soon. CBC News reached out today to Minister of Canada U.S. Trade Dominic LeBlanc for any updates on the dispute. A spokesperson replied that there's nothing to share at this time. Automaker Stellantis says it has signed a preliminary agreement to

0: Bell's Brampton, Ontario plant to Canadian armored vehicle maker Rochelle. This as the union representing its auto workers paused contract talks over the facility's future. Their contract with Stellantis expires September 20th. Automotive Parts Manufacturers Association President Flavio Volpe told CBC he expects Unifor will be speaking with the federal and Ontario governments.
1: To say, let's get this Rochelle piece, this defense idea out of the way. Let the company who's made commitments to the workers, to the suppliers, to the country, and to the province deal in good faith across the table. If ultimately you want to close that plant, close that plant. But don't pretend that this shiny object over here is going to replace that industrial capacity. It isn't.
0: More than 2,000 employees have been laid off from the Brampton plant since it ceased operations in 2023. It was set to produce Jeep vehicles, but Stellantis moved production south of the border after U.S. tariffs on Canadian-made cars took effect. Alberta separatists with high expectations for October's referendum may be in for a surprise. That's according to new polling by Abacus Data, suggesting they could lose by a wide margin. Emily Williams reports.
2: Abacus Data asked 1,000 Albertans how they'll vote in the October 19th referendum. 64% said they want to remain in Canada. About one quarter said they'd vote option two to eventually hold a vote to secede. But the poll also shows option two voters have surprisingly high expectations, believing the separatist option will receive a winning 57%. University of Calgary political scientist Lisa Young worries that inflated expectation could mean some question the integrity of the election.
3: You know, the first question is going to be, was this a proper result?
2: Premier Danielle Smith has said she wants to hold this vote and then move on. Abacus CEO David Coletto says he's not so sure that will happen.
4: You can't really say for certain that if, you know, there's a clear majority who say, let's stay, that this all just washes away.
2: Still, some separatists say they're confident heading into the fall because some Albertans are willing to consider option two to send a message to Ottawa. Emily Williams, CBC News, Edmonton.
0: Celine Dion returns to the stage in Paris tonight. It's her first full concert in 6 years after she was diagnosed with stiff person syndrome. Dion's 26-show run is completely sold out. Parisians are celebrating her comeback with themed boat tours along the Seine, karaoke parties, and temporarily dubbing one of Paris train station, Celine Station. That's your World This Hour for CBC News. I'm Kaz Boivin.
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7: They're It Girls and Lit Girls. 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
7: I'm Antonia Michael Downing. Welcome to The Next Chapter. So, celebrity book clubs have shown their staying power. From Reese Witherspoon to Dua Lipa, everyone's curious about what actors and artists are reading. And so am I, because I love people's business. Back in May, I was chatting with Nadine Baba, who starred in this recent Canadian show called Heated Rivalry. You might have heard of it. She shared that she's in a book club with five of her friends who are all queens of the Canadian film scene. Those members are Nadine's colleagues, Sarah Gadden, Clark

0: Pacheco, Jess Salguero, Kathleen Monroe, and Michelle Milet. And they're tearing through their reading list.
1: We really are. Mm-hmm.
0: So today, we're all going book clubbing with our favorite lit girls. Oh. Nadine is back in the house, and she's joined by two of her fellow actors, Clark and Jess. And they're letting me into the group today to talk about how their love of reading has brought them together.
2: Hi, wholesome.
0: Everyone.
1: Hi.
0: Welcome. So first and foremost, I have to say, Nadine, we have to start off with congratulations.
1: Yeah. Oh, thank you.
0: Last time I talked to you, you were nominated for a Canadian Screen Award for your performance as Elena in Heated Rivalry. Mm-hmm. And now you are the winner.
1: Yes. How lovely is that?
0: I mean, brava. Winning.
1: You want to know what's so cute, and I think I talked about this last time, is Jacob Tierney and Brandon Brady. I met them on Letterkenny. Right. I met these ladies on Letterkenny too.
3: Oh. Yeah. Actually, just put that together.
1: It's like a full circle so moment.
3: And Sarah. And Michelle. Sarah.
4: Yeah. Oh my God.
1: I know.
0: Letterkenny.
1: Yeah, Letterkenny. It's our family.
0: It's that. That's
3: crazy.
0: Now we know. And so, so take us to that moment. Like, take us to the moment you found out you won, and who you sitting with, like, what's going on?
1: I'm with our whole team. I'm sitting beside my manager, Michael, and I don't know. I mean, on some level, I was just kind of like, I know the show is going to sweep, you know, it's popular. It's our Academy, like, voting for each other was so lovely, but you actually never know. And then Giacomo said my name, and I was just like, okay, things can be good. That is the thought that I had. And I'm sure everyone else in the category was like, things are bad. But I was very, very grateful to just get to celebrate the show with the people I love and the people who made it. And it felt special.
0: So last time you were here, you talked about this this incredible book club.
1: Which you renamed.
0: Which I renamed the Bad Gal Cartel.
3: Yeah, made it to the group chat. It's in.
0: Apparently the name has been adopted, so invoice outstanding.
1: Yeah. Yeah, we did change the title.
0: And you talked about everyone's got the face cards and the brain cards.
1: Yeah.
0: And so I wanted to ask, when did y'all realize that you were all into reading, and who came up with this idea?
1: Was it Sarah?
3: Yeah, well, I don't Kathleen know. Monroe had invited us all for dinner, and Sarah Gadden said, I really want to read more. Like, next year, like, it's kind of like a New Year's resolution for me. I want to read more. And then everyone was like,
1: book club.
3: Me too.
1: Yeah.
3: And that's how it started.
0: Wow.
3: Yeah.
0: So you just realized that you all were into reading, but not doing it enough.
3: Exactly.
1: Yeah. Wow. And we wanted to chat about it. Mm-hmm. And also it's nice, you know, so much of the world is like on your phone, or we could have Zoomed. We all live in different places, but there was something like we committed to hanging out and doing it together, which has been cool.
0: Clark.
3: Yes.
0: Acting versus storytelling. Actors are reading all the time, whether it's scripts or apparently books as well. You're either telling or consuming stories. So I'm curious, who are you as a reader?
3: Ooh, that's a fantastic question.
0: We have the next chapter, girl. We got it.
3: Yeah.
0: Like, what do you like to read? What are you into?
3: I am kind of all over. I would say that I've observed of myself that I generally lean to female written novels. Mm-hmm. I would say I'm also generally reading fiction, but I go through waves because I write as well, and my scripts generally require research. So if I'm in a research mode, then I might go a year of reading, I don't know, like I read Warmth of Other Suns last year. I had to take a break because it was very, very heavy. But that's for research for a script that I'm writing. But I think generally, I really love a memoir. I love fantasy since I was a kid. I love sci-fi and I love fantasy. Probably because, I mean, this is not original thinking here, but I get to picture myself in worlds where somebody that looks like me might actually belong.
0: That's great.
3: And not feel like one of the scripts that I'm writing takes place in the southern states, and it's about how during

0: that time, this is like 1935, my film is set in, it was a crime to be mixed race, let alone have an interracial partnering. And I am mixed race. My dad's Cameroonian and my mother's white from London, Ontario. So I don't know. I just think.
1: Big up to the 519. I wasn't prepared for that.
0: I know. But yeah, I don't know. I just think reading is expansion. And it is a very non-aggressive way of expanding our empathy. Mm-hmm. And it's without somebody finger pointing. It's without somebody going, you didn't already know that. Like, I think you get to expand who you are, what you know of yourself and the world around you without, I just think like from your own heart, you know, you take of it what you want. Mm-hmm. At least that's how I try to read. It's very personal. I find reading to be very personal. And I think that's very cool because there's not much that's private and personal anymore in our world. Right.
2: True.
1: Jess, question for you is, are there any similarities between the roles you like to play and the books you like to read, the characters you're drawing?
2: Interesting. I think yes. Have I always gotten the opportunity to play those parts? Mm-hmm. Maybe not, but I love complex women. I love seeing women be kind of terrible too. Mm-hmm.
1: Why? What is it
2: about? It's like a shame release valve or something. Because, you know, a lot of us are socialized to be people pleasers, to be amenable, and then to read a woman who's taking up space or just maybe even being kind of villainous is so, it's just like a relief or something. I it's hard to explain, but in terms of acting, mm-hmm. when I come across those characters, which honestly isn't that common. Mm-hmm. I think because a lot of women aren't portrayed that way, and also
3: the likability fallacy.
2: Exactly. And I feel like characters that act on their desire, that's so compelling to me. It's so interesting.
0: And
2: so,
0: very dangerous for the patriarchy.
2: 100%.
1: So let's talk about the first book. Jess, I'll go to you. What was the first book you all read together?
2: So it was called Half His Age.
0: Yeah, your choice, actually.
2: Jeanette McCurdy, yeah. So a couple of us had read her memoir, I'm Glad My Mom Died. Mm-hmm. And this was her first fiction novel. And yeah, I threw it out there to the group chat and we read it.
3: I was down.
0: Yeah, mm-hmm. we were all down.
2: And I think I'm the only one that liked it.
3: I didn't hate it.
2: You didn't hate it. Okay.
3: Yeah.
1: Okay. What was the range? Okay. Why do you like it, first of all? And then let's hear some other opinions.
2: Okay. So, I mean, the content is a little uncomfortable. It is about a 17-year-old girl mm-hmm. who has an affair with her creative writing teacher, who is in his mid-30s.
1: Okay.
2: And what is interesting to me about it is she narrates the novel. It's completely through her perspective. And she's the one that pursued him. I mean, it's not to say she's not a victim. She was underage. But to be inside a teenage girl's, again, desire is fascinating. Because mm-hmm. I remember there's nothing like teenage infatuation mm-hmm. and obsession. Mm-hmm. And I just thought it was so funny and really, I also listened to the audiobook and the author reads it and she's so deadpan and really quick, like her pacing is amazing. And I was just so on the ride with her. It also, I mean, there's lots of different themes going on, but another one is like consumption. She's addicted to online shopping.
1: Okay.
2: And sort of this idea of just, I mean, I think it also expands out to the relationship she has with this teacher that like just to like consume anything mm-hmm. To fill the void. Yeah.
1: Yeah. I mean, I feel you about the like teenage desire because that's sort of a trope from the

0: male gaze looking at the like Nabokov's famous Lolita.
1: It's a reverse Lolita.
0: So it's a it's a reverse Lolita. Yeah. You got all kinds of terms are happening out here. It's a reverse Lolita. So Clark, how did you feel about the book?
1: You know, it's been a while, and I will say that maybe reading the audiobook would have provided another layer that I didn't have reading it myself. But I think just where I'm personally at in my life, I think I have too much female rage to want the reverse Lolita. Mm. I think like my version that I want to read is, which I don't think is from a book, but the movie Hard Candy with Elliot Page. Like I want the hardcore female version where it's like, let me chop off your
2: with the Tarantino ending.
1: You know? Yeah. I want the Tarantino ending. Not to say that there isn't space for that. And you know, you gotta write the story that is in your heart to tell. Mm-hmm. And that's why I also say it's personal and private to read. I only just realize now sitting here that I have to like say my negative thoughts about a book out loud, which feels mean. But it just made me uncomfortable in a way that I'm tired of feeling. So I think it didn't do it for me.
2: But what was interesting, I think, and being part of a book club, is that everyone started offering their stories that felt either in line with the narrative of the book or in opposition to that. And we all came together being like, it's weird being a young woman. Like that was really interesting.
0: So the book is like a catalyst to tell stories and to talk about it.
1: It does a very good job of that.
2: We were so gentle with each other. Like it was so non-judgmental about liking the book or not liking the book. Totally. And then being like, I had this experience. Oh, you did? Like what, you know, what was your brain at the time? Like it was so interesting talking about it.
1: And there's also just like writing style. Like I don't think she's a bad writer. Like I'm not that type of critic out here that goes like bad or good. I think that's way too simplistic. But there's something about it that I'm like, it just doesn't quite move me.
0: I hear you.
1: Yeah.
0: What's the last book y'all read?
1: Well, the last book we've read, although
2: I don't think we've all read it yet.
1: I've read it, is The Witch. Have you read it?
3: Yes.
1: Everyone's
3: read
1: it.
3: I loved it. We haven't even discussed this yet.
1: We haven't discussed it yet.
3: Because we have our book club meeting after this.
0: Yeah. Oh, okay. So I'm in the pre-book club.
1: Yeah. Pre-book
0: Big
1: club.
0: Up.
1: You are part of the Bad Gal right now.
0: All right.
1: But talking about writing style, and one that I love, The Witch by Mary Ndiaye or something like that. She's from France. I just was in love with this writing style. I thought it was incredible and superseded the plot. Like it was incredible. And interestingly enough, it's a translation. And I think for me, one, because I grew up speaking French and I went to elementary school and high school in French here in Toronto.
0: Right.
1: It immediately made me go, I need to, once I'm done this, I want to read it in French. It like sparked my love for the language because whoever translated it, which I should look up and big her up, but she did such an extraordinary job because I often find myself let down by the English language. French, Spanish, Portuguese, like there's a poeticism and an intention that is like layered throughout the language. And in this translation, I think I said this in the group chat, but I felt like I was like, reading English in a way I've never had it before laid out for me in a way that felt French. Like it was such a good translation. But yeah, I thought The Witch was, I think Sarah Gadon said, and it was well said, she said something, it's at once mundane and supernatural. And it's like very, that's such an interesting mix, because when you think of supernatural, you think of it's always so larger than life. But it is truly such a mundane story. It's about a mediocre witch who's a mother and her two daughters, like she has to teach her daughters how to like, you know, get their witch gifts out. And it's a short little story. And I don't know, I just thought it was beautiful and poignant. And I think she so well described the complicated nature of a mother-daughter relationship. And the grasp that you want to hold on your daughters, but that you literally have to let them fly. Like it just, it was very moving.
3: It was.
1: I don't want to

0: say too much to spoil anything, well, but
1: I would be remiss to, to not point out that you are starring in the Crave original project called Yaga, which is kind of about a witch. So
0: what's, a lot of witch stuff comes to me.
1: What's up with the witchiness?
0: I don't know, because I did a show for Apple called The Changeling as well, where I'm also like kind of a witch, but not. And Yaga obviously has witches in it. And then I wasn't even...

0: And that's the other thing, per what you were saying, Jess, about seeing women as a villain. It's also cool to see a woman as just like a mediocre.
1: Totally.
0: She's not the hottest woman, and you know, she's not maybe not the best mom in the world. Anyways, I'm a huge fan of the book.
1: I also like that, like, a lot of things happen to this woman in the book.
0: Yeah.
1: And she's not a victim. Like, she never talks about herself as a, like, you feel how much pain certain things bring to her. But I was just like, whoa.
0: I know.
1: This is such an interesting perspective. Mm-hmm. I don't think I had read anything quite like that.
0: Anyway. And how she spoke about her daughters was one of the most beautiful.
1: Yeah.
0: It was so profound. Like, she's so in love with her daughters, but from
1: almost like a,
0: like
1: spectator, like almost not taking any credit that they came from her.
2: That's cool.
1: It's just sort of like they're their own entities and I'm just here to admire them.
0: And also terrified of them. And like,
3: I mean, the best mothers are like that. They kind of give their children agency.
2: Yeah.
3: Just like, yes, you came for me, but you know what? You are your own person.
1: Totally.
3: And so, if you just tuned in and you're wondering what is going on, I am talking to a book club of folks who also happen to be some of Canada's hottest actresses and writers on the scene right now. We are talking about your book club. And Nadine, I'm just wondering, so I noticed that you wrote on both Yaga, which Clark stars in, and you also wrote on Slow Pitch, which Jess stars in. So I'm seeing you. Are you the puppet master here? Are you the one?
0: Are we the Nepo babies?
2: Oh my God. Yeah. These are my children. No, I mean, okay, to be clear, I was a story editor on Yaga. Like, Kat Sandler, really, she did write the whole thing. But Kat is also one of my best friends. And the creators of Slow Pitch, also my best friends. I'm just, it's just, I am so privileged to be in a position where my best friends are making TV.
3: Yeah.
2: And then my other best friends get to star in it.
3: Right.
2: And I get to be part of it. What the heck? Yeah. It's really cool. The only piece of advice that I ever got that was just has been consistently correct is just like surround yourself with people that you love and want to work with in this industry. And it has proven to be the joy of my life because I'm a community girl.
3: Yeah. People that read good books also.
2: Totally.
3: That's kind of my flex. So what's your book recommendation?
2: Have Never Known Men by Jacqueline Hartman. It was, you want to talk mundane. I'm like, what the heck is this book about? I finish it.
0: I know.
2: Still don't know.
0: I know.
2: I'm like, I like enjoyed it because I was constantly intrigued. Yeah. And
3: why did you pick it up in the first place? Like, why did you?
1: Clark recommended it.
2: But you know what's funny? It was one of those things. I actually kind of loved the whole thing because it was one of those things where like you forget about life. Like, you're just like going through your day. She was talking about having a bath and the luxury of warm water. And as someone who can get bogged down in negative feelings, it was really interesting to just hear a woman talking about, warm water, food, shelter, these basic things, but then also language. And she found books for the first time.
3: Right.
2: And I think things that we take for granted and also just not knowing. Mm-hmm. We're in an age of like knowing a lot.
0: Too much.
2: Right now, too much all at the same time. And it's, it just reminded me that like the reason our days go by so quickly is because we're not really learning a lot daily. And like when you're a kid, your days feel like years because you're learning so much at the same time. And so like one of my goals after reading this book is to just like try to learn more stuff in a day, but in a slow way.
0: I love that.
2: Wow. Yeah.
0: That's cool.
3: Can you summarize what the book's about just so we have that baseline?
2: Hard. Let me try. Okay. These women are found we found them in a bunker and they're not sure why they're there. And they have these guards. And then there's a turning point and spoiler alert, they escape the bunker and then they're trying to search for who they are and what they were doing.
0: It's pretty soon.
2: But like they, and to be honest, they never find the answer. It's like this really interesting, I've also been talking a lot lately with people about like, what are we doing here?

0: Because I kind of, it
1: like
0: was
1: here, like life.
0: Here and here. Yes. We've all found ourselves awake out of the, like when you gain consciousness and you have to look around and go, what are we doing here?
2: Yeah.
0: What is this for? Who are we supposed to be? Who are we supposed to be?
1: Right.
0: And I, to me, if you ask me what the meaning of life is, it's connection. And so I think this woman, from her perspective, is just trying to find that connection.
1: Mm-hmm.
0: And she, one of the, my favorite parts of the book is she's like, I miss this woman. And every time I saw her, I felt happy inside. And I love telling her about what I discovered. And I think that's love. And I'm like, oh, that's, yeah.
2: Wow.
0: That is what love is. It's right. Just being excited about connecting.
2: Mm-hmm. Sounds like maybe you did like this book.
0: Well, yeah, but I was bored. It was the most, it was so interesting. Cause I was just kind of like,
1: can a boring book be good?
2: Yes. Yeah. I think so. Cause that's how I feel about this book. Like, again, I was also bored because nothing really ever happens.
0: Nothing happens.
2: But that's what's so sad.
0: Yeah.
2: And often, like, I'd be in another page where nothing's happening and suddenly I'm so emotional.
0: It's the book that is life, the metaphor for life, I think.
2: Very much so.
0: Which is crazy.
1: That's like a whole genre of books. I think we're very used to books being sort of very plot-driven, genre-driven. But, you know, like Camus' L'Estranger, which you probably
2: read in school,
1: like nothing happens.
2: But the thing is, and I was thinking about this on the way here, is it's very rare to read a book by a woman that's like that. Like Jack Kerouac, Camus, like you said, like meandering.
0: And nothing happens.
2: You know,
0: and
2: not much description.
0: Life is boring and meaningless as a at a baseline, and then you have to inject meaning into it.
1: Right.
0: And so that is what I found fascinating about what she was doing. Like, she was just like, I saw a chair, or what they used to call chairs. And I'm like, that's so cool.
2: Yeah.
3: Yeah.
0: You know, I went to Do West Fest.
1: Yes.
0: And
1: I heard it was so packed. You couldn't even,
0: I didn't go in the night. I went in the day. The night seemed scary, but like the daytime was so fun. And I said something like, they should put a, what is that called? Not a monorail, the zip lining across Dundas for Do West Fest.
1: Mm-hmm.
0: And a person turned around and went, that's a great idea. And we had a little interaction. And then he went off on his day and I went off on my day. And I was just like, I think this is what life is.
1: I think life is lifing.
0: You know, and it's like, it's just nice seeing people dancing out in the street and enjoying meat on a stick together. And I'm like, that's what this book felt like. When all the women discover berries, they're doing Do West Fest.
1: My goodness. Nadine Baba is a 2026 Canadian Screen Award winning actor.
2: Yes.
1: Boom. For her role as Elena in Heated Rivalry. Clark Bacco is a Montreal-born actor whose credits include Venom, The Last Dance. Loved it. And much-anticipated Crave original Yaga. Jess Salguero is an actor from Winnipeg. She starred in Frasier and is about to lead the upcoming softball comedy Slow Pitch. Yaga and Slow Pitch are both out later this year, so go watch it. Go check it out. The books they talked about today were Half His Age by Jeanette McCurdy, The Witch by Marie Njaye, and I Who Have Never Known Men by Jacqueline Hartman. Thank y'all so much
0: for
1: bringing the Bad Gal Cartel to the next chapter. I hope we can do this again.

So if you're a massive basketball fan and you also talk books for a living, you might think, how do I get an interview with Kian Nurse from the WNBA? Well, one idea is to closely monitor all team communications until somebody, anybody mentions something about books. Thankfully, it didn't take long.

0: the Toronto Tempo actually have a book club. So I'm here with Kian Nurse, who you may know from Team Canada, the WNBA, or her coverage on TSN. And she's going to tell me all about the Toronto Tempo Book Club.
1: Great. That's the best thing to talk about. That's what I'm here for.
0: Hi, Kia.
1: How are you?
0: Welcome to the next chapter.
1: Thank you for having me.
0: Yeah, absolutely. So before we get into the book club, I wanted to ask you, have you always been a reader?
1: I have. I started reading when I was pretty young. I think my mom was a bit of a reader, so I kind of picked up a little bit from her. But it was all very simple, like Ginny B. Jones. I loved all of those series, the series of unfortunate events. The Twilight series was big in my age group kind of growing up. But there was a couple different things that kind of just like led me to reading. One, I love fiction books. I love being able to escape into a different reality or somebody else's. But also the MS Readathon was a massive piece of something that we did. And so it's a readathon that's done yearly in schools. We did it in elementary school. And you essentially read books and you get pledged donations from family members and friends for how many books you're going to read or how much you're going to read throughout the marathon. And then it raises money for multiple sclerosis research. And so we did that every year in school. And it was like my love of books and my love of being competitive all in one place. And so during that, like, 2 week period in school, I would just zoom through books. And so it just kind of kept on going from there.
0: Gamified reading. That's the secret exactly. For parents. By the way, if you are wondering why it sounds so apocryphal in the space we're in, we're actually at the practice facility for the Toronto Tempo. We are on site keeping it real in the field. So where did this idea of the book club come from?
1: You know, honestly, it was very random, but everything I do around here is random most days. If you ask my teammates, that's what they'll tell you. But I knew that Niara Sabali had been a part of the book club in the New York Liberty team last year. And so when we kind of came in to this whole new organization, everybody was new, whether you're being picked up from an expansion draft or you're coming in from free agency or just drafted. And so there was just kind of this level of like getting to know everybody. And I knew that about her and I knew I liked books. So we started talking about reading and then we kind of brought it to the entire team and we're like, who wants in on a book club? Like, let's go. We've got long road trips. We can do our book club meetings on the plane if we really want to. Like, there's just so many different little added ways for us to do it. And so a bunch of people put their hands up and said yes. And I was a little against it, only in the sense that sometimes book clubs are a little slow for me. Like, I can read through the first part of it kind of fast.
0: Yeah.
1: But it's been really fun so far.
0: Okay, so many things. So is it mandatory or?
1: Not mandatory, okay. Because we do have a lot of foreign players, right? We have a lot of European players as well. And so some of them were like, no, or they want to read the book in their language. And so they were like, we have to take a minute to get the book.
0: Yeah.
1: But for the most part, there's six or seven of us who have kind of just started reading and it was fun. The first road trip we had was a really long one. So we went to the West Coast and everybody had their books with them. And it was like, you're looking on the plane, it's like, oh, like read faster, but like, oh, like at least we're reading.
0: I was wondering, like, how do you find, because you guys are busy, you're traveling, yeah. You need your rest. When do you find time to read, really?
1: Yeah, for me, I'm a before bed every night kind of person.
0: Right.
1: And on the planes. I do like watching my shows and I'll turn on, you know, if it's a 5-hour flight, I'll probably have to go back and forth between the two. But sometimes we just have those short, quick ones that it's worth getting a couple of chapters in. But everybody's different in their own timing. What we did for timing was the first book that we read was It Should Have Been You by Andrea Mara. And so it's only about 370 pages. So we split it dead in the middle. We were like, we're going to stop at this chapter. Now, did some people follow the rules? Yes. Did others not? Yes. Some went beyond because there was some cliffhangers on the chapter we were supposed to start by.
0: Right.
1: So they kept going.
0: Does it get competitive? It's like, who can get there first?
1: Well, we're sitting there and we're talking about the book and I'm like, what do you mean that? And she was like, oh, that was two chapters past where we were supposed to read. And I'm like, yeah, like, thank you for telling us.
0: Wow.
1: So we're working on our rules. But at the same time, we decided just to stop it there and try to get through that as much as possible.
0: Oh, wow. That's amazing. So why did you pick this book? It Should Have Been You. It's a thriller, right?
1: It is a thriller. We kind of asked about genre and like what people were typically reading. Mm-hmm. And thriller, murder, mystery, whodunit kind of came up quite a bit. And I think it's easy in a book club because there's so many ways to find different theories, right? If you're stopping in the middle of the book, we all had four or five different theories. This one comes from a different point of view from five or six different characters.
0: Mm-hmm.
1: And so we were sitting there thinking like, okay, so she's crazy. This one did this. I think this one killed her. Like, you know what I mean? So we could kind of

0: go with what we were reading and our gut feelings. And then by the end of it, we could all be like, okay, so who was right? And so that was kind of how we came up with it. We were just literally sitting in the bookstore, me and Niara, and we were just filtering through as many books as we could in the thriller genre, which is obviously a lot of books, yeah. But it was just the two of us standing there reading synopsis after synopsis, thinking like, what is something that everybody will be engaged with? And thank goodness it was a good book. I said, the first one has to be good.
1: Yeah.
0: Otherwise people aren't going to want to do it anymore. Yeah.
1: So we did a book club for a group of well-known actresses. Ooh. And they were talking about, like, you know, espresso martinis when they met to talk about the books. But y'all are high performance athletes. Yeah. So what is it? Protein shakes?
0: I popped up on the plane because the first meeting that we did end up having, we did it on the plane. So we have obviously our charter planes, which have tables and stuff in it. So we all gathered in the front of the plane around a table, and I brought 2 dozen Tim Hortons donuts. That was my contribution. I'm the food contribution.
1: So Canadian.
0: It is. Well, I wanted them to taste it. So I was like, okay, first book club, what can I get? I literally thought, can I get them Canadian snacks? So I was going to go all out. Like, I was about to hit the coffee crisps and the Lay's ketchup chips, which were the all dressed chips. Like, but I didn't have enough time to bring all that through the airport with me. So I stopped for donuts. And so, yeah, we ended up doing it kind of there. And I'm in charge of the food. We have some people that are just in charge of vibes.
1: Right.
0: You know, we also talk about trying to go to like a coffee shop. Just right. Anywhere that has a snack. That's the only rule, is it has to have a snack.
1: It or has coffee. To have, the requirements are
0: snacks and coffee. And maybe read the book to the part you're supposed to read it to.
1: And maybe read the book. And no spoilers.
0: No spoilers.
1: So what are you reading next?
0: We haven't decided on our next book yet, which is crazy. We were between two. So when we picked the Andrea Mara book, our second book that we were going to pick was The Anatomy of an Alibi. And so that one also had a pretty good synopsis, and kind of like, we want to make sure that it's something that's intriguing for everybody. Mm-hmm. You know, we thought about Yesteryear because it's been such a popular book right now.
1: It's popular, right?
0: So myself and Niara ended up reading it on our own little separate tiny book club that we've created. And
1: wait a minute, the book club is
0: we
1: that?
0: We have an adjacent book club.
1: A book club let.
0: We have the fast reading book club. Okay. Because both of us are very quick right. readers. So when we did the first initial book club, they were like, okay, read up to page 160. And we were done in one night. And we were like, all right, so we'll give you guys like 7 days. So we'll read more books.
1: So you got to crack the whip sometimes.
0: Exactly. So yeah. We ended up reading Yesteryear. And I will say, I'm glad I didn't put it into the entire book club, because I don't think it would have sit
1: Why not?
0: With anyone. I understand the hype around it. I understand the premise of it and the concept of it. I love it. Like, I think there's so much that you can do and like build off of. I thought it was a little bit too long and a little bit too slow for me.
1: It was more of a think piece than a
0: agreed
1: driving plot that you can't.
0: She was absolutely unhinged. I will say that. That was entertaining. Was
1: that? Okay. So I'm thinking, you know, as you mentioned, you're a brand new team. You're not, you know, you weren't friends really before. You didn't get to be around each other. So in terms of bonding, as you mentioned, the book club is nice for that. What kind of conversation, like, how has the conversation changed? Is it like the same as when you're kicking it at practice or taking a flight, or is the book club bring out different sides of people?
0: It starts to give you an ability to see how other people think. And sometimes it's funny because some of the things, you know, with books and characters, one of the beautiful parts of it is that they can mean different things to different people. And so there are books where you might read and you're like, oh, I really feel bad for the main character. And then you'll see someone else and they're like, no, like they had that coming. And so when you sit there, you're like, oh, that's how you see this. I like that. Right. And so sometimes I'm like, oh, we're on the same page. And other times I'm like, we are not on the same page with this one. Okay. I think you guys completely missed the point on it. And so I think those discussions are really fun. Like, we're pretty like lighthearted, goofy group. I rage bait them with riddles pretty much every single day. Like, they get so upset when I put a riddle on the board because most of them don't get it. I'm now going to start doing adult spelling bees with them. And so, you know, there's just these little things that we do to have fun. And all of that still pops up in those discussions in the book club too.
1: So three pointers and English, team English teacher.
0: I said it's great. Reading is so good for you. So I'm like, everybody get on board. We can read. You can read at your own pace. Even if you don't want to be a part of the book club, you want to talk about books. Let's go. I'll give you some of my favorite ones I've ever read and we're good to go.
1: I love it. Now, on that subject, what's a book you read recently that was really great for you?
0: Oh, recently. I'm in a bit of a reading slump at this very moment.
1: Well, it doesn't have to be recently, just whenever.
0: I think like my favorite of all time is The Silent Patient. I don't recommend it for children. I recommend it for adults.
1: Wow.
0: But The Silent Patient is like,

0: like up there for me. The
1: Who
0: woman
1: wrote The Silent Patient?
0: Alex Michelangelis. I'm going to butcher his last name, so I apologize for that. But The Silent Patient is like one of my go-tos. The Woman by Taryn Fisher is another one of my go-tos in the thriller category. Verity by Colleen Hoover, mm-hmm. which is getting its movie adaptation this year. That will be very interesting. And then I'm actually a really big Kristen Hanna fan. So anything with historical fiction, I go to Kristen Hanna for the most part. Or Kate Quinn, like the Alice Network. I liked The Woman by Kristen Hanna, but like The Nightingale, I would recommend that to absolutely everybody.
1: You're on fire. Like I said, recommend a book.
0: She's
1: like,
0: part, yeah.
1: Here's a section of your library you may wish to see. It's amazing. So what do you think, and you touched on a little bit, but what do you think reading has to offer of people who are into sports? Because I'm like I play basketball, was always an athlete in high school and university, but I always loved books. What do you think is the thing that brings those two things together?
0: Well, I think when you're an athlete, sometimes, I know for me personally, and for a lot of professional athletes and athletes that play at a high level, it becomes such a massive part of your identity that sometimes, you know, winning and losing and accomplishments and, you know, disappointments, all of that stuff kind of really weighs heavy on you. And for me, books is like the perfect escape. It's a way to just go into a different world and be able to see different characters, maybe resonate with some characters. When I was younger, my mom actually gave me the book, Are You There, God, It's Me, Margaret. And
1: okay,
0: that was at a time where I was going through that transition in adolescence where you're kind of like growing up and you're starting to understand yourself and you're becoming a woman and there's all those kind of different feelings that exist. Well, that's exactly what that character was going through in that book. And so it kind of gives you this safe place and the safe understanding of like these characters are often really based on a lot of people's impersonal or personal experiences. And so I think reading has that ability to continue to do that and create these worlds and allow you to escape your reality at sometimes while also constantly learning something.
1: Right. And that's really necessary for athletes because it takes you out of the world that you're and you can redefine your identity by something other than.
0: Absolutely.
1: Yeah. That's beautiful. Well, she cracks the whip. She's an English teacher. And she happens to have drained the first points ever by the Toronto Tempo. Kia Nurse, thank you for joining us.
0: Thank you.
1: Keep on reading. Hope we do this again.
0: Absolutely. This is the best interview. Coming to practice and I'm talking about books? Come on.
1: Yes. We're here for you.

0: Here is a tale that might make your heart flutter, even stop. Here's the story. Boy meets boy. Boys become friends. Boys fall in love. The tale, Heartstopper, by Alice Oseman, the beloved graphic novel that started out as a self-published comic series on Tumblr and Tapas, but since then, Heartstopper's become massively popular. But now, this heartfelt series is coming to an end. CBC Books producer Bridget Raimondo is in the studio with me today. She's here to gush about this comic and let those of us who are uninitiated into why it's so special. Hello, Bridget.
1: Hello.
0: Welcome back. You're here to gush. Welcome back to the next chapter. Thank you for joining me, as always. So, to the uninitiated, some of our listeners might be, Heartstopper? What is that? Or maybe they know the movie or the TV show. So why don't you tell us what the series is about?
1: Yeah, like you mentioned, it started as a webcomic in 2016. Mm-hmm. And Alice Oseman, that's basically was posting snippets of this comic online for free for people to read. It was totally crowdfunded by fans, the first volume of comics. And then was acquired and published as the first volume in 2019. This is quintessential, just like lovely, fluffy, good YA romance. It's about these two boys, Charlie and Nick, who meet at school, and they are discovering themselves, they're coming of age, and they start to develop feelings for each other. And it's a very sweet story.
0: Wonderful. And I'm told that you actually have your own romance story when it comes to these comics.

0: comics. Can you dish?
1: Yeah, I met my partner, Alex, when we worked at a children's bookstore together in 2022. And we were friends first, friends and coworkers. And we discovered the series, knew that the show was coming out, and decided to buddy read it together when we were still just friends. And I was, I came out in the fall of 2019. So we immediately went into COVID, and I did not explore anything about this newfound part of my identity until we came out of the pandemic. So this was coincided with sort of my first experience with queer love. There's weirdly a lot of parallels in our story.
0: Like even what?
1: Well, I mean, it's interesting because they're teenage boys in a British school. I'm not a teenage boy in a British school, nor have I ever been. But because it was my first sort of queer coming of age experience, I had that later in life. You have a sort of second adolescence if you're an adult coming out later in life.
0: Right.
1: And so a lot of the experiences of just figuring out my feelings, doing what Nick did of Googling and taking the Am I Gay quiz online, like trying to figure out those feelings. I saw a lot of that reflected sort of at the same time as reading the books.
0: What can you tell me about the graphics and style of these comics?
1: Oh, it's so sweet and simplistic. I really love the art style, and it just feels very nostalgic to me. And now it's become this iconic thing with the leaves that Alice draws as they're feeling all their fluttering feelings.
0: Okay, so the leaves blowing in the wind is a metaphor.
1: Yeah, the butterflies. And just all of these young feelings of butterflies and having a crush for the first time. All of those experiences are sort of, you feel it in the drawings, which is so cool to see. I don't know that there's many other books that have made me feel that way, just in the way that the artist is drawing their expressions. And I think it's one of the first stories that I read that was just like, this is going to be a queer love story with no like traumatic thing happening at the end of it. It's just going to be about this sort of radical optimism of them going through life and experiencing things. And you feel that in the art style, which is a really cool thing that Alice was able to do.
0: Wow, because Alice draws as well as writes.
1: Yes, and writes books. And executive produces. Okay. And they do everything.
0: Okay, big up Alice if you're listening. You know, we waiting for the masterclass. So as you're following Nick and Charlie's story, obviously there are six books. And I get the feeling there's a larger group of friends sort of around that you get to know. Is there any particular character in the supporting cast that really resonate with you?
1: Yeah, I mean, there's a few. There's a really lovely friend group that Nick and Charlie develop and some really important representation there. Elle is a trans character, and her coming out and experience in the books is so transformative and amazing representation. Ironically, the character that I relate to the most is a character called Tao, who is sort of the token straight ally of the friend group. It's like everyone has a very dramatic formative coming of age experience where they realize some part of their queer identity. Yeah. And Tao is like the friend that will have their back. But this is one of like the singular Asian characters. So I initially saw myself in him, and also was my experience in high school, mentioning that like I didn't come out until later in life, where I was the passionate ally. I was like, I really care about this, guys. I'm not queer though, but I really care about this. And this was sort of what I saw in him. He's like a film buff as well. He's so funny and like charismatic, and the way that he just supports his friends and loves his friends is a really endearing reading experience. And I saw a lot of myself in him for sure.
0: And that's so beautiful. You know, and you're giving us a really great sense of, and by the way, if you're listening and you just pulled up, you're kicking it with myself, Antonio Michael Downing, and Bridget Raimundo, CBC producer. We're talking about the last book in the Heartstopper series by Alice Oseman,

0: which is number 6. And Bridge, you're giving us a great sense of why these books are so beloved. Mm-hmm. Can you really dial that in for us? Like, what is it about these books that have, you know, blown up like word of mouth? So mm-hmm. obviously people are really connecting with it. What is it that they're connecting with so much?
1: Yeah, I think there's a couple different things going on as to why this series has taken off so much. Firstly, because of the sort of organic fan experience that was built around it from it being a webcomic. Mm-hmm. Webcomics are a huge other world. And so from the get-go, there was really a contingency of people who had seen these webcomics, had really loved what was happening there and wanted to support Alice from the beginning.
0: Right.
1: And then I really admire Alice in I don't know that there's a lot of authors that have had sort of the creative control that they seem to do over this series, like mm-hmm. writing the show and executive producing the show from her original conceptions. That's something that I think rarely authors get the chance to do. And I think that's what drew me into it, because you can tell that this is their baby. Mm-hmm. Like, this is their passion project.
0: Yeah.
1: And that, I think, has transcended to fans also feeling very protective of these two boys. And like I said, I was a bit older, so I really watch this show and read the books with a protective lens as well. Like, these characters, you just want them to do well, and you want to, like guard them from things of the world.
0: Bridget, don't make me choke up on the radio. Yeah. I'm sitting here, I'm like, I'm protective of Nick and Charlie.
1: Exactly. I mean, they're just the sweetest characters possible. Like, they do not have an ounce of bad blood in their bodies. Like, they just want good for the world and want to experience love. And I think there's something really wonderful about allowing yourself as a reader, as a viewer, to just bask in that.
0: So, I mean, this is the final one in the series. As you said, it's gone from webcomic, TV show, now a movie, Heartstopper Forever. What are your favorite moments, one or two moments in the series?
1: Yeah, I will say I really loved, there's a Paris trip that the whole friend group takes because, mm-hmm. you know, they're in London. So their like high school field trip gets to be Paris. Not jealous about that at all. It's just an hour away on the train. Mm-hmm. And it's a really sweet montage of all of them interacting with each other. And Nick and Charlie at that time are like, they clearly love each other. They haven't said, I love you yet.
0: So they're not together at this point?
1: They're together.
0: Okay.
1: But they haven't said, I love you yet. And okay. That's a big plot point.
0: That's a big
1: because
0: plot
1: when you're that young, that's a big deal. I mean, it's always a big deal to
0: it's
1: say, I love you,
0: a big
1: person.
0: Deal.
1: But when you're saying it to someone who you're dating for the first time, that's a lot.
0: Because it's their first time saying it to anyone.
1: To anyone.
0: Right? Yeah.
1: And the last volume. As well, they explore a lot with their sexuality as they're growing up, mm-hmm. you know, their first time together. It's such a wonderful representation and example, I think, for young people to have mm-hmm. of consent, of what it looks like to be in a relationship and to communicate openly with each other about sex. That, I think, has been one of the most powerful things that the show has given, is just sort of a clear representation of what open communication and love looks like.
0: That's so beautiful. Mm. I was gonna ask you, for people that are listening to this and they're protective of Nick and Charlie too now, like me, like, why would someone who's never read it want to read it?
1: I mean, it's just
0: I've given you lots of reasons.
1: I think there is a character for everyone in this series. Yes, mm-hmm. it focuses on Nick and Charlie and their love story, but like I said, the ensemble cast is great. And there is someone that you will see yourself in, whether it be Elle or Tao or any of these other characters. Even if you're not a queer person yourself, you will understand the experience of being young and not knowing yourself and sort of navigating that. Mm-hmm. I feel like it's a very universal story. And also, you can read these graphic novels in like

0: hours, not even, right? So if you just, if you've had a bad day, make yourself a cup of tea, sit down, open Heartstopper Volume 1, and you'll feel better in an hour, I promise you.
1: Well, Dr. Bridget Raimundo, she's not really a doctor. She's a producer here at CBC Books, and she just gave us a look into the world of Heartstopper Volume 6 by Alice Oseman. Well, that's it for today. Jacqueline Kirk is our senior producer with Lisa Matthews and Trevor Carter. Aaron Balser is the executive producer at CBC Books. And thanks this week to the ever-steady Aronde Williams and the CBC Books digital team. It's September, and that means the CBC Literary Prizes are gearing up, beginning with the Short Story Prize. It's open now for submissions until November 1st. Now, you have to hear what you're going to win. The winner receives $6,000 from the Canada Council for the Arts, a two-week writing residency at the Layton Artist Studios at Banff Centre, and their work will be published on CBC Books. I'm Antonio Michael Downing. This has been fun. Let's do it again next time.
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3: I'm Saroja Coelho. Coming up on Just Asking, Canada's counter tariffs on U.S. goods are now in effect and were followed quickly by more tariffs from Donald Trump. 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We are live in 1 hour. 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
5: From CBC News, The World This Hour, I'm Kaz Bovin. U.S. President Donald Trump has weighed in on the ongoing Canada-U.S. trade war again. Speaking in Ireland, he suggested there could be a deal soon if the Canadians showed flexibility on what he claims is unfair treatment toward American sectors like agriculture. The CBC's Mark Carcassel reports.
6: It's a strange question to be asked over here.
7: Even on the other side of the Atlantic, questions about the trade situation back home continue to follow President Trump. He was asked about reports of progress in bilateral talks with Mexico and what that could mean for CUSMA.
6: We're going to have a great relationship with Mexico. We actually have a good one with Canada, but the United States has been ripped off for 50 years by Canada.
7: While much of his commentary is the same as it's been with a lot of the same false claims, there is one notable change.
6: When those things go away, they're willing to get rid of all of them. You'll probably see a deal with Canada fairly soon.
7: Implying perhaps Canada may give some wiggle room on supply management. In a statement emailed to CBC News, a spokesperson for the Minister of Canada-U.S. Trade, Dominic LeBlanc, writes simply, quote, "We have nothing to share at this time." Mark Carcassel, CBC News, Washington, D.C.
5: Leaders of some of the world's largest economies have gathered in New Delhi for the BRICS summit. They're forging ties outside the U.S. umbrella at a time of escalating trade wars and conflicts. Rebecca Bunden reports from the summit.
8: The Indian capital is in diplomatic overdrive. Thousands of security personnel keep watch as leaders from the BRICS bloc hold talks. For India, it's an opportunity to strengthen its global influence. Prime Minister Narendra Modi said the 11-member group of nations now represents half of the world's population and 40% of its GDP. It has expanded to include countries like Iran, Egypt, and the UAE. But a bigger group also means competing views. The wars in Ukraine and the Middle East are complicating the summit. Modi has already held talks with Russian President Vladimir Putin, discussing trade, defense, and energy. Putin called for BRICS to counter the West. But this comes as India seeks to maintain its strong ties with the United States. President Trump has in the past called BRICS

0: anti-American. Rebecca Bunden for CBC News, New Delhi.
1: Hungarian Prime Minister Peter Magyar says he will change a policy which effectively barred child adoption for gay couples under the previous government. He told reporters politicians should not be the ones to decide who can care for children. Magyar says that job is for qualified professionals. The announcement reverses legislation put in place by his predecessor, Viktor Orban. That required adoption requests to be approved by Hungary's family affairs minister, which, under Orban's right-wing government, virtually locked out the 2S LGBTQ plus applicants. The CEO of leading AI developer Anthropic is calling on his industry to slow the pace of advancement. Daria Amodei says AI companies need to take their time and create safeguards like third-party monitors to ensure models don't run wild. He points to the recent Hugging Face hack when OpenAI bots launched an unauthorized cyber attack during a test. His comments come as AI experts are raising alarm bells about their own technology. This week, one Anthropic researcher estimated there's a 10% chance AI will kill off humanity within the next decade. In Paris, fans cheer for Canadian icon Celine Dion as she steps out of a hotel in the French capital. She's getting ready for her first full concert performance in 6 years after she was diagnosed with stiff person syndrome.
2: Pleine forme. Elle a l'air vraiment...
1: One fan, Sandy Gaudin, brought her daughters to see Dion. She says the Canadian icon is in good shape and is generous when it comes to meeting her fans before a rehearsal, something most artists do not do. Opening night in Paris kicks off a sold-out run of 26 shows for Dion. That is your World This Hour for CBC News. I'm Kaz Bovin.
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And you don't stop. Live at a Musquechua Sky Gun, that was the legendary powwow group Northern Cree. They recorded all 14 of the album songs live from Treaty 6 territory. And they say each one is an offering for your next road trip, your time on the powwow trail, or wherever your journey takes you. And you heard the uplifting opening track, The Good Life. This is Reclaimed, your home for Indigenous music on CBC. I'm Jared Martineau, and that's the vibe for today. You'll hear songs across genres, Indigenous nations, and territories that celebrate living the good life. And when I hear the gentle sounds of Julian Taylor's voice, it feels like everything's going to be okay, no matter how wild it gets in the world around you. He says this song was inspired by the strange days we're living through as a reminder to himself and to you to keep moving forward and keep choosing love and connection over division. Or as Julian Taylor calls it, to keep spreading the good word. This is Drive on Reclaimed. Welcome to

0: everybody. My name is Lindsay Montour.
1: Kia ora. 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I'm a Māori.
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3: Reclaimed.

band whose name couldn't be more fitting for their sound. That was Dene musicians Dirt Roads, that's R-H-O-D-E-S, with Together We'll Fade Away. You can find that one on their EP, Dirt Roads Sings Indian Country. And like its title suggests, it's full of songs like that one, covers of classic Rez country standards. The song you heard was written and made famous by the band Pima Express from the Gila River Rez in Arizona. And it feels like the perfect song for a long drive during golden hour, cuddled up with your honey in your dusty pickup. You're tuned into Reclaimed, I'm Jared Martineau. Let's hear another cover now. And this one comes to you from the other side of the world, Gumbengir, Noongar, and Yamaji homelands in so-called Australia. That's where Emma Donovan is from, and I want to play you a song from her latest album, Take Me to the River. Emma recorded it as a tribute to the soul classics that have inspired her music and shaped her sound throughout the years. She honors everyone from Al Green to Aretha.

0: 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Everything has a spirit.
1: Ani in bujun den away my gana duk lenin sunan in dijin the cows kagish ka kamag akin doin ji in the schnappe and the go. My name is Leonard Sumner. I'm Anishinaabe from the Little Saskatchewan First Nation, located in Treaty 2. And you're listening to Reclaim.

A song for the ocean breeze at the edge of the world and the open pastures of cowboy country, wherever you find it. That was Josh Tatofi with Slow Rolling Sunrise. That one's a unique take on Kanaka Maoli music. It trades in the Hawaiian lap steel for twanged out country guitars to showcase the connection between the inland world of Nashville and native Hawaiian mele. And Josh says there's no real separation. It's all storytelling at the core. And if you think cowboy culture is something you only find on the mainland, think again. Slow Rolling Sunrise shines a light on the Paniolo, the Hawaiian cowboy. I'm Jared Martineau. This is Reclaimed. You can listen live from anywhere in the world. Just head to the CBC Listen app and click the local tab. From Hawaiian shores, let's ride the waves to Aotearoa now to hear from Maori soul musician Teeks. And this song opens a new chapter for him. Teeks had been doing back-to-back recording sessions and he was getting tired of explaining or correcting people about his sexuality. He says, it got to a point where I would just go with whatever people assume just so I could get through it. But beneath the surface, Teeks had a desire to live his best life and stand fully in his power. And that meant to be fully open in his queerness. And this song is the result of him saying, it's now or never, and not holding anything back. Here's Teeks with My Boy. On the-

A slow rolling collab from Lito Pimienta and Nelly Furtado. That was Hoy Por Ti. You can find it on Lito's excellent album, Caribeña, a record that dives deep into the world of her Colombian roots and the sounds of what she calls joyous resistance. Lito says, we need to keep our culture and languages alive, and this record is a small part of that. I want people to play the songs loud in their car. I want them to cry, laugh, get angry, and dance hard. I'm Jared Martineau. This is Reclaimed. And speaking of that potent mix of emotions, next I want to play you a sonically triumphant, lyrically disillusioned song from Maori musician Hina. It's one of my favorites from her debut album, Descending Dreams. Hina wrote it in her childhood bedroom and recorded it over the course of a year. She says the songs arrived in a flow, like a prophecy, and she calls it a record of my return back to myself. Here's Hina with River to Mouth on Reclaimed.

One of CBC Music's Indigenous Artists to Watch in 2026, that was Mi'kmaq musician Sun Seto with Felt So Loved. I love his production and singing on his own tunes, but if you're tapped into the current wave of Indigenous artists, you'll find Sun Seto's influence there too. And that's because he's also working behind the scenes, writing songs for artists like CB and Ace and Abby. I'm Jared Martineau. This is Reclaimed on CBC Music and Radio. You can find us across Turtle Island on Sirius XM and Native Voice One. Today, we're leaning into the good life. And next, I want to bring you to New York City and from there through the red rock landscape of the Southwest. Connor Chi and Renata Yazzie are exploring the idea of sonic sovereignty by reimagining traditional Diné sounds. You'll hear Connor in a minute. But first up is pianist, composer, writer, and musicologist Renata Yazzie. She released her debut full-length album this year, Your Hands Are Chiral and So Are Mine, an album of meditative piano and voice. And on this one, she's joined by another Diné musician, Hatathli, on guitar. Here's Renata Yazzie and Hatathli with Sweet Potatoes in Kintekoying.

Oyate. This is Hatrali from Windrock, Arizona, and you're listening to Reclaimed on CBC Radio.

from his wonderful album Sand Paintings for Piano. That was number 5, Turquoise, from Dine, pianist and composer Connor Chi. It's one of 16 soaring and soothing instrumental pieces that were inspired by and named after sacred elements of Dine culture and art. And Connor wrote the album to honor the stones, clouds, lightning, mountains, and medicines you can find throughout Navajo territory, his people's homelands in Arizona. I'm Jared Martineau. This is Reclaimed on CBC Music and Radio. Let's head up to Treaty 6 territory now to hear from Métis electronic artist Jexopolis. He's best known for his upbeat DJ sets and dance floor ready remixes, but his album Ambiente isn't just a change of vibe. Jex says it's about getting back to basics and bringing things home. So we slammed the brakes on the BPMs and made an album that's decidedly downtempo, with what he calls more hooks than a pirate convention. Here's Jexopolis with Chihuahua.

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This is Robbie Robertson from Six Nations of the Grand River, and you're listening to Reclaimed on CBC Radio.

unexpected jazz turn from one of the most beloved Mohawk singers and songwriters. That was the late Robbie Robertson with A New Kind of Love. The song itself is a jazz standard that goes all the way back to 1930, but Robbie arranged and recorded the specific version you just heard as part of his work producing the soundtrack for Martin Scorsese's film Raging Bull. He invited his bandmates Garth Hudson on piano and Richard Manuel on drums, as well as Larry Klein on upright bass to complete the trio. And despite the intensity of the film, the music itself is like a dream you'd like to stay in, a glimpse of the good life that feels just within reach. I'm Jared Martineau, and I hope you've enjoyed the music today. Drop me a line to let me know. Reclaimed@cbc.ca is our email. 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Our show is produced by Travis Pereira, Spiros Georgiou, Lauren Hancock, Judith Lynch, and me. Join me again next week for more songs and sounds from across the Indigenous world. I'll see you then. Hi, Maguich, and Masajo for listening.

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2: 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Coming up on Just Asking, Canada's counter-tariffs on U.S. goods are now in effect, and were followed quickly by more tariffs from Donald Trump. 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
3: From CBC News, The World This Hour, I'm Kaz Bovin. U.S. President Donald Trump is once again taking aim at Canada. Speaking today, he called the Canadian counter-tariffs on U.S. products unfair, but also said that a trade agreement between Canada and the U.S. could be reached soon, but only if Canada backs down on levies affecting U.S. farmers, among others.
4: When those things go away, they're willing to get rid of all of them. You'll probably see a deal with Canada fairly soon.
3: CBC News reached out to Minister of Canada U.S. Trade Dominic LeBlanc today for comment. A spokesperson for LeBlanc says his team does not have any updates to share at this time. Trump spoke while on a two-day visit to Ireland to meet with political leaders and attend the Irish Open golf tournament. His visit has been met with protests in Dublin. Duncan Walker is a teacher.
5: I'm here to protest him being here. I don't think we should be welcoming someone who supports genocide. I don't think we should be welcoming a warmonger. I don't think our leaders should be shaking hands with him.
3: Well, meanwhile, during his meeting with Irish Prime Minister, Trump said he would love to see a united Ireland, admitting the United Kingdom would likely have something to say about that. The island is split between the independent Republic of Ireland and Northern Ireland, which is part of the UK. Trump's comments come weeks after British Prime Minister Andy Burnham said a referendum on Irish separation was off the table. Saudi civil defense officials have been issuing emergency alerts today amid reports of projectiles fired by Houthi rebels in Yemen. The group has seized a key position in the Red Sea, and as Iran-backed militias based in Iraq have launched a successful strike on a critical Saudi pipeline. As Philip Leshanek tells us, the fighting is pushing already high global oil prices even higher.
6: Satellite images show black smoke rising from Saudi Arabia's east-west oil pipeline, forcing the shutdown of the 1,200-kilometer artery, which can move more than 5 million barrels per day. Without it, Saudi Arabia can't send out its oil via the Suez Canal to the north. To the south, Houthi rebels in Yemen seized a strategic island, threatening tanker access to the Red Sea. Dr. Mohamed Saloum is with the Middle East Council on Global Affairs.
7: This pipeline is critical for Saudis to transfer oil from the eastern province to the Red Sea.
6: Patrick Dahan, head of petroleum analysis with GasBuddy, says geopolitical tensions will have an impact here.
8: Disruptions of these pipelines and infrastructure are causing oil prices to jump, as well as the price of gasoline and diesel.
6: He projects average gas prices could hit the $1.80 a liter mark over the weekend. Diesel will likely hit $2.

0: $2.40. Philip Leshanock, CBC News, Toronto.
1: A new study is shedding light on how people run into trouble with animals in Canada's national parks. Researchers looked at more than a decade of Parks Canada data detailing aggressive wildlife encounters across 25 sites. As the CBC's Michelle McCann reports, they say parkgoers need to be more than just bear aware.
2: The study looked at grizzlies, black bears, mule deer, elk, and coyotes, and found that elk were involved in nearly two-thirds of all encounters. Study author Shashank Balakrishna is a lecturer at the University of York in the UK. He says the study shows people don't always recognize which animals can be dangerous.
3: We've got elks, which are herbivores, and people tend to believe that they're not as aggressive as a grizzly bear or a black bear.
2: Most encounters happen during quieter activities, like hiking, walking in town, and wildlife watching, where people can surprise animals. Nick DeReuter is with the Biosphere Institute of the Bow Valley. He says visitors also assume they won't run into wildlife when they're on busy trails.
4: People even just walking along the river trails here in Canmore or Banff or Jasper, a lot of these people aren't carrying bear spray and aren't thinking that they might run into wildlife.
2: DeReuter says it's important to carry bear spray, even in town, and to give wildlife plenty of space. Michelle McCann, CBC News, Banff.
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6: Hi, I'm Sarocha Coelho. This is Just Asking, live across the country. On this show, we take your questions about the week's news stories and help you figure out what it all means in your life. Today, we're shopping in a time of trade wars.
7: What do you see coming your way in terms of big bills or big expenses that you're going to be facing? And how many of these things are American products that are on that tariff list?
6: Tariffs, counter tariffs, and export bans are reshaping the way that we buy right now and how much we pay. From where to expect the higher prices to how to find alternatives and what it really means to buy Canadian, we are taking all your questions about how to navigate this new marketplace. What does it mean to vote with your wallet or make that dollar stretch in a time of trade war? Call us right now, 1-888-416-8333. You can also join us online, cbc.ca/myquestion. Then in our second hour.
8: The reason I was procrastinating was not because of a lack of time or a lack of discipline or a lack of willpower. It was because I was overwhelmed and I didn't know how to deal with it. And so to protect me, my body shut down.
6: You have a big report or a stack of papers from 2022. The paint cans in the spare room need to go to disposal and the kids need new glasses. If your to-do list is one that you just can't get done, our experts are here to help. Consider this our Get Her Done edition. We're taking your questions all about procrastination. Why do you put things off with a level of effort that outstrips doing the dang task? You can call us right now, 1-888-416-8333. This is Just Asking. We are live right now.
9: Canada's retaliatory measures against U.S. tariffs are now in effect.
10: Trade experts say price hikes could be significant for everyday Canadians.
11: Things like mobile phones, video game consoles, computer parts are all going to get more expensive.
12: It's going to affect me, but what can I do? I'm going to support local.
13: Buying Canadian has taken on new meaning for many shoppers.
14: If I have an opportunity to buy a Canadian product or an American at the same price, I'm obviously going to support a Canadian business.
15: We as a country really start to understand how important it is to be able to manufacture our own goods, agriculturally, textile, food, technology, and any of those sorts of things.
16: Prime Minister Mark Carney is taking a gamble on standing up to President Trump in the hope that it will eventually help his negotiating position.
17: I don't believe in escalating the conflict. That's not constructive. But our tariffs are necessary to protect our workers, protect our companies, and our community.

0: The trade war between Canada and the United States continues. Canada's retaliatory tariffs in response to last month's U.S. levies, those are now in effect. And these range from 15 to 50% and cover nearly $28 billion worth of United States products crossing the Canadian border. But it doesn't stop there. In response to those counter tariffs you just heard about, U.S. President Donald Trump announced even more tariffs and some outright bans on some Canadian exports. Earlier this week, in a video address to the country, Prime Minister Mark Carney said that the trade dispute would come at a cost to Canadians. But what does that actually look like? How will tariffs, counter tariffs, bans show up for you in your everyday purchases, your grocery bill, the back to school list? Maybe there's a renovation project you were hoping to get done. What about your general financial planning for the future? And then there are questions about flex, muscle, political will. What kind of power do you have as a consumer right now? And how do you stretch your last dollar to go a little bit further? We're taking all of your questions about smart spending in a time of tariffs and trade dispute. I have two guests with me in this conversation. I'm welcoming Eric Miller back to the show. He is the president of Rideau Potomac Strategy Group and a fellow at the Canadian Global Affairs Institute. Joanna Smith is also with us, trade reporter with the Ottawa Bureau for The Logic. You can call us right now with your questions, 1-888-416-8333. Eric and Joanna, welcome to the show.
1: Thanks for having me.
2: Good afternoon.
0: Eric, maybe you could put this all into context for us because it ends up being a lot of words and terminology, lots of numbers. We are talking about nearly $28 billion worth of goods. How significant are these retaliatory tariffs?
1: They are very significant in the lives of many Canadians. When you look at the list, it's not just the high-level agricultural products, but it covers things such as carpet and T-shirts that kids would need to go back to school, plastics that you might use to store food in your kitchen. And so there are a lot of different items that are on this list. And as you say, they accumulate up to $28 billion. And so the impacts on many Canadians in their lives will be significant, but this is being done to counter U.S. tariffs of the same level, and we've seen the U.S. respond since.
0: It's really difficult for the average layperson to figure out who pays retaliatory tariffs. Maybe you could help us understand that, Eric.
1: Yeah, so tariffs are ultimately paid by the importer of the goods. So if I am legally bringing something into Canada, it is up to me to fill out all the paperwork and to make necessary payments. And tariffs are now part of those necessary payments. And in many cases, you'll have wholesalers who might be bringing goods into their warehouse outside of Saskatoon or somewhere, and then they're distributing them to either their own stores or others. But it's ultimately the people at the border that pays. But the real question for Canadians is, what happens to those costs when those importers look to pass them on? And many times, not always, but many times, they can end up in price increases.
0: That is Eric Miller speaking about the way that tariffs are going to show up in your everyday spending. If you have questions about things that you're planning to purchase, maybe you have something in mind that you were expecting to buy and you'd like to get a sense of what this is going to look like in the next weeks and months, you can call us at 1-888-416-8333. You might simply have questions about how bans and tariffs and counter-tariffs work. Are they an effective political tool? How do we get out of this kind of trade war? What is left for diplomacy? You can ask any questions about what is happening with trade and specifically in a time of trade dispute, what happens to purchasing. Again, 1-888-416-8333. Okay, Joanna, I got to give you some room in this conversation. Maybe you could take us through how the Canadian government decided which products and industries would be subjected to these counter tariffs.
2: Sure. So what really struck me when the government announced this list of counter tariffs was how much it had changed in terms of the strategic approach from what we saw early last year. So going back to February 2025 and then March 2025 when they actually took effect, when the government under then Prime Minister

0: after Justin Trudeau announced it, there was really a lot of emphasis on how some of the goods on the list were targeted at states where influential Republicans who may have the ear of Trump would feel it most. And the idea was, if we go after his political base, the political class, the people who have that level of influence with them, then maybe they'll convince him to do something differently. Of course, a year and a half later, more than that, none of that has really worked. The world has changed a lot. We're learning more and more about how the Trump administration works every day, and particularly how determined they are, in fact, to keep some level of tariffs on. So this latest list was designed specifically, if you sort of listen to the arguments the government was making, to target goods where there are, in fact, alternatives available in Canada. So it's not solely about getting the Americans to stand up and listen, although that is a big part of it as well. It is also saying, hey, consumers, if you have the choice between this lip gloss and that lip gloss, this water bottle and that water bottle, this tissue box and that one. Sorry, I'm just looking at things around my desk here. Then maybe, you know, one of those things on the list, one of them isn't. And if you can get one from Canada, read that label and consider it. And so that's sort of where the list is targeted this time. So it's also not just about retaliating against the U.S., but also having this effect of shoring up the Canadian economy and convincing both consumers and businesses to divert those dollars, not stop spending them, but divert them domestically.
1: And what's the reaction been from Canadian businesses so far?
0: A lot of here we go again. You know, I think we hear all the time from businesses that the two most damaging aspects of the trade war is not the obvious what you think about cost, so that obviously is a huge deal as well. But sometimes costs can really be delayed quite a bit. You know, I was talking to a motorcycle maker in Quebec, for example, about the export ban, and they're saying they're not really, yes, they're going to be caught up in the export ban, but they're not really expecting it to hit their operations or revenues until next year, because businesses are, of course, plan their operations months in advance. But I want to focus on that word planning. It is really, really hard to do any planning. It is really hard to make any decisions, make any investment decisions, decide, am I going to buy that big new appliance, that big line of equipment? Am I going to open a third shift? Am I going to invest in a new product or new product development if I don't know what on earth is going to be happening next week, next month, next year? So that's where businesses are facing a lot of headaches, and we're hearing a lot about their lack of confidence. And with that, those dollars not moving around, that does have a dampening effect on the economy. The other thing is, particularly at the smaller business level, those SMEs, is just the number of red tape that comes with these rapidly changing rules when it comes to trade policy, both on the American side and the Canadian side. So whether you're an importer or an exporter, or more commonly, just rely on parts that come from out of the country, figuring out what kind of tariffs you're going to pay, who's going to pay them, whether it's going to be you as the importer, whether you can cut a deal with your client on the other side of the border so that they don't have to pay as much and you can keep their business. All these things are very complicated to figure out, and that itself is creating a lot of pain and uncertainty for businesses as well.
1: That is Joanna Smith speaking about some of the reaction from Canadian businesses. That might be your reality right now. If you have a smaller, medium-sized business, if you're trying to figure out how you're going to retain jobs, continue sales, maybe you can't source things the way that you used to. If you have questions about what it's going to look like, particularly as you're trying to make purchases at this time of trade war and trade dispute, you can call us at 1-888-416-8333. There's really no question too small here. Trade disputes are really difficult. As Joanna just explained to us, it is so complex that even business owners are struggling to fill out all of their paperwork. So for you, it might mean that you just need someone to really explain to you how this is going to hit home, why it matters, where it's going to land. Maybe you are buying stuff for back to school. Maybe you're interested in where the hidden costs are or what constitutes truly Canadian when it comes to buying local. You can reach us at 1-888-416-8333. Again, that's 1-888-416-8333. Eric, both Canadian and U.S. tariffs cover so many goods between, you know, in just this early part of the conversation, you've mentioned so many.

0: many different goods and industries. But what kind of products might Canadians see go up in price the most noticeably?
1: So I think in some ways that will play out in different ways over different periods of time. So if there are goods where there's a lot of inventory, it will take time for those tariffs to work themselves through. But what I'm thinking about are in particular goods that are made with inputs on both sides of the border. And to be clear, as much as there's also pain, you're also seeing some companies that are doing well out of this. So if you're an aluminum producer in Quebec and you're selling into the United States, there's just not a lot of surplus aluminum on the market. So your U.S. customer has to buy it from Canada. And those prices will be higher, and ultimately it will be the consumer who ends up paying. But in terms of U.S. goods coming into Canada, you look at things such as power tools. Power tools, relatively higher cost, higher margin product, you will see undoubtedly significant increases. So your drill, which you could get at Canadian Tire today for $175, will probably go for $250 in 6 or 8 months' time if there isn't a change in policy. So if you have these kind of complex products, particularly if you have some inputs from different sides of the border, you'll have to be calculating in the tariffs that get paid multiple times. And in addition, if you're talking about parts that come from Asia into the U.S. and get put into those drills or those saws or whatever they would be, those goods from Asia are also paying tariffs into the U.S. And then those goods are facing tariffs coming into Canada. And so the manufacturer is raising prices at multiple points. And so particularly those that rely on global supply chains, they're going to be seeing higher and higher costs over time.
0: Thanks for that, Eric. Again, if you want to get in on this conversation about trade disputes and what that is actually going to mean when you sit down to buy something, 1-888-416-8333. Before the show, we reached just asking listener Teresa Tinyala in Alert Bay, British Columbia, and this was her question.
2: We don't have big name stores in our town. It's just a small town. We have a grocery store / hardware store / lumber store. All everything in one. And then smaller businesses that are privately owned, gift shops and couple restaurants. There's no big corporations at all. I would like to know how this impacts small businesses as compared to the larger companies. They have more turnover, they have more people going into their stores because they're in bigger cities. We're just a small town. How does that impact between the two?
0: So, Joanna, this is an extension of what you were talking about earlier and the way that this is going to land, especially for small and medium businesses. What would you say to Teresa?
3: I would say that these small businesses, the biggest concern, I'm sort of assuming that they're not exporting things to the U.S. right now. So probably their biggest concern would just be figuring out whether their customer base is going to be around, right? So they want to know, are my customers still going to be able to spend at the same level that they usually do every month? Are they going to be delaying their own purchases because of the uncertainty? And what impact is that going to have on my bottom line? And am I going to be, let's say I wanted to open another franchise, or I wanted to hire another employee so that I don't have to work so many long hours? All those sorts of things are going to be weighing on them and perhaps delaying those decisions further. So that's one. The other thing is, assuming they don't make every one of their goods on their own, then they're going to be having to get those goods from elsewhere. And the reality is a lot of them is probably coming from the U.S. And so there will be an input cost increase for them as well. And so they're going to have to think about, do I want to pass on that higher cost that I'm paying right now to my consumers, knowing that I am risking my consumers not wanting to buy as much or go elsewhere or start shopping online to get things cheaper. So these are likely the things that are weighing on their minds. So I would say, particularly in a small town, if you know your business owners, they're humans like you, check in on them. Maybe just be curious about how they're affected by all this. And if you really want to do something to help them, then just ask what might be the best way to do so.
0: Thanks for that, Joanna. Eric, did you want to add anything there?
1: Yeah, sure. So

even if there are not large companies in town, they are certainly affected by this. So let's say you're running a diner, for example, and you know, on the list, you see things such as mixes and doughs that are used to make breads and buns and pizza crust and so on. So that's affected. That a lot of that is imported. And then you look at the packaging that if you're handing

0: pasteurize, you'll give put it in a container. That is being tariffed. The cups that you may get to drink water or coffee that they're serving, that is being tariffed. And so a lot of these things that get used in everyday life, which aren't really thought about as coming from international supply chains, are actually coming from these international supply chains. And so these things are showing up in every part of Canada at food establishments and other places. And so they will end up paying more because the wholesalers that sell them these goods will end up charging more.
1: Wouldn't that open up some opportunity for local or Canadian producers? So if you are a Canadian producer of packaging and listening to this conversation, replacing packaging that might now have tariffs on it, is that a realistic opportunity?
0: It is potentially a realistic opportunity. I mean, there's different segmentations within that particular market. And one of the things that Canada also has faced a lot of for the past few years has been high softwood lumber tariffs, and there is some surplus wood pulp around, which can be used to make into certain types of specialty paper products and things of that nature. So what you will see, particularly as this goes on over time, when you hear people talk about decoupling from the U.S. and things of that nature, what it means is that a woman in small town British Columbia decides to set up a packaging business, and now she's servicing all the stores in Prince George and Prince Rupert and all of these places. So there's obviously cost and risk associated with that, but there very much we will see substitution that comes in with Canadians stepping in to start new businesses. And of course, if you want them to survive, they will need to be supported.
1: Thank you very much for that, Eric. Gillian Channer has just joined us from London, Ontario. Hi, Gillian. What is your question for Joanna and Eric today?
2: Hi. Well, I got thinking when I heard about your topic. Before the latest trade escalation, I have twice had this year, I have family in the States. So one time this year, I received a gift from my stepmother, handmade wool socks, and I had to pay duty on the handmade gift.
1: Oh, right.
2: Which really shocked me.
1: How much did you have to pay?
2: $34. But it was because when my stepmother filled out the customs form, it asked for the value. And she was like, well, how much would I pay for mohair socks in the store? So she put like an estimated value, and then I guess they taxed me on top of that. And then I sent something that I got, a piece of cloth that I got at Value Village, and I sent that, and I had to pay duty in advance. So I just wondered what's going to happen now, like with Christmas gifts and things like that. Is there any way to avoid it?
1: Thanks for that, Gillian. I hadn't even thought about this piece of things. Of course, we're so interconnected. We've got family. We're receiving and sending packages over the border. We've all been connected long before any of the trade war dispute broke out. Joanna, I'll let you start.
3: Yeah, sure. So I think what you're talking about here, Gillian, is being caught up in the changes around the de minimis threshold. So that Latin word essentially applies to packages of low value, and they're not really meant to affect gifts. So I would say probably what happened there was instead of just fully declaring it as a gift, you estimated the value, and then there was something that happened along the border where they... they assumed it was something being sold by a small business. So that may have been the hiccup there. But what's really interesting to note here is that in Canada's case, shipping things to Canada, we actually have had a very low de minimis threshold for a long time. I think it's about $120 from the US. It used to be $20, I think, before the CUSMA was negotiated from the NAFTA. And going in the other direction, Americans had a $800 US dollar threshold. So I remember talking to some small businesses when the U.S. was first threatening to get rid of the de minimis threshold, and they did. And one of the reasons they were really worried about the impact on their American consumers is that Canadians who buy a lot of things online from the U.S. are kind of

0: used to having to pay maybe some duty at the door if they're buying something that's worth more than $120. But Americans, because they had an $800 limit, then they're just not used to it. So I remember these businesses were less concerned about the increase on their prices and more concerned about their American consumers, clients getting hit with a bunch of red tape and duties that they weren't expecting to pay, and just the whole headache of it was going to scare them away. So I think the other thing that's happening here is because the U.S. has so increased the level of enforcement at the border, and all these customs officers have really been, you know, instructed to scrutinize things really, really carefully, that things that may have otherwise managed to slip through the cracks, and even if technically they would have been charged before, would have just been let go because it wasn't worth it, everyone's really a lot more on guard now in both directions. So unfortunately, you may have been caught up there. So my advice to you, coming into the holidays, my advice to everyone would be to, no one likes doing all this homework, but just, you know, go on the mail websites, go on the government websites, and really learn as much as you can about what exactly the limit is and how to declare something as a gift or not. And that should hopefully help you avoid any nasty surprises.
1: Joanna, thanks for breaking that down for us. Eric, I just want to return us to, you know, these were handmade socks. And an extra almost $35 on top of that just for receiving a homemade gift. Joanna's helped us understand some of the mechanics of how that worked and some ways that that Gillian and others who are receiving or sending gifts can get around some of that. Did you want to add anything to that?
2: Yeah. So first of all, it is important and from a legal perspective to accurately declare the value of goods. Now, handmade goods done by family, given to another family, you can think about that presumably as the value of the materials, which would be much lower. And of course, reviewing the regulations. On the de minimis rules coming into Canada, those are divided into two pieces. So it's a $120 threshold for customs purposes. So if you're bringing something in that's over $120, you have to declare and pay duty on it, but it's $40 for GST purposes. So you could end up in a situation if you're bringing in a $50 gift that you could pay GST on it, but not be required to pay any sort of duty on it. And so looking at it that way, and there are estimator sites, including those used by Purolator and some of the big carriers that will allow you to see, well, if I'm sending it and here's the value, then this is what is likely to be owed, because a lot of these carriers also want the shipper on the front end to pay, because collecting it from the receiver on the back end is something that's very tricky. But yeah, unfortunately, this is more and more being caught up with gifts and reading this and then using the tools that whoever you're going to ship with has available is something that will at least give a realistic overview of what you're looking at, and hopefully your relatives will drive to Canada and you can give them the gifts in person.
1: Thanks very much for that, Eric. Gillian, thank you for that wonderful example and also your abundance of honesty, which apparently has cost you a pretty penny at the border. But what a great question. If you're listening to this conversation and you also have questions about how the tariffs are actually going to affect you, what are the things that you need to maybe stock up on or not purchase at all? What is actually going to happen at the cash register when you go to check out for products that you've been buying for a long time? You can call us at 1-888-416-8333. You can also reach us online. That's cbc.ca/myquestion. As we are talking about making a dollar stretch, in times of trade war, something that really occurred to us is that we really need to talk about food. Food prices were already very, very high for most folks across the country. And there's another story that's been developing in grocery stores. Folks are trying to figure out what makes a product Canadian. There are labels like Made in Canada or Product of Canada, and those are actually different from each other. So you might not be able to tell the difference. So we're going to decode some of those labels right now and make buying local and preparing for rising prices just a little bit easier to do. To help us understand this, joining our conversation is Mike von Massow, who is a food economist at the University of Guelph. Mike, thanks for joining us.
3: Well, thanks for having me.
1: So as we think about foods and

0: what prices might grow up at the grocery store. What can you help us predict in the next coming weeks?
1: Well, in the coming weeks, there's actually very little in the new tariffs or in the new tariffs that Canada has instituted relative to food. In the long term, some of the U.S. tariffs on things like steel and aluminum may come back because that packaging is built in the U.S. and come back and used in Canada. We might see some of those things go up. We're seeing very high gas prices with ongoing problems in the Strait of Hormuz and now in Saudi Arabia too. So transporting food products is going to get more expensive. But if we're looking specifically at the tariffs, we put reciprocal tariffs on honey from the U.S. just like they put on honey from Canada. We ship them more honey than they ship us. So we might actually see honey prices come down a little bit. That remains to be seen. And unless you're a fan of a specific aged Wisconsin cheddar, there will be individual products from the U.S. that get more expensive, but there will be lots of alternatives domestically that you will be able to sort of avoid big price increases if you're willing to be flexible.
0: You just mentioned honey, and I believe molasses falls into that category of ingredients that are affected by the tariffs. How complicated does that get when it comes to the price tag that we actually see at the grocery store? You said honey could come down. What are some of the other foods that you could imagine being affected?
1: Well, honey and molasses, again, if they're part of a product, they're likely a relatively small part of a product.
0: Right.
1: And if they're an ingredient, a lot of those ingredients will be in place now. So if these things go on longer, and say we're in Eastern Canada where we import honey, we could run into some costs going up. But the more processed something is, the less the individual ingredients contribute to the full price. So if you look at something like bread as an example, the wheat in that bread represents about 4% of a dollar of the loaf. And so even if wheat prices doubled, bread prices would only go up about 4%. And so if you think about that, the element of the honey in a baked good or something like that will likely be relatively small. So if we see impacts, they'd probably be washed out in something like the freight costs and those sorts of things.
0: Wow, this is very, very complex. There's another piece that we're really grappling with. I think right across the country, there are folks who are trying to support Canadian businesses, seek out Canadian products. And something that we're learning is that made in Canada and product of Canada, those are different things. And it's very tricky for the average person to figure those things out. So maybe you could help us decode how someone can tell if a product is really made in Canada or supporting Canadian businesses.
1: Okay, well, if you're looking at food products, product of Canada is the gold standard. It means that the labor that was used to produce that product and all of the ingredients, now, you know, there are some spices or flavorings that might be imported, but sort of 98-99% of those ingredients are Canadian. And so that's the gold standard. The next one is made in Canada. And made in Canada, although it sounds definitive that it's all Canadian, means that there is a substantial transformation undertaken in Canada. It's supposed to say made in Canada with imported ingredients or made in Canada with domestic and imported ingredients.
0: Right.
1: And so it's got to have a substantial, you know, think about sort of 50% of the value added in that is Canadian. And so I think that misleads some people because, you know, made in Canada sounds so definitive. You'll also see some of those other things like processed or packaged in Canada. And that's another level down. That just means that some transformation or the packaging happened in Canada. And so the gold standard is product of Canada, made in Canada if you can't find product of Canada. Those are the regulatory requirements. there are some things that can mislead us too,

0: You know, if it says Canada Organic on it, it doesn't mean it's Canadian. It means the Canadian Organic Standard.
1: Oh, really?
0: Says, yes. So if it says Canada number one on it, which I've seen on products, that means it meets the Canada number one grading standard, not that it's Canadian. So there are things that can be misleading.
1: Well, this is really helpful, Mike. You were so knowledgeable about this. Okay, so let's just take into all of the labels you've taught us so far. Product of Canada, that gold standard, made in Canada, which could have ingredients from other places. And then you said lower down, we've got the processed or packaged. And then Canada Organic, which simply means it meets the standards. It doesn't necessarily say anything about where it could be Canadian.
0: It could be Canadian, but it's not necessarily Canadian.
1: Got it. Okay, that's great. So we kind of understand that piece. Do any of these labels mean that the product is Canadian owned?
0: No. That's a great question. It was going to be the next comment I made. None of these refer to the ownership of the company. And so you can have a Canadian company that uses a made in Canada product, but you can also have an international company, a U.S. company, that has a product of Canada. And a perfect example is Frito-Lay potato chips, which is owned by PepsiCo, a U.S. company. But they make potato chips with Canadian labor in Cambridge, Ontario, with Canadian potatoes from southwestern Ontario. So they will be a product of Canada. And you know, this gets more complex as we go up the value chain. So are you better off buying Frito-Lay potato chips from Loblaws, which is Canadian owned, or Miss Vicky's, which are Canadian company, from Walmart, which is U.S. owned? So there are all of these nuances that make being definitive here very difficult.
1: Well, at least we're getting a chance here to build all those skills, Mike. This is really helpful simply for building knowledge. So it sounds like if you wanted an all Canadian product, you would have to have something like produced in Canada and also Canadian owned. That would be your,
0: yep.
1: Okay.
0: Yep. And right now, like, some products are labeled by the company, but they'll often have a local address. And so if it's important to you to buy Canadian and from Canadian companies and product of Canada, sometimes you have to do a little bit of research. And so it's not, you know, we've historically taken some of these terms for granted. We've taken shopping as an easy repetitive thing. And if it matters to you, you need to ask questions. For example, I bought some frozen vegetables last winter that said Canada number one on the front, but didn't say product of Canada anywhere on them. And so I phoned the company and I said, are these Canadian vegetables? And they said, yes, they are. And I said, well, why doesn't it say product of Canada? And what they said was, for most of the year, those are frozen Canadian vegetables. But if we run out before the new harvest, we'll buy some vegetables from somewhere else and put them in the bag frozen. And so we don't want to change our packaging. So in that circumstance, we don't label it as product of anywhere. And so there could be products that are product of Canada that aren't labeled as such because of the seasonality of production.
1: Wow, we're going to have to be very, very savvy as we go down this road. Carolyn Miller has just called in from West Vancouver, British Columbia, and I suspect her question will go well to you, Mike. Hi, Carolyn. What is your question today?
2: Well, my question is, first of all, Canada Organic. Oh, that's a new one. I'm so surprised.
1: For me
2: about
1: too.
2: That,
1: for me
2: holy,
1: too.
2: I buy that blindfold, especially the greens. Anyway, to get to my question is, why does Save-On Foods never have, and I mean never, have Okanagan or BC fruit in BC or local fruit? It's always from Washington. We go to the Okanagan every year for almost 40 years and politely ask every time, where's the Okanagan fruit? Why aren't there no peaches from the Okanagan here? It's right here. And I heard somebody on the CBC last week saying, he asked the question to a Save-On representative in Port Alberni. So it's just, it's all over the place. But what's the problem? Costco reacted very quickly. They brought in BC broccoli and local broccoli, and the Costco in Alberta has the local lettuce from Bow Valley. And I don't understand.

0: and why Savon hasn't reacted ever.
1: Thanks for that, Carolyn. What a great question. And I think that would probably apply to any community across the country that's wondering why the food from their own backyard is not ending up on the large grocery shelves. Mike, can you speak to that a little bit?
2: Well, you know, I think we've long developed these supply chains largely on efficiency and cost. And now, as we're paying more attention to Canadian, these stores have to sort of rethink their sourcing. So it may, you know, and I can't speak specifically, but it may make more sense to ship things from the Okanagan east. You know, we're getting BC blueberries here in Ontario. We're getting BC cherries here in Ontario because it was a poorer year in Ontario for cherries. And so places like Savon Foods have these existing supply chains coming from Washington, maybe even closer production than the Okanagan, and the Okanagan is shipping east. We're seeing that get restructured as we are, as consumers, demonstrating, voting with our wallets, that we're keen to buy American, key to buy Canadian first. And so I think we're seeing the stores adapt. Now, cheaper stores, lower price stores may find that it makes more sense for them to bring it in as cheaply as they can than to bring in Canadian. But I know we're seeing more and more reshaping of these supply chains. And it's not just, I think the first level is people are buying Canadian. The second level is they're not buying American. And so we're seeing some of the grocers buy oranges from Morocco or from South Africa and instead of from the U.S. So we're seeing some of that change, and maybe Savon just hasn't caught up to it yet.
1: Thanks for that, Mike. And Carolyn, great question. Thank you so much. Mike, this has been like a little how to make purchases local workshop. Thank you so much for joining us.
2: Well, thank you for having me. Have a great day.
1: I've been speaking with Mike von Massow, who is a food economist with the University of Guelph. Eric, would you like to weigh in on a little bit of what we just heard from Mike about the different categories of buying local, or the way that distribution channels might be changing in response to consumer wish to have something from other places rather than the United States?
3: Yeah, so when you, first of all, when you think at the highest level of what is country of origin, so there's two types of products. There's either what's called wholly obtained and produced, which means it grew on a tree in Canada, you dug it out of the ground in Canada. And then there's those that go through, as he mentioned, substantial transformation. Now, when you're doing substantial transformation, what that means basically is you're taking a bunch of different inputs. It becomes a new and different product during the manufacturing process. And so it was mentioned that you get up to 50% Canadian content requirement in order for it to be included. When it comes to the question of Savon Foods and where they source from, if you are a more of a discount retailer, you are very focused on price. And so the number one motivator that many of the customers have tends to be, what is the cost? When you're talking about Costco, you're also talking about a company that not only has incredible economies of scale with stores all over North America, really they're in 10 countries, but they have also invested heavily in having some of the best supply chain management in the world. And so they are able to get the best possible prices on local products and get them into their stores. And the Savon Foods of the world don't necessarily have the flexibility to be able to do the same thing. And so they're tending to look, if they don't want to buy from the U.S., to bring something in from Mexico or Central America or some place like that. But selling Okanagan fruit, which is famously high quality, tasty, but is a little more expensive to grow than it would be in some of these developing countries, it's harder to be able to get that into the store, even if it's just down the road, because the ability of the Costcos of the world to source that efficiently is just so significant, and they need to have have product that goes into their stores that doesn't vary greatly in terms of the prices

0: that consumers are used to paying.
1: Thanks for that, Eric. We're going to kind of burn through these next. We've got a board lit up of text messages and callers. So I'm going to try and do a bit of a lightning round here. This first one is from Bernie Aubé, who is in Montreal, and says, is it truly wise to apply counter tariffs? Why not just let Trump tax his own people with tariffs while we go about our business and wait it out? It seems to me to be a better strategy for Canadian pocketbooks. Joanna, what would you say to Bernie?
2: It is a really big question, a really important question for our time. As even Trump will say famously, Canada is one of only two countries that has retaliated against the U.S., and it has, in fact, escalated the U.S. response against us as well. So I think really retaliation is as much about politics as it is about economics, right? We hear our own government saying that importers pay the cost of tariffs. And so it's hard not to then take that logic to its conclusion and understand that we are going to be paying the cost of these tariffs. But I think when someone is a political leader, you know, there's a lot of anger in the country and a lot of, why don't you do something about this, right? And this is something that Canada does have within its control. And I think that's part of the calculus. And again, if the government is trying to find many different ways to stimulate our own economy and, you know, shore things up and do things that are in our control and help reduce our reliance on the U.S., then this is also one way to do that, by targeting those goods where there are Canadian alternatives and therefore changing the supply and demand calculus a little bit for consumers as well and businesses that produce those goods, to start shifting towards goods made in Canada or goods made by allies that are not applying the same level of tariffs to us.
1: Thanks for that, Joanna. And Bernie, thank you so much for your question. Helen Martin is joining us now from Burnaby, BC. What's your question for Joanna and Eric?
3: Well, I have a hole in my roof, and it looks as though I'm going to have to replace the roof. So on Monday, I'm going to be looking for quotes on replacing that roof, and I'm wondering whether whoever ends up doing it is going to have any problems with these with tariffs. I mean, I think we used to produce our own roofing shingles. I think Domtar was probably one of the manufacturers. Whether that is still true or not, I don't know. But I'm wondering what problem it will have with them. Oh, and by the way, the lady complaining about Save-On Foods, we've had local blueberries all through the blueberry season, and I did have Okanagan cherries at one point. So, yeah.
1: Okay. Yes, so different experiences, anyway. Different experiences across your province there. Thanks for that little snapshot of where you are, Helen. But we are headed into the cold season. You've got that hole in your roof. Eric, you were telling us earlier, power tools could be affected. Steel and aluminum could be affected. Packaging, gas. That all sounds like stuff that could inch in on the price for repairing Helen's roof. What do you think?
0: Yeah. Luckily, if she's replacing her roof this year, she's likely to be able to get the benefits of the efficient supply chains that we had before all of this kicked up. You'll obviously need as a base plywood, which there is an abundance in British Columbia. And so that won't be an issue. And even if I'm not fully familiar with the roofing tile scene in Canada, although I just did replace a roof of my cottage in New Brunswick, is there are also imports from other places besides the United States. And so I would expect that she will be able to get this work done this year without having to really see those costs that have worked their way through. But next year, particularly some elements, including the tar, may be more expensive. So it would be good if she moved expeditiously to get this resolved.
1: Okay, so time is of the essence, Helen. Thank you so much for your question. Bruce Rayner is joining us from Edmonton, Alberta. Bruce, what's your question for Eric and Joanna?
4: So one of the problems I've had with small business is just the cost of import, not the, you know, the shipping you can sort of manage, and you can sort of do a few, you know, the taxes you can sort of predict.

0: But one of the issues is the cost of customs processing. So the, you know, the customs brokerage. It's terrible going south, and it's not nice coming north. You can't always predict what their fees are going to be, and you can't always predict the exact taxes. One of the problems I have going south is they have my credit card number, so they just charge my credit card number whatever they want to charge for tariffs and profits.
1: Thanks for that question, Bruce. That's a really good one. Eric, I'm going to pass this question to you, but maybe you could just, for the person, average person listening who might not know what customs processing is, very briefly, if you could give us an understanding of that and then answer the question about how Bruce can efficiently manage his situation when it comes to shipping.
2: Sure. So if you're a company and you're trying to ship a product to the U.S., there's a lot of paperwork which goes into it. So companies tend to hire customs brokers who are specialized in filling out the paperwork at the border and in facilitating the movement of goods across the border. So essentially their role is to shepherd you across the border and tell you what you need to do and what the costs are and all the rest of it. Now, it won't surprise you that in this trade war, that customs brokers are really run off their feet. There are not enough customs brokers because in times past when tariffs were low, there were perhaps fewer people who were interested in going into the profession. But now those that are out there, they have calls coming in all the time. They have companies who've perhaps never really thought about using them before. And those are particularly those who used to ship through principally the FedEx and UPS and people like that, but they're looking to save costs. And so you have just a lot of demand and right, not a lot of people to do that work. And so prices are going up. And then when tariffs are changing every other week, you also have the customs brokers themselves who don't even know what they're going to be dealing with. And, you know, don't even talk about when you go into bonded warehouses and how that all works.
1: It's an unbelievably complicated and difficult situation. If I just look at what Bruce just told us, that he used to buy from the U.S., he still ships to the United States. The charges are largely to do with that customs processing fee, which you just described to us. And has even landed in the situation where sometimes the processing fees and tariff is outweighing the value of the product that he's shipping. So what do you suggest businesses who are grappling with that reality do to manage it a little more efficiently and hopefully stay afloat?
2: Yeah. I mean, if you are paying so much in terms of shipping costs, customs brokerage fees, perhaps storage fees, if there isn't warehouse space available, you know, there is the cost benefit calculation that has to go on of, is it still worth it to ship to the U.S.? U.S. is a massive market. It's historically been a source of great demand. But if you're not making money and it's just a whole lot of headache, then do you think about not only how do you grow domestically, but are there other markets that are perhaps a little bit simpler to be able to look at? But I know that a lot of Canadian companies are reaching the point where the cost and complexity of serving the U.S. market, particularly if the value of their goods is on the relatively lower side, that they're starting to say, well, is it still worth it to me? And that's something that he will have to look at. But I don't see the customs brokerage situation getting any easier anytime soon because there's not enough people coming on to do the job.
1: Well, thank you, Bruce, for that question and Eric for that answer. We're going to burn through a few more of these text messages as they roll in. Keith Wickens from Ottawa, Ontario has written, Americans have always worn Canadian flags abroad due to international response to the U.S., and we're now seeing that same hubris in our food. U.S. food exporters are trying to trick us into thinking made in Canada is the same as product of Canada. Why don't Canadian producers use more patented symbols to help consumers? Ontario dairy farmers put a little blue cow on their dairy products, for example. Joanna, I'm going to pass that question to you.
3: Yeah, I've been thinking about this, and I was thinking about it when Mike was talking about the difference between made in Canada and product of Canada. I think that transparency and that awareness for consumers is really important, depending on the choices you want to make. But I also would encourage people to think about the bigger picture, in the sense

0: it's that American companies have been based in the U.S. and have processing operations in the U.S. for a very long time. And the goal here, I think, is not to get them to leave and relocate to the U.S. That we know whose goal that is, right? And so I do think we have to keep those potentially unintended consequences in mind of being so strict about our definition of Buy Canadian, which is very complicated. It's complicated for the government to figure out when they're talking about their procurement policy. It's been very complicated for, you know, the Canadian content policy and broadcasting for a very long time, about how do we define this? Is it something like literally grown in the ground? Like, it's very easy to figure out that a potato on Prince Edward Island is a potato on Prince Edward Island. But when we're talking about manufactured goods, sometimes part of it is, you know, a car, right? We've all heard about the average car part going back and forth across the border 68 times. I don't think anyone would really be arguing that we want our entire auto industry to collapse and move to the U.S. so that we can have not have product of Canada, right? We're not going to have a fully made in Canada. So I would encourage people to think about the difference between made in Canada and product of Canada in terms of what your own values are and what you're striving for, but not necessarily in terms of good and bad, right? Because our economy is complex, globalization is complex, and if something is processed in Canada, a product of Canada, that might include goods, inputs from the U.S. or other parts of the world, those are still Canadian jobs. Those are still Canadian tax dollars. That is still investment. That is also a big part of our economy. So that's where things do get really complicated. I know you can find easily, if you feel that someone's being deliberately misleading in advertising, that's a different issue, and you can report that sort of thing. But do be careful a little bit about how black and white you might want to be about this.
1: Thanks very much for that, Joanna and Keith, for that question. Gerald Maudsley in Delta, British Columbia reached us online and asked, what are the good and bad effects of the low Canadian dollar on the tariffs that we pay? Eric?
2: Yeah, so a low Canadian dollar kind of cuts both ways. Typically, if you have a low currency, your exports to other countries are cheaper because you're essentially paying in Canadian to produce the product and you're selling in the U.S. On the other hand, you also, if you are, for example, a manufacturer of a more complex product, you are buying your imported inputs, say, in U.S. dollars, and you're having to do that with a Canadian dollar cost base. So it really depends on which part of the supply chain you're in and how much in terms of imported inputs that you need. But there are those for whom a low Canadian dollar can work quite well. And then there are those who need inputs who are seeing the need to pay a lot more than perhaps they wish they had to, because the Canadian dollar is not purchasing as much as they wish it did in terms of those inputs. So it all depends on where you are on the food chain.
1: Thanks very much for that, Eric. Jen Dixon in Fredericton reached us and asked, how will the trade dispute affect my online secondhand clothing shopping? It's already a bit of a nightmare. Secondhand clothing entering Canada is considered new and is taxed heavily already. This is not considering international shipping costs from the retailer either. Wow, that's complex, Jen. Thanks for that question. Eric, are you able to speak to that?
2: Yeah, sure. So you look at the Canadian counter tariffs, it does include apparel. A lot of what is envisioned there are new products. So you have everything from your lower value things such as cotton t-shirts to higher value things such as ski wear and things of that nature. If you are buying secondhand, a lot of it will come down to what the classification of that specific product is. So, you know, not to get too wonky, but, you know, kind of everything in the economy that's getting imported has a number under the harmonized system. And the way that these tariffs work is that there are certain product categories that are listed out using this nomenclature. And so if you know what the classification is, then you can look up to see whether or not your number is on the 50% hit list or isn't on the 50% hit list. If it isn't, then you just have to deal

0: with the complexities of smaller shipments. But if it is, then it's quite likely that they will want 50% tariff.
1: Thanks for that, Eric. Jen, that was a great question, and good luck as you seek out all the clothing that you're trying to get your hands on. Eric, very briefly, is as we look ahead to the next few months, are there any purchases that you would advise holding off on or you know, getting onto right now?
0: So, you know, there's a number of different things to look at. So cosmetics and personal care items are something that is on the list. And these are things that are perhaps not purchased every single day. If you can get from existing inventory, that is a good thing. Carpeting, I mentioned earlier, that's something if you're trying to carpet your basement or something, relatively large surface area. Now, the tariffs on a lot of that is 25%. It's not 50, but still can be very, very expensive. And if you're trying to do home renovations, for example, we mentioned power tools, but they also have HVACs and other screws and nuts and things of that nature. And then the last one I would mention would be appliances. Now, if you're buying a dishwasher, for example, you're probably going to find that the LG and Samsung, the kind of Korean branded dishwashers, are cheaper than GE, which are made in Kentucky. And so if you have a brand preference towards something that is either wholly or partially made in the U.S., you may want to move very, very quickly. But you're going to start to see this show up in all sorts of different areas.
1: Thanks very much for that, Erica. Eric, Joanna, I have a last question for you, which puts us more in the political conversation happening between the United States and Canada. President Trump today suggested that a deal with Canada could come, quote, fairly soon. But he repeated his comments about the U.S. being ripped off by Canada. He also suggested that this country wants to make a deal in the same way that Iran wanted to make a deal with the United States. And I'll read you a quote. I hope Canada appreciates being in the same sentence with Iran. What do you make of that? And what does Donald Trump want Canadians to understand from a statement from that like that?
2: I think his MO there, and has been for a long time, to make himself look big and powerful and make others look weak, right? So I think it's designed to try and get under the skin of our government and the skin of Canadians writ large. That, you know, I hear that message, and I hear almost like a "How dare you, Canada? Turn down, you know, what we've been describing, what the U.S. has been describing as the best deal." And so, yeah, I think it's another way to try and put pressure on Canada to you know, give whatever concessions he's been asking for. But I also hear in that language him talking about a deal coming soon. The Trump administration is also under pressure, right? Consumer costs are also rising in the U.S. I think the average American is becoming more aware of the costs of the tariffs, not just with Canada, but elsewhere. Midterm elections are coming up in November, and we do expect affordability to be an issue there. And so I think he's speaking to Canadians and the Canadian government as much as he's speaking to Americans as well.
1: Well, thank you both for this conversation. We've covered so much territory. It's really been a workshop in how to shop in the smartest way you can in turbulent times. And a lot of information, I think, is probably the most steadying thing for folks, even if we can't control all the elements here. Thank you so much.
0: You're very welcome.
1: Eric Miller is the president of Rideau Potomac Strategy Group and a fellow at the Canadian Global Affairs Institute. Also in this conversation, we had Joanna Smith, a trade reporter in the Ottawa Bureau for The Logic. Coming up, have you ever felt the relentless pressure of an unfinished task? That thing that you were going to do a few weeks ago and it's still undone now. You were going to do it last night, but then your friend called. If you are procrastinating endlessly and suffering from the consequences, stick around. We are taking all your questions about procrastination, and it turns out it's a lot more complex than you think. What is happening in your body or in your brain when you keep putting a

0: task off? Why do you put things off with a level of effort that outstrips just doing the dang thing? And how can you be just a little kinder to yourself when the time wizards have cursed you with inertia? You can call us right now, 1-888-416-8333. That's 1-888-416-8333. I'm Saroja Coelho. This is Just Asking on CBC Radio 1 and on your mobile phone wherever you are via the CBC News app. You can download the app for free and use the local tab to stream us live. 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
1: I spent so long thinking I'd never be able to stop procrastinating because I've tried every single time management trick there is. Until I realized that procrastination is not a time management problem. Procrastination is an emotional management problem.
2: You have stuff to do. Work, homework, the gym, and you know you should do it. But you feel this huge block, like your body won't move. So you promise yourself, tomorrow will be different. Then tomorrow comes and the same thing happens.
3: When thinking about doing the task brings up anxiety or self-doubt or even boredom, your nervous system might try to reject that. It might say, no, I don't want to experience this feeling. And that relief might look like scrolling on your phone or cleaning up your place or getting a snack. Anything that gives you quick comfort.
4: In the short term, avoidance works. The relief of not doing the thing feels like a reward, but it's borrowing against your future self. Once you realize the block isn't about the task, it's about the emotion underneath it, you stop asking, how do I get organized? And start asking, what am I afraid will happen if I do this?
0: Okay, I have to laugh at us and be sad for us at the same time because I think lots of folks hear themselves in all of those clips. I mean, it sounds familiar, doesn't it? Like you have a report due and you've known about it for weeks and there was this ticking time clock in your brain. Now you're sitting at 3 a.m. staring at this blinking cursor and unable to come up with a single word, and you're sleep deprived and you're panicked, and now you're angry at yourself on top of it for staring into space so late. Or maybe it is the day before your wedding and you meant to write your vows or prepare speeches or get a gift for your best man, and now here you are again, last-minuting on one of your life's biggest events. We have all been there in some way. The unfinished taxes, or the leak in the kitchen, your unfinished laundry, or that dazzling Get Fit plan that you were going to start last week, or the week before that, or the week before that. I don't know how it works, and maybe you do, but it is a very difficult thing when we grind to a halt and suddenly get this urge to fold our socks or do other things around the house than the thing that was actually on our list. And we know we're going to suffer consequences. We spend so much time punishing ourselves. What is it that's happening in your body, in your brain? Why are you putting that task off? And how do you become that person who just gets it done? We are going to take your procrastination stories, and we're also going to let our experts answer your questions about how to break that cycle of wait, stall, wait, scramble. So I have in this conversation Tim Pitchell, who is an author. His book is Solving the Procrastination Puzzle, A Concise Guide to Strategies for Change. Also in this conversation is Fuchsia Sirois, who is a professor of social and health psychology at Durham University in the United Kingdom. You can call us with all your procrastination questions. Don't wait until the end of the hour. 1-888-416-8333. Tim and Fuchsia, thanks so much for being here.
5: Hello, Saroja.
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0: So, Tim, most of our listeners hear the word procrastination and probably panic. Some of them might be doing it this very minute. What is one of the biggest misconceptions that people hold about procrastination?
5: Well, you know, I want to start by saying, Fuchsia, weren't you just so impressed with the preamble and the listening to people explain what procrastination is? Because before we did the work we've done, you would have heard only about time management. And that kind of gets to the first thing I'd say is a misconception, because it still happens. People say, I'm such a terrible procrastinator. I need to do better time management. And you know, there are a million apps and things you could get, and you diligently do them. And you're usually procrastinating as you're doing that. And then, of course, the moment comes when you're supposed to do the task. It's in your calendar, per se. And what happens is, I don't want to. I don't feel like it. I'll feel more like it tomorrow. And that's the story that Fuchsia and I can explain today.

0: Well, thanks for that. Fuchsia, that emotional piece is going to be a new discovery for some folks. What are the emotions that get in the way of just getting that task done and ticking it off?
1: Well, I mean, it depends a lot on the task and the individual. And really, you know, we can think of those emotions as a sort of broadly negative emotions or aversive emotions, something that, you know, raises feelings of dread or anxiety or stress or even just boredom. So it doesn't have to be something really intense. It can be something really low level, like Tim was saying, I just don't feel like doing that, or this is boring. Or it can be really anxiety provoking and raise all kinds of, you know, issues with our self-esteem and, you know, fear of failure and, you know, self-criticism and all these types of things. So it really is just that these emotions that we attach to these tasks, that's what we're avoiding when we procrastinate. We're not actually avoiding the task, we're avoiding the way that task interacts with our sense of who we are and who we'd like to be, what we'd like to accomplish, and those negative and aversive emotional states that it brings up in us. And so to manage those emotions, rather than engage with the task and find a way to sort of maybe reframe the task in some way that makes emotions a little bit more tolerable, a quick and dirty and easy way to manage those emotions is simply put that task aside. And what you've achieved there is immediate sort of mood regulation, right? So now you put that nasty task that you're really stressed about. And now it's like, oh, relief. Yes. I don't have to think about that. Oh, this is great, right? but it doesn't last.
0: It's so tragic, but it's so true. It is quite cathartic to just suddenly decide you're not doing this now, even though you're going to pay for it. With tomorrow you is going to be mad at yesterday you. It's going to be a very bad situation. If this sounds like you, or this situation where you have something to do is upon you right now, you have questions about procrastination, or you're worried about someone in your life who seems to procrastinate all the time, you can call us at 1-888-416-8333. Another piece that sort of opened up already with Tim and Fuchsia is that emotional piece and how judged people can feel, the shame, the guilt, the things that can kick off inside of us. You may want to just learn about how one can manage that or not do that to other people who you think are epic procrastinators. You can reach us at 1-888-416-8333. You can also reach us online, cbc.ca/myquestion. So Fuchsia, you started opening up some of those emotions for us. What kind of emotions can help you get things done? What do you tap into emotionally, psychologically to actually unleash the energy to face that task instead of postponing it?
1: Well, I think there's two steps there. I mean, and it's different for everyone, but for some people, those negative emotions are just enough. Like they just have a quick knee-jerk reaction to avoid the task. And so in some ways, you have to find a way to bring those negative feelings down to at least a tolerable level before you can then maybe layer on top some of the more positive thoughts and emotions that can give you that motivation and that push to get going. And meaningfulness is a really powerful one that we found in some of our research. So, you know, instead of thinking about how horrible, boring, or how stressful this task is going to be, sit back and think about, well, actually, what is the meaning of this task? Why am I doing this? How does it connect to the larger goals that I have? How can I think about the value it has within the bigger picture of the things I want to accomplish? And just even that simple shift of looking at it from a mundane or some task that's sort of separated from things that are important to you into a more meaningful, complex picture of what you really value can be enough to give you that drive to overcome or at least tolerate those negative emotions a little bit more, because now they have meaning, right? I mean, you know, literally finding the meaning in the task means that the emotions you attach to that task now also have meaning, and they're not just these unpleasant things that you want to avoid.
0: That's really helpful, Fuchsia. If you just heard Fuchsia speak about trying to attach meaning to a task, and you have a task in front of you that you cannot get done, and you want to change some of the meaning that you have attached to it, you can reach us at 1-888-416-8333. Tim, I'm going to make a bit of a personal confession. One of the things that I love most about being a journalist is that there are clear, hard to find, no way out deadlines, because that keeps me in check. When the deadline is one of my own, I just keep whittling away and trying to make it perfect and then starting all over again. And there's an insecurity that can

0: grow? Have I got enough resources in here? Have I checked my facts enough? And a hard, hard deadline is really helpful for preventing me from procrastinating. But it makes me think that something that you've spoken about, the connection between personality traits and procrastination, means that maybe perfectionism works its way in there. What is the connection between perfectionism and procrastination?
1: Well, I'm going to partially answer this and then throw it back to Fuchsia because she's published some research on this. But, you know, when we think about perfectionism, we have to think of more than one kind. There's at least two, which Fuchsia will speak to. I'll speak to three, perhaps. But I'm going to cut to the chase and say, if my perfectionism is rooted in my worry of trying to live up to other people's standards, it will immobilize me because it'll initiate all those negative emotions that Fuchsia was speaking about, especially self-doubt and that just general sense of aversiveness. I can't live up to these. And then you'll avoid. So the perfectionism, if you're a perfectionist who's driven just internally, you're just striving to do your best. In fact, we find that not to be related to procrastination. In fact, you might even procrastinate a little bit less. But it's when this perfectionism is coming from external from you. It's sometimes called socially prescribed perfectionism. But I'd like to take a step back for a minute because Fuchsia talked about the fact that we avoid, and it's true. But what's interesting about that avoidance is that if you ask someone, how do you feel when you avoid that task, many people will say relief. Some people just say, I feel great.
0: Yeah.
1: Now, Dan Gilbert from Harvard University talked about this a lot in terms of affective forecasting. In other words, predicting how we're going to feel in the future. And we predict how we're going to feel in the future depending how we feel now. Do you see what this is starting to do? If right now I feel really good because I'm not taking on that task that I don't want to, then I actually believe I'm going to feel more like it tomorrow. So not only do we have to broaden and build and do the kind of things like Fuchsia was saying, like find meaning, but we also have to lay bare the deception that's going on because we're so good at excusing ourselves when we avoid.
0: That's so helpful and insightful, Tim. Fuchsia, I didn't know that you'd actually published work specifically on perfectionism and personality traits. I would love to understand more of that as you connect that with procrastination.
2: Yeah, I mean, as Tim mentioned, there are different types of perfectionism, and you know, not all of them are necessarily the types that make you more vulnerable to procrastination. We published a meta-analysis a few years back where we looked at, I think it was about over 40 studies, over 10,000 people, and just to see what was the link between procrastination and chronic procrastination in particular as a personality type trait and the two different types of perfectionism, the one where you're just striving for your own internal standards versus the more where you're looking towards trying to please others. And that sort of is externally based perfectionism, which is also comes along with a lot of harsh self-scrutiny and extreme self-criticism and self-judgment. That was the one that was most strongly connected to procrastination. But I think, you know, apart from trying to please other people, one of the issues with that type of perfectionism too is that self-judgment and that self-criticism. So if you've got a task and now you're worried about not getting it right and not getting it perfect and everything, you've got that inner script, not just the worry about other people, but as you're working on it too, that self-criticism and self-judgment sort of rears its ugly head. And that adds another layer of negative emotion onto a task that you already feel bad about. So this is another reason why that can drive people to sort of basically tap out from the task altogether if they have that type of perfectionism.
0: Thanks for that, Fuchsia. Catherine Heslop has just joined us from Ottawa, Ontario, and has a question. Hi, Catherine.
3: Oh, hi there. Thanks for taking my call.
0: Oh, sure.
3: I hope this isn't actually, as they say, used as an excuse, but I've always wondered if perhaps people diagnosed with ADD or ADHD tend to procrastinate more just due to the fact that they have consistent difficulty with executive function. Well, I should say they, me and others, overwhelmed with where to start. And even when you get started, it's hard to stay on track. Squirrel sort of thing.
0: Catherine, I think so many folks can relate to this. Thank you so much. This is a great question for us to get into. Fuchsia.
2: Yes. So there is definitely an association between ADHD and a tendency or vulnerability towards procrastination. Now, you're mentioning about the executive function. And yes, it is broad.

the executive function, but actually it's more specifically in recent years, they've found that there's emotion dysregulation is now recognized as a core feature of ADHD. And so that's sort of feeding back into that difficulty in managing emotions. So although we can think of executive functioning more broadly in terms of attention control and everything, it also does more specifically have to do with our ability to manage those emotions. And that, from my perspective,

0: sort of get back on track with those.
1: Okay, so let's go a little deeper in there, because maybe Catherine would like to actually get a sense of what those ways to manage the emotions are. So let's say she or anybody else who has a diagnosis of ADHD or suspects that this is what's happening in their brain realizes that one of the expressions is procrastination. They're really struggling with it, including moments of distraction or just not feeling like they're able to sense what you were describing earlier, Tim, imagining what future you is going to feel like, because the present is so very present. So what does that mean? How do you start learning to manage the emotions if ADHD is one of the lenses through which you're experiencing your procrastination?
2: Oh, very good. We published a study on ADHD quite a few years ago now too, and certainly we find more delay, but we haven't really distinguished the fact that procrastination is just one kind of delay. And so it's a voluntary delay of an intended action despite expecting to be worse off, which you said in the intro. We know we're going to be worse off, so it seems to torture us. I don't want to impugn those with ADHD with procrastination, to be frank with you. I want to say that in a sense, it's inevitable delay given the issues they're facing in their own neurodiversity. But what they can do, what everyone can do, and I think someone that's facing this particular challenge of attention deficit has to do really strategically, is something that we see in the mindfulness literature. Take Tara Brock, for example, who uses the acronym RAIN. So first we have to recognize that we're even having these emotions. So often our emotions are non-conscious, not unconscious in the Freudian sense, but we're not really being aware of them. And so we're reacting before we're even aware we're having a negative emotion. So that next part is in RAIN is of that awareness that you are feeling these emotions and you can actually investigate them. How does it feel right now when I face this task? And you can feel it viscerally, right in your gut. But the last part is that you're not going to identify yourself with this. So that's RAIN in a sense. That's just a practice. But I would say that my mantra for this is I can have an emotion without being that emotion. So if I'm trying to do emotion regulation, that's where I often start. It's very high order. We can drill down into other micro techniques perhaps afterwards, but I would argue that everyone needs to recognize their emotion and say, yep, I'm having that emotion, that boredom, that resentment, that frustration, that anger, the fear, but I don't have to be it. If I've acted on everything I thought and felt, it would be insane. And in fact, Catherine joked, squirrel, you know, and we can all be like that. But in fact, we, you know, think of the things you think about. Even as we're sitting here, we're thinking about other things and we don't act on them all, but somehow we take them very seriously. We're facing a task and make an excuse for it. So I would just say again that someone with ADHD will have to practice these with more deliberation and structure things more and build in time management solutions as well. They're necessary, but not sufficient. And the next layer is then dealing with future said, it's that emotional dysregulation.
1: Thanks for that, Tim. If you're listening to this and you have more questions about how your own brain might work and what strategies you can use to get out of the cycle of procrastination, you can call us at 1-888-416-8333. Again, that's 1-888-416-8333. We've got John Hope on the line from Ellers House, Nova Scotia. Hi there, John. What's your question for Tim and Fuchsia?
3: Hi, well, I was just wondering, I've got a future steel building there, 24 by 24 roughly, and I do a little woodworking in it, and the shop's just a mess, and I can't seem to get my motivation to clean it up.
1: But
3: picked up some old furniture, a rocking chair I got there, and I need a new seat on it, but I just haven't been motivated to do it.
1: That's perfect, John. Let's workshop this with Tim and Fuchsia, two procrastination experts with us. How are we going to get his woodworking shop cleaned up? Tim, maybe you could start and then Fuchsia.
2: All right. Well, I love that. This is a really important question. Do I have to feel like it? Do we think I have to be motivated? I heard that in a sense when you asked Fuchsia, what emotions can we cultivate to start to feel motivated? And She answered that beautifully, but at the same time, I could take it off the table and say, you know, you don't have to feel like it. You don't have

0: to be motivated. In fact, just as attitudes can follow behaviors, motivation can follow action. And so what we really need to do is move into action, because as soon as you start cleaning the garage and start making progress, nothing fuels well-being like progress. And so the thing is, we need to find ways to get started. So I gave you that one mantra. I can have emotion. I don't have to be an emotion. The biggest one that I learned from our research, this is back in the 90s, we put pagers on students and wanted to see how they were thinking and feeling throughout the week. And we realized that getting started was just so important. But then after years of being quite a public intellectual and doing podcasts and stuff, I had one student write to me and said, you know, Dr. Pitchell, thanks for sharing all this, but if I could get started, I wouldn't really have a procrastination problem. And that's really what we're hearing with John. So the answer then for me comes from a go-to guy on getting things done, David Allen. Many people have probably read his books, because he would argue that we don't do projects and we don't do tasks, we do actions. And so this is the most important thing I might say today, is that I use David Allen's notion of what's the next action. And I make it as small as possible. So I think, of course, I can do that, right? And on bad days, I might say that to myself 100 times. But at the end of the day, and this happened to me yesterday, in fact, I got a lot of things done and I feel good. I feel I'm living the life Tim wants to live. And on good days, well, what's the next action primes the pump, and I realize, like you as a journalist, oh, I'm really good at this. And once I get started, it gets rolling. So that's where I'd start in responding to that. I'd say that this is a really wonderful tactic. After you've done the rain, you recognize and acknowledge the emotion and you investigate it a bit. And then you say, well, what's the next action?
1: Thanks for that. Fuchsia, would you like to add to that before we're going to go back to John and try and establish what the next action might be?
2: Yeah, sure. No, so and I wanted to. I like that acronym of RAIN. I think it's sort of the approach that I sort of suggest is very similar. We say name so you can tame. So you know, what is that emotion that you're feeling? You can't tame it. You can't even get a sense of how to approach it and deal with it until you've actually named it. And so I'm trying to sort of surface those emotions that might be associated with the task. But I think, you know, and I totally agree with Tim with the whole, you know, taking action will get that motivation going. Sometimes, though, tasks can seem really overwhelming. And that can be, you know, the thing that deters you from even taking that first step. And so another tactic that can be quite good on top of, you know, naming so you can tame those emotions or applying the RAIN technique is taking a look at that task. And it's like, are you looking at that task as sort of this big, huge, overwhelming, there's all these different things I have to do, instead of looking at it as small components, small tasks that you can just maybe do one. And that's a very similar approach to what Tim was saying about just taking action, but you may not know where to start. So if the task looks like it's too big and you know, overwhelming, and then getting that stress and that sense that I just can't do this or I don't feel like doing this, focus on one small part of it. Forget about all little bits. Maybe it's just getting rid of those old chairs, right? And that's all you focus on. And you don't focus on the other stuff. And then once you've done that, you realize, oh, that wasn't too hard to do. And you've started taking those steps and taking those actions that get you in that sort of trajectory of momentum and action that Tim was talking about.
1: Thanks for that, Fuchsia. I'm going to try a little experiment that we don't usually do on the show, but it seems to me that I'm mediating this conversation when actually the two of you could speak to each other. So there've been two really cool questions that Tim and Fuchsia have put to you, John. What's the emotion and what's the next action? So Fuchsia, do you mind if I put John in the kind of same room as you and we try to figure out what the emotion and the action might be?
2: Yeah, absolutely.
1: Okay, John. So maybe I'll ask the question first and then I'll let Fuchsia lean in. What is it that you feel when you look out at that wood shop and you'd like it to be clean, but it's, as Fuchsia described it, a big job. What is the actual feeling that you have?
3: Well, I feel like if I had someone to help me, but that's not going to happen. So, I mean, I feel maybe that if I started with cleaning the workbench off, then that might make me more motivated to clean the rest of it up, right?
2: Okay, so I mean, that's you're thinking, this is great. You're thinking about how you might feel if you start, but there's obviously
3: cleaning off my workbench and chucking everything out that's on the workbench that I don't need. I mean, save the tools, but

0: just a big mess.
1: So that's, it sounds like it's still seeming like something that's a bit unmanageable right now. And like you said, if you had health, it seems like a big job. And I guess the tactic there is to really think about, can you break this down instead of thinking about the whole thing? Can you break it down into a series of small jobs and just focus on those perhaps? And if that was the case, where would you start apart from the workbench, which sounds like it's a bit of a mess?
0: I'd have to be with the bench. And then, like, I have a brand new toolbox. It's still never been opened, and it's 3 years old. It's supposed to hold my tools, but I've never opened it. It's still in the box at Canadian Tire, and I've never opened it. So I just, I don't know why I can't get motivated to do it.
2: Tim, do you have any thoughts for John?
3: I do, John. First of all, I really feel for you. You're not alone at all in those feelings. When my father died, and I had to clean out his house, I'd still be sitting in his basement if it wasn't for a couple of friends. And so I would also think of strategies to get help. Like you quickly said, no, I'm not going to get any help. You invite somebody over for a beer and you say, can you help me just start putting some tools in this toolbox?
0: Right.
3: Because social support, you know, from a psychological perspective, we actually have a name for this called extended will. We outsource some of our will to other people. The wonderful work by Joel Anderson at Utrecht University in the Netherlands. And so I wouldn't write off so quickly. Help makes a big difference. And then once that gets started, then you can get that progress. But boy, if you came over and looked at my workbench, you'd say, why are you on the radio?
2: John, I just want to say thank you for being so honest about the situation that you're in, because I think that your woodworking shop stands in for anybody who's got a room that they need to sort, or a big task they have to do with their kids, or whatever it is. And I appreciate that this is really, really complex stuff. I really wish you luck with finding that one thing that you can do, or finding somebody who can, as Tim says, come over for a beer and maybe help you just get a few things into that toolbox. But thanks so much for hanging out with us for a bit and telling us a bit about how it's working out for you.
0: Good day with you.
2: If you've been listening to this and you also would like to speak to our experts about procrastination, trying to just get started, or supporting someone in your life who you think is an epic procrastinator, you can reach us at 1-888-416-8333 or online cbc.ca/myquestion. Robert Jackson is joining us now from St. John's, New Brunswick. Hi there, Robert.
4: Hi.
2: Hey, so I have Tim and Fuchsia both in this conversation. They've been kind of workshopping procrastination for us. What is your question?
4: My question is not so much perhaps rooted in practicality, but more in maybe theory. I'm wondering if there have been, or if your guests have an opinion, or if there have been studies that have looked into whether there's a continuum or a spectrum of procrastination that's rooted in our needs. If my house is on fire, I'm not going to procrastinate and calling the fire department about it. Or if my family needs food or water, I'm not going to procrastinate about that. But your previous caller whose workbench isn't cleaned up, perhaps that's not an immediate need that he would have, nor would my need be to take singing lessons, but it's something that I procrastinated about and probably will never do. So I'm just curious if it's seen from that perspective, if we can determine a way to manage them based upon their needs for our survival or our good, our well-being.
2: What a thoughtful question, Robert. Fuchsia, I'm going to start with you and then I'll come to you, Tim.
1: Yeah, no, that's a really interesting perspective. And I think when we think about things where there's an urgent need, where there's something that has to be done, you know, most of us would get on with that particular task, especially if it affects other people that we care about or affects our own well-being. I would say, though, that I think, you know, we have to think about the task in particular as well, too. So, you know, you mentioned like singing lessons and maybe cleaning up a back closet or something like that. So these tasks may not be rated as something that's important. So, you know, Tim gave that definition about, you know, it's the voluntary and unnecessary delay of an important intended task. So there's lots of things that we don't necessarily get around to.

0: is that actually procrastination, or is that just us prioritizing other things that are more important? And sometimes these important tasks do have a due date attached to them, like, you know, an article we have to write if we're a journalist, for example. But, you know, I think we have to make that distinction then between if the task is important and then we're unnecessarily putting it off versus a task that isn't important and maybe doesn't necessarily have that need. And so you identified this issue of people getting on with things that really need to be done and need as part of that. But there are also people who procrastinate on tasks that do need to get done, right? And these are important tasks, and they are tasks. They said, I'm going to do this and I'll do it by this date because that's when it's due. And they still can't bring themselves to do it. So I don't think need alone is enough. It will push in some circumstances, but you know, the barrier from my perspective is when that there's a need there and the person still isn't following through and it is procrastinating that task, there's something else holding them back. And again, that's what's driving that, what's at the core of that is the emotions that they can't quite bring themselves to either identify or manage, work through so that they can actually take the action and get that task done.
1: Tim, would you like to add anything as we answer Robert's question on that possible spectrum or continuum of procrastination and any motivation provided by need?
2: Absolutely. Because you've come from a theoretical perspective, I'll say that Edward Deci and Richard Ryan, Fuchsia knows this so well, self-determination theory. So here's a theoretical basis for this. And part of their theory, they have this continuum of totally externally motivated, the house is on fire, to very internally motivated, this is just something I want to do, like learn to sing or sing better. And certainly when the house is on fire, very few of us will procrastinate. Actually, some people do procrastinate on feeding their family. This is the sad truth. And I, after years in research area, I know people who will write to me and they're losing their jobs, their relationships are breaking down because they can't do the things they were going to say they were going to do. And a lot of this has to do with whether, and at a personality trait, we're externally oriented or internally. Some of us need a great deal of external motivation. And that one of the things, the ironic things is that research has shown that when we're given tasks that where there's no fixed deadlines and we're totally responsible for ourselves, for some people, we're just making a perfect storm for procrastination. Great question, because you're identifying something common to all human beings in terms of external versus internal motivation. And I think that'd be one way to think of it as on a continuum.
1: Tim, I'm just going to lean in. I know this wasn't Robert's central question because he was really asking that theoretical piece, but let's just say we wanted to get Robert to a place where those singing lessons happened. He said, I don't think that's going to happen in my lifetime. And I know you don't know enough about Robert or his particular situation to assess some of the emotional pieces here, but if he were to put in a plan to try and get himself to a place where he could pursue that not a house on fire wish that he has in his life to take those singing lessons. How would he get out of the procrastination around it as he described it?
2: Well, there's three things. One of them is already on the table. Fuchsia talked about the meaning, like why do I want to do this? So enhancing that. The next thing we know from research, and it's such an interesting vein of research, about whether we think about things concretely or abstractly. When we think about things concretely, even mundane things, they seem to belong to today, almost have a sense of urgency to them. And when we think about things abstractly, it's mañana, someday. And so as a joke, I used to think when I'd see a student on campus and say, so what are you working on? They tell me my thesis. I think you're doing absolutely nothing because it's just too vague to mean anything. So make it concrete. What is it you're actually going to do? And the next one is something that comes from a researcher named Peter Galwitzer. We all have goal intentions, but what we need are implementation intentions, and it is as it sounds. How are we going to implement this? So here's a structure for that. In situation X, I'm going to do behavior Y to achieve sub-goal Z. And so Robert could make this intention to say, when I get home today, if he's driving right now, I'm going to get online and look up singing teachers in the area. So that's, he's taking that step forward that way, but he's putting, what's it does, it puts the cue for action in the environment. What did I say I was going to do when I got home? As opposed to, yeah, someday I'm

0: going to do that.
1: Right.
0: It's too vague. Uh-huh. It's what some people call an anemic intention. You have to stay away from those intentions that kind of make us feel good. It sounds like we're going to do it, but we're not.
1: Thanks so much for that, Tim. A sort of mini workshop for Robert. Robert, in my other job, I work over at CBC Music. And if there's anything I've learned there, it is never, ever too late to learn to sing. So I hope that you do that one day. And maybe some of these skills and ideas will help you out. If you're listening to this conversation and you are in the car or somewhere where you can't be writing anything down, or you can't retain all these authors and ideas that Tim and Fuchsia are so generously sharing with us, we're also available as a podcast, cbc.ca/podcast. And it usually goes up shortly after the live show is over. Lauren Little in London, Ontario, has reached us with this text message. I'm one of those procrastinators who performs best under mild pressure, and I always get everything done to a high degree of quality, even at the 11th hour. I once heard this referred to as incubating rather than procrastinating, because I know if I start too early on the task, it won't be done at a level that I'm happy with. So I'll have to start all over again anyway. Can you comment on the difference between incubating and procrastinating? Wow, that's so smart. Fuchsia.
0: Go ahead, Fuchsia.
2: Yeah. Okay. So this is interesting. This is sort of a common myth about procrastination performance, is that when we leave things to last minute, we use that pressure, right, as a motivator to get us moving and get us going, and we do our best work then, right? We're in this adrenaline rush, right? So we've laser focused on that task, and we've got all put all our energy into it. We've pulled all night or whatever, and then we think, this is great. I'm doing my best work. I'm in the zone, right? Unfortunately,
1: we might have
2: this wonderful feeling that we've just done our best work, but all the evidence actually suggests otherwise. And the evidence I'm speaking about is where it's been looked at a lot is with students in an academic environment, right? Where procrastination is quite prevalent. And what they have found is that, for example, with students that leave their academic work, so studying, reports, up to the deadline and do it the night before, and they think they're doing their best work, right? It actually isn't. They actually perform more poorly than those students who pace themselves better before the work. And the problem with this is we can fool ourselves into thinking that we're doing our best work. It's actually a post hoc rationalization, right? Because then you can say, well, look, see, I did fantastic job, even though I had no time at all at the end, and I did it, up to this wonderful standard. Now, I'm not sure with the caller who texted in if this is necessarily the case, but what I usually say in those circumstances is if this was the case, that you absolutely do your best work at the last minute, you should always wait and do it at the last minute. Now, it sounds like this caller might be doing that, and that, again, I'm not really sure if they've had a comparison point with when they actually take the time. They've talked about what happens when they pace and that they, would not necessarily do it in a way that they want to, but there's something about the rush that they enjoy. And I think you have to separate the rush that you enjoy from doing last minute work from the actual quality of that work, because, like I said, a lot of the evidence we have so far, especially with student populations, tends to suggest that the quality isn't quite the same as if you had paced yourself better.
1: Fuchsia, I am so mad at you right now. I think that there are so many of us who are going to have an existential crisis thinking about that, because that you're absolutely what you just described, that adrenaline rush, that sense of productivity. It can be quite a high as you're mm-hmm. you're sort of gunning for that deadline and feel if you're driven that way. And Lauren, I don't want to make assumptions about what your situation is, but I certainly know my own, which is that I really enjoy a countdown clock, and that's maybe a crazy way to be productive. But I never really thought about, those justifications I make about the genius ideas and the final hours that are only possible in that moment, maybe not being true and being a self-soothing way to think about it. Lauren, thank you so much for opening that question up. I'm going to go now to Brenda Little in Cape Breton, Nova Scotia. Hi, Brenda.
3: Hi.
1: Thank you
3: for taking my call.
1: Oh, well, thanks for calling in. Tim and Fuchsia are waiting for your question.
3: Well, I've always been a procrastinator in certain things since I was like a teenager. Like I would make sure my room was clean. Like I would iron my dad's shirt.

0: dance and do all that kind of stuff.
1: Yeah.
0: But when it comes to me now, in my tender age, 63, I tend to like, okay, I don't need to do that today. I can do it tomorrow. I can do it tomorrow. And then it's like, okay, I'm like 48 hours. I need to do it now. But I did hear a previous caller or comment about, you know, even like down to the last wire with your wedding. No, when it comes to things that are like really super important, when I'm divorced, but when I got married, it was like, no, snap, that's done. And I just want to get past waiting to the last minute, because then I'm over exhilarating and it gives me anxiety, but I'm feeling so accomplished when it's all done. So how do I like stop putting it off?
1: Oh, thanks so much for that, Brenda. Tim, maybe I could start with you.
2: Could we have an easier question, perhaps?
1: Yeah, it's a hard one.
2: Well, it is. And
1: but you know what? You know, I have to say, I really appreciate Brenda bringing up words like anxiety, because we've had lots of lovely, wonderful, warm conversation. But it is really important that we address some of those darker feelings of in this case, Brenda describing anxiety for other people, shame and guilt.
2: Yes, of course. And later we should go over to fuchsia with shame, because you did a lot of research that way. But you know, one of the things we can think about and we haven't brought on the table yet is you kind of mentioned future self, because finally you got within 48 hours and then there was a flame under our proverbial butt and you had to get it done. And so one of the ways to get started is to do a little time travel, to think about how is future self going to feel about this if I wait until the last minute this time. Dr. Eve-Marie Blouin-Houdon did some wonderful work with us at Carleton University, where she actually had students think ahead to themselves later in the term. And if they did that sort of time travel, they developed more empathy for future self. And that empathy was related to lower procrastination. And this is common across the behavioral economics literature, that if we can think about future self differently, we can find, and maybe this answers some of the questions earlier, including the meaning, that we can find motivation then to do it now, because it's a myth that I'm going to feel more like it later. That's just that excuse we're making. And I'm hoping, Saroj, you're going to let me come back and talk about that incubation question later too, but I'll let that go.
1: Sure. Yeah. Thanks, sir, for that. Fuchsia.
3: I think that is the idea of recalling your future self or getting in touch with your future self is really, really important to, you know, to consider, because one of the things that we do know about when we're in a state where we're prone to procrastination is it is harder to actually think about that future self. We did publish a paper recently where we found one of the reasons why it might be difficult to think about that future self is some of the stress that we experience, whether that's in the form of anxiety or shame or some of those other feelings. And so when we experience, you know, we feel stressed and anxious, our sort of temporal focus, sort of the horizon through which we think about what's going to happen in the future, it foreshortens. So now we can't think 48 hours ahead or a week ahead or whenever that task is done, and it starts coming closer to our present moment. And that makes it a lot tougher as well to think, you know, on the fly about that future self. So I think, you know, some of the techniques that Tim mentioned about really sort of sitting down and empathizing and trying to identify and make that future self more concrete is really important, because the initial tendency when we're stressed about a procrastination is to think more about the present and not less about the future. And that has a lot to do with the way our brain functions when we're under threat. So when we're under threat, the amygdala, which is a sort of threat-seeking portion of our brain or threat detection portion of our brain, is focused on what's going on immediately. It's not thinking about what's happening later. It's thinking about what's going on. And right now, you're feeling stressed about this task. And even though it's a task that has to be completed in the future, that future doesn't seem very real. And your future self, who will be experiencing the consequences of you not taking action now, also doesn't seem very real. It seems more like a stranger. And so trying to sort of have that empathy, that compassionate connection

0: with that future self can be important. And one of the things that interesting things we found in our research too is that we've talked about being kind and being compassionate. And it seems it's sort of a bit of a balm for being self-critical. But also what we found is that when you're self-compassionate, the self, which extends across time, so not just you right now, but the you from a week ago and the you in a week ahead, you are compassionate to all those selves across that temporal continuum. And that can help you feel more connected and then bring you into a place where it's easier to go, right, yeah, future me is real. I've got to be kind to that future self. If so, I put this off. I'm not being very kind to myself.
1: That's so helpful, Fuchsia. I'm sorry to rush you through this answer. We're down to our last 3 minutes of the show.
0: Oh,
1: Brenda, don't be sorry at all. Brenda, there have been a number of books and studies mentioned in this hour of radio. You can hear this again at cbc.ca/podcasts if you go to look for Just Asking. And I hope that that's such a gift for us that you mentioned some of those harder emotions. Thank you for that. Lynn Gilbank is our last caller from Grimsby, Ontario. Lynn, I hope you'll forgive me. I have to rush you through a little bit. If you could tell your question quickly to Tim and Fuchsia.
2: Well, that's fine. We've talked a little bit already on the show about accountability, which I have an issue with, and also loneliness in a mild kind of way because I live on my own. So if I'm having my house and dog sitter come or I'm entertaining, then I'm filled with adrenaline, I get things done. But for instance, down in my laundry room, I had a leak in the floating tiles in the ceiling 2 years ago. I took them all out. I bought new tiles. I'm still waiting to put them in there because no one goes in my laundry room. So I think there's a little bit of a problem with continuity, consistency, and consequences because who's going to look in the laundry room?
1: Oh, that's a really vulnerable thing to have shared with everyone, Lynn. Thank you very much for that. That loneliness piece is such an important one. Tim.
3: Yeah, and thank you for being so candid, for sure. In some ways you've described that it's just not that important to you. And I think we have to be careful not to beat ourselves up. We just heard Fuchsia talking about self-compassion. We did a study on self-forgiveness, and these emotions towards oneself actually allow us to go forward. And what you're probably doing is internalizing the expectations of others there. You're saying, oh, I should do this, because basically you're saying someone else thinks I need to do this. You'll do it when someone's going to go to that basement. I don't think you necessarily have a problem that way. Like, you are taking on the guilt of other people. If you want to get it done, then everything we've said so far is crucial that way. Like, all the techniques we've laid out will help you get there, starting with what's the next action and why would it be meaningful and all those things. But if just because you want to let go of that goal, that's okay, right? You don't have to live up to other people's expectations. And I think it's really important not to beat ourselves up like that.
1: Thank you very much for that, Tim. We are down to our last minute, so we're going to have to wrap this conversation here. But I have to say I got through less than 50% of our intended questions because it's just such a complex conversation. I hope that we get to do a part two. Can I just say for now, thank you so much, both of you, for offering so much knowledge and also just so much care for people as we talk about this difficult problem that for some people is really embarrassing and hard to talk about.
3: You're welcome. But if I can just add one word, we have to get rid of the weapons of mass distraction called iPhones or any phone. We didn't even go there. But the fact is, if you want to get things done, you've got to get rid of the distractions. Preempt that which tempts, and I'll leave it there.
1: Thank you so much, both of you. I've been speaking to Tim Pitchell, the author of Solving the Procrastination Puzzle, A Concise Guide to Strategies for Change, and Fuchsia Sirwa, who is a professor of social and health psychology at Durham University in the UK. Wow, what a conversation. Thank you so much, everybody who called in and wrote in. You're such an important part of the chats that we have here. That is it for Just Asking. The show is produced by Rachel DeGasperis and Brianna Goss. Will Yar is our technical producer. Screeners Chuck Molgat, Drew Stewart, and Bisma Mogul. We had production assistance from Andrew Roberts. Our senior producer is Yamri Tuskwa-Tedessa, and I'm Saroja Coelho. Have a fantastic weekend.
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3: 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Your World Tonight is coming up next. Then, in half an hour, it's Laugh Out Loud with Ali Hassan.
4: We kick off our 19th season with a live recording from the Big Sound Comedy Festival in Parry Sound, featuring married couple and sworn enemies, Matt O'Brien and Julia Ladkowitz.
5: I'd love to see it unified. A great feather in everybody's cap. If that happened, it's going to happen eventually. Now, the UK will have something to say about it, obviously, but I think it would be a great thing. I mean, how can it be bad?
6: U.S. President Donald Trump stirring up controversy, saying he supports Irish reunification. During his visit to Dublin, he also weighed in on the Canada-U.S. trade war. This is Your World Tonight. I'm Sarah McMillan. Also on the program, with so much focus on the trade war, it's tough for opposition parties to be part of the conversation. The federal New Democrats are busy strategizing on how to change that. And
7: I didn't think she would come back on stage. So it's great. I'm really happy for her and happy for us, I would say.
6: An electric excitement in Paris as fans welcome Canadian superstar Celine Dion. Her return tonight to the concert stage marks a major comeback after being diagnosed with stiff person syndrome. Donald Trump is visiting Ireland with a unified message on trade as he meets with its leaders to talk business. But he's also calling for unified Ireland, a hot-button issue most foreign dignitaries avoid. As Mark Carcassel reports, it wasn't just Irish domestic affairs the U.S. president weighed in on. He also brought up the American trade relationship with Canada.
8: Wearing a white ball cap with the golden letters USA emblazoned on it, President Trump was greeted by Irish dignitaries as he stepped off Air Force One to begin his two-day trip to Ireland. But the greeting on the streets of Dublin, not as warm. Protesters clattering drums and holding anti-Trump placards say the president is not welcome.
9: I don't think we should be welcoming a warmonger. I don't think our leaders should be shaking hands with him.
10: I think it's an abomination that he's here at all.
5: I didn't know there was a protest. It can't be a very big one.
8: With Irish Taoiseach Michael Martin nodding along, President Trump was asked about the prospect of unifying Ireland and Northern Ireland, a topic most heads of state outside of the region will not touch. But after a short sigh, the president says he'd love to see it, calling it a feather in everyone's cap.
5: I have friends on both sides, great people. They're Irish people. How can they be bad, right?
8: That comment went over like a lead balloon with the crowd of protesters.
11: It wasn't wise on his part to make that comment, but sure.
12: I don't think he truly wants a united Ireland. He wants his definition of a united Ireland, yeah.
8: The president came prepared with opinions on more than just Ireland. Iran came up too. He once again implied that the war will be over soon.
5: I think it'll be probably right after the terms. They're trying to hold out as long as they can to complicate the election.
8: President Trump even compared Iran to Canada, claiming they both desperately want to make deals with the U.S., of course, in very different contexts. Asked about reports of progress in bilateral talks with Mexico and what that could mean for Kuzma, his answer focused solely on his northern neighbors. While much of his commentary is the same as it's been and echoed the same false claims about 400% tariffs on imports from American farmers, there was one notable change.
5: When those things go away, they're willing to get rid of all of them. You'll probably see a deal with Canada fairly soon.
8: The president seems to imply Canada may have some wiggle room on supply management. In a statement emailed to CBC News, a spokesperson for the Minister for Canada-U.S. Trade, Dominic LeBlanc, writes simply, quote, "We have nothing to share at this time." On Friday, LeBlanc told reporters that while Ottawa and Washington have maintained contact, there are currently no plans to meet again on trade. Mark Carcassel, CBC News, Washington.
6: When it comes to trade, the federal government says right now it's

0: focused on what it can control. That includes diversifying partnerships abroad. Prime Minister Mark Carney says to that end, he is traveling to France and the UK in the coming days. Carney will meet with EU leaders to discuss investment and security. He says the UK leg of the trip will focus on defense, energy, AI, and critical minerals. Global energy markets are on high alert today. A coordinated wave of drone strikes and rebel advances in Yemen have choked off Saudi Arabia's vital oil routes. As Philip Lee Shannock reports, the conflict is pushing oil prices even higher.
1: Houthi militia in Yemen capture more coastal territory, including the key port city of Mocha, after seizing the strategic island Perim in the Bab al-Mandeb Strait. The group now effectively controls marine traffic between the Gulf of Aden and the Red Sea. Saudi Arabia had more than doubled oil exports using this route to bypass the Strait of Hormuz. It also shut down its cross-country oil pipeline Friday after it came under a drone attack. Saudi Arabia now can't send out its oil to the north via the Suez Canal. Iranian President Masoud Pezeshkian tried to calm fears of retaliation. "We are not at war with Saudi Arabia," he said, blaming Houthis in Yemen, although the drone attack originated in Iraq.
2: What is remarkable is the Saudis have not yet responded by targeting the militia sites. And I
1: think Dr. Mohammed Saloum is with the Middle East Council on Global Affairs. He says Iraq is cooperating with the Saudi investigation and is helping track down Iran-backed fighters.
2: What the Iranians and their allies in Iraq and also some Houthi elements are trying to do is basically making sure that oil prices skyrocket.
1: Patrick DeHaan, head of petroleum analysis with GasBuddy, says geopolitical tensions will push the price of crude oil even higher.
3: These are all vital pieces of infrastructure critical to getting the flow of oil to the market. Disruptions of these pipelines and infrastructure, all these geopolitical tensions and new escalations are causing the jumps.
4: In many ways, a pipeline is much more of a sitting duck than a boat or a ship.
1: Christoph Rohl is with Columbia's Center on Global Energy Policy. He says Saudi Arabia's east-west pipeline had helped blunt the impact from the closing of the Strait of Hormuz, but he predicted the effect of reduced supply would be much less than the energy crisis of the 1970s caused by the OPEC oil embargo and the Iranian revolution.
4: The importance of oil has dramatically declined. That means we need less and less oil to keep the global economy going.
1: Kuwait, the United Arab Emirates, Oman, Egypt, Lebanon, and Turkey have all condemned the Saudi pipeline attack. Iran says it's called for a regional meeting of foreign ministers from all the Gulf countries to discuss maritime security and shipping routes. That's expected to happen Monday in Oman. Philip Lee Shannock, CBC News, Toronto.
0: With just over a month until Election Day in Israel, a newspaper expose is shaking up the country's political landscape. This week, Israel's oldest paper, Haaretz, published the details of a telephone conversation between Israeli Prime Minister Benjamin Netanyahu and the President of the United Arab Emirates, during which the paper reports Netanyahu was warned of a possible attack more than a week before October 7th. The UAE has not confirmed or denied the call, and Netanyahu is threatening legal action against the paper. Crystal Gomansing has more on the fallout from Jerusalem.
5: This is deeply unsettling. This news hits us, all of the families. Rafi Ben Shitrit called the Haaretz article shocking during an interview on Radio 90 FM the day after it was published. His son, Elroyi, was killed fighting to keep the Nahal-Oz army base meters from the Gaza border from being overrun by armed gunmen in the Hamas-led attacks on October 7th. The Prime Minister receives a warning and keeps the information to himself, says Shitrit.
6: So I have the document, I have records, I have everything.
5: Shalomi Aldar and Ruti Yuval wrote the expose on the 45-minute-long phone call between the leaders of Israel and the United Arab Emirates, a summary of accounts from their new book, Hostages, 843 Days of Abandonment.
6: Now we can see that Netanyahu got the messages, got the warning before 10 days before the war.
5: Speaking to CNN's Jake Tapper, Elder says he worked confidential sources for nearly a year and a half and that the prime minister was informed by Mohammed bin Zayed that the Hamas leader, Yahya Sinwar,

0: Sinwar was planning what was described as a big surprise. Netanyahu instructed his office to sue the paper and the journalist responsible for libel. So far, a suit has not been filed. A lengthy statement posted to the Israeli Prime Minister's X account called the report a malicious fabrication with a clear political timing. Haaretz, the left-leaning newspaper, has followed up on the original story published on the 8th with more coverage online and in print. The story has also been picked up around the world.
1: I don't think that this specific report is going to change much in the election. But
0: Mirav Zunshine is the senior analyst on Israel for Crisis International, an independent organization that follows and analyzes global conflicts. Speaking to CBC News from her home in Tel Aviv, she says Israelis want answers for the astronomical security failure, but camps are entrenched.
1: Anything that comes out from now until the election, I think, will be, you know, kind of pushed aside by the pro-Netanyahu camp as election propaganda and pushed by the anti-Netanyahu camp as proof of why he can no longer lead.
0: More than 1,200 people were murdered on that day, 251 abducted and taken into Gaza. 166 of those kidnapped on the day returned alive. The war in Gaza, in response to the attacks, have led to at least 73,000 being killed, with nearly all of the territory destroyed, according to the Hamas-run government, but also humanitarian groups working on the ground. The third anniversary will be marked 20 days before the Israeli elections. Crystal Gamansing, CBC News, Jerusalem.
2: Still ahead, bringing much-needed vision care to thousands of people in northern India. A new program is offering eye screenings at the post office. It's a place many people are passing through anyway, and importantly, an institution they trust. More on that later on Your World Tonight. Ukrainian President Volodymyr Zelensky has wrapped up a three-day visit to Canada. During the trip, Zelensky and Prime Minister Mark Carney signed a 100-year-long strategic and political partnership to symbolize allyship between the two nations. In an exclusive interview with CBC News chief correspondent Adrian Arsenault, Zelensky says it's strange to see the recent tensions between Canada and the U.S.
3: It's very dangerous that there are some problems between neighbors, and we are the example in action. When people know each other, when they think that they are friends for all the period of time, for all the time, because they're neighbors, they have to secure their borders, they have to be friends, they have to be strategic partners. So that's why I think that the United States and Canada will have a very constructive dialogue. They have to have it.
2: Zelensky also says he is willing to sit face-to-face with Russian President Vladimir Putin if negotiations happen, but he doubts the Kremlin is interested in ending the war. The federal New Democrats are in a tough moment, facing $10 million in campaign debt, a depleted caucus, and a political landscape dominated by the Canada-U.S. trade war. NDP leader Avi Lewis is battling to keep his party relevant and is working on rebuilding after a devastating result in last year's federal election. David Thurton with more on how the party is looking to re-strategize.
4: Hello to beautiful Toronto New Democrats. How's everyone doing tonight?
5: NDP leader Avi Lewis takes the stage at a bar on the sidelines of the party's caucus retreat ahead of the fall parliamentary sitting. The party is still rebuilding after its worst election result in 2025, and the NDP lost three recent by-elections to the Liberals. But the result in the Toronto riding of Beaches East York is giving the party some hope.
4: It was an incredible campaign. We more than tripled our support from the last election, and we had our best result in
5: while the results do bode well for the party, challenges still lie ahead. The Democrats are returning to the House of Commons this fall with a smaller caucus. Two MPs are gone, one crossed the floor to the Liberals and another left for provincial politics. And the NDP is still digging itself out of debt, owing $10 million on a campaign loan.
6: Well, with only five seats in a majority government, the NDP doesn't really have much it can do in Ottawa. So their influence in the role is going to be pretty small.
5: Eric Grenier is a polling analyst. In addition to the party's challenges, Grenier said it is struggling to break through.
6: I still don't really think that the NDP is able to get itself into the

0: conversation be taken seriously in the context of a more epic kind of geopolitical fight between Donald Trump and Canada and Mark Carney.
1: Breakthroughs and breakdowns in trade negotiations take up most of the attention these days. The NDP largely supports the government as it tries to preserve the Continental Free Trade Deal. But they have been critical of Ottawa's domestic response, arguing $7.5 billion in supports to businesses and minor changes to employment insurance, EI, helps businesses and not really workers.
2: And the answer is clear. Our party is here to be a voice for the people who are working harder and harder and still falling further and further behind, for the 99%, for the vast majority of us grappling with an endless cost of living emergency.
1: Lewis has been NDP leader for less than 6 months. He says the party is continuing to have deep, serious conversations about what the NDP needs to be as both the party and the country confront existential threats. David Thornton, CBC News, Toronto.
3: Leaders from 11 major or emerging economies are gathering in New Delhi for the BRICS summit. The meeting comes as the expanded bloc pushes to bypass U.S. dollar dominance and counter Western tariffs. But it's also happening amid divisions between some of its members over fighting in the Middle East and growing global tensions. Chinese President Xi Jinping held a meeting with India's Prime Minister Narendra Modi. They discussed advancement of economic stability across the global south. This is Xi's first visit to India in 7 years, following a deadly 2020 border clash. Both leaders are now easing visa restrictions and boosting trade ties. In the northeastern Indian state of Assam, post offices are taking on a new role, helping people see better. It's a pilot project aimed at bringing vision care to people who need it. Freelance reporter Murli Krishnan brings us that story tonight.
4: The idea is simple. Bring basic eye care to places people are already visiting. Bandana Devi is an accredited social eye care worker at the post office. I began working the program last December, she says. I've seen over 3,000 people and many are happy after coming here. The numbers from the pilot project are striking. Since it began last year, nearly 9,000 people have been screened. Around 7 in 10 were found to have presbyopia, an age-related difficulty in nearby objects. They were given reading glasses. For the majority, it was their first pair. Anjali Deka is one such beneficiary. My life has changed so much. It was also free, she says. I'm able to help my children with their homework now. The five post offices are in and around Assam's capital, Guwahati, as well as in remote rural areas. The program is run by Vision Spring India, a global social enterprise in partnership with India Post. Around 4 in 10 beneficiaries come from households earning less than $60 a month.
5: We chose post offices because they're the most trusted address across India. People in Assam may have never seen an eye doctor, but they've been to their post office several times.
4: Ashu Taneja is the managing director of Vision Spring in India.
5: India Post has nearly 165,000 post offices across India, majority of them in rural areas and serving remote villages.
4: There is another reason better eyesight matters here. Assam is one of India's biggest tea-producing regions, and thousands of people depend on tea gardens for their livelihoods. Tea picking requires workers to distinguish between young leaves and older ones, something that becomes harder when their near vision starts to deteriorate. The pilot is now moving to its next phase. The question is whether the service can be sustained beyond the initial pilot. The organizations involved are now looking at a model where there could be an incentive or small payment for every pair of glasses dispensed. Murli Krishnan for CBC News, Guwahati, India.
3: 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I'm Sarah McMillan. 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

0: podcast app. Flashing cameras and a well-trodden red carpet, signs of the Toronto International Film Festival well underway. But the industry watching from the sidelines is asking bigger questions about Toronto's marquee moment. Joining me now is Eli Glasner with more on the highs and the hurdles. Eli, we're in the middle of TIFF's opening weekend, the busiest part of the fest. How would you rate things so far?
1: You know, it's interesting. On the one hand, the red carpets are open. If you're like me, you spend most of your time in the dark seeing as many films as possible. So it feels like TIFF back in its glory days. Toronto is hopping. The streets are filled with producers, tourists, and talent. But if you look under the glitz in terms of sheer star power, Canada's largest film festival is perhaps not as bright as it used to be. Now, yes, we have Cynthia Erivo, Seth Rogen, Penelope Cruz, John Malkovich, but I think what we're missing is some bigger and true A-list talent. And this has been the trend for the past few years. Venice and Telluride seem to be wooing away some of the other premieres, which may be why TIFF launched this market, a new focus on the business side of the industry. And to be honest, of the major films from Thursday and Friday, I think the biggest reaction was not for a fictional film, but a movie called Always LaLisa, which is a documentary about Lisa from the K-pop group Blackpink. Last night, I started to hear these screams. I saw fans running around the fences just trying to get a glimpse of Lisa. Here's a taste. You can hear them chanting in the background. That bedlam, the screams, that reminded me of what I've seen before when Benedict Cumberbatch first arrived at TIFF, or Tom Hanks, or Viola Davis.
0: So could the way that things are sort of changing create opportunities for Canadian films?
1: It's hard to say. Canadian films have always kind of piggybacked on the bigger spotlight from the Hollywood Fair. But I think what's interesting is how it's changing. I went across to the business section at the TIFF market. The Canadian pavilion was buzzing. And I think after the success of films like Nirvana the Band, the show, the movie, and other recent movies, Canadian English language box office is the strongest it's been in years. And at TIFF, there's a number of films trying to ride that wave, like The Stunt Driver. So this is about a real-life daredevil, Ken Carter. Now, this guy had a chip on his shoulder because he was always competing with the American Evel Knievel. I talked to Jay Baruchel about the timing of this, and this is a very patriotic Canadian who described his film as an indignant middle finger aimed at America.
2: I have lived here philosophically for most of my life, but it just added an extra sense of urgency, I suspect, to the whole thing, and a vitality to it.
1: There's a lot of other great Canadian films making waves. Really looking forward to Mina Shum. She's the director of Double Happiness. She is back with a Hong Kong Vancouver tale called What You Want. And Smudge the Blades is a very scrappy hockey story about an Indigenous team from northern Alberta. Now, this is written, directed, and starring Cody Lightning. So certainly a vibrant year for Canadian movies.
0: Thank you very much, Eli.
1: My pleasure.
0: That's CBC News senior reporter Eli Glasner. Well, they might dominate the CFL on the gridiron, but this season, the Montreal Alouettes are tackling a new playbook, learning how to speak French. There are several Francophone players on the team, but as Jay Turnbull tells us, dozens more are trying to parle français.
3: How are you in? How are you in?
4: That is the sound of about 60 burly football players crammed into a room in the basement of Olympic Stadium trying to learn French.
5: Je suis Purdue.
4: It's a work in progress. The team has French classes once a week. Today is tournament day, so the players have been split up into small teams. All these competitive dudes trying to out-French one another. It's chaotic. On the field, Alouettes receiver Tyson Philpott is having the best season of his career.
6: How's your French coming along?
7: Un petit peu.
4: In the classroom, the Delta BC native is one of the team's best students.
6: Why is it important to you to try to learn some French?
7: It's just the culture. You know, obviously, we have prideful French-speaking players on our team. We know it's a part of the Montreal culture, and it's a beautiful language. And, you know, I've spent 5 years here, so it's about time I fully buy in.
4: Technically, the Alouettes have been trying to speak the language for a few seasons already,

0: They were often ambushed after a practice and asked to read a French phrase like pumpkin spice latte, latte à la citrouille épicée, in the videos posted online.
1: Say this in French.
2: Latte à la citrouille épicée. Latte à la citrouille épicée.

0: on to represent that. I know there's a lot of Francophones, Anglophones as well in Quebec. So it's the attempt and it's the belief that that'll make us better and represent more fully our province. It's about answering a fan's question if he doesn't know your language and he can speak in another, you be able to show that part.
1: They said your French is pretty good.
0: No, it's not. Trust me. It's it comes out. I'm trying. I hope it gets better as it goes.
2: Alexandre Gagné is one of a dozen Quebecers on the team. He appreciates his teammates' effort.
3: Yeah, it's incredible. And honestly, with the guys just having so much on their plate, taking time to just trying to understand French and speak it and just trying to learn some words, it means a lot for a guy from Montreal and Quebec.
4: From my team, from Noah's team.
2: Mélodie Omé is the woman behind those viral videos and now the team's French teacher.
5: The guys really want to learn French. Sometimes when I do my lesson, and the guys don't really understand how I'm saying it or what does it mean. They ask me again how to say it.
2: So that begs the question, how long until these out-of-province players can conduct an interview entirely in French? It's a work in progress. Jay Turnbull, CBC News, Montreal.
6: Her heart has gone on, and with it, the hearts of some 30,000 fans. Celine Dion took the stage in Paris tonight, her first full concert in 6 years. For more on the Quebec superstar's emotional comeback, we've reached the CBC's Sarah Levitt at the Plenitude Arena. Sarah, what was the reaction like to this show?
7: The scene was absolutely electric, I have to say. And fans have just been saying, what a comeback this was. She came on the scene, of course, wearing a magnificent outfit. I can't even describe it. And immediately sang, but as she ended that first song, she cried. And she said to the crowd in French, since we're in Paris, she said, I promised myself I wouldn't cry, but I knew that, I couldn't sustain that promise. And one of the big things from this performance is just how fans reacted to everything she did. At one point, she came out and was singing, started a song and said, no, wait, stop the song. And she said, I'm very sorry, I made a mistake. Can I start again? And the crowd cheered her on. So far, only hearing electric reviews. Let's hear from some fans that I just spoke to coming out of this concert.
8: She's just amazing. She's wonderful and she's always been in my life. When I was 5 years old, I was singing her songs, so it's been with me all my life.
9: One thing I think, the queen has returned. The queen has returned. She's back. It's amazing. It was a spiritual show and there wasn't a dry eye in the house at any given point in time.
6: This wasn't necessarily an easy path for Celine. People weren't so sure she'd ever return to the stage. Tell us more about that.
7: Yeah, you know, the last time she performed in front of a crowd, a ticketed crowd, was in March 2020. Yes, there was the pandemic, but then soon after she made it clear she was diagnosed with stiff person syndrome, a neurological disorder. It causes really intense spasms of the muscles, including vocal cords. And so it wasn't clear, will she make the stage again? Now, she did at the Paris Olympics in 2024 for an amazing performance during the opening ceremony. But can she do that for a 2 hour plus show? Tonight, she showed she absolutely could, captivating the audience from the beginning to the end. Everybody saying, as we heard from someone earlier, the queen is back.
6: Thank you very much, Sarah.
7: Thank you.
6: The CBC's Sarah Levitt joining us from Paris tonight. Well, as fans celebrate Celine Dion's return to the stage in the City of Lights, we'll let Celine take us to the end of our show tonight. Here she is with Pourquoi tu m'aimes encore. This has been Your World Tonight for Saturday, September 12th. I'm Sarah McMillan. Good night.

0: Rinne Kanigaratu in the Rakhine and Royal the Ninigling at 37. Kamanito meet Kanigaragon Nelden of Yerak Padler in 30 kilometers, men of all the Ninigling of 48. Saldamina Voyagarag, the Kanigaratu in the Rakhine 20 kilometers, men of all the Ninigling at 34. Noyani Novoyerak Padler in the Kanigaratu in the Rakhine 20 kilometers, men of all the Ninigling of 48. Katamuni Unno Yok Ekaraku Termit Silakirin in the Voyerak Padler in it, Puyutu in the Rakhine 20 kilometers, men of all the Ninig. 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
1: 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Inspired by the studio where Marvin Gaye recorded his legendary hits, to Drake's song of the same name, and the countless artists, cultures, and moments that have shaped it. Marvin's Room proves it all comes down to R&B. Marvin's Room, in half an hour.
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3: Hello and welcome to the first episode of the 19th season of Laugh Out Loud. Where does the time go? I have no idea, but I can tell you this. I'm Ali Hassan, and I'm very excited to balance out the stresses of back to school and end of summer with some great new stand-up comedy for you. We kick off this season with two comedians who we recorded in June at the Big Sound Comedy Festival in Parry Sound, Ontario. Both of them traveled to Parry Sound from LA together. They even had to share a room. They're married to each other, so it was relatively easy, I'm guessing? Question mark. First up, he's appeared on America's Got Talent, Conan, and Comedy Central. Here is Matt O'Brien.
4: How you guys doing? Very sound, eh? This is good. This is a fun time. I'm very happy to be back in Canada. I am Canadian. I live in Los Angeles now. That's why I look like I sell cocaine at Boston Pizza. I know there's one right down the street. We'll see if I'm joking. This is good. No, I love being from Canada, man. It's crazy being in the States right now. Whoopsie. Uh-oh. It's good. My Canadian parents are always very worried about me. They're just like, oh, be careful down there. Be careful. I'm like, well, thank you for saying that. That's good. And they always say this. They're like, be careful crossing the border. And I'm like, first of all, I don't think I'm the guy they're looking for. I think I'm going to be fine. And like the border always has been racially profiling. We know that. They're doing it extra right now, of course, right? Like I was crossing the border recently from Canada to the States, and there's a Middle Eastern family in front of me, and they were getting grilled. And I was like, oh my God, I'm next. This guy's tough. This border cop's tough, right? He's gonna grill me next, right? And so I get up to him and he goes, where you heading? And I went, LA. And he goes, it's pretty warm there, huh? I was like, yeah. And then he passes my passport back to me and he goes, jealous! Full shimmy, everything. And I just got right through. Like, oh my God, they're not even hiding it anymore. It is crazy living in the States. I don't know what's happening. This is bad. I had to pay my taxes this year. I had to pay US taxes. I'm an idiot. I had to. Like, at least when you pay taxes in Canada here, you're like, oh, maybe this is going towards a sidewalk or something. I'm bombs and ballrooms down there. That's what I'm doing. And they're open about it. I helped. I had to. I hate it. This was the first year paying taxes in the States where I'm like, instead of filing my taxes this year, I just want to send them a full 8x10 glossy photo of my naked butt. Just to see if they accept it. See if I get some kind of return. Because that country is run by a bunch of freak perverts. So they might be like, finally. This is what we wanted all along.

38 35.

Give him the money. I didn't. I can't. I couldn't, right? I'd get deported at least, right? But what a cool way to get deported from the States, huh? All my friends in Canada, hey, why'd you get freaking deported, man? Oh, just sent my naked butt to the IRS, eh? Oh, they didn't like that very much. I sound different when I'm back in Peterborough. That's how everyone talks there. Or maybe here, actually, too, probably. Actually, if we're being honest. I'm in my 40s now. I'm getting older. You know, it's good. Like, this is how I know I'm getting older, too. Like, my wife the other night, she's like, let's go out for drinks tonight. And I was like, what if we went out for, like, a hot soup? It's just something on the old digestif, right? Easy on the old stomach there. That'd be nice. I don't know. Old men are starting to relate to me, too. Well, there's probably a few here that are like, hey. Like that, they're like looking at me like I'm one of their peers all of a sudden. It really happened all of a sudden. Like, I was at this beach recently, and this old man got out of the water, right? Old, real old man styles, like little legs, big upper body, you know what I mean? That woman's laughing way too hard. Did I just describe your husband? What is this? So he got out of the water, right? And he was holding a jellyfish, this old man. I've never seen that in my life. I didn't know you could pick one of those things up. Never tried. That's how confident this old man was. He's just like, give me that! He had this jellyfish, and then he took the jellyfish, and he chucked it at a bunch of teens. They all scattered. But then he looked at me on the beach and went, eh? Because I was the only guy laughing. I was the only one that was like, do it again! Screw them teens! I don't like them! My priorities are changing too. The things I really enjoy are changing. Like, my wife and I, we were in Vegas recently. I won $1,500 playing video poker, no big deal. Pretty hard to do if you've ever tried. And it was 2 a.m. at this Vegas bar, and everyone was going crazy. They're like, oh my God, you won $1,500. What are you gonna do with all that money? You gonna party tonight? And I just cashed out and I went, I'm buying a Dyson! That was the first thing I thought of. I was like, I'm getting a nice vacuum with this. I did. I got one of those cordless. Oh, God. I love this thing. Oh, I love vacuuming so much. It's so fun. My favorite part of vacuuming is when you push it into the couch and it sucks up something good, that noise. We all heard the noise in our head right now, didn't you? Oh, I don't care what that was. It's gone now. It's gone. My wife's always like, check the bin. It could have been important. I'm like, it belongs to the machine. I'm not checking the bin like a peasant. It's not why I got this vacuum. I like to get high in vacuum. That's my thing. I love to take a couple edibles and just be like, I'm going to vacuum the whole house. Real slow, right? Up the walls, vacuum the dog. Just make a meal out of it, right? I love that. Really high in vacuuming. But here's the thing. I live in Los Angeles. There was an earthquake in my area, and I was really high vacuuming, and for a second, I thought my house was ticklish. The house is going, oh, I'm like, ah! You like that house, don't you? My wife's under a table. She's like, get under here. What are you doing? I'm like, it likes it. You don't understand. I've been with my wife for, I've been with her for 16 years. We just celebrated 16 years together. That's pretty good, right? Almost there. That's good. No, I like being with my wife. She's great. And a friend of mine asked me, he's like, what's it like being with somebody for 16 years? You guys, like, have a lot of trust. You guys probably really get along. I was like, well, this is what a relationship's like after 16 years. It's basically sneezing 4 times in a row and hearing someone in the next room tell you to shut the hell up. That's basic. I haven't heard bless you in 12 years. That's, because I got those old man sneezes now. Like, they just fly out of my face. There's no wind up anymore.

0: Keep it down in there. Figure out your face is my favorite bless you lately, actually. Figure out your face, man. I love you, honey. So happy we're in a relationship. Sometimes we lay in bed and we'll do this. You know, she'll send me a bunch of TikToks about how autistic she thinks I am. It's a big page on TikTok. There's so many videos. It'd be like, if your man does this, and it's just everything I do. Like, well, okay, just trying to get tired here, but I guess I'll just think about this all night. She sent me this one too. She sent me this. It was a relationship thing. It was like, ask your partner what they want to do before they die, and the first thing that comes to their head, just blurt it out. First thing that comes to your head, just say it, and then you guys do that together. And I was like, okay, maybe we'll try that sometime. I don't want to do it now. And she's like, no, let's do it right now. What do you want to do before you die? Don't even think about it. Just say it out loud. And I just went, oh, I just really want to touch the ceiling at Costco. We were at Costco that day, and I was like, in my head, I'm like, it's so high. Couldn't stop thinking about it. That was right on the tip of the old brain, right there. Just came right out. She's like, I don't think we could do that together. I was like, I don't think I want to do it with you anyway. So that's kind of a me thing. Do you guys go to Costco? Is there a Costco out here? Oh, is it far away?
1: Yeah.
0: Oh, you poor people. That's so sad. I love Costco so much. I like that it's not regular grocery shopping, right? It's just like, you never make a list for Costco. You're just like, I trust Kirkland will guide me. I'm going down every aisle anyway. I'm going to be there all day. I'm not going to make this a list. I'm not going to make it technical, right? Like, a friend of mine asked me to get coffee the other day, and I'm like, I can't. I'm going to Costco. And he's like, how long? I was like, I've never timed it. I don't know. It's not, I just do it casual. 1 to 9 hours? I don't know. Leave me alone. I get the hot dog every time, too. $1.50? Ooh! In this economy? Oh, it's good. I'm losing money by not getting it. That's how I feel. I get it when I'm not hungry. I was like, I just have to. I do this. Sometimes I do this. Sometimes I get the hot dog and I take it out of the bun and I hold it like a cigar and act like I own the Costco. Do you ever do that? Stand near the entrance, be like, get in there, everyone, enjoy! Enjoy, everyone! No one knows what the owner looks like. They're like, it's probably old hot dog fingers there. It's gotta be him. Also, talking about earthquakes, every time I'm in the Costco, too, I think about this. I'm like, man, I hope a big earthquake traps us all in here. Wouldn't that be the best place to be trapped forever? You'd be fine. You'd be completely fine. I think about that. Just the entrance collapses, and then I become mayor of the rotisserie chickens. Just vote myself in real quick. I'm like, this is my town. This is Chicken Town. You stay out of Chicken Town. I like the exit of Costco. I like that little receipt checker. Crunching all those numbers in 3 seconds. What are they looking for? What are they looking for? I asked. I'm like, what are you looking for? And they're like, just get out of here. I'm just like, what? Did you see something? Am I okay? I've never had something wrong on my receipt. I don't know what happens. I've never seen it happen. I've never seen them turn somebody or like try to fix something. I think if they find something wrong on your receipt, that's how you become a sample person. I think that's how you become a sample person. You ever see the sample people? They look stuck. They look pretty stuck. They got the little tin booths and they're just like, please take a dumpling. Two more and you can see my family. I do like traveling around doing comedy. Look where I am, huh? Air Sound. I'm getting out there. I started working on cruise ships recently, last year. I was working on cruise ships, which is pretty fun to do, right? And it's also, I told my parents this. I was like, you know what? It's funny that I'm working on cruise ships because my grandpa was in the Navy in World War II. So I am following in his legacy. Of bombing on the ocean. The shows do not go well. No, they're going fine. They're fine. These cruise ships are, I don't know if you've ever been on a cruise ship. They're just wild. Like, I go to the Bahamas a lot. And there's an excursion. There's an extra thing you can pay for in the Bahamas. It's swimming with pigs. I don't know if you've heard of this. There's an island in the Bahamas.

0: has a bunch of tropical pigs and people will pay actual money to swim with them. I can't believe they do it. And I didn't know that was an excursion. The last cruise I was on, I didn't know that was an excursion. I got in the elevator and there was just like a wet dad there, all tired. And he just looks at me and he goes, "Oh, just got back from swimming with the pigs." And I didn't know that was an excursion. I was just like, wow, that guy hates his family. Take it easy on him, man. You're on vacation. I watched that documentary too, the Poop Cruise documentary. Did you guys see that? I studied it. It's on, I don't know if you've seen it, but it's, if you haven't seen it, it's a documentary about a cruise ship, a Carnival cruise ship, and they lost power for a week and all the toilets overflowed and there's poo everywhere. It's great. Real fun watch. And I watched that documentary and then I was working on a cruise the next week. I was working on a cruise, right? And I mentioned it playfully on stage. I was just like, oh, yeah, imagine we do a poop cruise on this cruise. Just joking around, right? But then two people in the front row stood up and they went, "We were on the poop cruise." They showed me pictures after. They were on the poop cruise. They were literally on that cruise. Literally. I can. And then they were on another cruise. And I was like, that's how crazy cruise people are. That's how much people love cruising. Like, these two people were literally covered in poo for a week and they were like, strike one. We see if that happens again. Anyway, I'm Matt O'Brien. Thank you guys very much. Enjoy the rest of your night.
1: That was Matt O'Brien. You can find his comedy album, King of Kirkland, online now. Hey, don't forget that Laugh Out Loud has two live recordings coming up. We're in Owen Sound on September 25th, and Accent on Toronto is at the Danforth Music Hall on October 15th. 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All right, back to our show. She's appeared on HBO, Just for Laughs, recently at the Netflix as a Joke Festival, and competed against her husband, who you just heard, on America's Got Talent. Here is Julia Ladkowitz.
2: Hello, Perry Sound. How are we? Yeah. Wore my little Canadian tuxedo for you, my little denim Donnie. Do we like it? Yes. It's good to be here. My name is Julia Ladkowitz. It's spelled H-L-E-D-K-O-W-I-C-Z. Looks like an unsolved Wheel of Fortune puzzle. So that's good. A host the other day brought me to stage and they're like, please welcome Julia Halakawacky. And then a man in the front row was legitimately pissed off that I wasn't a circus clown. So good to be here. I actually just celebrated 16 years with my husband. 16 years. It's a lot of years for me. He has a mustache, which I love. I'm seeing some nice little facial hair here tonight. Hello, sir. Love the scowl. He has this amazing mustache, which I love, and he's had it for 10 years. And before that, he had a big beard for 6 years. And then I realized, I'm like, I don't know what my husband looks like. I have never seen this man's actual face. I'm like, who did I marry? Other day, he finally shaves his mustache. Tiny little mouth. Like, picture a cat's butthole, but smaller. Like, just this little, like, this tiny little thing. I'm like, he's the only person on the planet who looks more perverted without a mustache. I'm like, how is that even possible? Like, with the mustache, Magnum P.I. Without it, Magnum P.U., you know? I love my husband, though. I do. I love him so much. And I honestly think the mustache made him too powerful. Because people loved it. What is with everybody loving a good mustache? He would get so many compliments on it to the point where I'm like, why is nobody complimenting me? Like, he's stealing focus. And we were walking down the street the other day, and we were on a date night, so I was wearing, like, a tight dress. Body was looking good. And this car full of, like, dudes pulls up. They roll down their window. They start hooting and hollering. I'm like, here we go. And then they just point at my husband. They're like, yes, brother, porn stash. And then they just drive away. I'm like, I have never been more upset not to be objectified. Like, what is happening here? There's a lot of, I see a lot of couples, a lot of men of a certain age. No, I mean that in the nicest way. My husband, the older he gets, the more he has begun to snore. He's like a sleep apnea pug. It's disgusting.

Men snoring is disgusting. Men snoring is the patriarchy. It is. It is. It's like, you're already asleep. You already won. Why do you have to add a soundtrack to it, all right? And I get it. I get it, right? I'm like, it's not even your fault, sir. Uncross those arms. It's not even your fault. You don't even know that you're doing it. You don't even know, which I find even worse, because even while you're asleep, part of your subconscious is like, only I may rest while the women suffer. And I'm not some man-hating comedian, by the way. I also hate when women snore. Hate it when women snore, but at least when a woman snores, I'm like, it is nice to see a female in a male-dominated industry. You go, Sheila, you get it. you guys are nice. Are we still having fun? Yeah, let's get loose. Let's have some more fun. Speaking of getting loose, I've been really getting into wine. And by getting into wine, I've been drinking a lot of it. Because I want to learn more about wine. But I find wine culture so pretentious. I find it so pretentious. So every time I try to learn, I'm just like, oh, people are ruining it for me. Like, I went on a big wine tour, this big wine tasting, a group tasting, and there was this snob in our group who just ruined it for everybody. He was the type, you know when someone like swirls their wine so aggressively? They're like, they're swirling a fishbowl and they're like, oh yeah, look at the legs on these. And the way that he would like sip it, like that made this noise, like, he's like, that's how you're supposed to sip it. It aerates the wine. So he's doing that. And then he starts describing the wine. He's like, oh yeah. He's like, this wine is so unapologetically Tuscan. I'm like, are you from Tuscany? And he's like, no. I'm like, then apologize. Like, what? What are you talking about? At one point, he's getting so into it, and everybody hates this man. He's getting so into it. He's like, oh, this wine's so big. This wine's so bold. Oh, God. He's like, how do I just, oh, this wine just has such broad shoulders. It has such broad shoulders. And then finally, one guy in our group who's hammered has had enough. He's like, oh, yeah. Well, my wine's got a big butt. And everybody's like, yeah. And then everybody starts chiming in. Someone's like, my wine's got thick thighs. Like, my wine's got weak knees. I'm like, my wine has a thyroid problem. My wine's my dad. My wine's my dog. Speaking of dogs, we have dogs here. I got a dog, I got a little Chihuahua mix. I love her so much. I don't have kids, and when I used to see parents kiss their kids on the mouth, I was always like, that's disgusting. But then I got a dog and I kiss her every day. I can see the horror in some of your faces. It's not like I'm making out with my dog, okay? I'm just giving her like a tiny, tiny, tiny amount of tongue so she knows I care. My friend saw me do it the other day who has a kid, and she's like, well, that's disgusting. I'm like, you kiss your four-year-old daughter on the lips all the time. She's like, yeah, well, she doesn't lick her butt. I'm like, she wishes, okay? Jealousy is a bad look, Carla. I'm all about women supporting women, right? Girl power, I'm all about that. I'm all about women supporting women. However, I feel like sometimes women are too supportive of their female friends. Because I'm guilty of it. Like, I will support my female friends no matter what. No questions asked, because I just want them to succeed. I don't wanna hurt their feelings. They could say, like, my best girlfriend could be like, you know what? I'm gonna quit my job and burn the whole building down. I'd be like, yes, I love that for you. Oh my God, slay queen. That's not a good idea. And men are so good at being honest with each other. You guys are so good at that. It's the one thing you're good at. You guys are so good at being honest with each other. And I think we can learn from that. Like, my husband has a friend whose nickname is BU. And I finally asked him, I'm like, what does BU stand for? And he goes, big ugly. I'm like, big ugly? He's like, yeah, big ugly. I'm like, why do you call him big ugly? He's like, because he's big and he's ugly. I'm like, do you say that to his face? He's like, yeah. I'm like, why? He's like, he has a friggin' mirror. I'm like, okay. Tough, but fair. We can learn from that. We have to start checking our friends, because when we don't, bad things happen. Like, I've been trying to eat less meat, so I went to the grocery store and I found these like pre-packaged mushroom burgers, and they had this beautiful packaging on them, and it said from a woman-owned company. I'm like, hell yeah. I love women, I love mushrooms, what could go wrong?
It was the worst thing I've ever put in my mouth, and I've put a lot of things on my

0: mouth. It was so gross. It was like an old, like, mushroom diaper. And I was just so mad because I'm like, not one woman in this entire woman-owned company was like, hey, maybe we should tweak the recipe. Like, maybe we should change it. Like, nobody spoke up. So now this woman's peddling her diaper burgers all over town, all because her friends didn't tell her the truth. I'm like, that's why you need one man in every company. Just one man. Just have him come in on Mondays, pay him less, I don't care. Bring in one man, because that one man would have taken one bite of that burger and been like, these friggin' suck, you're not that hot, here's a fact about World War II. Boom. Problem solved. I got called a Karen the other day. I think we're getting a bit too fast and loose with the term Karen, if you ask me. A Karen is someone who calls the cops on children playing in the street. A Karen is someone who screams at a barista because they put too much foam on her latte. I was just in line at Costco, waiting in the checkout line, and this man cuts in front of me. And I just go, oh, excuse me, sir, the line's back there. And he goes, yeah, okay, Karen. And what I wanted to say was, I will kill your whole family. but instead, I said nothing. I said nothing, because guess what? Everybody has a camera on them now. Everybody has a recording device, and they're just waiting for a white woman to snap. They're just waiting for a white woman to freak out. And I'm like, I'm not taking the bait. I don't want to end up on some, like, Karen's in the Wild meme page, right? So now when I'm in public, I don't complain, which sucks because I'm so good at it. I love it. However, I had such a bad experience at a hotel the other day, really bad. And as we're checking out, my husband's just like, you should really say something. And I'm like, why don't you say something? And he's like, I gotta go to the car. And so I'm just standing there and the front desk woman sees me and she's like, is everything okay? And I'm like, mm-hmm. She's like, was there something wrong with your stay? And I'm like, nope. She's like, if there was something wrong, we'd really like to fix it. That's our policy. And I was like, okay. I'm like, well, actually, yeah, you checked me into the wrong room. It was supposed to be one king. There was two queens, not a big deal. But then when we got in the room, the sink was really, really dirty. It was like a bunch of toothpaste marks, like a bunch of spit marks, which, you know, no big deal, it's fine. And I was really tired, so I was just like, I'm just gonna lay down. But then the sheets were all just like covered in like little hairs, like a dog had been there, like a St. Bernard or something. There was just like little hairs everywhere. And then I smelled smoke wafting in, which is weird because it's a non-smoking hotel, so I don't understand where the smoke was coming. And then kids were just running up and down the hall all night, and I was calling down to the concierge, but nobody was at the front desk. Nobody was even picking up. I'm like, does anybody even work at this hotel? And I'm like, you know what? I'm just gonna sit down on the couch and watch some TV. And then I go and sit down on the couch, and it's soaking wet. I'm like, I don't know why the couch is wet in this hotel. And I'm like, I get it. I'm just a Karen freaking out. I'm just a white woman freaking out at a hotel. And then I got my camera out, and I'm like, you can't film me, because I'm filming myself. Anyway, I got the room for free, so. Thank you so much. I'm Julia Ladkowitz. Have a good night.
1: That was Julia Ladkowitz. You can find her album, This Time I'm Serious, online now. And that's our show. My thanks to the Big Sound Comedy Festival, the Stocky Center, sound engineers Roberto Capretta, Kelly Brown, and Emily Chiavesio. Special thanks to my producer, Lee Pitts. And thank you for listening to Laugh Out Loud. I'm Ali Hassan. I'll see you back here real soon.
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0: to Drake's song of the same name and the countless artists, cultures, and moments that have shaped it. Marvin's Room proves it all comes down to R&B. Marvin's Room, after the news.
1: From CBC News, The World This Hour, I'm Kaz Bovin. U.S. President Donald Trump has weighed in on the ongoing Canada-U.S. trade war again. Speaking in Ireland, he suggested there could be a deal soon. Mark Carcassol reports.
2: It's a strange question to be asked over here.
3: Even on the other side of the Atlantic, questions about the trade situation back home continue to follow President Trump. He was asked about reports of progress in bilateral talks with Mexico and what that could mean for CUSMA.
2: We're going to have a great relationship with Mexico. We actually have a good one with Canada, but the United States has been ripped off for 50 years by Canada.
3: While much of his commentary is the same as it's been with a lot of the same false claims, there is one notable change.
2: When those things go away, they're willing to get rid of all of them. You'll probably see a deal with Canada fairly soon.
3: Implying perhaps Canada may give some wiggle room on supply management. In a statement emailed to CBC News, a spokesperson for the Minister of Canada-U.S. Trade, Dominic LeBlanc, writes simply, quote, "We have nothing to share at this time." Mark Carcassol, CBC News, Washington, D.C.
1: Prime Minister Mark Carney is traveling to France and the UK in the coming days. He'll meet with EU leaders to discuss investment and security. Carney says the UK leg of his trip will focus on defense, energy, AI, and critical minerals. People in cities across Germany rallied in the streets against the rise of the far right. The Alternative for Germany party, or AfD, had its biggest election win 1 week ago. As Michelle Song explains, many Germans are concerned its anti-immigrant pro-Russia platform is gaining traction.
4: Thousands of protesters hit the streets of Berlin, chanting all together against fascism after the Alternative for Germany party, or AfD, came out on top in a regional election last week, slightly falling short of a majority, but it was the best outcome for a far-right party since World War II. I came here because the election in Saxony-Anhalt is a great deal of concern for me, says one protester. He believes it's important to show that he doesn't approve of the way things are going. But the AfD is polling the highest nationally with its firm anti-immigration policies and its steadfast support for Russia. A rally in support of the party was also held in Berlin today. One supporter says the AfD gives him the chance to truly live out his authentic German way of life. The party trying to form a government in one state with an eye on gaining ground on the national level in elections to come. Michelle Song, CBC News, Toronto.
1: Hungarian Prime Minister Peter Magyar says he will change a policy which effectively barred gay couples from adopting children under the previous government. He says children's professionals should decide who can adopt kids, not politicians. Magyar's predecessor, Viktor Orban, passed legislation that required prospective adoptees to be approved by his family affairs minister. Orban's hardline stance against same-sex relationships meant gay couples were effectively locked out. Here at home, new polling from Abacus Data suggests Albertans favoring separation could be disappointed in October's referendum. Of 1,000 respondents, 64% said they will vote to remain in Canada. About one quarter said they will support an eventual secession referendum. According to Abacus, that group also expects the pro-separation vote will receive 57% support. A new University of British Columbia study is raising concerns about the effect of rising sea levels on the habitats of shorebirds. The research points to how the species is being threatened due to climate change and human development. Jennifer Magull is one of the authors of the study.
5: There might be increased flooding during storm events or high tides, and this can impact their reproduction. Another impact was decreased survival over the winter. So if shorebird habitat decreases, they aren't able to access as many food resources.
1: Magull says instead of building seawalls, BC should transition to more green infrastructure that protects coastal ecosystems. That's your World This Hour. For CBC News, I'm Kaz Boivin.
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5: Welcome to Marvin's Room, where it all comes down to R&B. I'm your host, Gemini. This hour, we've got music from Leon Bridges, Jacquees, Dej Loaf, Monica, and Drake. Plus the singer whose vocal flaw turned out to be a rare and extraordinary gift. In 1996, a young American singer and songwriter named Monica released her debut album. And for me, before I heard even a single note, I knew she was special because I heard about her while interviewing her manager, Queen Latifah.
6: It's just one of them days.
5: And if the uber-talented Queen was raving about her, I knew this girl was something special. And she was. Her album, Miss Thang, gave us bops like Before You Walk Out My Life, Why I Love You So Much, and of course, Don't Take It Personal. In 1998, her stardom went into overdrive with the chart-topping success of her duet with Brandy, The Boy Is Mine. Understanding the power of that song, Monica made it the title track of her second album, and of course, needed a strong follow-up to keep the momentum going. She did just that with a track built around a sample of Diana Ross's 1976 hit, Love Hangover. This is Monica telling us how things will or won't go down the first night.

That was Monica with her second number one hit, The First Night. I'm Gemini, and you're listening to Marvin's Room on CBC Music and Sirius XM. Stay where you are. I've got a beautiful song from Chaka Khan coming up later this hour, and you don't want to miss it.

American singer, songwriter, and rapper Jacquees signed with Birdman's Cash Money Records in 2014. In 2017, he released the collaborative mixtape, F a Friend, with Detroit rapper and singer Dej Loaf. This track off that project features an interpolation of Lloyd's 2004 song with Ashanti, Southside. Check out Jacquees and Dej Loaf

From her 2026 debut album, Powerhouse, that was Montreal's own Magi Merlin with Whip. I'm Gemini, and you're in Marvin's Room. 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This Dutch-born, LA-based singer, songwriter, producer, and multi-instrumentalist has worked with Drake, Beyoncé, SID, and Ty Dolla $ign. But in this song, all I hear is Sade, in the best way. This is Laven Kali with Renegade.

0: giving us a gorgeous taste of Mount Real jazzy neo-soul. That was Samaya with Mary. I'm Gemini, and you're listening to Marvin's Room on CBC Music and Sirius XM.
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0: Dancehall is one of the most innovative genres in the world, with tracks that merge all kinds of genres, including country music. I'm looking at you, Lady Saw. There's also dancehall tracks mixed with elements of hip-hop, punk, afrobeats, and of course, R&B. But what if I told you about a popular Jamaican musician who shocked the world with a genre-bending mix of hardcore dancehall and opera? Buccaneer, who is known for his standout pirate style that matched his name, including an eye patch and full pirate gear, had been taught classical piano and music theory by his mom as a child in Kingston's Havendale suburb. Those lessons stayed with him, even after the family had to move to the West Kingston ghetto of Walton Park. And though he had a few tunes that showed his skill and promise, it was the wildly popular Sketel Concerto in B flat minor that really made him a star. The song used an interpolation of Figaro's aria from Barber of Seville. He followed that up by mixing straight-ahead dancehall tunes with his very own stable of opera-tinged hits, like Badman's Sonata, Soko Numa, and Mantive Sonata. From his third and final album, called, of course, The Opera, this song still used that operatic style, but also featured a sample of Enya's massive 1988 hit, Orinoco Flow, a.k.a. Sail Away. This is Buccaneer with Fade Away.

That was dancehall star Buccaneer with his 1998 classic song, Fade Away. The artist who boldly bridged opera and dancehall into a signature sound has since shifted to also producing music and started his own label called, fittingly, Opera House Records. I'm Gemini, and you're listening to Marvin's Room on CBC Radio and Sirius XM. Fusing soul with Afro jazz and funk, Grammy-winning Texas star boy Leon Bridges is bringing summer back

What will it take for us to feel one another? I ask, what does it take to heal each other? When will it stop? The need to kill each other? I guess we'll never know why we don't deal with each other. What drives us to shoot each other? Knowing our mothers, our friends, grandfathers and grandmothers? When does it stop? The hatred for each other? Trust me, if I could, I would answer these calls and see us chill with each other. We can't even speak to each other. Grew up down the street from each other, but yet I walk.

0: to us seeing ourselves as brothers? What happened to us as men, as sons, as fathers? Speaking to our sons, our sisters, our daughters about the benefits of community, sharing in unity. What will it take for us to feed one another?
1: From his 2026 Polaris shortlisted album, 1783, that was Halifax rapper and singer Aquaculture, teaming up with Juno Award-winning soprano Misha Brugger-Gosman-Lee for Make That Change. I'm Gemini, and this is Marvin's Room. If there's any other Canadian R&B you want to hear, please send us an email. Our address is marvinsroom@cbc.ca. The beauty of a storytelling show like this one is that sometimes the story behind the song is as compelling as the song itself. This upcoming Canadian singer and songwriter has an incredible story of finding her voice. And so I wanted her to tell you herself what inspired this song.
2: 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This song is one of empowerment and justice, and was born out of a very challenging time in my life. In July of 2023, I fled an incredibly violent relationship, and what followed was years of navigating the criminal court system. I have written music my whole life, but I've never really felt compelled to

release any of it until now. Domestic violence is something that thrives when you're quiet. And I knew I wanted to be anything but. And so this past summer, I released House of Cards. And lastly, I'll just say that if you or anyone you know are experiencing abuse at the hands of your partner, to reach out. It's not your fault, and you're worth so much more. All right, enjoy House of Cards.

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2: Call me back where you been. Say you're coming back from the dead. Damn, we must be some twins. Cause that's what they said about him. You staying out and sleeping in.

with an R&B slow burner from his 2026 Habibti album. That was Drake with White Bone. It all comes down to R&B. Here in Marvin's Room on CBC Music and Sirius XM. I'm your host, Gemini. Talented American singer, songwriter, record producer, television personality, and author Shantae Moore is a true Renaissance woman, known for R&B bops like Shantae's Got a Man and Straight Up. Shantae first started singing in church and is mostly self-taught. And though her talent was quickly recognized, there was one thing she did that made her so insecure that she tried to hide it from others, not knowing it was actually a rare and powerful skill that only few singers can pull off. Shantae has said she used to notice that when she went for high notes, her voice would go into this almost whistle-like sound. Since she'd never heard other people hit that note, she assumed it was a defect in her voice. So she tried to hide this flaw of hers until she heard the legendary Minnie Riperton hitting those same high notes that she was always trying to hide. Turns out, Shantae is one of very few singers, including Minnie Riperton, Mariah Carey, and Whitney Houston, who is able to sing in a crystal clear whistle or flute register, as it's the highest register of the human voice. Thankfully, she's now learned the value of what she once thought was a defect, and often incorporates it into songs like this one. Here's Shantae Moore and Jodeci's JoJo Haley with I See You in a Different Light. I see-

from her 1999 third album, This Moment Is Mine. That was Shantae Moore featuring Joel Haley with I See You in a Different Light. You're listening to Marvin's Room on CBC Music and Sirius XM. I'm Gemini. We're closing the show with a song from living legend Chaka Khan. Known for a myriad of hits like Ain't Nobody, Sweet Thing, Through the Fire, and I Feel for You, just to name a few. In 1995, Chaka, who has some amazing collaborations under her belt, was working with American rock star Bruce Hornsby. This dude. That's just the way it is. Together they came up with this beautiful ballad that was first featured actually on the soundtrack to Spike Lee's 1995 film, Clockers. Here's Chaka Khan

0: big tune. That was the amazing Chaka Khan taking us back with Love Me Still. And that's it for this one. Thanks for hanging out with me and taking this journey through the world of R&B and beyond, right here in Marvin's Room on CBC Music. 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My name is Gemini, and I can't wait to chill with you again in Marvin's Room.
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7: From CBC News, The World This Hour, I'm Kaz Boivin. U.S. President Donald Trump is once again taking aim at Canada. Speaking today in Ireland, he called Canadian counter-tariffs on U.S. products unfair. But Trump also said that a trade agreement between the two countries could be reached soon, only if Canada backs